The American Revolution is a permanent revolution, Paz went on, a nonstop expulsion of, quote, all elements foreign to the American essence and a constant invention of itself. And anything that stands in the way of that invention, anything that is in any way irreducible or inassimilable to perpetual creation, be it Native Americans, Spanish America, or history itself, quote, is not American. Quote, in other places, the future is one of man's attributes because we are men. We have a future. In Saxon America, the process is inverted and the future determines the man. We are men because we are the future, and everything that has no future is not a man. End of quote. The United States, Paz said, offers no room for contradictions, ambiguity, or conflict. The nation flies forward swiftly, as if weightless across the land. Trying to stop North Americans moving west, Stephen Austin, the founder of Texas, said over a century earlier, was like trying to stop the Mississippi with a dam of straw. The drive west waxed and waned and burst forward with great passion during key moments. The book, The Edge of the Myth, by Greg Grandin,

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1: Welcome to the third hour of our program. On the line with us, our old buddy I shouldn't say old. Our friend Rachel Bitticofer, PhD. Dr. Bitticofer writes The Cycle on Substack. Is also the author of the book Hit 'Em Where It Hurts, How to Save Democracy by Beating Republicans at Their Own Game. The Cycle, thecycle.substack.com is the website. Over on Blue Sky, it's Rachel Bitticofer, Bitticofer. Rachel, welcome back to the program. I loved your piece, Why America Can't Stop Trump. I had a caller earlier compare the MAGA movement to the National Socialist movement in Germany in the late 1920s and early 1930s. And it seems to me that that's kind of what you're talking about here. You want to, first of all, feel free to blow that framing up, but let's dig into this.
2: Well, anyone who reads The Cycle regularly will know you're dead on about the 1930s in Germany. That's why I've been studying that stuff for like 6 years now. But in this case, what I'm trying to do is get it sounds defeatist. Why we can't stop Trump, right? And if you read it, it is kind of, right? It's like talking about, for a lot of people, they don't understand, even people who are engaging in our kind of shows and our content, don't necessarily understand the intricacies of how government works. And I learned that lesson when I moved home and I was talking to my girlfriends about the impeachments with Trump, and they didn't understand like why he was acquitted. They thought like everyone's so corrupt they acquitted this guy even though the evidence was bad. And like people don't understand it. It's actually a political process. It's nothing to do with the evidence. You're not bound to evidence at all. And so, you know, I want people to understand that Republicans are the only people that can save us now, right? After 2024, you know, we might be able to take control of the Senate and the House, but we still can't convict him without about 17 Republican votes as, you know, it stands now. That might go down to like 13, but the point
1: between
2: is
1: the House and Senate.
2: Votes to in the Senate to convict. So we can introduce articles in the House if we get control of the House, and that's what the base wants us to do, right? Like go and impeach him, but which we may or may not do, but I'm letting you guys know that he will be acquitted as of today. And so what we have to do is pressure Republicans. All the pressure that we are exerting was kind of diffused. It needs to be laser focused at Republican electeds, especially Republican electeds that are representing red districts or red states, because Tom, even in some place, you know, like Alabama, there are 30-35% of the electorate that are Democrats, and politicians only care about direct constituencies. So a lot of them don't even let you complain from afar anymore, right? So what we need is people activated in these places where they have Republicans to go pressure. And we need them pressured, because right now they face a bigger threat from Trump and the Republican primary electorate, as Cornyn's going to figure out probably tonight. And they are reacting to that, right? And we can't stop Trump without them. You can't stop him with the 25th without the cabinet. And does this cabinet look like it's going to do that? I mean, J.D. Vance and
1: 13 billionaires.
2: I mean, come on. No, right? So, you know, it's not about making people feel powerless. It's about letting them know where the activism has to be focused at.
1: So, yeah, I mean, we're starting to see, I mean, Tom Tillis, Bill Cassidy, you're seeing a few people kind of Republicans backing away from Trump. John Cornyn just, you know, got slapped by Trump, although he's still desperately trying to suck up to Trump. I suspect that will end tomorrow, regardless of how this race comes out. But we'll see. But how do you reach out to Republican electeds? You know, I'm fortunate. You and I both live here in Oregon. You know, we've got two great senators, and I've got a good, you know, Democrat representing me in the House. But if I had a Republican senator or a Republican member of the House, what should I say? How do I do that?
2: Yeah, I mean, if you're a constituent of one of these Republican district or, you know, red state at the Senate state level, you know, then what I would recommend, and to me, like Indivisible would be a great outfit for this. And I appreciate that they've done the No Kings rallies, but what would be much more effective is the kind of lobbying that they organized and did to save Obamacare back in 2017. Now, if you'll remember, they made a very large presence in Washington, D.C. and just hounded Republicans, right? I mean, it wasn't an accident that John McCain was like, no, right? Like, it was down to the wire, and the activism, the on-site pressure was what mattered. So to me, you know, I am not a direct activist. I'm not even an activist. I'm intellectual. But to me, it's about local organizing and getting pressure on these Republicans where they start to feel the heat for their what they're doing in enabling Trump.
1: And so what's the message? I mean, if I'm calling, you know, my Republican senator's office, what do I say?
2: I would tell them they took an oath to protect and defend the Constitution from enemies, foreign and domestic. And right now we have a significant domestic threat. I would stick on the rule of law stuff. And Donald Trump is running roughshod over the country's laws. He's, you know, the most, by far the most corrupt person that's ever held the White House. And, you know, I think that, that there are a lot of Republicans and independents who vote for Republicans who are really our target guys, because what you want is headlines. So go to their town halls. If they won't have town halls, find a different way to make a news media event about him. You know, if you show up at his district office with, you know, 100 protesters and refuse to leave outside, and the news will come cover that, like anything that puts pressure on them. But I really do think, like, we're wasting a lot of our activism yelling at people who already agree with us, which is all the Democrats, right? Like, all of them, they already agree with you. It doesn't matter which one wins a nomination in this race or that. Every Democrat is, the Democrats, except for maybe Fetterman, are not the problem. The problem are that Republicans are protecting Trump. They are incentivized to protect Trump. And until we give them a different incentive, a different kind of pressure point coming from general election type people, we're going to be in a position of helplessness all the way through to the end of this, which is not going to end well.
1: Yeah. Now, you know, brilliant analysis, and it ties in perfectly with something that Congressman Mark Pocan said on this program about a month and a half ago, 2 months ago. I was kind of despairing about how these Republicans are just, you know, they've become lick spittles. I mean, they're so subservient. They're, you know, yes, sir, please, sir, kick me again, sir. You know, anything that Trump wants, he gets from them. And Mark Pocan said, you know, I know some of these guys, and I can tell you that they're not happy about this. And once they're no longer afraid of Trump's power in a primary, you're going to see some of them pushing back. Now, he was speaking about the House, but because every member, you know, is up for election this year. And I think we're starting to see this. You know, you're starting to see, I realize Thomas Massie lost his primary, but you're starting to see some Republicans post-primary, whether it's post-loss or post-victory, peeling away from Trump. Do you see that as a significant trend, or do you think that that's kind of self-limited?
2: Yeah, very astute observation, Tom, because I can promise you this. The day the filing date comes, they summed up, they find a little bit of courage, right? You know, we, of course, have really weird situation right now with the redistricting and the filing dates that should have been long past are now open again. So, you know, that's going to complicate things, but you're absolutely right. And here's the thing for Republicans, not somebody like in Kentucky 7 where Thomas Massie's nutjob MAGA guy is going to run, but in all the competitive, and we have a very wide competitive map, basically everything R5 and below is competitive to us, which is why Texas and Ohio and all these other places like Iowa could be in reach, right? Mm-hmm. So we have a situation where every Republican that has to win a general election and not just a primary on the Republican side knows they are doomed right now, right? Mm-hmm. They are feeling the heat, because what Trump requires of them to avoid what he did to Massie is the exact opposite of what they need to do to win re-election this fall. The exact opposite, okay? So it's a huge opportunity for us to go in there and activate some pressure points. And to me, like, I wish more activists were aware of how cheap digital advertising is. It's very cheap to do digital ads. Somebody, a group like Indivisible, with its reach, could raise the money to do targeted ads in these districts, you know, that are pressuring Republicans and just bringing out to the public what these guys are up to. Because a lot of our biggest problem always is, and this is true, you know, for the midterms, our biggest problem in the midterms is not a message, is not a candidate. It's, do people even know that there's an election? Mm. I know that sounds weird, but please test this. Go out and talk to, like, your barista or your gas station attendant or the construction guy and say, hey, are you excited about the midterms? Because I guarantee you what's going to happen is they're going to look at you like, What's a midterm? Okay, because that's normal America. And so what we need to understand is, like, if we want to pressure Republicans, we got to get more people mad at them. And the reason why people aren't mad at them now is because they don't know what they're up to. And they won't know unless we find a way through direct action, through ads, whatever it might be, to put it into the news cycle.
1: Rachel, I just have a minute and a half to a hard break that I can't stop, so this may be a quickie, but you mentioned Thomas Massie in that election. It was the most expensive primary in American history. My recollection is $30, $35 million was spent against him, and he raised and spent 12 or 15. You probably have the numbers right off the top of your head. But the point is that it seems to validate this old notion that whoever has the most money always wins, and that it's really a money game, and, you know, that was allowed by Clarence Thomas being the corrupt Clarence Thomas being the deciding vote on Citizens United, which allows bribery of judges and politicians. What say you?
2: I mean, it's 100% right. The money is a problem, but it's just like the partisan gerrymandering stuff, okay, guys? No, especially progressives, they don't want politicians taking money from this and that and this and that. Guys, like, the Republican Party is loaded. Like, all the advantages are ours, aside from two things: what they've just done to the southern part of the United States, which you definitely need to be aware of, because they're wiping out all the black districts in the South. And the other thing is the appearance of activity and, you know, getting people to understand the importance of this election. And, you know, the problem with Massey and the primary system is that we're talking about very small electorates. We're talking about 15% of the electorate, right? So it's not a lot of people that are making these primary decisions. The general election are much wider audiences. So we you know, really have to, you know, figure out a way to get in there and get people excited to vote for 2026. And that starts with you. If you're listening to my voice, please talk to your neighbors, your friends, your coworkers. This is the most critical election for us.
1: Ever, yeah. And you can sign up, by the way, to get Rachel's, Dr. Bitticoffer's newsletter at TheCycle, T-H-E-C-Y-C-L-E, .substack.com. Rachel, thank you so much for dropping by. It's always great talking with you. I always learn something. Thank you. Thank you.
0: This is the Tom Hartman Program.
1: So what's the sweet spot for longevity vis-a-vis sleep? We'll talk about that, and I'll pick up your calls on the other side of the break. Stay with us.

0: and welcome back. Joni in Mount Shasta, California. Let's try it again. Joni, what's up?
1: Yep, I was down with the chickens, Tom, and I had no service. But I just wanted to share some good, positive news. Mm-hmm. In case some of your listeners didn't know that Wales and Great Britain has banned lying in politics as of March 2026, politics and misinformation. And I just thought that was if Democrats could promote that as a bellwether and really,
0: how do they enforce that, Joni?
1: The lying, I think when you look at somebody like, take, for example, Paxton, who's running against Tallarico in Texas. And I believe he was convicted of crime. Or, for example, Steve Bannon, somebody who's perjured themselves. You know, that's in a court of law that they've lied,
0: yep.
1: Right?
0: Yep.
1: So you make
0: people ineligible to run for public office if they've been convicted of a felony? Is that what you're suggesting?
1: Not only that, but if they're in office, they get booted out.
0: Yeah, no, I get that. The problem with that is, I mean, there used to be laws like that. Actually, there still are with regard to voting that came out of the Confederacy. And what they would do is they would say, you know, you can't vote if you've been convicted of a crime. So what do? They go out and they arrest all the black people and convict them of minor crimes so that they can no longer vote. You know, it was a little slick trick, but it worked very well. It worked very well for Ron DeSantis, in fact. And so I'm concerned about government abuse of that kind of power.
1: That's a good point.
0: Yeah. And that's why the First Amendment, I think, is so rigidly respected and enforced and has been for 250 years, that political speech is the most important speech. So even if somebody is lying, the cure is not to block the lies. The cure is to promote more of the truth. Now,
1: or
0: I get it that that's not happening.
1: Expose the lies.
0: Say what?
1: Yeah. Yeah. Well, I have one more good one. Is PBS give Stephen Colbert his own Stephen Colbert Report, a game show, and call it Truth or Misinformation?
0: That's a good one. That would be a great show.
1: That's it.
0: I would watch that. Okay, yeah. Thanks a lot, Joni. Good talking to you. Mark in Valley, Washington. Hey, Mark, what's up?
2: Hey, Tom. I just talked to my congressman, Baumgarten, and mm-hmm. I called him up about this slush fund.
0: Yeah.
2: Right? And I didn't talk to him. I talked to one of his aides. You never get to talk to them. And I asked him, I said, how's he going to vote on this? And he said, well, they haven't voted yet, but the congressman has released a public statement. And this is kind of a synopsis of it, saying that many people have been injured by the government, had basically had harm done to the government, and have basically sued for compensation because of that. And that he thinks that a commission should be set up, a bipartisan commission should be set up on this issue to determine how the funds are distributed.
0: Oh, these are weasel
2: words.
0: And
2: I told him, I said, first off, that doesn't tell me a damn thing about how he's going to vote.
0: Yep.
2: And second off, I told him that's a bunch of crap.
0: Yeah. Yeah. Like I said, weasel words. It's like, you know, yes, let's respond with a bunch of words.
2: And I told him, I said, if he gets away with stealing this $1.8 billion from the Treasury, he's going to come back for more and more.
0: Oh, yeah. And I'm betting, since it's going to be secret who that money goes to, that half of that money is going to go to Donald Trump himself. Mark, I got to run, but thank you for the call. Yeah, spot on. We'll be right back.

0: 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The Commonwealth Report brings you honest, unfiltered reporting. 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Take back your news. Human beings have a couple of unique characteristics. The first is that we can be very tender and loving and concerned and caring toward people we perceive as being our group, us. We can also be extraordinarily violent against people that we consider to be them, if we think of them or this other as a threat. Probably a classic example of this is Adolf Hitler convincing Germans that, you know, Jews were a threat to them and good Germans going along with the Holocaust. Well, this othering is built into our DNA. This is, you know, ancient stuff. And the Republican Party, since the time of Nixon, when he started, you know, picking up the white racist vote after Democrats laid it down in the 60s, Republicans have been using this to try to other minorities in America as a political strategy. And this is really deadly stuff. There's a whole op-ed about it over at HartmanReport.com. Is othering human nature's deadliest instinct? Check it out. Welcome back, 24 minutes past the hour, and just a real quick geeky science here for you. What's the real sleep sweet spot for living longer? A massive new study tracked 500,000 people and measured how 23 organ systems age. And the verdict? The sleep sweet spot for healthy aging is 6.4 to 7.8 hours a night. Fewer than 6 hours speeds up aging, raises risks for depression, diabetes, heart disease, and obesity. More than 8 hours also accelerates aging, which just seems counterintuitive, but it's often signaling underlying illness. The takeaway is simple. Sleep affects every organ in your body. It's not just rest, it's maintenance. So if you've been burning the candle at both ends, your liver, your immune system, your brain, they're all paying the price. Take care of yourself out there. The fight for democracy needs you. And another reason why we should all be concerned that Donald Trump is up at 2 in the morning tweeting, you know. Michael in Bronx, New York. Hey, Michael, what's on your mind today?
1: Hey there, good buddy. Well, let's start by this. I'm sure you heard of what happened in New Jersey with ICE getting rough with peaceful protesters.
0: Yeah, but spraying Senator Andy Kim in the face and preventing Governor Spanberger from visiting the facility. Yeah, I saw it in the news this morning.
1: You mean Governor Sherrill?
0: Right. Mikey Sherrill. Pardon me. Thank you. Yeah, I mixed them up.
1: Yeah, I know.
0: They both got elected at the same time, more or less.
1: Mikey Sherrill and Andy Kim are saying that the conditions are deplorable, they are inhumane, and they're trying to keep us from actually seeing what's going on. Mm-hmm. And then you have a statement from Department of Homeland Security, a.k.a. Trump's henchmen, saying that the illegal aliens are being well taken care of. They're given food and water and necessary health aid.
0: Oh, just
1: medication.
0: Like they did the people in Dachau, you know, back in the day.
1: You know, and my one-word answer for that, I know I can't say one particular word
0: Thank
1: on
0: you.
1: The air, but I can sure give the synonym, hogwash.
0: Yeah.
1: You know?
0: Yeah.
1: Hogwash. Because three things to look at here. People really listen with a third ear, as the late Joe Madison has said, and really think about this carefully. Number one, you know, you haven't given people, the American people, any kind of great health benefits and care. You're treating us like crap, so why the hell wouldn't we think that you're treating them like crap?
0: I'm with you. Michael, I'm sorry, I'm out of time. We'll have to get your numbers 2 and 3 the next time. But thank you for the call. It's always good hearing from you. 27 minutes past the hour.
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0: Defending America from the weapons of mass deception. I'll be right back with your calls.

Hey, it's Tom Harbin. We're reading from A Dark Money, The Hidden History of the Billionaires Behind the Rise of the Radical Right in today's Tom Harbin University Book Club. This is from Chapter 11, page 271. The official opening of the 112th Congress took place on January 5th, 2011, when Nancy Pelosi, the Speaker of the House, handed off an oversized ceremonial gavel to her successor, John Boehner. But a new era of ultra-conservative billionaire influence had already begun. Before the public swearing-in ceremony got underway, David Koch, whose donor network had spent at least $130.7 million on winning a Republican majority, was in the new Speaker-to-be's office, ornate office, chatting amiably with his staff. The People's House was under new management and, critics would suggest, new ownership. While Koch was a very public presence on the Capitol, his political adjutant, Tim Phillips, the president of Americans for Prosperity, was deep in the inner sanctum of the congressional committee that mattered most to the bottom line of Koch Industries. Phillips's most important destination that day was the House Energy and Commerce Committee, which under the new Republican majority had now increased its power to block President Obama's environmental agenda in Congress. The committee could bury progress on climate change and harass the EPA for the foreseeable future. And then just jumping through a little anecdote about Lee Fong and David Koch, they continue. In Plutocrats, The Rise of the New Global Super Rich and the Fall of Everyone Else, journalist Krista Freeland describes how those with massive financial resources almost universally use them to secure politics and policies beneficial to their interests, often at the expense of the less well-off. In the United States, a number of studies have shown that in recent years, this tendency has distorted politics in very specific ways. In a study he conducted for the nonpartisan Sunlight Foundation, the political scientist Lee Drutman found that increasingly concentrated wealth in America resulted in more polarization and extremism, especially on the right. Very rich benefactors in the Republican Party were far more opposed to taxes and regulations than the rest of the country. He discovered the more Republicans depend upon 1% of the 1% donors, the more conservative they tend to be. The 112th Congress soon unfolded as a case study of what David Frum, an advisor to the former President George W. Bush, described as the growing and, in his view, destructive influence of the Republican Party's radical rich. The radicalization of the party's donor base, he observed, has propelled the party to advocate policies that were more extreme than anything since Barry Goldwater and his 1964 presidential campaign. It also led Republicans in Congress to try tactics they would never have dared use before, end quote. Hard data supported this. Harvard's Theda Skop poll found that the House took the biggest leap to the far right since political scientists began recording quantitative measurements of legislators' positions. There was no better example than the Koch's newly won influence over the House Energy and Commerce Committee. In the previous Congress, the panel had been chaired by Henry Waxman, a liberal Democrat from California, who had quarterbacked the House's successful passage of the cap-and-trade bill, only to see it die in the Senate. Now the new Republican leadership stocked the committee with oil industry advocates, many of whom owed huge campaign debts to the Kochs. Koch Industries PAC was the single largest oil and gas industry donor to members of the panel, outspending even ExxonMobil. It had donated to 22 of the committee's 31 Republican members and 5 of its Democratic members, too. In addition, 5 out of the 6 Republican freshmen on the committee had received outside support from Americans for Prosperity. Meanwhile, many of the new committee members had signed an unusual pledge swearing fealty to the Koch's agenda. They promised to vote against any kind of carbon tax unless it was offset by comparable spending cuts, an unlikely scenario. The no climate tax pledge was invented by Americans for Prosperity in 2008, when the Supreme Court cleared the way for the EPA to regulate greenhouse gases as it does other pollutants. The Koch's pledge was modeled on the enormously successful one that the anti-tax crusader Grover Norquist had used to intimidate Republican lawmakers from raising taxes. But in this instance, it served not a cause so much as a company. By the start of the legislative session in 2011, fully 156 members of Congress had signed the Koch brothers' No Climate Tax Pledge. Many returning members of the House Energy and Commerce Committee had already taken the pledge, and of the 12 new Republicans on the panel, 9 were signatories, including 5 of the 6 freshmen. A prime example of the symbiotic relationship between the Kochs and the committee was Morgan Griffith, who had defeated Rick Boucher in the district that represented Saltville, Virginia, and was among the new wave of appointees to the Energy and Commerce Committee who were openly indebted to the Koch brothers for their seats.
Americans for Prosperity operatives were guests of honor at a victory rally soon after the election, at which Griffith gushed, quote, "I'm just thankful that you all helped me out in so many ways," end quote. The Koch's investment soon paid off. Once in office, Griffith became an outspoken skeptic of mainstream climate science, drawing national ridicule for lecturing scientific experts as they testified before Congress that they needed to consider the possibility that Mesopotamia and the Vikings owed their success to global warming, and the melting ice caps on Mars showed that humans were not its cause on Earth. Congressman Griffith became a lead player in the House Republicans' war on the EPA, demanding that the agency be reined in. Within a month after he took office, he and other House Republicans gutted the EPA budget by a punishing 27%. Dark money, the hidden history of the billionaires behind the rise of the radical right, Jane May.

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0: 35 minutes past the hour. Welcome back. Picking up your calls here. Michael in Gainesville, Florida. Hey, Michael, what's on your mind today?
1: Yeah, hi. I wanted to talk a little bit. You mentioned Howard Mann or Horace Mann earlier.
0: That was during the era of the Order of the Star-Spangled Banner, the Know-Nothings in New England, principally in Massachusetts. Yeah.
1: And in regard to education specifically, you know, he was looking to use schools to basically separate what he would have termed the wheat from the chaff, mm-hmm. the keepers from the throwaways.
0: Yeah.
1: And we need to understand, because we don't. And I've had a chance to teach, and I was amazed because they were desperate. They needed me. So I didn't have any training. They literally let me go into a classroom and do anything I wanted. And I was stunned. I mean, I was a student. We were all students once, right? But it's different. And what was stunning was the fact that the degree to which what we do to children in a classroom, there's a bell curve, and we literally purposely create and emphasize the bell curve. And if a child needs extra time to get the A, we're forced to move along. You know, I was able to say, forget it. I didn't even have a grade book. Mm-hmm. Okay, no other student, no other teacher, believe me, you can't get away with that. I didn't have to keep a grade book. Yeah. And I formed a relationship with the students that was completely different. And they ended up learning everything. I want to be clear about this.
0: Yeah, no, you're singing the Montessori and Steiner song, you know.
1: But once you realize that what we do normally is we purposely separate them into winners and losers, and it's not natural.
0: Right.
1: And the kids know it's not natural. What kid would want to play a game where the whole goal of the game is to find out which one's better than the other one? That isn't most games. You want to have winners, but it's not like it's not so personal.
0: Right, and it's built on a factory model. I mean, this was Horace Mann's innovation, was have a bell ring every hour so that things get changed. Another one of the things that Steiner talked about that's part of Waldorf and Montessori education, but also is just common across Europe without those ideological tags, is the idea of mixing topics together. You know, and like, for example, you would learn math by building a patio for the school or something, you know, by mixing the shop class with the math class, you know, and you want to try to integrate things together as much as possible, because that's how real life is. But what Steiner suggested was, no, we should break every topic apart and do it in a separate piece. And this way you get young people who think in compartmentalization, you know, in a compartmentalized way, and it's easier to control them for the factories and for the army, because that was the whole basis of, did I say Steiner? I meant, Horace Mann. That was the whole basis of Horace Mann's sales pitch to the Brahmins of Boston, was that, you know, I will create, give me your young people, we will break the back of the Catholics who were doing their own private schools at the time, and we will also produce good workers for the factories and the army.
1: Especially with AI, we need kids who can think, not people who can be robots.
0: Exactly.
1: And so everything as you just described it is, and the mental

0: ridiculous. Yeah. It's a
1: huge topic, Michael. It's just an absolutely huge topic. And American public school education, I mean, the biggest crisis that we're facing right now is underfunding, which is the result of 45 years of Reaganomics. But and this crazy method that we have for funding schools where wealthy communities, because with property taxes, where wealthy communities have really nice schools and poor communities have schools that really suck. And all of that is kind of in the vision of Horace Mann of maintaining class structures. So, you know, sadly.
0: And, you know, people who are listening may not understand exactly what we're talking about. It's just when you're teaching as a parent, you would never do what we do as a teacher. And what teachers need to do is parent, basically, but not parent as far as emotional. But like if a kid does something wrong, you don't scold them and grade them compared to their siblings. Who would do that to your children?
1: Yeah. Oh, those are excellent points.
0: Children how to be.
1: You know, back in the day, this all started in the late 19th century when Massachusetts in particular, although it had infected a few of the other states, but particularly Massachusetts, had been taken over by a political cult. It was called the Order of the Star-Spangled Banner. It was a white supremacist WASP, white Anglo-Saxon Protestant cult. And it was in large part a reaction, a racist, or you could call it racist, maybe a religionist, reaction to the Irish Catholics who were moving into Boston in large numbers and had created some really substantial political power. And the white Protestants wanted to stop the white Catholics from having that kind of power. And the white Catholics in Boston had set up their own school system for their own kids. And Horace Mann came in and said, forced public education, mandatory public education, with the schools being run by the government, which at that time was the Order of the Star-Spangled Banner, which is this Protestant, white group, you will break the back of the Catholic communities. And it did, by the way. It succeeded.
0: Wow.
1: Yeah, it's an amazing history. I mean, the whole history of Horace Mann and American public education, and it's not. And I don't mean this as an indictment of American public education. There's a lot we can do, but I've written five books on this.
0: You have to hear this, Tom, real quick. When I taught in South Dakota, my Indian students weren't even reaching under and pulling their books out when I was substitute teaching. I said, "Well, what's with that?" And he said, "Well, they don't have to. They're Native American." And that was going on in our public school.
1: Yeah. Welcome to the wonderful world of racism the soft bigotry of low expectations. I got it. Michael,
0: thank you.
1: Yeah, good talking
0: to you.
1: Thank you. Buddy in Franklin, North Carolina. Hey, buddy, what's up?
2: Not so much. How are you doing today?
1: Fine, thank you. What's on your mind?
2: Well, I was listening to you earlier, and you was talking about them taking the portraits down of the black people and everything.
1: Yeah.
2: Earlier today.
1: And the women, yeah.
2: Yeah, and I'm on the backside of 80. And my grandmother told me when I was a kid, she had a black lady that worked for her. And she said, the black lady told my grandmother, she says, one of these days, you'll be washing my feet. And I got to thinking when you said that. I'm from the South, and I love the South. But they took all of our statues down. And nobody said nothing about it. But now you're bringing it up because they took down some portraits of black people. What about the white people? You know, we have black people matter. Why don't we have white people matter?
1: Well, because white people control everything, buddy.
2: Rallies,
1: white people run the economy. White people run the government. White people run the schools. I mean, you know, white lives matter more than black lives in America, buddy. You know that.
2: I know that, but listen to my point of view, please. You know, I am on the backside of 80.
1: Yeah, so you're an old white guy. Nobody, how have you been oppressed, buddy?
2: Excuse me, sir. I did not do nothing to black people. My grandparents didn't do nothing to black people. But why should black people be so, they matter? Of course they matter. All humans matter. All of us was created in God's image. You know?
1: Those are platitudes. What's the point you're trying to make here, buddy?
2: I'm trying to make the point is that y'all make like white people don't matter anymore.
1: I never said that.
2: I said that's what y'all...
1: In fact, I'm saying the opposite. You know, the biggest advantage for you and me, buddy, the biggest advantage of being a white person is that we don't have to think about our race. We don't have to wonder if the person who gave us a crappy table in the restaurant did so because of the color of our skin. We don't have to wonder if the

0: The mortgage rate that we got was 0.3 of a point higher because of the color of our skin. We don't have to wonder if the guy following us around in the supermarket or in the clothing store is doing it because of the color of our skin. We don't have to think about that. We've got this incredible white privilege. I mean, you know, life is good being white, buddy. I don't understand why you're complaining.
1: Black people kill more black people than white people do.
0: White people kill more white people than black people.
1: Right.
0: So what?
1: This is
0: another one of those platitudes. I mean, you know, what does that have to do with anything?
1: It has a lot to do with it.
0: No, it doesn't. The simple fact of the matter is that because of, you know, 400 years of segregation in America, black people tend to live around black people. White people tend to live around white people. So, yeah, white people are more likely to kill white people. Black people are more likely to kill black people. That doesn't, you know, mean that either race is more inherently violent. I realize that that was the message you were trying to convey, but it doesn't. It simply doesn't.
1: You tried to convey that white people are the problem.
0: I'm trying to tell you that if you're trying to say that violence is the result of race, I would argue that no, the violence is the result of poverty. And there's a bunch of rich white people sitting around trying to make sure that white people like you and me are looking at black people going, oh, that's the problem, rather than looking at the rich people who are the problem.
1: Well, you take a black man that's going down a road speeding, and a cop pulls him over and asks him to get out of his car, and he gets belligerent with the cop. I was taught when an officer pulls me over, you say, yes, sir, no, sir, no matter what his color is. But a black person pulled over by a white man, he's going to cause a problem.
0: Buddy, if you believe that, you are completely out of touch. I know a bunch of black people, and I realize can sound like a racist thing to say in and of itself, but I can tell you that black people are telling their children, it's called the talk, they're telling their children, hey, you know, look out, because the white cops will take you down, they will kill you. You are just so out of touch with this.
1: Black people thought to be belligerent to cops.
0: That's not my experience, buddy. That's not my experience. And I'm a graduate of the Georgia Police Academy, and I can tell you that's not my experience. Buddy, I got to run. 47 minutes past the hour. I'll be back with you in just a moment.
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0: It's the True People's Media, the Tom Hartman program. I'll be back with your calls in just a moment. Stay tuned.

0: Welcome back, Harlan in Los Angeles. Hey, Harlan, what's on your mind today?
1: Hey, Tom. Good to talk with you again. I just want to say that I want the Democrats to be more blunt. Remember when Alan Grayson back in the day, when the Republicans put their crappy health care plan up, he said, Republicans want you to die and die quickly.
0: Mm-hmm.
1: And of course, you know, they were like clutching their pearls. Oh, you can't say that. That's not true. Well, they need to say, you are a liar. Every time they talk, you need to cut them off, because their whole point, the Republicans, what they're trying to do is pull the wool over America. And the Democrats have to sit there and figure out, okay, why are they saying this? Because it's not to help the American people. It hurts them. You know what I mean? And it really, really frustrates me that Democrats, like in those hearings when Trump's administration, they just go off and they don't answer the questions. They should say, stop it. You're lying. You're a liar. If you don't stop talking, I'm going to cut your mic and kick him out. Mm-hmm. And, kick him out of the session. I am so sick of the Democrats not standing up mm-hmm. and just, you know, calling a spade, so to speak. Just call them, that's a lie. And the only reason you're saying that is because you're trying to get more money for yourself or whatever.
0: Yeah, yeah. You're sucking up to a lobbyist or something. No, I get it, Harlan. And I think that this is, you know, you've got all these popularity polls that show that the elected Democrats have, you know, that their popularity sucks. It's in the neighborhood of Trump. And I think the reason why, I mean, if a pollster called me up and said, are you happy with the Democratic Party? I'd say no. And it's not because I want them to become Republicans. It's not because I think they're too far left, which is the inference that, you know, the New York Times and everybody else draws from those kind of statistics. I want them to be more to be fighters. I want them to be more on the left. I want them to stand up for things. You know, so, yeah, Harlan, I get it. And you said it very, very well. Thank you so much. Mary in Seattle. Hey, Mary, what's on your mind today?
2: Hi, Tom. Hey. I have to say that I disagree with one point that Dr. Bitticoff made.
0: Mm-hmm.
2: She said Democrats are not Democrats are not the problem, but they are. The ones who are taking corporate money and AIPAC money, they are the problem, because they're not going to represent their constituents. They're going to represent their donors.
0: I get that. Yeah, like right across the river, we've got Marie Glusenkamp Perez, who is taking money from AIPAC and voting, you know, to support Netanyahu in the war in Iran, for example. You've got, this whole so-called problem solvers caucus that's half Democrats, half Republicans, and they're basically all on the take for big corporations. We'll solve your problems, corporations. So, yeah, I get it, Mary.
2: Yeah.
0: And I think Rachel would probably agree with you, by the way. And she did qualify that, by the way. She said, you know, Democrats are not the problem except for Fetterman. It's out there.
2: Oh, yeah.
0: She is acknowledging that there are some failures. Yeah. So, but she... But
2: can I ask you a quick question?
0: Sure.
2: I wanted to question, what was your source that where you reported that ICE was building crematoriums or asking for money for crematoriums?
0: It's in the budget, and it's called they didn't use the word crematorium. They used the word human waste disposal systems, which is a crematorium. And you can Google it. It shouldn't be hard to find at all. So I encourage you to just look it up. We pulled it off a mainstream news source. I just don't remember which one, Mary. I'm sorry. Mary, thank you. We'll be right back.

0: Hey, thanks so much for sharing our program and for reaching out to our stations and sponsors and letting them know that you're listening. It really means a lot to us. Welcome back. 52 minutes past the hour. Wayne, our trucker friend. Hey, Wayne, where are you today?
1: I'm in Idaho today, and I'll be in Colorado tomorrow.
0: Whoa. Anyway. Moving right along there.
1: Oh, my. I'm just, you keep talking about, you know, on the Hartman report, you keep talking about the what they did at the Arlington Cemetery, and it makes me sick as a veteran. And to have female cadre and female officers and so forth that have actually been on those books, to now know that I might go to look and that they're not there. How about January 6th is no longer, does not exist on the national website anymore.
0: That's right, yeah, it's no longer a crime.
1: Right, but yet, you know, I actually called in. I was listening to that guy you were just talking to a few moments ago, and I'm like, man, like, I literally, as soon as he said that, I thought exactly what you said before you said it. I was with my best friend when his dad gave him the talk. I know exactly what it is.
0: Yeah. And you're talking about Buddy not knowing any black people. Yeah.
1: Yeah, exactly. And my best friend, his dad told us, says, if you're with Wayne, you're okay. In most cases, you're going to be treated different. But when you're not with somebody, you have to watch out for yourself, because if there's nobody there to watch out for you, there's nobody to tell. This was before cams and stuff. We didn't have, you know, we didn't have no way of proving anything back in the 70s and 80s.
0: Yeah, so your best friend was black, in other words.
1: Yes, yeah. Indubitably. But My thing is, Tom, the original thing, the quick thing real fast is, when I looked it up, correct me, my numbers could be wrong, but it said that there are 787,000 homeless people in the United States and 10 million domiciles that are uninhabited.
0: That's correct.
1: So, in other words, the problem is not that we don't have enough houses for people. The people that own the houses are too greedy to allow people to live in those houses at a reasonable cost.
0: Yeah.
1: Now, that being said,
0: there are more homes in America owned by foreign investors just sitting on them as investment properties than there are homeless people in America. Mm-hmm. It just is one small slice.
1: Exactly. But that's just, you know, that was just to, you know, correlate to what you were speaking with your earlier guest and one of your other callers earlier, because both two different people actually had similar comments on those statements. And I looked that up 2 weeks ago, and for some reason it stuck in my head.
0: Yeah.
1: Anyway,
0: yeah, it's about 800,000.
1: My other point, though, my main thing that I actually wanted to call you for is last week I tried to get on last Thursday, and then, you know, ran into the weekend and things happened. I quit listening to, you know, when the Black Eagle died, Joe Madison, it broke my heart. So I don't listen to, you know, some of those shows anymore so much. But I do still try to get on to, I don't get onto the Urban View as much, but I do still listen to Patriot, POTUS, and you guys. But you guys I listen to almost, you know, for the most part, religiously, except for, you know, hey, whenever, you know, we've got the exact same story that's being covered by all six of you guys on this station. Yeah, I'm going to go and listen elsewhere and see what other people are saying about the same thing. But when I go over and there was, and he had a, on Patriot, he had a guest host, and it was a black female. She that is not American. I don't recall her name.
0: I just have a few seconds, Wayne. I need you to make your point.
1: Yes, sir. But okay, my point being is, whenever I have somebody coming on there and telling me that, you know, this was a war and people die in war, and not talking about over in Iran, they're talking about here in the United States that it's the left versus the right. We've got a problem. We've got a big problem.
0: I agree with you, Wayne. Thank you. So you always bring something fascinating to the conversation. Appreciate the call. And thank you for being with us today. We'll be back tomorrow, same time, same place. In the meantime, don't forget, democracy is not a spectator sport. It requires all of us. That includes you. So get out there, get active, tag. You're it. Have a great afternoon. Be good to yourself and the folks around you. Stay safe. Eat your veggies. Get your exercise. And I'll catch up with you tomorrow.
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0: Our book today in the Tom Hartman Book Club is I Alone Can't Fix It, Donald J. Trump's Catastrophic Final Year by Carol Leonig and Phil Rucker. This is from the prologue. On January 20th, 2017, Donald John Trump became president, unskilled in the machinery of government and unmoved by the calling of the position, but aglow in the unmatched power. The first 3 years of Trump's term revealed a presidency of one, in which the universal value was loyalty, not to the country, but to the president himself. Scandal, bluster, and uninhibited chaos reigned. Decisions were driven by a reflexive logic of self-preservation and self-aggrandizement. Delusions born of narcissism and insecurity overtook reality. In those early years, which we chronicled in our book, A Very Stable Genius, Trump's advisors believed his ego and pride prevented him from making sound, well-informed judgments. His management style resembled a carnival ride, jerking this way and that, forcing senior government officials to thwart his inane and sometimes illegal ideas. Some of them concluded that the president was a long-term and immediate danger to the country that he had sworn an oath to protect, yet they took comfort that he had not had to steer the country through a true crisis. Trump's actions and words nevertheless had painful consequences. His assault on the rule of law degraded our democratic institutions and left Americans reasonably fearful that they could no longer take for granted basic civil rights and untainted justice. His contempt for foreign alliances weakened America's leadership in the world and empowered dictators and despots. His barbarous immigration enforcement ripped migrant communities, children out of the arms of their families. His bigoted rhetoric emboldened white supremacists to step out of the shadows. But at least Trump had not been tested by a foreign military strike or an economic crisis or a public health collapse, at least not until 2020. This book chronicles Trump's catastrophic fourth and final year as president. The year 2020 will be remembered in the American epic as one of anguish and abject failure. The coronavirus pandemic killed more than 500,000 people in the United States and infected tens of millions more, the deadliest health crisis in a century. Though the administration's Operation Warp Speed helped produce vaccines in record time, its overall coronavirus response was mismanaged by the president and marred by ineptitude and backbiting. The virus was only one of the crises Trump confronted in 2020. The pandemic paralyzed the economy, plunging the nation into a recession during which low-wage workers, many of them minorities, suffered the most. The May 25th killing of George Floyd, a black man under the knee of a white police officer in Minneapolis, ignited protests for racial justice and an end to police discrimination and brutality. Yet Trump sought to exploit the simmering divisions for personal political gain, quickly declaring himself your president of law and order, and relentlessly pressuring Pentagon leaders to deploy active duty troops against Black Lives Matter protesters. The worsening climate crisis, meanwhile, was almost entirely ignored by Trump, who earlier in his term had rolled back environmental regulations and withdrawn the United States from the Paris Agreement. The president was instead preoccupied with stoking doubts about the legitimacy of the election. After he lost to Joe Biden, Trump fanned the flames of conspiracies and howled about fraud that did not exist. His false claims of a rigged election inspired thousands of people to storm the Capitol in a violent and ultimately failed insurrection on January 6th. The year 2020 tested the republic. Yet the institutions designed by the founding fathers were still standing by the time Trump left office. America's democracy withstood the unrelenting assault of its president. Trump's cries summoned tens of thousands of angry citizens to Washington to overturn the election. But Vice President Mike Pence and scores of lawmakers followed their constitutional duties.
3: There is a new good news story here. General Mark Milley, chairman of the Joint Chiefs of Staff, told the military brass at the conclusion of Trump's presidency. It's the strength of the country. There is polarization, but at the end of the day, the country did stand tall. There was a peaceful transfer of power. There weren't tanks in the streets. And the line bent, but it didn't break, end quote. Senator Mitt Romney, who also often stood alone among fellow Republicans in his criticisms of Trump, said the president's attacks on democratic institutions amounted to one of the greatest failings of any president. Quote, I think as we all recognize, democracy is more than taking a vote, Romney said. We've had a number of countries take votes to quickly fall into disrepair from a democratic standpoint, in part because they don't have the institutions that allow democracy to survive. Attacking the institutions here puts democracy itself in jeopardy, whether it's our judicial system, our freedom of the press, our intelligence community, the FBI. These things underpin the strength of our democratic republic. So he attacked those things along the way, and then in a final act, attacked election integrity itself. Those things, Mitt Romney said, have real consequences, end of quote. The characteristics of Trump's leadership blazingly evident through his first 3 years of his presidency.
2: This is the Tom Hartman Program.
3: Our book today in the Tom Hartman Book Club is I Alone Can't Fix It, Donald J. Trump's Catastrophic Final Year by Carol Leonig and Phil Rucker. This is from the prologue. On January 20th, 2017, Donald John Trump became president. Unskilled in the machinery of government and unmoved by the calling of the position, but aglow in the unmatched power. The first 3 years of Trump's term revealed a presidency of one, in which the universal value was loyalty, not to the country, but to the president himself. Scandal, bluster, and uninhibited chaos reigned. Decisions were driven by a reflexive logic of self-preservation and self-aggrandizement. Delusions born of narcissism and insecurity overtook reality. In those early years, which we chronicled in our book, A Very Stable Genius, Trump's advisors believed his ego and pride prevented him from making sound, well-informed judgments. His management style resembled a carnival ride, jerking this way and that, forcing senior government officials to thwart his inane and sometimes illegal ideas. Some of them concluded that the president was a long-term and immediate danger to the country that he had sworn an oath to protect. Yet they took comfort that he had not had to steer the country through a true crisis. Trump's actions and words nevertheless had painful consequences. His assault on the rule of law degraded our democratic institutions and left Americans reasonably fearful that they could no longer take for granted basic civil rights and untainted justice. His contempt for foreign alliances weakened America's leadership in the world and empowered dictators and despots. His barbarous immigration enforcement ripped migrant communities' children out of the arms of their families. His bigoted rhetoric emboldened white supremacists to step out of the shadows. But at least Trump had not been tested by a foreign military strike or an economic crisis or a public health collapse, at least not until 2020. This book chronicles Trump's catastrophic fourth and final year as president. The year 2020 will be remembered in the American epic as one of anguish and abject failure. The coronavirus pandemic killed more than 500,000 people in the United States and infected tens of millions more, the deadliest health crisis in a century. Though the administration's Operation Warp Speed helped produce vaccines in record time, its overall coronavirus response was mismanaged by the president and marred by ineptitude and backbiting. The virus was only one of the crises Trump confronted in 2020. The pandemic paralyzed the economy, plunging the nation into a recession during which low-wage workers, many of them minorities, suffered the most. The May 25th killing of George Floyd, a black man under the knee of a white police officer in Minneapolis, ignited protests for racial justice and an end to police discrimination and brutality. Yet Trump sought to exploit the simmering divisions for personal political gain, quickly declaring himself your president of law and order, and relentlessly pressuring Pentagon leaders to deploy active duty troops against Black Lives Matter protesters. The worsening climate crisis, meanwhile, was almost entirely ignored by Trump, who earlier in his term had rolled back environmental regulations and withdrawn the United States from the Paris Agreement. The president was instead preoccupied with stoking doubts about the legitimacy of the election. After he lost to Joe Biden, Trump fanned the flames of conspiracies and howled about fraud that did not exist. His false claims of a rigged election inspired thousands of people to storm the Capitol in a violent and ultimately failed insurrection on January 6th. The year 2020 tested the republic. Yet the institutions designed by the founding fathers were still standing by the time Trump left office. America's democracy withstood the unrelenting assault of its president. Trump's cries summoned tens of thousands of angry citizens to Washington to overturn the election. But Vice President Mike Pence and scores of lawmakers followed their constitutional duties. There is a new good news story here, General Mark Milley, chairman of the Joint Chiefs of Staff, told the military brass at the conclusion of Trump's presidency. It's the strength of the country. There is polarization, but at the end of the day, the country did stand tall. There was a peaceful transfer of power. There weren't tanks in the streets. And the line bent, but it didn't break, end quote. Senator Mitt Romney, who also often stood alone among fellow Republicans in his criticisms of Trump, said the president's attacks on democratic institutions amounted to one of the greatest failings of any president. Quote, I think as we all recognize, democracy is more than taking a vote, Romney said. We've had a number of countries take votes to quickly fall into disrepair from a democratic standpoint, in part because they don't have the institutions that allow democracy to survive. Attacking the institutions here puts democracy itself in jeopardy, whether it's our judicial system, our freedom of the press, our intelligence community, the FBI. These things underpin the strength of our democratic republic. So he attacked those things along the way, and then in a final act, attacked election integrity itself. Those things, Mitt Romney said, have real consequences, end of quote. The characteristics of Trump's leadership, blazingly evident through his first 3 years of his presidency, had deadly ramifications in his final year. The book, I Alone Can Fix It, by Carol Leonig and Philip Rucker.

0: This is the Tom Hartman Program.
1: Well, happy Tuesday. It's a brand new week. You know, we all had the day off yesterday, right? And we got a lot to talk about. America's deadliest con, how racism keeps millions sick while letting healthcare billionaires, we have 51 of them now, cash in. Also, why are women veterans being erased from Arlington's website, same as black veterans? And one in six sentences sucking up to the boss, to Trump? This is a wild story. We'll cover all those in the first hour. In the second hour of our program, Craig Unger is going to drop by, the author and reporter. Do all roads lead to the inescapable and horrifying conclusion that Donald Trump is a Russian asset? Also, is the world about to crash with Trump holding the proverbial match to set off the explosion that brings about that crash? And Sweden just crushed big tobacco. This is what happens when you have a government that, by law, can't be bought by industries. Maybe we should learn some lessons. And in our third hour, Rachel Bitticofer is going to drop by on why America can't stop Trump. And also, a geeky science, what's the real sweet spot for sleep for living longer? Interestingly enough, if you sleep too much or too little intuitively makes sense, but too much, you age faster. We'll get to all that stuff in the third hour of the program. But to start out, my daily take today, published over at HartmanReport.com and also on DailyKos.com, America's deadliest con, how racism keeps millions sick while helping healthcare billionaires cash in. This is kind of the confluence, you know, when Louise and I were kicking around ideas for today's daily take over the weekend, there were two stories that came up that seemed, you know, somewhat unrelated, but fascinating. And I'm tying them together in this article and in this conversation with you. And the first was that we now have 51 men, white men, who have made over $1 billion in healthcare in the United States and taken it home. Healthcare has produced 51 billionaires. I'm not sure who was the first. My guess would be Dollar Bill McGuire, the guy who started United Healthcare, who retired, with $1.56, I think it was, billion dollars. But we now have 51 healthcare billionaires. No other country in the world has even one healthcare billionaire because no other developed country in the world has a for-profit healthcare system like ours. Now, in addition to that, we also have the worst outcomes in the developed world. And by the way, Ecuador and Thailand beat us. And we pay more than every other country in the developed world, including Ecuador and Thailand. And the reason why it stays this way, 51 white male billionaires, the worst and most expensive outcomes health-wise in the world, we've got the lowest lifespan of the developed world. We have infant and maternal mortality rates that in Mississippi, for example, rival Bangladesh. Why? Well, it turns out, according to this shocking new study, because about half of all white people would rather inflict pain on all of us, including themselves, rather than see black people get any kind of government benefit. Now, if that sounds irrational, of course it is, but it comports with history. I mean, think back to the 1960s when Lyndon Johnson's government, you know, when our government said to cities in the South, you have to integrate your schools and your public swimming pools. And they shut down the public swimming pools, which were there for white kids too, because they didn't want black children in those pools. And several counties, Prince George's, I believe, did this for several years, actually, closed their public schools. If black kids have to participate, then we're going to deny it to everybody. Well, I mean, 66 years ago on a campaign swing through Tennessee, Lyndon Johnson was in his hotel room with his press secretary, Bill Moyers, and he made this comment. He said, if you can convince the lowest white man he's better than the best colored man, he won't notice you're picking his pocket. Hell, give him somebody to look down on and he'll empty his pockets for you. And what Bill Moyers conveyed, and Louise and I had dinner with him and his wife at Norman Lear's home in Vermont, about a decade ago, I think now. And we talked about this. What Lyndon Johnson was trying to convey was that this was Nixon's Southern strategy. Richard Nixon, of course, you know, well, we know that story. And Moyers wrote about it years later in the Washington Post and talked about it till the day he died. I mean, but last week, a pair of political scientists at the University of Delaware put this to the test. They took two groups of white voters, and one group, they said, are white Americans losing or winning politically? That was the entirety of the question. And the other group, and then afterwards they asked them about their position on, you know, should we have free college? Should we have a national health care system? Should we expand Social Security? You know, basically, you know, social safety net questions. The other group was asked, are white Americans winning compared to black people and Hispanic people? In other words, the issue of racial minorities was introduced into the question to get them thinking about this. And then they asked these people, well, do you think we should expand Medicare and Medicaid, for example? And what was wild is that the first group, the group that wasn't asked about race, their responses basically tracked their income and ideology. I mean, you know, it's pretty straightforward stuff. But the second group, who were asked to think about race before being asked about social safety programs, basically right across the board turned against these redistribution programs. The mere act of comparing themselves to black and brown Americans made them willing to sacrifice their own health care, their own paycheck, their own kids' future, as long as people of color were sacrificed too. And that's the trap. We're the only rich country on earth where 600,000 people a year go bankrupt because somebody in the family got sick, where people go homeless because somebody got sick. We're the only country in the world that has built a little empire with 51 billionaires out of health care. 51 of them. I mean, Rick Scott, I don't think he hit a billion. He hit several hundred million. Was CEO of a hospital chain down in Florida that committed the largest Medicare fraud in American history. He's in the Senate now. I mean, these billionaires exist nowhere else in the world. And this is why Republicans slap black faces on things. Nixon's Southern strategy, his war on drugs. They were both all about black people, you know, about villainizing black people in order to get white people to vote for Republicans. George Herbert Walker Bush's Willie Horton ad, which made him president. Trump's racist birtherism. I mean, basically scaring white people about black people has been the go-to position of the Republican Party since the 1960s. Along with stopping any kind of socialism that might benefit black people. I mean, Canada doesn't have hospital billionaires. France doesn't have insurance billionaires. We do. And the bodies are piling up. Tennessee has the highest mortality rate in the maternal mortality rate in the United States. 42 deaths per 100,000. Mississippi just declared a public health emergency because the state's babies are dying at the rate of 9.7 per 1,000 live births, which is nearly double the national average. Black babies in Mississippi, 15.2. Life expectancy, Mississippi is dead last at 71 years. I mean, basically, the worst health outcomes in the country are happening almost entirely in red states and almost entirely in formerly Confederate red states. And you can track all of this back to Reagan busting the unions. You know, when I was a kid, you know, my dad got a job in a tool and die shop. We had health insurance, no deductibles. Everything was free. And because in Michigan at that time where I lived, all hospitals and all insurance companies were required to be nonprofits. So it wasn't all that expensive. I mean, I wrote a book about this, The Hidden History of American Healthcare. So this is what the Republicans are doing. This is what, you know, Fox so-called news does. This is what all these right-wing media do. They're running this long con that LBJ identified in 1960, whatever that year was, that, you know, if you can convince the lowest white man that he's higher than the best black man, he'll let you pick his pocket all day long. And the result of this is that Americans can't have nice things. Because about half of white Americans are that racist and that stupid.
0: This is the Tom Hartman Program.
1: 16 minutes past the hour. We'll be right back.

0: and welcome back. And let's pick up some calls here. Don in Pittsburgh, Kansas. Hey, Don, what's on your mind today?
1: Oh, hi. Well, seeing as we're talking about health care, you know, I'm 76. I'm on Medicare, regular Medicare. I never would fall for Medicare Advantage. And yet, well-educated members of my in-law relatives of mine all took Medicare Advantage. And I tried to tell them, I says, you know, this is just a scheme to steal your house. You'll be sick, and, you know, that'll be that. That's people are, the most people have spent on them 99% or 95% of all medical expenses in the last year of life when they get sick and some expensive stuff goes down, right?
0: Mm-hmm.
1: And so the idea of Medicare Advantage is you'll be so bereaved, everybody, nobody, oh, we don't care. Put our mother in there and get that, you know, get that scan, do whatever. And then when it's all done, they won't pay for it, and they seize the house. And that's the biggest asset that most people have that they like to leave to their children.
0: Yep, it's true.
1: You know, another thing, in 1940s, 50s, into the 60s, we were the tallest people of any nation on Earth. Now we're like 57th or something.
0: Yeah, now it's the Dutch.
1: Well, and of course, why is that? Because
0: nutrition.
1: About a third of American children don't get enough to eat.
0: That's right.
1: And
0: yeah,
1: they don't grow enough.
0: Yeah, they're malnourished.
1: Oh, the Chinese and the Japanese, they're little. Man, I have some Chinese friends. These guys are 7 feet tall. You know, they get enough to eat.
0: Yeah, it's astonishing. It's absolutely astonishing. And by the way, you can see that throughout history in country after country. As countries become more prosperous, their people are better fed and their height increases. You know, it's the one big anomaly is actually the Dutch. And they think that that's because they have such an incredibly high dairy content to their diet as kids that it's making their bones grow faster because, you know, because cow's milk is designed to make cows grow 1,000 pounds in a year and a half. Fascinating stuff. Dan, thank you. Or Don, excuse me. Thank you for pointing that out. Well said. Chaz in Lakewood, Washington. Hey, Chaz, what's up?
2: Nazdravia, comrade, is another glorious thing to
0: the Latvia.
2: Wee, Monsignor. Now, I may have alluded in the past to the Matilda effect.
0: I don't recall.
2: All right. Well, here's the deal is, gosh, maybe you haven't covered the topic of women veterans yet. Maybe I should be put on hold.
0: Yeah, but that's okay. No, you can go for it. It was in our newscast at the top of the hour.
2: Right, which alludes to women veterans. And I think by extension, minority veterans as well. Mm. And let's extend that to the whole big wide world. Certainly America's shortcoming once again in that category. Now, the effect, please, viewers, pay heed, check it out. There are a number of women who have toiled in the background and then had men take credit for their work. I can give you three, four examples here. Of course, we're aware of Ada Lovelace creating the algorithm that ended up paling against Charles's Babbage cryptology. Katherine Johnson, we're starting to understand, did incredible work for NASA, as was popularized in a movie that I've since forgotten. And then Hedy Lamarr, that's just the beginning.
0: But yeah, Hedy Lamarr helped us win the war. Yeah, amazing stuff, Chaz. Thank you. Thanks for pointing it out. And now you've got Trump literally scraping the women soldiers off the Arlington National Cemetery's website. It's amazing. Chaz, thank you. 20 minutes past the hour. Tired of spin and billionaire-backed news? The Commonwealth Report delivers truth with backbone. News for the public, not the powerful. Twice daily, no fluff, no fear. Go to commonwealthreport.news and subscribe now. Democracy belongs to you. So a lot of people are wondering, why is it in America that we can't have nice things? Why don't we have, you know, the same things every other democracy has? Every other democracy in the world has a national health care system of some form, and everybody is covered. We don't. We've got 27 million uninsured people and over 100 million underinsured people. Why is that? Why is it that every other country in the world offers college education very inexpensively, if not for free, and for here you go to debt? Why is it that we've got our public schools crumbling and other countries are doing well? Why is it that we've got Medicare being taken apart by this Medicare Advantage scam and nobody will do anything about it? Well, it turns out the reason why it boils down to one thing, one Supreme Court decision, Citizens United, legalizing the bribery of our politicians. There's a whole rant about this over at HartmanReport.com. I think you're going to find it very, very useful. Check it out.

0: sure enough, 24 minutes past the hour, and we'll just kill that off on my own computer here. Why are women veterans erased from Arlington's website? This Memorial Day, families searching the Arlington National Cemetery website could not find their loved ones. Marine Sergeant Nicole Gee, a Purple Heart recipient, killed in Afghanistan in 2021. This woman was credited with helping save 124,000 lives. And she's been deleted from the website. Trump himself laid a wreath at her grave during the 2024 campaign, and now her page is gone. Cemetery officials confirmed that they unpublished dozens of pages of black people, Hispanic people, and women service members to comply with orders from Trump and Defense Secretary Whiskey Pete targeting race and gender. Notable graves of politicians, athletes, and even foreign nationals remain prominently featured, but the women who bled for this country? Erased. We memorialize whites only. That's the order, apparently, of the Trump administration. That's the message. And it's a stain on every uniform and every grave at Arlington. Meanwhile, one in six sentences sucking up to the boss? A blistering New York Times analysis just dropped, and the numbers are jaw-dropping. The Times reviewed more than a dozen hours of footage from 10 Trump cabinet meetings between February 2025 and March 26. And the finding? At least one out of every six sentences spoken by cabinet officials is dedicated to praising Donald Trump. Secretary of State Marco Rubio led the pack as the chief flatterer. VP J.D. Vance spent one in six sentences attacking Democrats. Defense Secretary Whiskey Pete repeated three times that global wars never would have happened under Trump. Commerce Secretary Howard Lutnick claimed on five separate occasions that Trump, quote, achieved the impossible. Treasury Secretary Scott Bessent said Trump saved the country. This isn't governing. This is a court of trembling courtiers performing loyalty rituals for a king. And while they bow and scrape, the country burns. I mean, this is his cabinet, right? These are the people who are supposed to be advising him. They're supposed to be running federal agencies. They're supposed to be about the...
1: Our book today in the Tom Hartman Book Club is Nuking the Moon and Other Intelligence Schemes and Military Plots Left on the Drawing Board. It's by Vince Houghton. This is from the introduction. This is a book about desperation. That word has been so overused and misused that it's lost much of its impact. Too many stories about some local sports team desperate for a win or some housewives desperate for whatever that show is about. These pretenders have trivialized a word designed to be used only in the most extraordinary of circumstances. It should be a powerful word reserved for the urgent and overwhelming feeling that one's life is at risk. It's the only truly existential It's for the truly existential threats, another misused word, to one's country, one's family, one's friends, or one's livelihood. To feel desperate is to believe there are no good options, that everything that has been tried or could be tried is destined for failure. Desperation leads us to consider ideas that would have been unfathomable under normal circumstances, because desperate people make desperate decisions. This is also a book about innovation. Creative thinking about how things work and the possibilities of how things could work has been the catalyst for the astonishingly dynamic technological transformation of the past 100 years. From the advent of lighter-than-air flight to hypersonic aircraft, from bolt-action rifles to electromagnetic railguns, from ENIAC to quantum computing, from one poor freezing soldier in a trench listening to intercepted wireless messages to the NSA's supercomputers collecting the metadata of billions, brilliant people with innovative ideas continue to shape our world and do it exponentially faster than the generations that came before. But when innovation and desperation meet, trouble will usually follow. If necessity is the mother of invention, desperation is the drunk uncle, the guy who only calls twice a year at 3 a.m. on your birthday with the greatest idea anyone has ever had. No matter how hard you argue against the logic of his narrative, no matter how many flaws you find in his reasoning, he's resolute. This will work. It has to. He's a desperate man. Every so often, we're surprised when one of these ideas actually pans out. The U-2 and SR-71 spy planes, some of the most innovative aircraft ever designed, were the result of American desperation to see inside the Soviet Union. Nuclear power, computers, the internet, modern textiles, personal encryption, even the process of how some of our food is grown, were born out of the nation's desperate fear to keep pace with an imposing rival. Much of that history has been written before. Countless books have been published about the remarkable and successful technology developed over the last century by governments for national security needs. This is not one of them. Most history books are full of stories that happened. This is a history book full of stories behind things that didn't happen. Here we'll take an expansive look at projects, missions, operations, and technology that were seriously considered but didn't make the grade. Some were ultimately deemed too risky, expensive, dangerous, ahead of their time, or even certifiably insane. Others were canceled mostly because they were overtaken by events. The atomic bomb worked, the war ended, the plans were captured, other technology superseded. Generally, history books use events of the past to make powerful arguments about historical actors' motivations, personalities, and states of mind. And rightfully so. This is part of what history books are supposed to do. But I contend that the evaluation of historical events is not enough. It can be just as important to investigate policies, decisions, and technologies that were considered at the highest levels, but then nixed for a variety of reasons. The intent of historical actors can be, and I argue is, far more instructive and illuminating than focusing entirely on the outcome of their policies. Outcome history is the traditional way of viewing historical events, but it leaves much to be desired. It has severe limitations, primarily because its lessons are predicated on things that can't be accurately quantified. Fate, luck, misfortune, whatever you want to call it. If the D-Day invasion of Normandy had failed because of a freak weather system, or a lucky shot from a German soldier that took out a key American leader on the beach, or any number of other misfortunate scenarios, would we think any less of Eisenhower's plan? Using outcome-based history, the answer is yes. And therein lies the problem. Intent can be a very powerful tool for historians. So leave your historical hindsight at the door. Ignore the fact that these policies, technologies, programs, and missions were scrapped before they became real. To get the most out of this book, you should take the advice of Master Yoda. You must unlearn what you have learned. The outcomes of the programs are inconsequential to the overall message of the narrative. Outcome really doesn't matter here at all. That's why this book scorns the counterfactual, the game of what if, vilifies it, mocks it mercilessly. The counterfactual is our enemy. We will not what-if ourselves until we are blue in our faces trying to rewrite history into a hodgepodge of ahistorical nonsense. Deep breath. I might have taken that a little too far. Counterfactuals can be a lot of fun when you're hanging out with your friends and family debating the what-ifs of the Kennedy assassination, or the Civil War, or the Protestant Reformation, or the Star Wars prequels, or the 1986 World Series. I forgive you, Bill Buckner, mostly. I'd be happy to join you all one day for a vigorous debate on historical counterfactuals, perhaps over your favorite adult beverage or bottle of Yoo-Hoo, but they have no place here. Instead, all of these stories should have you saying, what were they thinking? The best way to approach this book is with an open mind toward the decision makers and how they were approaching the problems facing them. In almost every case, those in power were desperate to do something, anything, to combat their adversaries. Thus, what were they thinking is exactly correct, except I hope you'll be willing to truly embrace the question and not just see it as the dismissive aside or a hasty pejorative. Nuking the Moon and Other Intelligence Schemes, our book for the day.

0: 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Or that after the show we send out Sue's Stack, a list of every topic I've discussed along with clickable hot links to every source of information I've shared with you on the air? 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Check it out. Welcome back. 24 minutes past the hour. So what's on your mind today? John in Harlem, New York. Hey, John, what's up?
1: Yeah, it's been a long time, Mr. Hartman. We started a ceremony of the opening of the 400th anniversary of Black New York and its holiday, Pinkster, the Dutch call it, which is African Pentecost, 1626. And so we'll be continuing through the years, the Pinkster year. But what is also related to this is a hearing on reparations that's been going on in New York State and in city. And the terrible thing is people are not being given the information about reparations so they can give testimony. There's supposed to be a reparations hearing is coming Saturday in Harlem, and most people do not know about it. We've been trying to get the electors and others for people to come to these hearings. It's about we the people. And it's a deliberate scheme, I'm sorry I have to say this, of the governor to try and keep people from giving testimony. I went 4 weeks ago to Staten Island. I live in Harlem. I had a little trip to Staten Island. And the people were only given 1 minute to state the case about reparations and that. And so we fear the same thing happening in Harlem here. And so we don't understand why the electors are sleeping on this issue. It's like, you know, when President Kennedy wrote Why England Slept, it's like New York is by New York that our electors. And it's very, very disturbing in that. And so we want to have know about those reparations hearing, this hearings this coming Saturday in Harlem. Now, we as historians and others, we were noting that there were more slaves in Brooklyn than in South Carolina in the beginning. Hmm. We're talking about reparations going back to 1626 and the horrible slave revolt, and even worse, the horrible slave riot, the worst riot in the whole history of cities in the whole United States, 1863, draft riots in which they killed every man, woman and child who was black that could find in New York, and when they couldn't find anyone because people had fled, they started killing Chinese. Why? Because Chinese men were in the Union Army. See, these things are not taught in the schools.
0: Yeah.
1: We want these things taught in the schools, and we want the forgotten burial ground that's underneath the state capitol. Remember, they built the state capitol to stop the celebration of Pinkster and the African Pinkster King who was bringing all people together against slavery and against indentured servitude. So they stopped it in 18. 18-

0: history at once at people. Sure. But if you have podcasts about what's going on in that. But, you know, what's interesting is that Mississippi State University and other colleges outside of New York is looking into this history. And we in New York, I mean, aside from a few of us, our historians, it's like, you know, it could be just like, oh, any other day. These are not normal times. Mm. And what we're doing is we're trying to get this history out through the historical institutions and that, because it's parallel to what's happening in the South. What's happening in the South is also happening in the North.
1: Yeah.
0: It's to erase the history and to erase the importance of democracy.
1: Yeah, and it's always been happening. Actually, this is not something new. This is the foundation of America. I mean, you know, I get it. John, thank you. Thanks for the heads up and for all the information. It's great to hear from you. Thank you.
0: Yes, and I want to, you know, continue, you know, with your newsletter and stuff to give you information about what's going on, because it's going to be
1: interesting. Thank you. I appreciate it. John, good talking to you. Okay. Vince in Wellsville, Kansas. Hey, Vince, what's on your mind today?
2: You know, I was, when you designated the oligarchs and what have you as the morbidly wealthy, that
1: morbidly
2: made
1: rich,
2: sense.
1: Yeah.
2: Yeah, morbidly rich. So I thought terminology is so important. Now, I'm from Kansas, which is the heart of the nation and a hotbed of Republicans. But I do have friends who are my brethrens in Christianity, and I found that the people that are hardest to communicate with are the far right Christians, and I have friends and acquaintances who are that.
1: Yeah.
2: So I went looking for a way to communicate with them who these people are that are trying to undermine our democracy, take away our freedoms, and nowadays are after our vote. And I went past Sadducees and Pharisees and all those people in the New Testament. That's where my source was. And then I found the one word that describes these people, and it's I'm an old man. malefactors.
1: Malefactors.
2: Came to mind.
1: Yeah.
2: And now I realize in the government and in society, we have a lot of these dirty malefactors.
1: Mm-hmm.
2: And I think that's the term I'm going to use on them from now on.
1: I love
2: on.
1: It. I mean, that's who Clarence Thomas is, and he was the deciding vote in Citizens United, which gave all the other malefactors, you know, agency over our government, you know, as long as they were morbidly rich.
2: Well, down with the rotten malefactors.
1: Okay. That's a good one, Vince. Vince, thank you very much. Great to hear from you. Andre in Chicago. Hey, Andre, what's up?
3: Hey, good afternoon to you, Tom, and a belated Happy Memorial Day to you and your family.
1: Thank you.
3: I agree with you. Quite welcome. I agree with what you said about picking your pocket earlier, Tom, because when Barack Obama and Joe Biden was in office, all the Republicans kept talking about this spending and big government, and they didn't want their kids and grandkids to pay back. Well, they better get used to the idea, because their kids and grandkids are going to pay this war that Donald Trump has going on. And so I don't hear no pushback on it. They kept it in the news when Joe Biden and Obama was there, but now that Trump is spending all of the money and spent all of the money that Doge saved, then they're quiet about it.
1: Yeah.
3: But, Tom, what I called you initially for, Tom, was to say that I think that the Democrats need a wartime concierge, because they constantly at war. And what should be happening is with this slush fund is that the Democrats should get together and sue all of those people who were part of the insurrection for restitution.
1: Mm-hmm.
3: If you look up the statistics, you say that the taxpayers have spent like $2.7 billion on repairing that Capitol and the manpower and defacing the property and the artwork. All of that stuff costs taxpayers money. So if the Democrats want to fight, that somebody should tell them they should file suits against all those people instead of allowing them to go ahead with this slush fund. Because we are still paying for what they did in that insurrection. It was a lot of damage done.
1: Yeah.
3: So suing Trump. Yeah, that's what I want to say about it.
1: Although Trump gave all those people basically immunity for life. I mean, it's pretty astonishing when you think about it.
3: But do you get immunity for the civil case though? See, that's I don't know if it's.
1: Well, that's a good question.
3: You know, when you sue for money, when you

0: sue for restitution with the damage they did, I don't know if they exempt from a civil case.
1: Yeah, I don't either. That's a good question to put to Dean Obidala next time he drops by, or some other attorney, you know, on the program. Thank you, Andre. Thanks for that insight. I appreciate the call. Good talking to you. George in Cripple Creek, Virginia. Hey, George, what's up?
2: Hey, Tom. Interesting article in Vesti on the 23rd. Border under tension while Zelensky is declaring a threat of attack against Belarus. So supposedly, Belarusian President Lukashenko is going to allow Russian troops to launch an offensive against Chernigov and Kiev. And on May 15th, Ukrainian intelligence intercepted communications between Russian and Belarusian President Lukashenko about allowing Russia to launch an offensive against Chernigov and Kiev from Belarusian territory. Mm-hmm. And on May 20th, Zelensky ordered redeployment of additional troops to the border areas of Chernigov and Kiev. And on May 21st, Zelensky is preparing a possible preemptive strike against the Belarusian and Russian border regions. Hmm. And supposedly the reasons for this first one sounded a little, Kiev felt empowered because Ukrainian armed forces had become significantly more powerful than Belarusian armed forces during World War II, and long needs to fear a possible escalation. Number two, Kiev is acting in the EU's interest to disrupt negotiations between the U.S. and Belarus, which have intensified recently. And Kiev is preparing an attack to forestall Belarusian aggression against those two border regions.
1: Mm-hmm. So what's your?
2: It doesn't sound. It doesn't sound too plausible to me, since Zelensky is mainly occupied with Russian troops in Ukraine right now, and I don't think he's going to launch any offensive operations against Belarus anytime soon.
1: Well, or my take was that he was trying to collaborate with Belarus. Putin.
2: Yeah, exactly.
1: So, we just saw this massive attack on Kyiv this morning or last night, where Russia used a hypersonic missile and blew up like several city blocks and killed a whole bunch of people.
2: Yeah, right. The Russian hypersonic, supposedly indestructible, unable to be here.
1: And now Putin is saying to Western diplomats and business people, get the hell out of Kyiv because I'm going to destroy the city. Do you take that seriously, George? What's your take on what's going on right now? Is this a last gasp or the beginning of the final solution?
2: I think it's a last gasp for Putin because he's saying, seeing reports that the Russian public has become increasingly dissatisfied with Putin's war against Ukraine, and a lot of Russians are fleeing abroad rather than being drafted into the Russian armed forces.
1: Yeah.
2: And, they said, both France and Britain, et cetera, had said, we're not moving our diplomats out of there. I didn't see what Trump is saying about it, but, they're saying we're staying right there, but I wouldn't be surprised if Putin tried it.
1: Yeah. Well, I hope he fails, and we'll find out on Thursday.
2: I do too, definitely.
1: Yeah, and
2: I hope he falls out of a 10-story window or something like that.
1: Yeah, there you go, and I hope that that our buddy on Thursday is stays well. George, thank you for the call. Thanks for the information. Good talking to you. We'll be right back.
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1: That would be Phil Itner. We'll be right back with more of your calls in just a moment. Stay with us.

0: Welcome back. Tom in Media, Pennsylvania. Hey, Tom, what's on your mind today?
1: Yes, thanks for taking the call, Tom. This Medicare for All 2025. I've been a union rep for 24 years, and I did health care negotiations. I know a lot about health care. I've read the bill. And I'm just telling your viewers now, if you're one of the 76% of the people in this country that has employer health care that you think is good or very good, or one of the 82% of the people that likes their Medicare, you do not like this bill. You would not want this bill. Let me tell you why. First, it would take away your insurance. If you have decent health care now for your employer, and there's nothing in this bill that says the employer is going to have to pay you a penny for the money that they spent for your insurance. I mean, if you spend $25,000 for your insurance and you lose it, there's nothing there that says employers are going to give it. And you know how stingy these employers are. As a negotiator, I know we would lose big. It's going to raise your taxes. And if either of those things are there, losing your insurance or raising your taxes, either of those, the support for Medicare for All drops between 40 and 45%. 14 million illegal immigrants will be put on. The support for that drops 35%. And especially the longer delays, this is going to have to cause longer delays. If you give, this isn't Medicare for All, this is everything for everybody, you know, for free. We're going to have a shortage of doctors in 6 years now, a big one, and doctors in all fields, specialists. If you just completely increase the demand, there's going to be huge delays, probably worse than the Canadians, which are terrible. And this is why no European country has ever tried anything as expensive and comprehensive and as irreversible as Medicare for All 2025. So this would be very bad. And Tom, didn't 6 weeks ago, you said you wouldn't support any system that took away employer health care? You didn't change your mind on that, did you?
0: My position is that people should be able to buy health insurance if they want. That's different than what you're representing.
1: Well, that's fine. You know, under this plan, you are not allowed to buy or up by anything. Anything that is covered by this plan, I hope you read this plan, it would be illegal for you to any purchase, and like they do in Canada or like in Norway. In Norway, you have significant delays, but if you buy secondary insurance, you get priority. This would not allow this. We would all be in the same boat. Yeah. And I think it's a terrible plan, Tom. And, you know, it's once people see this, everybody I've shown this to in my union, once people see it, they know it's terrible.
0: Yeah. You know, I get it, Tom, and I get your objections. And my guess is that this is a beginning negotiating position, number one. But number two, we've got to do something about the fact that we've got 70 million people in America who are underinsured, and we've got about 20 million people in America who have no insurance whatsoever. And it's costing us at least 50,000 lives a year. And, you know, if that means that wealthier people like yourself and me end up with, you know, insurance that's not quite as good as what we have right now, or that, well, you know, I was going to say, you talk about delays, Tom. I mean, delays in the United States now are outpacing delays in Canada, you know, to see specialists.
1: No, they're not, Tom.
0: See specialists, they absolutely are.
1: They are not, Tom. Not if you have decent insurance. Yeah. I mean, yeah, if you don't have insurance.
0: It's not the insurance. No, it's the fact that it's the fact that the system is breaking down. Tom, I got to run, but your points are well made and recorded. Thank you. It's 10 minutes before the hour. I'll be back with more of your calls in just a minute. Stay tuned.

0: Hey, thanks so much for sharing our program and for reaching out to our stations and sponsors and letting them know that you're listening. It really means a lot to us. Well, it's the brand new Confederate States of America, plantation politics. You know, the old Confederate States, today known as MAGA America, the new Confederate States, were devoted to making America as white as possible, stripping women and minorities of political and economic power, gutting workers' rights, rigging election outcomes, their leaders nakedly taking bribes, using the phony veneer of Christianity to justify brutal policies, including slavery, making queer people invisible, reconfiguring schools for indoctrination, having their militias terrorize minorities and their opponents, and maintaining a government of, by, and for rich white men. And these are the principles, the core principles around which the modern day GOP has reorganized itself. You can find an entire article about this. It lays the whole thing out over at HartmanReport.com. It's titled "The Plantation Politics of MAGA America. Is this the future we want?" Check it out. Welcome back. 52 minutes past the hour. Picking up your calls here, Tyrone in Harlem, New York. Hey, Tyrone, what's up?
1: Hey, John. So, I need you to get a little closer
0: to your microphone, Tyrone. It sounds like you're talking to us from the bottom of a well there.
1: Hold on. Let me get this right for you, because I want you to hear what I'm saying.
0: Okay.
1: Yeah. So, what I was saying...
0: I still need you to get your mouth next to the microphone, Tyrone. I'll tell you what. Let me put you on hold, and you can work that out with Mateo. He's on line 7, Mateo. Alfredo in Mountain View, California. Hey, Alfredo, what's on your mind today?
2: Hey, hi, Tom. How you doing?
0: Good. What's up?
2: Just a quick question. Is it possible for Democrats to find a way to disbar Todd Blanche for a cause?
0: He's licensed by the New York Bar, and I think it was Christopher Armitage. I've seen at least one Substack newsletter recently specifically talking about the importance of trying to disbar Todd Blanche. So, yeah, I think it's possible. It would be a big lift, but, hey, somebody's got to try it.
2: Yeah. Well, I'm glad to hear that, because this guy is horrible.
0: Yeah.
2: Thank you, Tom.
0: Yeah. Thank you, Alfredo. Tyrone, let's try it again.
3: Hey, Tom.
0: Now I can hear you.
3: I was waiting for you to come. That's good. You know, after the New York Knicks won the the playoffs, so we a little ecstatic over here in
0: there
3: New York.
0: I get it.
3: I was telling your call saying I don't see a peaceful way through this thing here.
0: Anytime anything
3: that was accomplished for black people in this country, it was done through violence. You know, the situation with King, you know, when he was killed, it just an instant uproar. These cities was on fire. That's not what I'm calling for. But I'm saying that it don't seem like these people respond to anything peacefully, because they continue to run roughshod over people that try to be nice and try to do things with love.
0: Violence against people of color is where it all started. I mean, you know, slavery is the ultimate violence, and this was our official policy for a long, long time.
3: And
0: still is, by the way, for people who've been convicted of crimes. Forgive my interruption.
3: Absolutely. And the problem about and what I've heard is that they say, you know, you can't serve two masters. You got this country that is dedicated to white power structure, and then you got another set that is trying to develop a United States of America. And because those two things seem to kind of act with each other, continue to battle with each other, because you got Trump coming out saying that the Civil Rights Bill of 1965 was an attack, was unfair to white men. Yeah. That doesn't help the divide. And he's also pushing the divide idea of, like you said, they're erasing women, erasing black people, erasing. And this constantly going on and drawing people out of their representation. This seems like this is going to be a powder, this is like a powder keg waiting to explode, because we keep trying to do it peacefully, and they continue to just run roughshod over us. And unless we get somebody in office that is willing to make the changes that need to be made to make this country more fair to everybody, it's only going to get worse.
4: Yeah.
3: And I don't see anybody in the future that is looking to make this thing more fair, because if this guy does what he want to do, if he want to get two-thirds of the Congress and change the Constitution, because that's what it seems like he's trying to go through, going mm-hmm. trying to get it, and then don't seem like he's going to do it.
4: No, I get it.
3: Louisa, you think that Trump is stupid. He's not stupid.
4: No, he's not. He's sly. Louisa, yeah. I just watched this new Teddy Roosevelt. It's a two-part series. It's just two shows, you know, on Netflix over the weekend, and just blew my mind. Teddy Roosevelt was pushing the limits of presidential power in many ways the same way Trump is, only for good instead of for evil. And
3: yeah.
4: I am hopeful that some Democrats are paying attention. You know, it's like
3: there is,
4: because we've had Democrats who just have been afraid to use executive power, and it's got to change. Tyrone, thank you. Thank you for the call. We're hitting the top of the hour. On the other side of the break, Craig Unger is going to drop by. Is Trump really a Russian asset? Stick around.
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4: 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And thank you again for listening.

the Tom Hartmann Book Club. We're reading America, the Farewell Tour by Chris Hedges. This is from the first chapter, about four pages into it. Karl Marx knew the peculiar dynamics of capitalism, or what he called the bourgeois mode of production. He knew that the reigning ideologies, think corporate capitalism with its belief in deindustrialization, deregulation, privatization of public assets, austerity, slashing of social service programs, and huge reductions in government spending, were created to serve the interests of the economic elites. Since, quote, quoting Marx here, the class which has the means of material production at its disposal has control at the same time of the means of mental production, end quote. And, quote, the ruling ideas are nothing more than the ideal expression of the dominant material relationships, the relationships which make one class the ruling one, end quote. The acceleration of deindustrialization by the 1970s created a crisis that forced the ruling elites to devise a new political paradigm, as Stuart Hall explains in Policing the Crisis. This paradigm, trumpeted by a compliant media, shifted its focus from the common good to race, crime, and law and order. It told those undergoing profound economic and political change that their suffering stemmed not from corporate greed, but from a threat to national integrity. The old consensus that buttressed the programs of the New Deal and the welfare state was attacked as enabling criminal black youth, welfare queens, and social parasites. The parasites were to blame. This opened the door to an authoritarian populism begun by Ronald Reagan and Margaret Thatcher, which supposedly championed family values, traditional morality, individual autonomy, law and order, the Christian faith, and the return to a mythical past, at least for white Americans. Donald Trump capitalized on this perceived threat to national integrity and authoritarian populism to take power. Marx warned that capitalism had built within it the seeds of its own destruction. There would come a day when capitalism would exhaust its potential and collapse. He didn't know when that day would come. Marx, as Meghnad Desai, the economist, labor politician in the UK, wrote, was an astronomer of history, not an astrologer. Marx was keenly aware of capitalism's ability to innovate and adapt, but he also knew that capitalist expansion was not eternally sustainable. And as we witness the denouement of capitalism, Karl Marx is vindicated as most prescient and important critic. In the preface to A Contribution to the Critique of Political Economy, Marx wrote, "No social order ever disappears before all the productive forces for which there is room in it have been developed, and new, higher relations of production never appear before the material conditions of their existence have matured in the womb of the old society itself. Therefore, mankind always sets itself only such tasks as it can solve, since looking at the matter more closely, we always find that the task itself arises only when the material conditions necessary for its solution already exist, or are at least in the process of formation." Socialism, in other words, would not be possible until capitalism had exhausted its ability to expand and increase profits. That the end is coming is now hard to dispute, although one would be foolish to predict when. Global capitalism in its final iteration may replicate China's totalitarian capitalism, a brutal system sustained by severe repression where workers are modern-day serfs. The end stages of capitalism, Marx wrote, would be marked by developments that are innately familiar to Scranton. He starts the chapter by talking about his experience in Scranton, Pennsylvania, which is disintegrating after deindustrialization. Unable to expand and generate profits at past levels, the capitalist system would begin to consume the structures that sustained it. It would prey upon, in the name of austerity, the working class and the poor, driving them ever deeper into debt and poverty, and diminishing the capacity of the state to serve the basic needs of ordinary citizens. It would, as it has, increasingly automate or relocate jobs, including both manufacturing and professional physicians, to countries with cheap pools of labor. This would trigger an economic assault on not only the working class, but the middle class, the bulwark of a capitalist democracy that would be disguised by massive personal debt as incomes declined or remained stagnant and borrowing soared. Politics would, in the late stages of capitalism, become subordinate to economics, leading to political parties hollowed out of any real political content and abjectly subservient to the dictates of corporations. But, as Marx warned, there was a limit to an economy built on austerity and the scaffolding of debt expansion. There comes a moment, Marx knew, when there would be no new markets available and no new pools of people who could take on more debt. This is what happened with the subprime mortgage crisis.
Once the banks could not conjure up new subprime borrowers, the scheme fell apart and the system crashed. Capitalist oligarchs, meanwhile, hoard huge sums of wealth, $7.6 trillion stashed in overseas tax havens, exacted as tribute from those they dominate in debt and impoverish. Capitalism would, in the end, Marx said, turn on the so-called free market, along with the values and traditions it claims to defend. It would, in its final stages, pillage the systems and structures that made capitalism possible. It would resort, as it causes widespread suffering, to harsher forms of repression to maintain social control. It would attempt, in a frantic last stand, to extract profit by looting and pillaging state institutions, contradicting its stated nature. America, the Farewell Tour by Chris Hedges.

0: This is the Tom Hartman Program.
1: Hey, welcome to the second hour of our program. On the line with us, our buddy Craig Unger, the journalist, the author of multiple brilliant books, Den of Spies, Reagan, Carter, and the Secret History, The Treason That Stole the White House, most recently. CraigUnger.com is the website. Craig Unger on Blue Sky as well. He's got a great Blue Sky newsletter. CraigUnger.substack.com. Did I say Blue Sky? I meant Substack. Pardon me. Craig Unger on Blue Sky as well. Craig, welcome back to the program. So you note that kind of all roads lead to this inescapable conclusion that Donald Trump is a Russian asset. Let's first differentiate between asset and agent, and then let's dig into this.
2: Absolutely. It's an important distinction. An agent is employed by an intelligence agency. He or she gets a paycheck. He can be tasked with various operations. An asset is more of a trusted contact, someone who can be relied on and whose interests are aligned with you. And I believe, I'm certain that Donald Trump's interests have been aligned with Russia's for more than 40 years. And it's been a conscious operation going back many years to the 1980s, in which they cultivated him and he made a lot of money out of them.
1: Yeah. Now, Donald Trump comes out of small business, basically. I mean, his company never had more than a dozen employees. I suppose probably his hotels had more than that, but you get my point. In a small business, basically, they're run like little empires. So they're kingdoms. The CEO of a small company has basically no accountability to anybody. You know, I mean, his employees can walk out on him or something like that, but it's not like you've got a board of directors or you've got stockholders that you have to answer to. And that's kind of a kingdom thing. To what extent do you think it's just that Trump, running his little business kingdom, just always thought that, hey, that's the model that should be used for governance. That's what the Soviet Union did. That's what Putin's doing. I kind of like that. I'm aligned with that. Or is it far more specific and self-interested than that?
2: Oh, I think it's much more specific than that. And I think the Russians really went after him. Not him so much specifically, but if you go back to the 1980s, there were loads of Russian spies in New York City. And they wanted people in the financial world, in the business world. If you remember Armand Hammer, who was CEO of Occidental Petroleum, he was very close to the Soviet leaders, going back to Stalin and all the way through Gorbachev. But he started aging out in the 1980s. And Russians, they were the Soviet Union then, wanted replacements. And when they first reached out to Trump, it was 1980. He was building his first successful hotel, the Grand Hyatt Hotel, right next to Grand Central Station. And like every hotel, it needed television sets. And you might think a big operation like a Hyatt, which is a blue chip franchise, you might think they'd get their TV sets from Samsung or Sony or a big vendor like that. But instead, Trump went to a small operation in New York called Joy Ludd Electronics, which turns out it was a front for the KGB. And that's how it all started.
1: And so here's Trump patronizing them, but they figured out a way to shovel literally millions, perhaps hundreds of millions, perhaps even billions of dollars, and at least to today's dollars, into Trump's coffers. I mean, both of his sons have said, we don't need American banks anymore. We've got plenty of Russian money. Well, tell us about that story.
2: Right. Well, Donald Trump is not the brilliant businessman he's been made out to be. In fact, he was a terrible businessman. He filed for bankruptcy six times. At one point, he was at least $4 billion in debt. And the Russians bailed him out again and again. And the first time I could really see it happening was in 1984. And I got this from FBI files, by the way. But a man named David Bogdan went into Trump Tower. It had just been built the previous year, and it's where Trump lived. It was his primary residence. It was the crown jewel of his empire. And David Bogdan, who is very much part of the Russian mafia, comes in, gives Trump $6 million in cash. That would be close to $30 million today. And he says, I'll take five condos. And by making that purchase through all cash purchases through an anonymous corporation, it's very easy to set up a limited liability corporation and call it the XYZ Corporation or something anonymous. But by doing that, in effect, the Russians were laundering money. And this was the first time I could find that it happened, but it happened again and again, at least 1,500 condos or more than 1,000. And more than a total of more than $1.5 billion from the Russian mafia.
1: How much of this money that was coming to Trump in the 80s, 90s, and early 2000s that was keeping him afloat as his terrible business decisions kept, you know, destroying him, how much of that was the mob, the Russian mob, without any particular political agenda, just, you know, looking for a place to launder money in the United States? And our real estate laws have enough loopholes in them, particularly in New York State, that Trump could do what would be illegal for a French real estate company or a British real estate company to do, you know, to take cash and do it anonymously. How much of that was the mob just looking at its own self-interest in a business kind of context versus the KGB and the institutional Russian intelligence service trying to make Donald Trump, you know, basically loyal to them or have him embrace them?
2: Right. Sorry about that. Well, the Russian mafia is very different than the American mafia, and the American mafia was always at war with the FBI. In Russia, the Russian mafia is really an adjunct to Russian intelligence. That is, they're part of Russian intelligence, and they share what they know first with the KGB and later its successor, the FSB. So it may have started out fairly innocently that, gee, they wanted to, David Bogdan just really wanted to launder his own money for criminal purposes. But the information ends up being shared with their national security apparatus. And that's what's really important. I mean, people always talk about Trump Russia. This started, Putin and Trump, this started before Putin was really a terribly powerful person. And he sort of inherited it. And it's also important to understand that he himself had strong ties to the Russian mafia going back to when he was in high school. And he was a sort of a judo athlete. And his whole judo team were really children of the Russian mobsters in St. Petersburg. Mm. So he grew up in that world, and he sort of inherited that apparatus and whatever knowledge may have been inherent in it.
1: That's fascinating. So would it be appropriate or factual to say that Donald Trump would never have succeeded with his businesses, you know, after he pissed away his father's money, first off? I mean, that was well documented by the New York Times, that he never would have succeeded without the help of Russia, and therefore he's deeply indebted to them, both financially and kind of morally, arguably, probably the wrong word, but you get the point, as opposed to the possibility that he's being blackmailed, which is, you know, what the Steele memo suggested, that, you know, the PP
2: right.
1: tapes and stuff.
2: Right. Well, both could be true, but it's absolutely 100% true that his interests have been aligned with them for more than 40 years. And I, you know, in my Substack, I've tried to distill both of these books, which were both make the case in very different ways of how Trump became a Russian asset. And I've distilled it into 39 steps. I'm an old Hitchcock fan. This doesn't have much to do with Hitchcock, but it is a mystery in a way. And I think we're in a crisis, and I don't think you can solve our problems unless you understand how we got into this mess. And so I have 39 episodes, and you'll see there are really hundreds of people Trump was close to in Russia or had business dealings with in one way or another. In each of these 39 episodes, it's not just he had met someone at a dinner party. There are episodes in which his campaign manager, Paul Manafort, who works with a Russian spy, Konstantin Kalimnik, at his side all the time. Kalimnik was a member of the GRU, Russian Military Intelligence, and Manafort shares all the internal polling data with the Russians
1: This is the
2: just
1: 2016
2: before.
1: election.
2: Yes, it's just before the 2016 election. And as soon as the Russians get that data, their Internet Research Agency, which is essentially a troll farm, begins to attack the United States and all the social media in, and it's targeted to the key swing states. So this was a very, very sophisticated operation by the end. And I don't think Trump would have won the first election without the help of the Russians.
1: Of the
2: I mean,
1: KGB.
2: it's also problematic in that I'm not sure what precisely is illegal. Is it illegal to have a troll farm? I'm not sure it is at all.
1: Certainly not in Russia, you know. Craig, I just have
2: Well,
1: 1 minute here before we're going to hit a hard break. I can't stop. You ask in one of your articles in your Substack newsletter, you ask, why Trump is a Russian agent, why won't America say it? Why won't America say
2: It's a taboo, and I mean, this is driving
1: it?
2: me crazy. I've been trying to get this message across, and if you ask me, and this is a very important moment in history, how can we ignore this? I mean, I've been a journalist for more than 50 years, and if that's not a big story that the President of the United States is an asset of Russian intelligence, what is? And I'm not the only one who said it. John Brennan, Mike Morrell, Michael Hayden, James Clapper have all said it one way or another. But somehow or other, it is not part of the national conversation. And I think we really have to get to the bottom of it.
1: Oh, there've even been Republican members of Congress who've come out and said this.
2: Right. But the press in general does not deal with it at all.
1: Yeah. And you know, I mean, he's getting these phone calls from Putin every 2 weeks, it seems. You know, he gets his weekly marching orders. It just blows my mind. Craig Unger, his newsletter, Kompromat? Is that the? I don't
2: It's
1: see a
2: now
1: title.
2: called American Compromise,
1: American Kompromat.
2: like the title of one of my books. And I will put out the whole series either tomorrow or later this week.
1: That's great. I would strongly suggest that you put the title up at the top of your newsletter. CraigUnger.substack.com, CraigUnger.substack.com is the website. Thank you, Craig.
2: Thank you, Tom.
0: This is the Tom Hartman Program.
1: This is a guy who really knows what he's talking about. He's been doing this research for decades. It is amazing stuff. You've got to check out his newsletter, CraigUnger.substack.com. We'll be right back. And welcome back, Sean in Jackson, Michigan. Hey, Sean, what's on your mind today?
3: Hey, man. So I got one thing I want to talk about, but then, like, first I want to respond to a previous caller you had named Tom, who said that his whole argument against Medicare for All was, we'll all be in the same boat.
1: Yep.
3: And that is part of the reason why we're here. Your previous guest was talking about, like, things not being talked enough about Trump being an agent. And that's part of the reason is because some people want to be in different boats than others.
1: Yep.
3: Anyway, my point of calling was Ashley St. Clair. Have you been following this story?
1: I have. You're talking about her suggesting that Elon Musk helped Trump steal the 2024 election by voting machines?
3: Okay, yeah, no,
1: Or by hacking,
3: so normally.
1: you know, whatever.
3: Yep. And normally I'm just like a poo-poo idea kind of person when
1: Yeah.
3: it comes to stuff like that because there were so many claims
1: Well,
3: before.
1: let me just
3: But
1: pause you for a second, Sean.
3: the Election Truth Alliance released a video about this, and so they are getting interested. So you're going to have a guest on from them coming up, and I'm just wondering if they're actually catching grab of this story, then maybe there might be a little. I don't know. Maybe it's worth looking into is all
1: Yeah.
3: I'm saying.
1: For people who don't know what Sean and I are talking about, Ashley St. Clair is one of, what, a dozen or so women who have had babies with Elon Musk. And
3: Yeah, it might be a dozen, you know, who
1: yeah,
3: knows?
1: I
3: But
1: mean, nobody knows for sure.
3: yeah.
1: He's trying to populate the planet with people, with his clones, and now Trump is bringing white South Africans
3: And
1: into
3: she
1: the
3: was
1: United
3: a
1: States
3: right-wing
1: explicitly.
3: influencer,
1: And she
3: and
1: was,
3: she was
1: yeah.
3: part of that, and she was in the circle during the election.
1: Yep. And
3: And
1: now
3: he
1: she's
3: made
1: on the
3: claims
1: outside
3: to her.
1: throwing stones, basically.
3: And you know, who knows? Because, you know, people have motivations and people, you know, you get traction on social media. Yeah. But this is one of my other points, too, okay, whether it's true or not. If it is true and there can be some kind of, like, proof towards that, so if Trump has revealed anything this whole second administration, is that, okay, so I'm a little down with this, but people are okay with NVIDIA giving the U.S. government, or even Trump specifically, who, you know, who knows, 10% of sales that they make. So there is that out in the ether, that the government is okay with taking some property from some companies. Right. So if it is true and it can be proven that Elon Musk has interfered or changed any votes, then we can go in and seize everything that dude owns, man, because that would only be the right thing to do and totally strip him of everything.
1: Yeah, I think it's going to be real difficult to prove that, but I do think that many of the crimes that were committed by his teenage boys at Doge, I think many of those could be prosecuted.
3: Sean probably stripped all the evidence out of any kind of system that... Yeah, I can hear you. Okay. I said Doge probably came in and stripped all of the information from, you know, from the systems that are in there when the beginning of the administration happened.
1: Well, they certainly stole all our Social Security Administration information, which is a felony, and nobody's doing anything about it. You know, it took it off to private. So, yeah, Sean, thanks for the call. Good to hear from you. It's 22 and a half minutes past the hour. I'll be back with more of the news of the day and then your calls right after this.

0: let billionaires shape your understanding of the world. The Hartman Report brings you powerful, independent insight, free, clear, direct, and uncompromising. 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Welcome back. 23 minutes past the hour. So, is the world about to blow up with Trump holding the match? Economists are sounding alarms loud enough to shake the rafters. A new Guardian analysis warns the world is sliding toward a financial crisis. And apparently Republicans, Washington, D.C., couldn't be more poorly positioned to stop it. The trigger could be the AI bubble popping. I've been talking about this for some time now, how Moore's Law is going to catch up with them. They're building all these giant data centers to compete with each other because everybody wants to end up being the Google of the world, you know, to being the biggest of all the AI people. But, you know, these data centers within a couple of years are going to start becoming obsolete as the chips get more efficient and the algorithms become more efficient. Another possible thing that could trigger this is a sell-off of U.S. Treasury bonds, which has been that have been spooked by Trump's tariff chaos and his war on Iran. When investors ran for the exits after the April 3rd tariff shock last year, you'll recall, bond prices briefly tumbled. Maurice Obstfeld, the IMF's former chief economist, put it bluntly when he said the political fundamentals are really bad. Now, Trump might lean on the Fed to print money, but that would just stoke inflation and crash the dollar. Meanwhile, his cabinet deregulates Wall Street and guts the very watchdogs designed after the 2008 Bush crash to keep shadow banks from torching the economy. And who's going to pay the price? Well, working people. We always do. Meanwhile, Sweden just crushed big tobacco. That's what happens with good government. Okay, some good news. This is from across the Atlantic. Sweden has officially become a smoke-free country. Under 5% of Swedes now smoke regularly, hitting a public health target decades in the making. Daily smoking rates collapsed from 16% in 2003 to just 4.8% last year. How'd they pull it off? Strong government action. Cigarette taxes jacked real prices up 45%. Advertising bans, quit smoking support, aggressive prevention campaigns. The lead researcher called it a quote, incredible development. Imagine what America could do if Washington wasn't owned by tobacco lobbyists, by fossil fuel lobbyists, by Wall Street bandits. You know, all because the most corrupt member of the U.S. Supreme Court, Clarence Thomas, was the deciding vote in the Citizens United case about whether or not billionaires and corporations should be able to bribe judges and politicians while he himself was on the take. It's insane. I mean, what Sweden is proving is that when government actually works for people instead of profits, public health can win. The public good can win. I mean, this is the whole, read the preamble to the Constitution, you know, why this country was established, you know, to establish justice, I got to find the thing here. Establish justice, ensure domestic tranquility, provide for the common defense, promote the general welfare, and secure the blessings of liberty to ourselves and our posterity. This is straightforward stuff. Government can be a force for good, but only when it answers to we the people. And sadly, we've had, ever since the 1970s, we've had corrupt Republicans on the Supreme Court. The first was Lewis Powell, who authored the 1978 Boston versus Bilotti decision that said corporations are persons and they can engage in politics. And then Clarence Thomas and now John Roberts and I mean, the whole bunch of them, actually. All six of them on the Supreme Court now are complete corporate toadies. It's wrong. It's just so wrong.
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0: We need real, serious, significant Supreme Court reform. I'll be back with your calls right after this.

Today in the Tom Hartmann University Book Club, we're reading from Johann Hari's brand new book, Lost Connections, Uncovering the Real Causes of Depression and the Unexpected Solutions. So he starts out talking about how he had been on antidepressants for most of his life, from his teenage years into his 30s. And then he says, "Then when I was 31 years old, I found myself chemically naked for the first time in my adult life. For almost a decade, I had been ignoring my therapist's gentle reminders that I was still depressed despite my drugs. It was only after a crisis in my life, when I felt unequivocally terrible and couldn't shake it off, that I decided to listen to him. What I had been trying for so long wasn't, it seemed, working. And so when I flushed away my final packs of Paxil, I found these mysteries waiting for me, like children on a train platform waiting to be collected, trying to catch my eye. Why was I still depressed? Why were there so many people like me? And I realized there was a third mystery hanging over all of it. Could something other than bad brain chemistry have been causing depression and anxiety in me and in so many people all around me? If so, what could it be? Still, I put off looking into it. Once you settle into a story about your pain, you're extremely reluctant to challenge it. It was like a leash I had put on my distress to keep it under control. I feared that if I messed with the story I had lived with for so long, the pain would be like an unchained animal and would savage me. Over a period of several years, I fell into a pattern. I would begin to research these mysteries by reading scientific papers and talking to some of the scientists who wrote them. But I always backed away because what they said made me feel disoriented and more anxious than I had been at the start. I focused on the work for another book, Chasing the Scream, The First and Last Days of the War on Drugs, instead. It sounds ridiculous to say I found it easier to interview hitmen for the Mexican drug cartels than to look into what causes depression and anxiety. But messing with my story about my emotions, what I felt and why I felt it, seemed more dangerous to me than that. And then finally, I decided I couldn't ignore it any longer. So over a period of 3 years, I went on a journey of over 40,000 miles. I conducted more than 200 interviews across the world with some of the most important social scientists in the world, with people who had been through the depths of depression and anxiety, and with people who had recovered. I ended up in all sorts of places I couldn't have guessed at in the beginning. An Amish village in Indiana, a Berlin housing project rising up in rebellion, a Brazilian city that had banned advertising, a Baltimore laboratory taking people back through their traumas in a totally unexpected way. What I learned forced me to radically revise my story about myself, my story about the distress spreading like tar over our culture. I want to flag up right at the start two things that shape the language I'm going to use through all of this book I'm reading from the introduction. Both were surprising to me. I was told by my doctor that I was suffering from both depression and acute anxiety. I had believed those were separate problems, and that is how they were discussed for the 13 years I received medical care for them. But I noticed something odd as I did my research. Everything that causes an increase in depression also causes an increase in anxiety, and the other way around. They rise and fall together. It seemed curious, and I began to understand it only when, in Canada, I sat down with Robert Kohlenberg, a professor of psychology. He, too, once thought that depression and anxiety were different things. But as he studied it for over 20 years now, he discovered, he says, that the data are indicating that they're not distinct. In practice, quote, the diagnoses, particularly depression and anxiety, overlap, end quote. Sometimes one part is more pronounced than the other. You might have panic attacks this month and be crying a lot next month. But the idea that they're separate in the way that, say, having pneumonia and having a broken leg are separate is not borne out by the evidence. Robert's side of the argument has been prevailing in the scientific debate recently. In the past few years, the National Institutes of Health, the main body funding medical research in the United States, has stopped funding studies that present depression and anxiety as different diagnoses. They want something more realistic that corresponds to the way people are in actual clinical practice, he explains. I started to see depression and anxiety as like cover versions of the same song by different bands. Depression is a cover version by a downbeat emo band, and anxiety is a cover version by a screaming heavy metal group. But the underlying sheet music is the same. They're not identical, but they're twinned. The second insight comes from something else I learned as I studied these nine causes of depression and anxiety that he writes about in this book.
Whenever I wrote about depression and anxiety in the past, I started by explaining one thing. I am not talking about unhappiness. Unhappiness and depression are totally different things. There's nothing more infuriating to a depressed person than to be told to cheer up or to be offered jolly little solutions as if they were merely having a bad week. It feels like being told to cheer up yourself by going out dancing after you've broken both your legs. But as I studied the evidence, I noticed something that I couldn't ignore. The forces that are making us depressed and severely anxious are, at the same time, making even more people unhappy. It turns out that there is a continuum between unhappiness and depression. They're still very different in the same way that losing a finger in a car accident is different from losing an arm, and falling over the street is different from falling over the cliff. But they are connected. The book, Lost Connections, by Johann Hari.

0: 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News for the public, not the powerful. Twice a day, we break down what matters to your life. Visit CommonwealthReport.news and join us today. Stay informed, stay empowered. So have you noticed that the Republicans are pretty much not talking about a constitutional convention anymore? They used to be gung-ho to rewrite the Constitution. You know, they wanted to put corporate personhood in there. They wanted to change it so that women can't vote. They wanted to do away with the election of senators, repeal the 17th Amendment, take us back to them being appointed by the states. They had all these weird—they wanted to outlaw labor unions, all these weird ideas, but they've stopped talking about it. I mean, they're still moving forward on it, but it's not Project 2025, for example, you know, their ultimate talking document does not have one single mention in it about a constitutional convention. Why would that be? Well, it's because the Supreme Court is doing their work for them. I mean, you know, just they have overturned Article 2. They've overturned the first, fourth, ninth, and 14th amendments. They've overturned Article 1, Section 7. All the details of this whole thing are over at HartmanReport.com. You got to check it out. Welcome back. 35 minutes past the hour. What's on your mind today, Don in Chicago? Hey, Don, what's up?
1: Yeah, Tom, I got some race stories, and I'm going to be real quick as I can. Okay, the first one is, back in the day, David Duke ran for office in Louisiana, and the outcome was it was a lot of blacks and just enough whites voted where he didn't make it. The second story was this guy in, it was South Carolina or Georgia. He was a grand wizard, and his son needed operation. So he went to his buddies, his other Klan buddies, and they told him that they couldn't help him, you know, that he might as well let his son die. Mm-hmm. And it was this black church that raised the money and gave it to him, and they brought, and this man, he said, you know, the people who I was thought was my enemies, they're really my friends or whatever, mm-hmm. like this, and these other guys. And the third one is President Obama, his mother was a white woman from Kansas, and his father was a black man from Africa. Okay, the other two is they had a lady on Montel Williams. This was some years ago, and she was a breeder for the Klan and for the Aryan Nation. And the mother racist groups. And anyway, her and the lady was a black lady. They was on there and it was going back and forth for us like arguing. And so Montel Williams put the big screen on the back where the lady's son was back there. The white lady's son was back there and the black lady daughter was back there. And they was playing and hugging each other. And this woman got up, the white woman got up and ran to the thing like, you know, somebody was doing something to her son. Hmm. And Montel Williams them came back there, and he said, you know what? You see, that's what's wrong. He said, these kids don't know nothing about race. It's people like you that and she called Montel stupid, and he told her, you know, I could have you thrown off the stage, but to show you how, you know, the game I got, I'm not going to do that. Yeah. And the last one is, just recently on Steve Wilkos' show, they had this young man, young black guy, he was in the service, and they was him and his mother was on the way to the airport. So it was a car they saw off the side of the highway, and the young man, he told his mother, let me stop and see what's up. And he went down in the ravine, and it was a guy, he was bleeding. I mean, he was bleeding real bad. So the young man from his training, he went to his backpack, got a belt out, and I came and tied it up, and his mother was hollering, come on, you're going to miss your plane or whatever like this here. But he went, and he stayed there, and they called the ambulance, and they told him that if it wasn't for him, that you know, this man probably would have bled to death and died or whatever like this here.
0: Right.
1: Ain't God wonderful? I mean, and omnipotent. I had to get that.
0: I get it, Don. That's a great collection. What it all reminds me of is the fact that racism is both instinctual and learned. And the study that blew my mind on this came out about 5 years ago. We did a big feature of it here on this program, and it was a very simple study. It was done on rats, and they took black rats and white rats. And when they put black rats who had only been raised with black rats,

0: and they put those rats together in a cage. They didn't fight at all. In fact, they helped each other out. They created little rat communities. They had this whole little rat city that they made. You know, I mean, it was an amazing study. And I think back to, you know, when I was a kid in the 70s and 80s, well, I was a young man by then, but, you know, this is when forced busing, in quotes, was a big thing. And, you know, the idea was that if people just got to know each other, and we saw a lot of this through our experience in the military, by the way, particularly with Vietnam, that, you know, when people got to know each other of different races, their racism went away, basically, or to a large extent diminished. And I just think that, you know, we have so much to learn from this, and we've got so far to go, and that what Trump and his Republican friends are trying to do by wiping out black history, by, you know, removing the names and pictures of women and black men from the Arlington Cemetery pages, but, you know, firing black judges, firing black people in the hierarchy of the military, they're trying to resegregate us. They're trying to create that world where it's all white rats and black rats. And, you know, I think one of the functions of government should be to resegregate us, or to desegregate us, to reintegrate us. And, you know, and I look back on those efforts and I realize how much, you know, blowback they got. I mean, our schools are more segregated now than they were in 1965. You know, we got to do something. So anyhow, Don, that was a great, great rant.
1: Don, that was fantastic. One more thing, Tom.
0: Yeah.
1: The lady whose son was on Steve Wilkos, she was white. Mm-hmm. I wanted to put that in. I forgot all about it. She was white.
0: No, I got it. No, in fact, you said that. Don, thanks. Thanks for the call. Great to hear from you. Chris in Harrisburg, Pennsylvania. Hey, Chris, what's on your mind today?
2: Hey, Tom. I was really happy to see you on Ari Velshi this weekend talking about the 21st Century Road to Housing Act.
0: Oh, yeah. Yeah, it's a good start. I mean, the House version is a lot weaker than the Senate version, of course, because the House is more bought off than the Senate. But it's still a good start.
2: I was going to ask you which version you were looking at, because the Senate version actually required corporations with more than 350 units to divest of those.
0: That's correct.
2: The House
0: version lets them keep them. Yeah. Or for 10 years,
2: yeah,
0: I think.
2: Yeah. Well, and one of the things you mentioned on the show is that you said you had some question about the build to rent issue. And I was wondering, you know, if you could expand on that thought a little bit. It sounds like you have.
0: Yeah, one of the things that the Senate version of this bill does, and maybe the House version, I'd have to go back and look. If you know, you know, interrupt me and tell me, Chris. But one of the things that it does is it says that it's no longer legal for companies to build houses specifically for the rental market. That if you're going to build a house, you have to build a house to sell to somebody. And the companies are going, oh, you're trying to regulate our ability to do whatever we want in America. Isn't that the all-American thing? And you know, which is kind of the libertarian argument. But then they go even farther than that, and they say, you know, if we don't build a rent, I mean, it's going to be a crisis. How can we make money, and how can people who need a rental place find a place to rent? And my response is really simple. We already have build-to-rent. It's called apartment buildings. So, you know, make as many apartment buildings as you want. If you want to build rental properties, go ahead and do it. There's a whole system for that. But single-family homes should be, and historically have been since the late 19th century, you know, for well over 150 years, the primary way that people build multi-generational wealth, that working-class people build multi-generational wealth. I can tell you, up until maybe 5 years ago, the vast majority of the wealth that Louise and I had was in our home. I mean, you know, that's true of most people and, you know, most working class people. And so, you know, I think build to rent is, ultimately destructive to our society. Do you disagree, Chris?
2: No, there are two things about that. You're exactly right. The problem we're having, like in my home county, we have 3 available apartments for every 100 extremely low-income people, Section 8.
0: Yeah, you know, people. Yeah. Well, that's a whole separate issue, is the mixed-use housing. Here in Oregon, forgive the interruption, Chris, but you know, we're hitting a break here. Here in Oregon, we've got this system where if you build an apartment building, you have to set aside 20% of the units for low-income housing. It's just a requirement.
2: That sounds great.
0: Yeah, and they do it, and it works.
2: Get the word.
0: Yeah, and Chris, thank you for the call. And it's better, you know, frankly, it's better than...

0: segregating people where everybody is low-income housing because, you know, again, this is, you know, people get to know each other. People, you know, cross cultural divides as well as racial divides. And, you know, culture and wealth are tied together.
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0: I'll be right back with more of your calls. By the way, Donald Trump is off to Walter Reed for another physical. This is his third one in 13 months. What's up?

0: Makes you wonder if he's going off to Walter Reed to get another pint of blood from a 10-year-old or something. That's Nicholas in San Cristobal, Mexico. Hey, Nicholas, what's on your mind today?
1: Tom, I hope you and Louise had a peaceful, long Memorial Day weekend.
0: We did. I hope you did, too.
1: I did.
0: Good.
1: It was wonderful. It was nice. You were just talking about educating rats to not basically hate each other, right? But this is sort of the obverse. When things and people are not educated, this is an important video on YouTube that I would hope you and everybody would listen to. I found it to be as important a thing I've listened to in a very long while, or I wouldn't be calling you. I think you know me by now that I try to only call when I think something's really important. The title of it is rather insulting at first. It's by a British woman. She doesn't mean it to be insulting in the end. It's actually a way of excusing American people for all that's been going wrong. The title of it is, Why Are Americans So Bloody Stupid? This is an attitude that is sweeping Europe.
0: Yeah.
1: Europeans are apparently no longer willing to be so polite about Americans and what they have really been thinking about us for a very long time now. Now they're just coming right out and saying it. What's wrong with Americans?
0: Yeah, and this goes beyond the old ugly American stereotype, by the way.
1: It's more than a stereotype, really. There's an awful lot of truth to it. She goes all the way back to the history of Horace Mann. Now, you're better at this than I am. I don't remember the exact years that
0: Horace Mann in the 1880s and 90s.
1: Yeah.
0: Was the guy who was a big advocate for public education, but not because he thought he was some kind of liberal. His idea was that public education could be used to create good workers for the factories. And this is how he sold this. And this is and also in Massachusetts, he sold public education to the city of Boston, to the WASPs who control Boston, as a way to break the back of the Catholic resistance.
1: That was part of it. Do you know where he got the whole idea from?
0: From Germany.
1: From Prussia.
0: Yeah, yeah, from Germany, yeah.
1: From Prussia. He went to Prussia.
0: He got a PhD from Prussia, in fact. He went there for 6 months, and he came back with a PhD, with a PhD. Yeah.
1: Right, right. He studied their system, which was designed specifically for two purposes. To produce a docile workforce.
0: And maintain class segregation. Yep.
1: And also to produce an obedient army.
0: Yeah.
1: That was the other purpose.
0: No, I wrote a book about this, Nicholas. It's called Tom Hartman's Complete Guide to ADHD. It's no longer in print. It's one of my few books.
1: But I think a lot of people probably have not read your book. I haven't. So for everyone who doesn't know this, for God's sake, listen to Why Are Americans So Bloody Stupid? It is jaw-dropping.
0: Yeah.
1: It is just plain
0: dropping. Well, Louise and I started...
1: How did we get here? Yeah. How did we get here?
0: When I was writing that book was when Louise and I started a school. We started a school up in New Hampshire for ADHD kids. And, and that was when I really started doing the deep dive into education, educational theory. We looked at the Montessori model. We looked at the Steiner model, the Waldorf schools.
1: Yeah.
0: And which I came to the conclusion were just spectacular. The Waldorf schools really, really a high quality education model.
1: But anyway, this video really does answer the question: how did we get here?
0: Yeah, I get it. Nicholas, I'd much rather hear your opinions than other people's opinions or recommendations. If you have recommendations, you can just give them to Mateo. I'll check them out. But it's always nice hearing from you. Thank you very much. It's 49 minutes past the hour.

0: Hey, thanks so much for sharing our program and for reaching out to our stations and sponsors and letting them know that you're listening. It really means a lot to us.
1: So what do we call the really, really mind-bogglingly rich? You know, at the founding of the Republic, they were referred to as speculators or moneyed interest or aristocrats. In the years leading up to the Civil War, we called them the cotton lords and the plantation aristocracy. In the late 19th century, they were the robber barons. In the 1930s, FDR called them the economic royalists. But since the Reagan Revolution, we've just called them billionaires. And now, you know, some of them want to call themselves tech bros. Like, that's kind of a good thing, you know, like tech is positive and bros, you know, like Mark Zuckerberg saying, we need more masculine energy in American business culture. So we need a new phrase. I would like to suggest the morbidly rich. Morbidly suggests unhealthy. And the vast riches that some of these people have is unhealthy to our democracy, particularly since five Republicans on the Supreme Court said that morbidly rich people can buy politicians. And it's unhealthy for them, too. So morbidly rich. There's an op-ed over at HartmanReport.com all about it. Check it out. 51 minutes past the hour, picking up your calls here. Kathy in Mobile, Alabama. Hey, Kathy, what's up?
2: Hi, Tom. Yes, I voted in the most recent election, and some things happened that I wasn't altogether certain of, and I could have called the state secretary, but being a Republican, I didn't trust his opinion as much as I do yours, and I'd like your opinion on this. First thing that happened was that I had to identify as a Republican or Democrat on the computer, and I was given the appropriate paperwork to vote as a Democrat.
1: Right. That's because your state has closed, what are called closed primaries. If you want to talk about that, we can, but that's why.
2: Okay. Well, that explains that then. Yeah. Okay. And the other thing
1: about half
2: was,
1: of the states have closed primaries, by the way. About half have open primaries.
2: Okay. Yeah, I've never had to do that before. This is the first election I've ever had to do that with. And the second thing was that in the past, I've always, my driver's license with my maiden name as my middle name has been how my name was listed on the voter rolls. However, this time it was not. It had my actual middle name listed. And I don't know what's going on as to why they changed that. I had my driver's license ready with my birth certificate and everything to prove who I was, and they didn't require to see any of that. So what do you suppose is going on with that?
1: That's a good question. By the way, Kathy, I could have been wrong. It might be that you have open primaries in Alabama, and so you could pick which party you want to vote with. With regard to the difference between your driver's license having your maiden name as your middle name versus your birth middle name, geez, that's a good question. Did somebody just do this, or did you get your license renewed and you said, please change it? Or, I mean, when did this happen?
2: No. It's the same driver's license identification I've had for years, right, and I've used in multiple elections. But this time I said, how is my name listed? And they said it was my actual middle name, not my maiden name. And I said, well, that's odd because they've always used my middle name as my maiden name.
1: Yeah.
2: And why is that? I never got an answer.
1: Yeah, that's,
2: so I'm confused.
1: Yeah, that's kind of a generational thing. My mother always used her maiden name as her middle name, on legal documents. But my wife uses her birth middle name rather than her maiden name as her middle name. That's interesting, Kat. I don't know. I don't know if, the Alabama Secretary of State is trying to get tricky with people or if this is just, you know, what we're seeing as this cultural shift over time. And, you know, kind of working its way through the system. I don't know, Kathy. I'm sorry.
2: Yeah, that's why I called you rather than our Secretary of State, because he's a Republican. And to be honest, I don't put it past him to lie to me.
1: Yeah.
2: You know.
1: Yeah, no, I get it. You might want to talk to your local election officials if it's a concern or if it's preventing you from voting.
2: I called the local Democratic Party, and mm-hmm. I called Mr. Figure's office, and they gave me this number to the state secretary,
1: yeah.
2: And so I still don't know that my vote actually counted.
1: Well, at vote.org, you should be able to track that. Not all states participate, but most of them do. So you could plug in yourself and see what happened. Kathy, I've got to move along, but if you learn anything new, give us a shout, okay? Let us know.
2: I will. Thank you so much.
1: Thank you, Kathy. Good talking to you. Joni in Mount Shasta, California. Hey, Joni, what's up? Oh, Joni, your phone has that stuttering disease. I'm going to have to put you on hold for a minute here, and we'll get back to you. Dave in Federal Way, Washington. Hey, Dave, what's on your mind today? Joni, by the way, Joni is on line four, Mateo. Joni's on line four if you want to see what's going on. Dave, what's up?
3: Hey, not too much, Tom. Look, I heard a thing on the TV this morning that David Petraeus is saying that Iran is about to blank on the on the Strait of Hormuz and in the Persian Gulf. And look, the bottom line is Trump is no more an asset of the Kremlin than the entire MAGA movement. It all is. It's all hybrid warfare. And I know people have very little patience with me rambling on about this. It's almost like trying to prove that I believe that the MAGA movement's really a nationalist socialist movement. People say, okay, Uncle
1: As
3: Ray
1: in Nazi
3: is
1: movement.
3: A real pain. Yes.
1: Yeah, and I agree with you. And I think it's been largely created by Russian bots and trolls.
3: Well, and let me tell you, you even threw more evidence at me. And frankly, there was a neocon on Morning Joe that did as well. This neocon was saying that this is going to start what Trump is doing and his mismanagement of all this is going to start a global depression. Mm-hmm. And this guy is a neocon. He doesn't use the word depression lightly. Yeah. Nobody pushed back, but I'm like, look.
1: I think a global depression is coming. I think it's coming this year or next year.
3: Well, and let me just make fun of myself a little bit. Look, Tom, I believe that socialism is necessary. I consider myself, I'm not really a democratic socialist, but I think it's necessary right now because we have too much wealth inequality. But the problem is national socialism, they use the tools of socialism to favor one ethnic group over another.
1: Right.
3: And what's going to happen is, it's the same scenario that's being set up. Where, after Trump comes, after Trump, it doesn't really matter. They have their only core is to make America a white supremacist state.
1: No, that's the foundation of the whole thing. Yeah, you're absolutely right. Dave, thanks for the call. And that's why we can't have nice things, as my rant from the first hour. On the other side of the break, Rachel Bitticofer, why America can't stop Trump.
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5: Our book today is The End of the Myth, From the Frontier to the Border Wall in the Mind of America by Greg Grandin. And this is from Chapter 1, titled All That Space. The British colonies in North America were conceived in expansion. America was an aspiration, an errand, and an obligation born out of violent Christian schism and Europe's interminable religious and imperial conflicts. Depending on the intricacies of their particular interpretations of Revelation, the Protestants who settled New England might have understood flight across the Atlantic as a way of escaping European war, or they might have seen migration as a chance to open a new front and win those wars on a new soil. Here in the 1600s, in the eschatological nebula of the New World, was the first paradoxical image of America as simultaneously pristine and despoiled. Empty and at the same time filled with primitives begging for deliverance. Subordinated to Catholic Spain, which had conquered its part of the Americas a century earlier and stood as the great obstacle to Reformation England's rise as a world power. All yell and cry with one voice, Libertia, Libertia, Richard Hakluyt, a clergyman and court minister, wrote in the late 1500s, hoping to convince investors and his queen to establish an American colony. As Puritan society frayed under the harsh conditions of settler life, the frontier threatened and beckoned. The dark woods were filled with witches, and they were witchy, inviting hither. The forest was the place where the community could be redeemed and given new purpose, a chance to once again start anew. Or it could be a place of more sorrows, wilderness sorrows, as two early Puritan patriarchs described the hardships that awaited those who ventured into uncharted territory, where whatever solidarity existed would be smashed into atoms as settlers scattered to escape the rule of the clergy. People are ready to run in wild into the woods again and to be as heathenish as ever, warned Increase Mather. Expansions could be, often in the same sermon, held up as the cause of and the solution to the difficulties of establishing Christian communities. Either way, Native Americans had to get out of the way. They could die. They waste, they molder away, they disappear, said one Puritan chronicler of indigenous people who had succumbed to European pestilence years before the arrival of the Mayflower in 1620, thus clearing the earth for the establishment of the Massachusetts Bay Colony. God made way for his people by removing the heathen and planting them in the ground, said another observer. They could be murdered. The holy terror unleashed by the Puritans was, according to the historian Bernard Balin, driven by fears of what could happen to civilized people in an unimaginable wilderness and fears of racial conflicts in which God's children were fated to struggle with pitiless agents of Satan, pagan antichrists swarming in the world around them. Survivors could be enslaved. The first patent granted in colonial America in 1626 was to a Virginia merchant and planter, William Claiborne, for inventing a device that would not just restrain Indians, but also make them work. Claiborne was given an Indian to experiment on for the trial of his invention. Colonial records do not say what this innovation might have been, only noting that it was not successful. Or they could be pushed further and further west. The prodigious and relentless population, complained New Orleans Spanish governor in 1794, progressively drives the Indian nations before them and upon us, seeking to possess for itself this vast continent which the Indians occupy between the Ohio and Mississippi rivers, the Gulf of Mexico, and the Appalachian Mountains. More than a century and a half later, writing in the early 1950s, the Mexican author and diplomat Octavio Paz made much the same point. America was, he writes, if anything, geography, pure space, open to human. It lacked historical substance, ancient social classes, established institutions, religions, and hereditary laws. Reality presented no obstacles other than natural ones. Men struggled not against history, but against nature. And wherever there was an historical obstacle, indigenous societies say, it was simply erased from history, reduced to a mere natural fact, and dispensed with accordingly. Evil is outside, part of the natural world, like Indians, rivers, mountains, and other obstacles that must be domesticated or destroyed. End of quote. The American Revolution is a permanent revolution, Paz went on, a nonstop expulsion of, quote, all elements foreign to the American essence and a constant invention of itself. And anything that stands in the way of that invention, anything that is in any way irreducible or inassimilable to perpetual creation, be it Native Americans, Spanish America, or history itself, quote, is not American. Quote, in other places, the future is one of man's attributes, because we are men, we have a future. In Saxon America, the process is inverted, and the future determines the man. We are men because we are the future, and everything that has no future is not a man. End of quote. The United States, Paz said, offers no room for contradictions, ambiguity, or conflict. The nation flies forward swiftly, as if weightless, across the land. Trying to stop North Americans moving west, Stephen Austin, the founder of Texas, said over a century earlier, was like trying to stop the Mississippi with a dam of straw. The drive west waxed and waned and burst forward with great passion during key moments. The book, The Edge of the Myth, by Greg Grandin,

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1: Welcome to the third hour of our program. On the line with us, our old buddy I shouldn't say old. Our friend Rachel Bitticofer, PhD. Dr. Bitticofer writes The Cycle on Substack. Is also the author of the book Hit 'Em Where It Hurts: How to Save Democracy by Beating Republicans at Their Own Game. 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Over on Blue Sky, it's Rachel Bitticofer, Bitticofer. Rachel, welcome back to the program. I loved your piece, Why America Can't Stop Trump. I had a caller earlier compare the MAGA movement to the National Socialist movement in Germany in the late 1920s and early 1930s. And it seems to me that that's kind of what you're talking about here. You want to first of all, feel free to blow that framing up, but let's dig into this.
2: Well, anyone who reads The Cycle regularly will know you're dead on about the 1930s in Germany. That's why I've been studying that stuff for like 6 years now. But in this case, what I'm trying to do is get it sounds defeatist. Why we can't stop Trump, right? And if you read it, it is kind of, right? It's like talking about, for a lot of people, they don't understand, even people who are engaging in our kind of shows and our content don't necessarily understand the intricacies of how government works. And I learned that lesson when I moved home and I was talking to my girlfriends about the impeachments with Trump, and they didn't understand like why he was acquitted. They thought like everyone's so corrupt they acquitted this guy even though the evidence was bad. And like people don't understand it. It's actually a political process. It's nothing to do with the evidence. You're not bound to evidence at all. And so, you know, I want people to understand that Republicans are the only people that can save us now, right? After 2024, you know, we might be able to take control of the Senate and the House, but we still can't convict him without about 17 Republican votes as, you know, it stands now. That might go down to like 13. But the point
1: between
2: is
1: the House and Senate
2: votes in the Senate to convict. So we can introduce articles in the House if we get control of the House. And that's what the base wants us to do, right? Like, go and impeach him. But which we may or may not do, but I'm letting you guys know he will be acquitted as of today. And so what we have to do is pressure Republicans. All the pressure that we are exerting is kind of diffused. It needs to be laser focused at Republican electeds, especially Republican electeds that are representing red districts or red states, because, Tom, even in some place, you know, like Alabama, there are 30-35% of the electorate that are Democrats. And politicians only care about direct constituencies. So a lot of them don't even let you complain from afar anymore, right? So what we need is people activated in these places where they have Republicans to go pressure. And we need them pressured, because right now they face a bigger threat from Trump and the Republican primary electorate, as Cornyn's going to figure out probably tonight. And they are reacting to that, right? And we can't stop Trump without them. You can't stop him with the 25th without the cabinet. And does this cabinet look like it's going to do that? I mean, J.D. Vance and
1: 13 billionaires.
2: I mean, come on. No, right? So, you know, it's not about making people feel powerless. It's about letting them know where the activism has to be focused at.
1: So, yeah, I mean, we're starting to see, I mean, Tom Tillis, Bill Cassidy, you're seeing a few people, kind of Republicans, backing away from Trump. John Cornyn just, you know, got slapped by Trump, although he's still desperately trying to suck up to Trump. I suspect that will end tomorrow, regardless of how this race comes out. But we'll see. But how do you reach out to Republican electeds? You know, I'm fortunate. You and I both live here in Oregon. You know, we've got two great senators, and I've got a good, you know, Democrat representing me in the House. But if I had a Republican senator or a Republican member of the House, what should I say? How do I do that?
2: Yeah, I mean, if you're a constituent of one of these Republican district or at, you know, red state at the Senate state level, you know, then what I would recommend, and to me, like, Indivisible would be a great outfit for this. And I appreciate that they've done the No Kings rallies, but what would be much more effective is the kind of lobbying that they organized and did to save Obamacare back in 2017. Now, if you will remember, they made a very large presence in Washington, D.C., and just hounded Republicans, right? I mean, it wasn't an accident that John McCain was like, no, right? Like, it was down to the wire, and the activism, the on-site pressure was what mattered. So to me, you know, I am not a direct activist. I'm not even an activist. I'm intellectual. But to me, it's about local organizing and getting pressure on these Republicans where they start to feel the heat for their what they're doing in enabling Trump.
1: And so what's the message? I mean, if I'm calling, you know, my Republican senator's office, what do I say?
2: I would tell them they took an oath to protect and defend the Constitution from enemies, foreign and domestic. And right now we have a significant domestic threat. I would stick on the rule of law stuff. And Donald Trump is running roughshod over the country's laws. He's, you know, the most, by far the most corrupt person that's ever held the White House. And, you know, I think that there are a lot of Republicans and independents who vote for Republicans who are really our target guys, because what you want is headlines. So go to their town halls. If they won't have town halls, find a different way to make a news media event about him. You know, if you show up at his district office with, you know, 100 protesters and refuse to leave outside, and the news will come cover that, like anything that puts pressure on them. But I really do think, like, we're wasting a lot of our activism yelling at people who already agree with us, which is all the Democrats, right? Like, all of them, they already agree with you. It doesn't matter which one wins a nomination in this race or that. Every Democrat is, the Democrats, except for maybe Fetterman, are not the problem. The problem are that Republicans are protecting Trump. They are incentivized to protect Trump. And until we give them a different incentive, a different kind of pressure point coming from general election type people, we're going to be in a position of helplessness all the way through to the end of this, which is not going to end well.
1: Yeah. Now, you know, brilliant analysis, and it ties in perfectly with something that Congressman Mark Pocan said on this program about a month and a half ago, 2 months ago. I was kind of despairing about how these Republicans are just, you know, they've become lick spittles. I mean, they're so subservient. They're, you know, yes, sir, please, sir, kick me again, sir. You know, anything that Trump wants, he gets from them. And Mark Pocan said, you know, I know some of these guys, and I can tell you that they're not happy about this. And once they're no longer afraid of Trump's power in a primary, you're going to see some of them pushing back. Now, he was speaking about the House, but because every member, you know, is up for election this year. And I think we're starting to see this. You know, you're starting to see, I realize Thomas Massie lost his primary, but you're starting to see some Republicans post-primary, whether it's post-loss or post-victory, peeling away from Trump. Do you see that as a significant trend, or do you think that that's kind of self-limited?
2: Yeah, very astute observation, Tom, because I can promise you this. The day the filing date comes, they summed up, they find a little bit of courage, right? You know, we, of course, have really weird situation right now with the redistricting and the filing dates that should have been long past are now open again. So, you know, that's going to complicate things, but you're absolutely right. And here's the thing for Republicans, not somebody like in Kentucky 7 where Thomas Massie's nut job MAGA guy is going to run, but in all the competitive, and we have a very wide competitive map, basically everything R5 and below is competitive to us, which is why Texas and Ohio and all these other places like Iowa could be in reach, right? Mm-hmm. So we have a situation where every Republican that has to win a general election and not just a primary on the Republican side knows they are doomed right now, right? Mm-hmm. They are feeling the heat, because what Trump requires of them to avoid what he did to Massie is the exact opposite of what they need to do to win re-election this fall. The exact opposite, okay? So it's a huge opportunity for us to go in there and activate some pressure points. And to me, like, I wish more activists were aware of how cheap digital advertising is. It's very cheap to do digital ads. Somebody, a group like Indivisible, with its reach, could raise the money to do targeted ads in these districts, you know, that are pressuring Republicans and just bringing out to the public what these guys are up to. Because a lot of our biggest problem always is, and this is true, you know, for the midterms, our biggest problem in the midterms is not a message, is not a candidate. It's, do people even know that there's an election? Mm-hmm. I know that sounds weird, mm-hmm. but please test this. Go out and talk to like your barista or your gas station attendant or the construction guy and say, hey, are you excited about the midterms? Because I guarantee you what's going to happen is they're going to look at you like, What's a midterm? Okay. Because that's normal America. And so what we need to understand is, like, if we want to pressure Republicans, we got to get more people mad at them. And the reason why people aren't mad at them now is because they don't know what they're up to. And they won't know unless we find a way through direct action, through ads, whatever it might be, to put it into the news cycle.
1: Rachel, I just have a minute and a half to a hard break that I can't stop, so this may be a quickie, but you mentioned Thomas Massie in that election. It was the most expensive primary in American history. My recollection is $30, $35 million was spent against him, and he raised and spent 12 or 15. You probably have the numbers right off the top of your head. But the point is that it seems to validate this old notion that whoever has the most money always wins, and that it's really a money game, and, you know, that was allowed by Clarence Thomas being the corrupt Clarence Thomas being the deciding vote on Citizens United, which allows bribery of judges and politicians. What say you?
2: I mean, it's 100% right. The money is a problem, but it's just like the partisan gerrymandering stuff, okay, guys? No, especially progressives, they don't want politicians taking money from this and that and this and that. Guys, like, the Republican Party is loaded. All the advantages are ours, aside from two things: what they've just done to the southern part of the United States, which you definitely need to be aware of, because they're wiping out all the black districts in the South. And the other thing is the appearance of activity and, you know, getting people to understand the importance of this election. And, you know, the problem with Massie and the primary system is that we're talking about very small electorates. We're talking about 15% of the electorate, right? So it's not a lot of people that are making these primary decisions. The general election are much wider audiences. So we you know, really have to, you know, figure out a way to get in there and get people excited to vote for 2026. And that starts with you. If you're listening to my voice, please talk to your neighbors, your friends, your coworkers. This is the most critical election for us.
1: Ever, yeah. And you can sign up, by the way, to get Rachel's, Dr. Bitticoffer's newsletter at TheCycle, T-H-E-C-Y-C-L-E, .substack.com. Rachel, thank you so much for dropping by. It's always great talking with you. I always learn something. Thank you. Thank you.
0: This is the Tom Hartman Program.
1: So what's the sweet spot for longevity vis-a-vis sleep? We'll talk about that, and I'll pick up your calls on the other side of the break. Stay with us.

0: and welcome back. Joni in Mount Shasta, California. Let's try it again. Joni, what's up?
1: Yep, I was down with the chickens, Tom, and I had no service. But I just wanted to share some good, positive news. Mm-hmm. In case some of your listeners didn't know that Wales in Great Britain has banned lying in politics as of March 2026, politics and misinformation. And I just thought that was if Democrats could promote that as a bellwether and really,
0: how do they enforce that, Joni?
1: The lying, I think when you look at somebody like, take, for example, Paxton, who's running against Tallarico in Texas, and I believe he was convicted of crime. Or, for example, Steve Bannon, somebody who's perjured themselves, you know, that's in a court of law that they've lied,
0: yep.
1: Right?
0: Yep.
1: So you make
0: people ineligible to run for public office if they've been convicted of a felony? Is that what you're suggesting?
1: Not only that, but if they're in office, they get booted out.
0: Yeah, no, I get that. The problem with that is, I mean, there used to be laws like that. Actually, there still are with regard to voting that came out of the Confederacy. And what they would do is they would say, you know, you can't vote if you've been convicted of a crime. So what do? They go out and they arrest all the black people and convict them of minor crimes so that they can no longer vote. You know, it's a little slick trick, but it worked very well. It worked very well for Ron DeSantis, in fact. And so I'm concerned about government abuse of that kind of power.
1: That's a good point.
0: Yeah. And that's why the First Amendment, I think, is so rigidly respected and enforced and has been for 250 years, that political speech is the most important speech. So even if somebody is lying, the cure is not to block the lies. The cure is to promote more of the truth. Now, I get it that that's not happening.
1: The lies.
0: Say what?
1: Yeah. Well, I have one more good one is PBS. Give Stephen Colbert Report a game show and call it Truth or Misinformation.
0: That's a good one. That would be a great show.
1: That's it.
0: I would watch that. Okay, yeah. Thanks a lot, Joni. Good talking to you. Mark in Valley, Washington. Hey, Mark, what's up?
2: Hey, Tom. I just talked to my congressman, Baumgarten, and I called him up about this slush fund.
0: Yeah.
2: All right? And I didn't talk to him. I talked to one of his aides. You never get to talk to them. And I asked him, I said, how's he going to vote on this? And he said, well, they haven't voted yet, but the congressman has released a public statement. And this is kind of a synopsis of it, saying that many people have been injured by the government, had basically had harm done to the government and have basically sued for compensation because of that. And that he thinks that a commission should be set up, a bipartisan commission should be set up on this issue to determine how the funds are distributed.
0: Oh, these are weasel
2: words.
0: And
2: I told him, I said, first off, that doesn't tell me a damn thing about how he's going to vote.
0: Yep.
2: And second off, I told him that's a bunch of crap.
0: Yeah, like I said, weasel words. It's like, you know, yes, let's respond with a bunch of words.
2: And I told him, I said, if he gets away with stealing this $1.8 billion from the Treasury, he's going to come back for more and more.
0: Oh, yeah. And I'm betting, since it's going to be secret who that money goes to, that half of that money is going to go to Donald Trump himself. Mark, I got to run, but thank you for the call. Yeah, spot on. We'll be right back.

0: 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Take back your news. Human beings have a couple of unique characteristics. The first is that we can be very tender and loving and concerned and caring toward people we perceive as being our group, us. We can also be extraordinarily violent against people that we consider to be them, if we think of them or this other as a threat. Probably a classic example of this is Adolf Hitler convincing Germans that, you know, Jews were a threat to them and good Germans going along with the Holocaust. Well, this othering is built into our DNA. This is, you know, ancient stuff. And the Republican Party, since the time of Nixon, when he started, you know, picking up the white racist vote after Democrats laid it down in the 60s, the Republicans have been using this to try to other minorities in America as a political strategy. And this is really deadly stuff. There's a whole op-ed about it over at HartmanReport.com. Is othering human nature's deadliest instinct? Check it out. Welcome back, 24 minutes past the hour, and just a real quick geeky science here for you. What's the real sleep sweet spot for living longer? A massive new study tracked 500,000 people and measured how 23 organ systems age. And the verdict? The sleep sweet spot for healthy aging is 6.4 to 7.8 hours a night. Fewer than 6 hours speeds up aging, raises risks for depression, diabetes, heart disease, and obesity. More than 8 hours also accelerates aging, which just seems counterintuitive, but it's often signaling underlying illness. The takeaway is simple. Sleep affects every organ in your body. It's not just rest, it's maintenance. So if you've been burning the candle at both ends, your liver, your immune system, your brain, they're all paying the price. Take care of yourself out there. The fight for democracy needs you. And another reason why we should all be concerned that Donald Trump is up at 2 in the morning tweeting, you know. Michael in Bronx, New York. Hey, Michael, what's on your mind today?
1: Hey there, good buddy. Well, let's start by this. I'm sure you heard of what happened in New Jersey with ICE getting rough with peaceful protesters.
0: Yeah, but spraying Senator Andy Kim in the face and preventing Governor Spanberger from visiting the facility. Yeah, I saw it in the news this morning.
1: You mean Governor Sherrill?
0: Right. Mikey Sherrill. Pardon me. Thank you. Yeah, I mixed them up.
1: Yeah. I know.
0: They both got elected at the same time, more or less.
1: Mikey Sherrill and Andy Kim are saying that the conditions are deplorable, they are inhumane, and they're trying to keep us from actually seeing what's going on. Mm-hmm. And then you have a statement from Department of Homeland Security, a.k.a. Trump's henchmen, saying that the illegal aliens are being well taken care of. They're given food and water and necessary health aid.
0: Oh, just medication. Like they did the people in Dachau, you know, back in the day.
1: You know, and my one-word answer for that, I know I can't say one particular word the air, but I can sure give the synonym, hogwash.
0: Yeah.
1: You know?
0: Yeah.
1: Hogwash. Because three things to look at here. People really listen with a third ear, as the late Joe Madison has said, and really think about this carefully. Number one, you know, you haven't given people, the American people, any kind of great health benefits and care. You're treating us like crap, so why the hell wouldn't we think that you're treating them like crap?
0: I'm with you. Michael, I'm sorry. I'm out of time. We'll have to get your numbers 2 and 3 the next time. But thank you for the call. It's always good hearing from you. 27 minutes past the hour.
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0: Defending America from the weapons of mass deception. I'll be right back with your calls.

Hey, it's Tom Harbin. We're reading from A Dark Money, The Hidden History of the Billionaires Behind the Rise of the Radical Right, in today's Tom Harbin University Book Club. This is from Chapter 11, page 271. The official opening of the 112th Congress took place on January 5th, 2011, when Nancy Pelosi, the Speaker of the House, handed off an oversized ceremonial gavel to her successor, John Boehner. But a new era of ultra-conservative billionaire influence had already begun. Before the public swearing-in ceremony got underway, David Koch, whose donor network had spent at least $130.7 million on winning a Republican majority, was in the new Speaker-to-be's office, ornate office, chatting amiably with his staff. The People's House was under new management and, critics would suggest, new ownership. While Koch was a very public presence on the Capitol, his political adjutant, Tim Phillips, the president of Americans for Prosperity, was deep in the inner sanctum of the congressional committee that mattered most to the bottom line of Koch Industries. Phillips's most important destination that day was the House Energy and Commerce Committee, which under the new Republican majority had now increased its power to block President Obama's environmental agenda in Congress. The committee could bury progress on climate change and harass the EPA for the foreseeable future. And then just jumping through a little anecdote about Lee Fong and David Koch, they continue. In Plutocrats, The Rise of the New Global Super-Rich and the Fall of Everyone Else, journalist Krista Freeland describes how those with massive financial resources almost universally use them to secure politics and policies beneficial to their interests, often at the expense of the less well-off. In the United States, a number of studies have shown that in recent years, this tendency has distorted politics in very specific ways. In a study he conducted for the nonpartisan Sunlight Foundation, the political scientist Lee Drutman found that increasingly concentrated wealth in America resulted in more polarization and extremism, especially on the right. Very rich benefactors in the Republican Party were far more opposed to taxes and regulations than the rest of the country. He discovered the more Republicans depend upon 1% of the 1% donors, the more conservative they tend to be. The 112th Congress soon unfolded as a case study of what David Frum, an advisor to the former President George W. Bush, described as the growing and, in his view, destructive influence of the Republican Party's radical rich. The radicalization of the party's donor base, he observed, has propelled the party to advocate policies that were more extreme than anything since Barry Goldwater and his 1964 presidential campaign. It also led Republicans in Congress to try tactics they would never have dared use before, end quote. Hard data supported this. Harvard's Theda Skop poll found that the House took the biggest leap to the far right since political scientists began recording quantitative measurements of legislators' positions. There was no better example than the Koch's newly won influence over the House Energy and Commerce Committee. In the previous Congress, the panel had been chaired by Henry Waxman, a liberal Democrat from California, who had quarterbacked the House's successful passage of the cap-and-trade bill, only to see it die in the Senate. Now the new Republican leadership stocked the committee with oil industry advocates, many of whom owed huge campaign debts to the Kochs. Koch Industries' PAC was the single largest oil and gas industry donor to members of the panel, outspending even ExxonMobil. It had donated to 22 of the committee's 31 Republican members and 5 of its Democratic members, too. In addition, 5 out of the 6 Republican freshmen on the committee had received outside support from Americans for Prosperity. Meanwhile, many of the new committee members had signed an unusual pledge swearing fealty to the Koch's agenda. They promised to vote against any kind of carbon tax unless it was offset by comparable spending cuts, an unlikely scenario. The no climate tax pledge was invented by Americans for Prosperity in 2008, when the Supreme Court cleared the way for the EPA to regulate greenhouse gases as it does other pollutants. The Koch's pledge was modeled on the enormously successful one that the anti-tax crusader Grover Norquist had used to intimidate Republican lawmakers from raising taxes. But in this instance, it served not a cause so much as a company. By the start of the legislative session in 2011, fully 156 members of Congress had signed the Koch brothers' No Climate Tax Pledge. Many returning members of the House Energy and Commerce Committee had already taken the pledge, and of the 12 new Republicans on the panel, 9 were signatories, including 5 of the 6 freshmen. A prime example of the symbiotic relationship between the Kochs and the committee was Morgan Griffith, who had defeated Rick Boucher in the district that represented Saltville, Virginia, and was among the new wave of appointees to the Energy and Commerce Committee who were openly indebted to the Koch brothers for their seats.
Americans for Prosperity operatives were guests of honor at a victory rally soon after the election, at which Griffith gushed, quote, "I'm just thankful that you all helped me out in so many ways," end quote. The Koch's investment soon paid off. Once in office, Griffith became an outspoken skeptic of mainstream climate science, drawing national ridicule for lecturing scientific experts as they testified before Congress that they needed to consider the possibility that Mesopotamia and the Vikings owed their success to global warming, and the melting ice caps on Mars showed that humans were not its cause on Earth. Congressman Griffith became a lead player in the House Republicans' war on the EPA, demanding that the agency be reined in. Within a month after he took office, he and other House Republicans gutted the EPA budget by a punishing 27%. Dark money, the hidden history of the billionaires behind the rise of the radical right, Jane May.

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0: 35 minutes past the hour. Welcome back. Picking up your calls here. Michael in Gainesville, Florida. Hey, Michael, what's on your mind today?
1: Yeah, hi. I wanted to talk a little bit. You mentioned Howard Mann or Horace Mann earlier.
0: That was during the era of the Order of the Star-Spangled Banner, the Know-Nothings in New England, principally in Massachusetts. Yeah.
1: And in regard to education specifically, you know, he was looking to use schools to basically separate what he would have termed the wheat from the chaff, mm-hmm. the keepers from the throwaways.
0: Yeah.
1: And we need to understand, because we don't. And I've had a chance to teach, and I was amazed because they were desperate. They needed me. So I didn't have any training. They literally let me go into a classroom and do anything I wanted. And I was stunned. I mean, I was a student. We were all students once, right? But it's different. And what was stunning was the fact that the degree to which what we do to children in a classroom, there's a bell curve, and we literally purposely create and emphasize the bell curve. And if a child needs extra time to get the A, we're forced to move along. You know, I was able to say, forget it. I didn't even have a grade book. Mm-hmm. Okay, no other student, no other teacher, believe me, you can't get away with that. I didn't have to keep a grade book. Yeah. And I formed a relationship with the students that was completely different. And they ended up learning everything. I want to be clear about this.
0: Yeah, no, you're singing the Montessori and Steiner song, you know.
1: But once you realize that what we do normally is we purposely separate them into winners and losers, and it's not natural.
0: Right.
1: And the kids know it's not natural. What kid would want to play a game where the whole goal of the game is to find out which one's better than the other one? That isn't most games. You want to have winners, but it's not like it's not so personal.
0: Right,
1: like
0: and it's built on a factory model. I mean, this was Horace Mann's innovation, was have a bell ring every hour so that things get changed. Another one of the things that Steiner talked about that's part of Waldorf and Montessori education, but also is just common across Europe without those ideological tags, is the idea of mixing topics together. You know, and like, for example, you would learn math by building a patio for the school or something, you know, by mixing the shop class with the math class, you know, and you want to try to integrate things together as much as possible because that's how real life is. But what Steiner suggested was, no, we should break every topic apart and do it in a separate piece. And this way you get young people who think in compartmentalization, you know, in a compartmentalized way, and it's easier to control them for the factories and for the army, because that was the whole basis of, Horace Mann. That was the whole basis of Horace Mann's sales pitch to the Brahmins of Boston, was that, you know, I will create, give me your young people, we will break the back of the Catholics who were doing their own private schools at the time, and we will also produce good workers for the factories and the army.
1: Especially with AI, we need kids who can think, not people who can be robots.
0: Exactly.
1: And so everything as you just described it is, and the Montessori, I have to tell you, when it's put into practice, does have a weakness. People tend to think that, you know, it's like kids do what they want, or it actually needs more structure, not less. And that isn't how it's done in the U.S.
0: Yeah.
1: I haven't seen. I tried to get it in Broward. And what happened was they ended up going to Montessori, and then they put in the ABCD grading on top of it to do the same kind of thing that they do on top of it. And then they bring in religion if you push too far. If you try and get rid of grades, they view that as, you know, that's against teaching. It's against it's socialism. It's against Christ. It was ridiculous.
0: Yeah.
1: It was amazing.
0: It's a huge topic, Michael. It's just an absolutely huge topic. And American public school education, I mean, the biggest crisis that we're facing right now is underfunding, you know, which is the result of 45 years of Reaganomics. But and this crazy method that we have for funding schools, where wealthy because with property taxes, where wealthy communities have really nice schools and poor communities have schools that really suck. And all of that is kind of in the vision of Horace Mann of maintaining class structures. So, you know, sadly.
1: And, you know, people who are listening may not understand exactly what we're talking about. It's just when you're teaching as a parent, you would never do what we do as a teacher. And what teachers need to do is parent, basically, but not parent as far as emotional, but like if a kid does something wrong, you don't scold them and grade them compared to their siblings. Who would do that to your children?
0: Oh, those are excellent points.
1: Children how to be.
0: You know, back in the day, this all started in the late 19th century when Massachusetts in particular, although it had infected a few of the other states, but particularly Massachusetts, had been taken over by a political cult. It was called the Order of the Star-Spangled Banner. It was a white supremacist WASP, white Anglo-Saxon Protestant cult. And it was in large part a reaction, a racist, or you could call it racist, maybe a religionist, reaction to the Irish Catholic.

0: Catholic communities. And it did, by the way. It succeeded.
1: Wow.
0: Yeah, it's an amazing history. I mean, the whole history of Horace Mann and American public education, and it's not. And I don't mean this as an indictment of American public education. There's a lot we can do, but I've written five books on this.
1: You have to hear this, Tom, real quick. When I taught in South Dakota, my Indian students weren't even reaching under and pulling their books out when I was substitute teaching. I said, "Well, what's with that?" And he said, "Well, they don't have to. They're Native American." And that was going on in our public school.
0: Yeah. Welcome to the wonderful world of racism and the soft bigotry of low expectations. I got it. Michael, thank you.
1: It's built in.
0: Yeah, good talking to you. Thank you. Buddy in Franklin, North Carolina. Hey, buddy, what's up?
2: Nothing much. How are you doing today?
0: Fine, thank you. What's on your mind?
2: Well, I was listening to you earlier, and you was talking about them taking the portraits down of the black people and everything.
0: Yeah.
2: Earlier today.
0: And the women, yeah.
2: Yeah, and I'm on the backside of 80. And my grandmother told me when I was a kid, she had a black lady that worked for her. And she said, the black lady told my grandmother, she says, one of these days, you'll be washing my feet. And I got to thinking when you said that. I'm from the South, and I love the South. But they've took all of our statues down. And nobody said nothing about it. But now you're bringing it up because they took down some portraits of black people. What about the white people? You know, we have black people matter. Why don't we have white people matter?
0: Well, because white people control everything, buddy.
2: Rallies,
0: white people run the economy. White people run the government. White people run the schools. I mean, you know, white lives matter more than black lives in America, buddy. You know that.
2: I know that, but listen to my point of view, please. You know, I am on the black side. I'm on the backside of 80.
0: Yeah, so you're an old white guy. How have you been oppressed, buddy?
2: Excuse me, sir. I did not do nothing to black people. My grandparents didn't do nothing to black people. But why should black people be so? They matter. Of course, they matter. All humans matter. All of us was created in God's image. You know?
0: Those are platitudes. What's the point you're trying to make here, buddy?
2: I'm trying to make the point is that y'all make like white people don't matter anymore.
0: I never said that.
2: I said that's what y'all...
0: In fact, I'm saying the opposite. You know, the biggest advantage for you and me, buddy, the biggest advantage of being a white person is that we don't have to think about our race. We don't have to wonder if the person who gave us a crappy table in the restaurant did so because of the color of our skin. We don't have to wonder if the mortgage rate that we got was 0.3 higher because of the color of our skin. We don't have to wonder if the guy following us around in the supermarket or in the clothing store is doing it because of the color of our skin. We don't have to think about that. We've got this incredible white privilege. I mean, you know, life is good being white, buddy. I don't understand why you're complaining.
2: Black people kill more black people than white people do.
0: White people kill more white people than black people.
2: Right.
0: So what?
2: So what is
0: this is another one of those platitudes. I mean, you know, what does that have to do with anything?
2: It has a lot to do with it.
0: No, it doesn't. It's the simple fact of the matter is that because of 200-400 years of segregation in America, black people tend to live around black people. White people tend to live around white people. So, yeah, white people are more likely to kill white people. Black people are more likely to kill black people. That doesn't, you know, mean that either race is more inherently violent. I realized that that was the message you were trying to convey, but it doesn't. It simply doesn't.
2: You're trying to convey that white people are the problem.
0: I'm trying to tell you that if you're trying to say that violence is the result of race, I would argue that no, the violence is the result of poverty. And there's a bunch of rich white people sitting around trying to make sure that white people like you and me are looking at black people going, oh, that's the problem, rather than looking at the rich people who are the problem.
2: Well, you take a black man that's going down a road speeding, and a cop pulls him over and asks him to get out of his car, and he gets belligerent with the cop. But I was taught when an officer pulls me over, you say, yes, sir, no, sir, no matter what his color is. But a black person is pulled over by a white man, he's going to cause a problem.
0: Buddy, if you believe that, you are completely out of touch.

0: I know a bunch of black people, and I realize can sound like a racist thing to say in and of itself, but I can tell you that black people are telling their children. It's called the talk. They're telling their children, hey, you know, look out, because the white cops will take you down. They will kill you. You've got to be not. You've got to be, you know, buddy, you are just so out of touch with this.
1: Black people are thought to be belligerent to cops.
0: That's not my experience, buddy. That's not my experience. And I'm a graduate of the Georgia Police Academy, and I can tell you that's not my experience. Buddy, I got to run. 47 minutes past the hour. I'll be back with you in just a moment.
2: You're listening to Tom Hartman. 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
0: It's the True People's Media, the Tom Hartman program. I'll be back with your calls in just a moment. Stay tuned.

0: Welcome back, Harlan in Los Angeles. Hey, Harlan, what's on your mind today?
1: Hey, Tom. Good to talk with you again. I just want to say that I want the Democrats to be more blunt. Remember when Alan Grayson back in the day, when the Republicans put their crappy health care plan up, he said, Republicans want you to die and die quickly.
0: Mm-hmm.
1: And of course, you know, they were like clutching their pearls. Oh, you can't say that. That's not true. Well, they need to say, you are a liar. Every time they talk, you need to cut them off, because their whole point, the Republicans, what they're trying to do is pull the wool over America. And the Democrats have to sit there and figure out, okay, why are they saying this? Because it's not to help the American people. It hurts them. You know what I mean? And it really, really frustrates me that Democrats, like in those hearings when Trump's administration, they just go off and they don't answer the questions. They should say, stop it. You're lying. You're a liar. If you don't stop talking, I'm going to cut your mic and kick him out. Mm-hmm. And, kick him out of the session. I am so sick of the Democrats not standing up and just, you know, calling a spade, so to speak. Just call them, that's a lie, and the only reason you're saying that is because you're trying to get more money for yourself or whatever.
0: Yeah, yeah. You're sucking up to a lobbyist or something. No, I get it, Harlan. And I think that this is, you know, you've got all these popularity polls that show that the elected Democrats have, you know, that their popularity sucks. It's in the neighborhood of Trump. And I think the reason why, I mean, if a pollster called me up and said, are you happy with the Democratic Party? I'd say no. And it's not because I want them to become Republicans. It's not because I think they're too far left, which is the inference that, you know, the New York Times and everybody else draws from those kind of statistics. I want them to be more to be fighters. I want them to be more on the left. I want them to stand up for things. You know, so, yeah, Harlan, I get it. And you said it very, very well. Thank you so much. Mary in Seattle. Hey, Mary, what's on your mind today?
2: Hi, Tom. Hey. I have to say that I disagree with one point that Dr. Bitticoff made.
0: Mm-hmm.
2: She said Democrats are not the problem, but they are. The ones who are taking corporate money and AIPAC money, they are the problem, because they're not going to represent their constituents. They're going to represent their donors.
0: I get that. Yeah, like right across the river, we've got Marie Glusenkamp Perez, who is taking money from AIPAC and voting, you know, to support Netanyahu in the war in Iran, for example. You've got, this whole so-called problem solvers caucus that's half Democrats, half Republicans, and they're basically all on the take for big corporations. We'll solve your problems, corporations. So, yeah, I get it, Mary.
2: Yeah.
0: And I think Rachel would probably agree with you, by the way. And she did qualify that, by the way. She said, you know, Democrats are not the problem except for Fetterman. It's out there.
2: Oh, yeah.
0: She is acknowledging
2: that
0: there are some
2: failures.
0: Yeah. So, but she...
2: Can I ask you a quick question?
0: Sure.
2: I wanted to question, what was your source that where you reported that ICE was building crematoriums or asking for money for crematoriums?
0: It's in the budget, and it's called, they didn't use the word crematorium. They used the word human waste disposal systems, which is a crematorium. And you can Google it. It shouldn't be hard to find at all. So I encourage you to just look it up. We pulled it off a mainstream news source. I just don't remember which one, Mary. I'm sorry. Mary, thank you. We'll be right back.

0: Hey, thanks so much for sharing our program and for reaching out to our stations and sponsors and letting them know that you're listening. It really means a lot to us.
1: Welcome back. 52 minutes past the hour. Wayne, our trucker friend. Hey, Wayne, where are you today?
2: I'm in Idaho today, and I'll be in Colorado tomorrow.
1: Whoa.
2: Anyway.
1: Moving right along there.
2: Oh, my. You keep talking about, you know, on the Hartman report, you keep talking about what they did at the Arlington Cemetery, and it makes me sick as a veteran. Mm-hmm. And to have female cadre and female officers and so forth that have actually been on those books, yeah, to now know that I might go to look and that they're not there. How about January 6th is no longer, does not exist on the national website anymore.
1: That's right, yeah, it's no longer a crime.
2: Right, but yet, you know, I actually called in. I was listening to that guy you were just talking to a few moments ago, and I'm like, man, like, I literally, as soon as he said that, I thought exactly what you said before you said it. I was with my best friend when his dad gave him the talk. I know exactly what it is.
1: Yeah.
2: And
1: you're talking about Buddy not knowing any black people. Yeah.
2: Yeah, exactly. And my best friend, his dad told us, says, if you're with Wayne, you're okay. In most cases, you're going to be treated different. But when you're not with somebody, you have to watch out for yourself, because if there's nobody there to watch out for you, there's nobody to tell. This was before cams and stuff. We didn't have, you know, we didn't have no way of proving anything back in the 70s and 80s.
1: Yeah, so your best friend was black, in other words.
2: Yes, yeah. Indubitably. But My thing is, Tom, the original thing, the quick thing real fast is, when I looked it up, and correct me, my numbers could be wrong, but it said that there are 787,000 homeless people in the United States and mm-hmm. 10 million domiciles that are uninhabited.
1: That's correct.
2: So, in other words, the problem is not that we don't have enough houses for people. The people that own the houses are too greedy to allow people to live in those houses at a reasonable cost.
1: Yeah.
2: Now, that being said,
1: There are more homes in America owned by foreign investors just sitting on them as investment properties than there are homeless people in America. Mm-hmm. It just is one small slice.
2: Exactly. But that's just, you know, that was just to, you know, correlate to what you were speaking with your earlier guest and one of your other callers earlier, because both two different people actually had similar comments on those statements. Mm-hmm. And I looked that up 2 weeks ago, and for some reason it stuck in my head.
1: Yeah.
2: Anyway,
1: yeah, it's
2: my other point, though, my main thing that I actually wanted to call you for is last week I tried to get on last Thursday, and then, you know, ran into the weekend and things happened. I quit listening to you know, when the Black Eagle died, Joe Madison, it broke my heart. So I don't listen to, you know, some of those shows anymore so much. But I do still try to get on to I don't get on to the Urban View as much, but I do still listen to Patriot, POTUS, and you guys. But you guys I listen to almost, you know, for the most part, religiously, except for, you know, hey, whenever, you know, we've got the exact same story that's being covered by all six of you guys on this station. Yeah, I'm going to go and listen elsewhere and see what other people are saying about the same thing. But when I go over and there was, and he had a, on Patriot, he had a guest host, and it was a black female. She that is not American. I don't recall her name. It's
1: I just have a few seconds, Wayne. I need you to make your point.
2: Yes, sir. But, okay, my point being is whenever I have somebody coming on there and telling me that, you know, this was a war and people die in war and not talking about over in Iran, they're talking about here in the United States that it's the left versus the right. We've got a problem. We've got a big problem.
1: I agree with you. Wayne, thank you. You always bring something fascinating to the conversation. Appreciate the call. And thank you for being with us today. We'll be back tomorrow, same time, same place. In the meantime, don't forget, democracy is not a spectator sport. It requires all of us. That includes you. So get out there, get active, tag. You're it. Have a great afternoon. Be good to yourself and the folks around you. Stay safe. Eat your veggies. Get your exercise. And I'll catch up with you tomorrow.
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0: Our book today in the Tom Hartman Book Club is I Alone Can't Fix It, Donald J. Trump's Catastrophic Final Year by Carol Leonig and Phil Rucker. This is from the prologue. On January 20th, 2017, Donald John Trump became president. Unskilled in the machinery of government and unmoved by the calling of the position, but aglow in the unmatched power. The first 3 years of Trump's term revealed a presidency of one, in which the universal value was loyalty, not to the country, but to the president himself. Scandal, bluster, and uninhibited chaos reigned. Decisions were driven by a reflexive logic of self-preservation and self-aggrandizement. Delusions born of narcissism and insecurity overtook reality. In those early years, which we chronicled in our book, A Very Stable Genius, Trump's advisors believed his ego and pride prevented him from making sound, well-informed judgments. His management style resembled a carnival ride, jerking this way and that, forcing senior government officials to thwart his inane and sometimes illegal ideas. Some of them concluded that the president was a long-term and immediate danger to the country that he had sworn an oath to protect, yet they took comfort that he had not had to steer the country through a true crisis. Trump's actions and words nevertheless had painful consequences. His assault on the rule of law degraded our democratic institutions and left Americans reasonably fearful that they could no longer take for granted basic civil rights and untainted justice. His contempt for foreign alliances weakened America's leadership in the world and empowered dictators and despots. His barbarous immigration enforcement ripped migrant communities, children out of the arms of their families. His bigoted rhetoric emboldened white supremacists to step out of the shadows. But at least Trump had not been tested by a foreign military strike or an economic crisis or a public health collapse, at least not until 2020. This book chronicles Trump's catastrophic fourth and final year as president. The year 2020 will be remembered in the American epic as one of anguish and abject failure. The coronavirus pandemic killed more than 500,000 people in the United States and infected tens of millions more, the deadliest health crisis in a century. Though the administration's Operation Warp Speed helped produce vaccines in record time, its overall coronavirus response was mismanaged by the president and marred by ineptitude and backbiting. The virus was only one of the crises Trump confronted in 2020. The pandemic paralyzed the economy, plunging the nation into a recession during which low-wage workers, many of them minorities, suffered the most. The May 25th killing of George Floyd, a black man under the knee of a white police officer in Minneapolis, ignited protests for racial justice and an end to police discrimination and brutality. Yet Trump sought to exploit the simmering divisions for personal political gain, quickly declaring himself your president of law and order, and relentlessly pressuring Pentagon leaders to deploy active duty troops against Black Lives Matter protesters. The worsening climate crisis, meanwhile, was almost entirely ignored by Trump, who earlier in his term had rolled back environmental regulations and withdrawn the United States from the Paris Agreement. The president was instead preoccupied with stoking doubts about the legitimacy of the election. After he lost to Joe Biden, Trump fanned the flames of conspiracies and howled about fraud that did not exist. His false claims of a rigged election inspired thousands of people to storm the Capitol in a violent and ultimately failed insurrection on January 6th. The year 2020 tested the republic. Yet the institutions designed by the founding fathers were still standing by the time Trump left office. America's democracy withstood the unrelenting assault of its president. Trump's cries summoned tens of thousands of angry citizens to Washington to overturn the election. But Vice President Mike Pence and scores of lawmakers followed their constitutional duties. There is a new good news story here. General Mark Milley, chairman of the Joint Chiefs of Staff, told the military brass at the conclusion of Trump's presidency. It's the strength of the country. There is polarization, but at the end of the day, the country did stand tall. There was a peaceful transfer of power. There weren't tanks in the streets. And the line bent, but it didn't break, end quote. Senator Mitt Romney, who often stood alone among fellow Republicans in his criticisms of Trump, said the president's attacks on democratic institutions amounted to one of the greatest failings of any president. Quote, I think as we all recognize, democracy is more than taking a vote, Romney said. We've had a number of countries take votes to quickly fall into disrepair from a democratic standpoint, in part because they don't have the institutions that allow democracy to survive. Attacking the institutions here puts democracy itself in jeopardy, whether it's our judicial system, our freedom of the press, our intelligence community, the FBI. These things underpin the strength of our democratic republic. So he attacked those things along the way, and then in a final act, attacked election integrity itself. Those things, Mitt Romney said, have real consequences, end of quote. The characteristics of Trump's leadership blazingly evident through his first 3 years of his presidency.
3: This is the Tom Hartman Program.
0: Our book today in the Tom Hartman Book Club is I Alone Can't Fix It, Donald J. Trump's Catastrophic Final Year by Carol Leonig and Phil Rucker. This is from the prologue. On January 20th, 2017, Donald John Trump became president, unskilled in the machinery of government and unmoved by the calling of the position, but aglow in the unmatched power. The first 3 years of Trump's term revealed a presidency of one, in which the universal value was loyalty, not to the country, but to the president himself. Scandal, bluster, and uninhibited chaos reigned. Decisions were driven by a reflexive logic of self-preservation and self-aggrandizement. Delusions born of narcissism and insecurity overtook reality. In those early years, which we chronicled in our book, A Very Stable Genius, Trump's advisors believed his ego and pride prevented him from making sound, well-informed judgments. His management style resembled a carnival ride, jerking this way and that, forcing senior government officials to thwart his inane and sometimes illegal ideas. Some of them concluded that the president was a long-term and immediate danger to the country that he had sworn an oath to protect, yet they took comfort that he had not had to steer the country through a true crisis. Trump's actions and words nevertheless had painful consequences. His assault on the rule of law degraded our democratic institutions and left Americans reasonably fearful that they could no longer take for granted basic civil rights and untainted justice. His contempt for foreign alliances weakened America's leadership in the world and empowered dictators and despots. His barbarous immigration enforcement ripped migrant communities, children out of the arms of their families. His bigoted rhetoric emboldened white supremacists to step out of the shadows. But at least Trump had not been tested by a foreign military strike or an economic crisis or a public health collapse, at least not until 2020. This book chronicles Trump's catastrophic fourth and final year as president. The year 2020 will be remembered in the American epic as one of anguish and abject failure. The coronavirus pandemic killed more than 500,000 people in the United States and infected tens of millions more, the deadliest health crisis in a century. Though the administration's Operation Warp Speed helped produce vaccines in record time, its overall coronavirus response was mismanaged by the president and marred by ineptitude and backbiting. The virus was only one of the crises Trump confronted in 2020. The pandemic paralyzed the economy, plunging the nation into a recession during which low-wage workers, many of them minorities, suffered the most. The May 25th killing of George Floyd, a black man under the knee of a white police officer in Minneapolis, ignited protests for racial justice and an end to police discrimination and brutality. Yet Trump sought to exploit the simmering divisions for personal political gain, quickly declaring himself your president of law and order, and relentlessly pressuring Pentagon leaders to deploy active duty troops against Black Lives Matter protesters. The worsening climate crisis, meanwhile, was almost entirely ignored by Trump, who earlier in his term had rolled back environmental regulations and withdrawn the United States from the Paris Agreement. The president was instead preoccupied with stoking doubts about the legitimacy of the election. After he lost to Joe Biden, Trump fanned the flames of conspiracies and howled about fraud that did not exist. His false claims of a rigged election inspired thousands of people to storm the Capitol in a violent and ultimately failed insurrection on January 6th. The year 2020 tested the republic. Yet the institutions designed by the founding fathers were still standing by the time Trump left office. America's democracy withstood the unrelenting assault of its president. Trump's cries summoned tens of thousands of angry citizens to Washington to overturn the election. But Vice President Mike Pence and scores of lawmakers followed their constitutional duties. There is a new good news story here, General Mark Milley, chairman of the Joint Chiefs of Staff, told the military brass at the conclusion of Trump's presidency. It's the strength of the country. There is polarization, but at the end of the day, the country did stand tall. There was a peaceful transfer of power. There weren't tanks in the streets. And the line bent, but it didn't break, end quote. Senator Mitt Romney, who also often stood alone among fellow Republicans in his criticisms of Trump, said the president's attacks on democratic institutions amounted to one of the greatest failings of any president. Quote, I think as we all recognize, democracy is more than taking a vote, Romney said. We've had a number of countries take votes to quickly fall into disrepair from a democratic standpoint, in part because they don't have the institutions that allow democracy to survive. Attacking the institutions here puts democracy itself in jeopardy, whether it's our judicial system, our freedom of the press, our intelligence community, the FBI. These things underpin the strength of our democratic republic. So he attacked those things along the way, and then in a final act, attacked election integrity itself. Those things, Mitt Romney said, have real consequences, end of quote. The characteristics of Trump's leadership, blazingly evident through his first 3 years of his presidency, had deadly ramifications in his final year. The book, I Alone Can Fix It, by Carol Leonig and Philip Rucker.

0: This is the Tom Hartman Program.
1: Well, happy Tuesday. It's a brand new week. It's time. You know, we all had the day off yesterday, right? And we got a lot to talk about. America's deadliest con, how racism keeps millions sick while letting healthcare billionaires, we have 51 of them now, cash in. Also, why are women veterans being erased from Arlington's website, same as black veterans? And one in six sentences sucking up to the boss, to Trump? This is a wild story. We'll cover all those in the first hour. In the second hour of our program, Craig Unger is going to drop by, the author and reporter. Do all roads lead to the inescapable and horrifying conclusion that Donald Trump is a Russian asset? Also, is the world about to crash with Trump holding the proverbial match to set off the explosion that brings about that crash? And Sweden just crushed big tobacco. This is what happens when you have a government that, by law, can't be bought by industries. Maybe we should learn some lessons. And in our third hour, Rachel Bitticofer is going to drop by on why America can't stop Trump. And also, a geeky science. What's the real sweet spot for sleep for living longer? Interestingly enough, if you sleep too much or too little intuitively makes sense, but too much, you age faster. We'll get to all that stuff in the third hour of the program. But to start out, my daily take today, published over at HartmanReport.com and also on DailyKos.com, America's deadliest con, how racism keeps millions sick while helping healthcare billionaires cash in. This is kind of the confluence, you know, when Louise and I were kicking around ideas for today's daily take over the weekend, there were two stories that came up that seemed, you know, somewhat unrelated, but fascinating. And I'm tying them together in this article and in this conversation with you. And the first was that we now have 51 men, white men, who have made over $1 billion in healthcare in the United States and taken it home. Healthcare has produced 51 billionaires. I'm not sure who was the first. My guess would be Dollar Bill McGuire, the guy who started United Healthcare, who retired, with $1.56, I think it was, billion dollars. But we now have 51 healthcare billionaires. No other country in the world has even one healthcare billionaire because no other developed country in the world has a for-profit healthcare system like ours. Now, in addition to that, we also have the worst outcomes in the developed world. And by the way, Ecuador and Thailand beat us. And we pay more than every other country in the developed world, including Ecuador and Thailand. And the reason why it stays this way, 51 white male billionaires, the worst and most expensive outcomes health-wise in the world, we've got the lowest lifespan of the developed world. We have infant and maternal mortality rates that in Mississippi, for example, rival Bangladesh. Why? Well, it turns out, according to this shocking new study, because about half of all white people would rather inflict pain on all of us, including themselves, rather than see black people get any kind of government benefit. Now, if that sounds irrational, of course it is, but it comports with history. I mean, think back to the 1960s when Lyndon Johnson's government, you know, when our government said to cities in the South, you have to integrate your schools and your public swimming pools. And they shut down the public swimming pools, which were there for white kids too, because they didn't want black children in those pools. And several counties, Prince George's, I believe, did this for several years, actually, closed their public schools. If black kids have to participate, then we're going to deny it to everybody. Well, I mean, 66 years ago on a campaign swing through Tennessee, Lyndon Johnson was in his hotel room with his press secretary, Bill Moyers, and he made this comment. He said, if you can convince the lowest white man he's better than the best colored man, he won't notice you're picking his pocket. Hell, give him somebody to look down on and he'll empty his pockets for you. And what Bill Moyers conveyed, and Louise and I had dinner with him and his wife at Norman Lear's home in Vermont, about a decade ago, I think now. And we talked about this. What Lyndon Johnson was trying to convey was that this was Nixon's Southern strategy. Richard Nixon, of course, you know, well, we know that story. And Moyers wrote about it years later in the Washington Post and talked about it till the day he died. I mean, but last week, a parapolitical scientist at the University of Delaware put this to the test. They took two groups of white voters, and one group, they said, are white Americans losing or winning politically? That was the entirety of the question. And the other group, and then afterwards they asked them about their position on, you know, should we have free college? Should we have a national health care system? Should we expand Social Security? You know, basically, you know, social safety net questions. The other group was asked, are white Americans winning compared to black people and Hispanic people? In other words, the issue of racial minorities was introduced into the question to get them thinking about this. And then they asked these people, well, do you think we should expand Medicare and Medicaid, for example? And what was wild is that the first group, the group that wasn't asked about race, their responses basically tracked their income and ideology. I mean, you know, it's pretty straightforward stuff. But the second group, who were asked to think about race before being asked about social safety programs, basically right across the board turned against these redistribution programs. The mere act of comparing themselves to black and brown Americans made them willing to sacrifice their own health care, their own paycheck, their own kids' future, as long as people of color were sacrificed too. And that's the trap. We're the only rich country on earth where 600,000 people a year go bankrupt because somebody in the family got sick, where people go homeless because somebody got sick. We're the only country in the world that has built a little empire with 51 billionaires out of health care. 51 of them. I mean, Rick Scott, I don't think he hit a billion. He hit several hundred million. You know, was CEO of a hospital chain down in Florida that committed the largest Medicare fraud in American history. He's in the Senate now. I mean, these billionaires exist nowhere else in the world. And this is why Republicans slap black faces on things. Nixon's Southern strategy, his war on drugs. They were both all about black people, you know, about villainizing black people in order to get white people to vote for Republicans. George Herbert Walker Bush's Willie Horton ad, which made him president. Trump's racist birtherism. I mean, basically scaring white people about black people has been the go-to position of the Republican Party since the 1960s. Along with stopping any kind of socialism that might benefit black people. I mean, Canada doesn't have hospital billionaires. France doesn't have insurance billionaires. We do. And the bodies are piling up. Tennessee has the highest mortality rate in the maternal mortality rate in the United States. 42 deaths per 100,000. Mississippi just declared a public health emergency because the state's babies are dying at the rate of 9.7 per 1,000 live births, which is nearly double the national average. Black babies in Mississippi, 15.2. Life expectancy, Mississippi is dead last at 71 years. I mean, basically, the worst health outcomes in the country are happening almost entirely in red states and almost entirely in formerly Confederate red states. And you can track all of this back to Reagan busting the unions. You know, when I was a kid, you know, my dad got a job in a tool and die shop. We had health insurance, no deductibles. Everything was free. And because in Michigan at that time where I lived, all hospitals and all insurance companies were required to be nonprofits. So it wasn't all that expensive. I mean, I wrote a book about this, The Hidden History of American Healthcare. So this is what the Republicans are doing. This is what, you know, Fox so-called news does. This is what all these right-wing media do. They're running this long con that LBJ identified in 1960, whatever that year was, that, you know, if you can convince the lowest white man that he's higher than the best black man, he'll let you pick his pocket all day long. And the result of this is that Americans can't have nice things. Because about half of white Americans are that racist and that stupid.
0: This is the Tom Hartman Program.
1: 16 minutes past the hour. We'll be right back.

0: And welcome back. And let's pick up some calls here. Don in Pittsburgh, Kansas. Hey, Don, what's on your mind today?
1: Oh, hi. Well, seeing as we're talking about health care, you know, I'm 76. I'm on Medicare, regular Medicare. I never would fall for Medicare Advantage. And yet, well-educated members of my in-law relatives of mine all took Medicare Advantage. And I tried to tell them, I says, you know, this is just a scheme to steal your house. You'll be sick, and, you know, that'll be that. That's people are the most people have spent on them 99% or 95% of all medical expenses in the last year of life when they get sick and some expensive stuff goes down, right?
0: Mm-hmm.
1: And so the idea of Medicare Advantage is you'll be so bereaved. Nobody would, oh, we don't care. Put our mother in there. Get that scan. Do whatever. And then when it's all done, they won't pay for it, and they seize the house. And that's the biggest asset that most people have that they like to leave to their children.
0: Yep, it's true.
1: You know, another thing, in 1940s, 50s, and into the 60s, we were the tallest people of any nation on Earth. Now we're like 57th or something.
0: Yeah, now it's the Dutch.
1: Well, and of course, why is that? Because
0: nutrition.
1: About a third of American children don't get enough to eat.
0: That's right. Yeah,
1: they don't grow enough.
0: Yeah, they're malnourished.
1: You know, the Chinese and the Japanese, they're little. Man, I have some Chinese friends. These guys are 7 feet tall. You know, they get enough to eat.
0: Yeah, it's astonishing. It's absolutely astonishing. And by the way, you can see that throughout history in country after country. As countries become more prosperous, their people are better fed and their height increases. You know, it's the one big anomaly is actually the Dutch. And they think that that's because they have such an incredibly high dairy content to their diet as kids, that it's making their bones grow faster because, you know, because cow's milk is designed to make cows grow 1,000 pounds in a year and a half. Fascinating stuff. Dan, thank you. Or Don, excuse me. Thank you for pointing that out. Well said. Chaz in Lakewood, Washington. Hey, Chaz, what's up?
2: Nazadrovia, comrade, is another glorious thing to
0: the Strasvizia.
2: Wee, Monsignor. Now, I may have alluded in the past to the Matilda effect.
0: I don't recall.
2: All right. Well, here's the deal is, maybe you haven't covered the topic of women veterans yet. Maybe I should be put on hold.
0: Yeah, but that's okay. No, you can go for it. It was in our newscast at the top of the hour.
2: Right, which alludes to women veterans. And I think by extension, minority veterans as well. Mm. And let's extend that to the whole big wide world. Certainly America's shortcoming once again in that category. Now, we have the effect. Please, viewers, pay heed, check it out. There are a number of women who have toiled in the background and then had men take credit for their work. I can give you three, four examples here. Of course, we're aware of Ada Lovelace creating the algorithm that ended up paling against Charles's Babbage cryptology. Katherine Johnson, we're starting to understand, did incredible work for NASA, as was popularized in a movie that I've since forgotten. And then Hedy Lamarr, that's just the beginning.
0: But yeah, Hedy Lamarr helped us win the war. Yeah, amazing stuff, Chaz. Thank you. Thanks for pointing it out. And now you've got Trump's literally scraping the women soldiers off the Arlington National Cemetery's website. It's amazing. Chaz, thank you. 20 minutes past the hour. Tired of spin and billionaire-backed news? The Commonwealth Report delivers truth with backbone. News for the public, not the powerful. Twice daily, no fluff, no fear. Go to commonwealthreport.news and subscribe now. Democracy belongs to you. So a lot of people are wondering, why is it in America that we can't have nice things? Why don't we have, you know, the same things every other democracy has? Every other democracy in the world has a national health care system of some form, and everybody is covered. We don't. We've got 27 million uninsured people and over 100 million underinsured people. Why is that? Why is it that every other country in the world offers college education very inexpensively, if not for free, and for here you go to debt? Why is it that we've got our public schools crumbling and other countries are doing well? Why is it that we've got Medicare being taken apart by this Medicare Advantage scam and nobody will do anything about it? Well, it turns out the reason why it boils down to one thing, one Supreme Court decision, Citizens United, legalizing the bribery of our politicians. There's a whole rant about this over at HartmanReport.com. I think you're going to find it very, very useful. Check it out.

0: sure enough, 24 minutes past the hour, and we'll just kill that off on my own computer here. Why are women veterans erased from Arlington's website? This Memorial Day, families searching the Arlington National Cemetery website could not find their loved ones. Marine Sergeant Nicole Gee, a Purple Heart recipient, killed in Afghanistan in 2021. This woman was credited with helping save 124,000 lives. And she's been deleted from the website. Trump himself laid a wreath at her grave during the 2024 campaign, and now her page is gone. Cemetery officials confirmed that they unpublished dozens of pages of black people, Hispanic people, and women service members to comply with orders from Trump and Defense Secretary Whiskey Pete targeting race and gender. Notable graves of politicians, athletes, and even foreign nationals remain prominently featured, but the women who bled for this country? Erased. We memorialize whites only. That's the order, apparently, of the Trump administration. That's the message. And it's a stain on every uniform and every grave at Arlington. Meanwhile, one in six sentences sucking up to the boss? A blistering New York Times analysis just dropped, and the numbers are jaw-dropping. The Times reviewed more than a dozen hours of footage from 10 Trump cabinet meetings between February 2025 and March 26. And the finding? At least one out of every six sentences spoken by cabinet officials is dedicated to praising Donald Trump. Secretary of State Marco Rubio led the pack as the chief flatterer. VP J.D. Vance spent one in six sentences attacking Democrats. Defense Secretary Whiskey Pete repeated three times that global wars never would have happened under Trump. Commerce Secretary Howard Lutnick claimed on five separate occasions that Trump, quote, achieved the impossible. Treasury Secretary Scott Bessent said Trump saved the country. This isn't governing. This is a court of trembling courtiers performing loyalty rituals for a king. And while they bow and scrape, the country burns. I mean, this is his cabinet, right? These are the people who are supposed to be advising him. They're supposed to be running federal agencies. They're supposed to be about the...
1: Our book today in the Tom Hartman Book Club is Nuking the Moon and Other Intelligence Schemes and Military Plots Left on the Drawing Board. It's by Vince Houghton. This is from the introduction. This is a book about desperation. That word has been so overused and misused that it's lost much of its impact. Too many stories about some local sports team desperate for a win or some housewives desperate for whatever that show is about. These pretenders have trivialized a word designed to be used only in the most extraordinary of circumstances. It should be a powerful word reserved for the urgent and overwhelming feeling that one's life is at risk. It's the only truly existential It's for the truly existential threats, another misused word, to one's country, one's family, one's friends, or one's livelihood. To feel desperate is to believe there are no good options, that everything that has been tried or could be tried is destined for failure. Desperation leads us to consider ideas that would have been unfathomable under normal circumstances, because desperate people make desperate decisions. This is also a book about innovation. Creative thinking about how things work and the possibilities of how things could work has been the catalyst for the astonishingly dynamic technological transformation of the past 100 years. From the advent of lighter-than-air flight to hypersonic aircraft, from bolt-action rifles to electromagnetic railguns, from ENIAC to quantum computing, from one poor freezing soldier in a trench listening to intercepted wireless messages to the NSA's supercomputers collecting the metadata of billions, brilliant people with innovative ideas continue to shape our world and do it exponentially faster than the generations that came before. But when innovation and desperation meet, trouble will usually follow. If necessity is the mother of invention, desperation is the drunk uncle, the guy who only calls twice a year at 3 a.m. on your birthday with the greatest idea anyone has ever had. No matter how hard you argue against the logic of his narrative, no matter how many flaws you find in his reasoning, he's resolute. This will work. It has to. He's a desperate man. Every so often, we're surprised when one of these ideas actually pans out. The U-2 and SR-71 spy planes, some of the most innovative aircraft ever designed, were the result of American desperation to see inside the Soviet Union. Nuclear power, computers, the internet, modern textiles, personal encryption, even the process of how some of our food is grown, were born out of the nation's desperate fear to keep pace with an imposing rival. Much of that history has been written before. Countless books have been published about the remarkable and successful technology developed over the last century by governments for national security needs. This is not one of them. Most history books are full of stories that happened. This is a history book full of stories behind things that didn't happen. Here we'll take an expansive look at projects, missions, operations, and technology that were seriously considered but didn't make the grade. Some were ultimately deemed too risky, expensive, dangerous, ahead of their time, or even certifiably insane. Others were canceled mostly because they were overtaken by events. The atomic bomb worked, the war ended, the plans were captured, other technology superseded. Generally, history books use events of the past to make powerful arguments about historical actors' motivations, personalities, and states of mind. And rightfully so. This is part of what history books are supposed to do. But I contend that the evaluation of historical events is not enough. It can be just as important to investigate policies, decisions, and technologies that were considered at the highest levels, but then nixed for a variety of reasons. The intent of historical actors can be, and I argue is, far more instructive and illuminating than focusing entirely on the outcome of their policies. Outcome history is the traditional way of viewing historical events, but it leaves much to be desired. It has severe limitations, primarily because its lessons are predicated on things that can't be accurately quantified. Fate, luck, misfortune, whatever you want to call it. If the D-Day invasion of Normandy had failed because of a freak weather system, or a lucky shot from a German soldier that took out a key American leader on the beach, or any number of other misfortunate scenarios, would we think any less of Eisenhower's plan? Using outcome-based history, the answer is yes. And therein lies the problem. Intent can be a very powerful tool for historians. So leave your historical hindsight at the door. Ignore the fact that these policies, technologies, programs, and missions were scrapped before they became real. To get the most out of this book, you should take the advice of Master Yoda. You must unlearn what you have learned. The outcomes of the programs are inconsequential to the overall message of the narrative. Outcome really doesn't matter here at all. That's why this book scorns the counterfactual, the game of what if, vilifies it, mocks it mercilessly. The counterfactual is our enemy. We will not what if ourselves until we are blue in our faces trying to rewrite history into a hodgepodge of ahistorical nonsense. Deep breath. I might have taken that a little too far. Counterfactuals can be a lot of fun when you're hanging out with your friends and family debating the what-ifs of the Kennedy assassination, or the Civil War, or the Protestant Reformation, or the Star Wars prequels, or the 1986 World Series. I forgive you, Bill Buckner, mostly. I'd be happy to join you all one day for a vigorous debate on historical counterfactuals, perhaps over your favorite adult beverage or bottle of Yoo-Hoo, but they have no place here. Instead, all of these stories should have you saying, what were they thinking? The best way to approach this book is with an open mind toward the decision makers and how they were approaching the problems facing them. In almost every case, those in power were desperate to do something, anything, to combat their adversaries. Thus, what were they thinking is exactly correct, except I hope you'll be willing to truly embrace the question and not just see it as the dismissive aside or a hasty pejorative. Nuking the Moon and Other Intelligence Schemes, our book for the day.

0: 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Check it out. Welcome back. 24 minutes past the hour. So what's on your mind today? John in Harlem, New York. Hey, John, what's up?
1: Yeah, it's been a long time, Mr. Hartman. We started a ceremony of the opening of the 400th anniversary of Black New York and its holiday, Pinkster, which the Dutch called it, which is African Pentecost, 1626. And so we'll be continuing through the years, the Pinkster year. But what is also related to this is a hearing on reparations that's been going on in New York State and in city. And the terrible thing is people are not being given the information about reparations so they can give testimony. There's supposed to be a reparations hearing is coming Saturday in Harlem, and most people do not know about it. We've been trying to get the electors and others for people to come to these hearings. It's about we the people. And it's a deliberate scheme, I'm sorry I have to say this, of the governor to try and keep people from giving testimony. I went 4 weeks ago to Staten Island. I live in Harlem. I had a little trip to Staten Island. And the people were only given 1 minute to state the case about reparations and that. And so we fear the same thing happening in Harlem here. And so we don't understand why the electors are sleeping on this issue. It's like, you know, when President Kennedy wrote Why England Slept, it's like New York. It's by New York that our electors. And it's very, very disturbing in that. And so we want to have people know about those reparations hearings, these hearings this coming Saturday in Harlem. Now, we as historians and others, we were noting that there were more slaves in Brooklyn than in South Carolina in the beginning. Hmm. We're talking about reparations going back to 1826 and the horrible slave revolt, and even worse, the horrible slave riot, the worst riot in the whole history of cities in the whole United States, 1863, draft riots in which they killed every man, woman and child who was black they could find in New York, and when they couldn't find anyone because people had fled, they started killing Chinese. Why? Because Chinese men were in the Union Army. See, these things are not taught in the schools.
0: Yeah.
1: We want these things taught in the schools, and we want the forgotten burial ground that's underneath the state capitol. Remember, they built the state capitol to stop the celebration of Pinkster and the African Pinkster King who was bringing all people together against slavery and against indentured servitude. So they stopped it in 1811, and to make sure that that celebration would not continue, they built the state capitol on top of the burial ground that's there in Albany. So we Wow. want these things corrected and remembered. And so
0: John, you're a wealth of information here. This is fascinating stuff. Is there a website associated with this, or at least something that could guide people to how to show up for the hearings next week?
1: Well, that's what we're trying to do through the Schomburg Collection. Schomburg's been very helpful. And also, we're talking about doing podcasts because, they say, you know, people need, now I'm understanding the meaning of podcasts, is you can't throw all the history at once at people, but sure. If you have podcasts about what's going on in that. But, you know, what's interesting is that Mississippi State University and other colleges outside of New York is looking into this history, and we in New York, I mean, aside from a few of us, our historians, it's like, you know, it could be just like, oh, any other day. These are not normal times. Mm. And what we're doing is we're trying to get this history out through the historical institutions and that, because it's parallel to what's happening in the South. What's happening in the South is also happening in the North.
0: Yeah.
1: It's to erase the history and to erase the importance of democracy.
0: Yeah, and it's always been happening. Actually, this is not something new. This is the foundation of America. I mean, you know, I get it. John, thank you. Thanks for the heads up and for all the information. It's great to hear from you. Thank you.
1: Yes, and I want to, you know, continue, you know, with your newsletter and stuff to give you information about what's going on because it's going to be.
0: Thank you. I appreciate it, John. Good talking to you. Okay. Vince in Wellsville, Kansas. Hey, Vince, what's on your mind today?
2: Well. You know, I was, when you designated the oligarchs and what have you as the morbidly wealthy.

0: that are trying to undermine our democracy, take away our freedoms, and nowadays are after our vote. And I went past Sadducees and Pharisees and all those people in the New Testament. That's where my source was. And then I found the one word that describes these people, and it's oh, darn, I'm an old man. malefactors.
1: Malefactors. Came to mind. Yeah.
0: And now I realize in the government and in society, we have a lot of these dirty malefactors.
1: Mm-hmm.
0: And I think that that's the term I'm going to use on them from now on.
1: I love
0: on.
1: It. I mean, that's who Clarence Thomas is, and he was the deciding vote in Citizens United, which gave all the other malefactors, you know, agency over our government, you know, as long as they were morbidly rich.
0: Well, down with the rotten malefactors. That's
1: there
0: all
1: you
0: I
1: go.
0: Got to say.
1: Okay. That's a good one, Vince. Vince, thank you very much. Great to hear from you. Andre in Chicago. Hey, Andre, what's up?
2: Hey, good afternoon to you, Tom, and happy Memorial Day to you and your family.
1: Thank you.
2: I agree with what you're quite welcome. I agree with what you said about picking your pocket earlier, Tom, because when Barack Obama and Joe Biden was in office, all the Republicans kept talking about this spending and big government, and they didn't want their kids and grandkids to pay back. Well, they better get used to the idea, because their kids and grandkids are going to pay this war that Donald Trump has going on. And so I don't hear no pushback on it. They kept it in the news when Joe Biden and Obama was there, but now that Trump is spending all of the money and spent all of the money that Doge saved, then they're quiet about it.
1: Yeah.
2: But Tom, what I called you initially for, Tom, was to say that I think that the Democrats need a wartime concierge, because they constantly at war. And what should be happening is, with this slush fund, is that the Democrats should get together and sue all of those people who were part of the insurrection for restitution.
1: Mm-hmm.
2: If you look up the statistics, you say that the taxpayers have spent like $2.7 billion on repairing that capital and the manpower and defacing the property and the artwork. All of that stuff costs taxpayers money. So if the Democrats want to fight, that somebody should tell them they should file suits against all those people instead of allowing them to go ahead with this slush fund. Because we are still paying for what they did in that insurrection. It was a lot of damage done.
1: Yeah.
2: So suing Trump, that's what I want to say about it.
1: Although Trump gave all those people basically immunity for life. I mean, it's pretty astonishing when you think about it.
2: But do you get immunity for the civil case though? See, I don't know if it's.
1: Well, that's a good question.
2: You know, when you sue for money. When we sue for restitution with the damage they did, I don't know if they exempt from a civil case.
1: Yeah, I don't either. That's a good question to put to Dean Obidala next time he drops by, or some other attorney, you know, on the program. Thank you, Andre. Thanks for that insight. I appreciate the call. Good talking to you. George in Cripple Creek, Virginia. Hey, George, what's up?
3: Hey, Tom. Interesting article in Vesti on the 23rd. Border under tension, why Zelensky is declaring a threat of attack against Belarus. So supposedly, Belarusian President Lukashenko is going to allow Russian troops to launch an offensive against Chernigov and Kiev. And on May 15th, Ukrainian intelligence intercepted communications between Russian Belarusian President Lukashenko about allowing Russia to launch an offensive against Chernigov and Kiev from Belarusian territory.
1: Mm-hmm.
3: And on May 20th, Zelensky ordered redeployment of additional troops to the border areas of Chernigov and Kiev. And on May 21st, Zelensky is preparing a possible preemptive strike against Belarusian and Russian border regions.
1: Mm.
3: And supposedly the reasons for this first one sounded a little, Kiev felt empowered because Ukrainian armed forces had become significantly more powerful than Belarusian armed forces during World War II, and long needs to fear a possible escalation. Number two, Kiev is acting in the EU's interest to disrupt negotiations between the U.S. and Belarus, which have intensified recently. And Kiev is preparing an attack to forestall Belarusian aggression.

0: against those two border regions.
1: Mm-hmm. So what's your...
0: It doesn't sound... it doesn't sound too plausible to me, since Zelensky is mainly occupied with Russian troops in Ukraine right now, and I don't think he's going to launch any offensive operations against Belarus anytime soon.
1: Well, or my take was that he was trying to collaborate with Belarus. Putin.
0: Yeah, exactly. Yeah, right.
1: So, we just saw this massive attack on Kyiv this morning or last night, where Russia used a hypersonic missile and blew up like several city blocks and killed a whole bunch of people.
0: Yeah, right. The Oreshnik hypersonic, supposedly indestructible, unable to be
1: right. And now Putin is saying to Western diplomats and business people, get the hell out of Kyiv because I'm going to destroy the city. Do you take that seriously, George? What's your take on what's going on right now? Is this a last gasp or the beginning of the final solution?
0: I think it's a last gasp for Putin, because he's saying, seeing reports that the Russian public has become increasingly dissatisfied with Putin's war against Ukraine, and a lot of Russians are fleeing abroad rather than being drafted into the Russian armed forces.
1: Yeah.
0: And, they said, both France and Britain, et cetera, had said, we're not moving our diplomats out of there. I didn't see what Trump is saying about it, but, they're saying we're staying right there, but I wouldn't be surprised if Putin tried it.
1: Yeah. Well, I hope he fails, and we'll find out on Thursday.
0: I do too, definitely.
1: Yeah, and
0: I hope he falls out of a 10-story window or something like that.
1: Yeah, there you go, and I hope that that our buddy on Thursday stays well. George, thank you for the call. Thanks for the information. Good talking to you. We'll be right back.
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1: That would be Phil Itner. We'll be right back with more of your calls in just a moment. Stay with us.

0: Welcome back. Tom in Media, Pennsylvania. Hey, Tom, what's on your mind today?
1: Yes, thanks for taking the call, Tom. This Medicare for All 2025. I've been a union rep for 24 years, and I did health care negotiations. I know a lot about health care. I've read the bill. And I'm just telling your viewers now, if you're one of the 76% of the people in this country that has employer health care that you think is good or very good, or one of the 82% of the people that likes their Medicare, you do not like this bill. You would not want this bill. Let me tell you why. First, it would take away your insurance. If you have decent health care now for your employer, and there's nothing in this bill that says the employer is going to have to pay you a penny for the money that they spent for your insurance. I mean, if you spend $25,000 for your insurance and you lose it, there's nothing there that says employers are going to give it. And you know how stingy these employers are. As a negotiator, I know we would lose big. It's going to raise your taxes. And if either of those things are there, losing your insurance or raising your taxes, either of those, the support for Medicare for All drops between 40 and 45%. 14 million illegal immigrants will be put on. The support for that drops 35%. And especially the longer delays, this is going to have to cause longer delays. If you give, this isn't Medicare for All, this is everything for everybody, you know, for free. We're going to have a shortage of doctors in 6 years now, a big one, and doctors in all fields, specialists. If you just completely increase the demand, there's going to be huge delays, probably worse than the Canadians, which are terrible. And this is why no European country has ever tried anything as expensive and comprehensive and as irreversible as Medicare for All 2025. So this would be very bad. And Tom, didn't 6 weeks ago, you said you wouldn't support any system that took away employer health care? You didn't change your mind on that, did you?
0: My position is that people should be able to buy health insurance if they want. That's different than what you're representing.
1: Well, that's fine. You know, under this plan, you are not allowed to buy or up by anything. Anything that is covered by this plan, I hope you read this plan, it would be illegal for you to any purchase, and like they do in Canada or like in Norway. In Norway, you have significant delays, but if you buy secondary insurance, you get priority. This would not allow this. We would all be in the same boat. Yeah. And I think it's a terrible plan, Tom. And, you know, it's once people see this, everybody I've shown this to in my union, once people see it, they know it's terrible.
0: Yeah. I get it, Tom, and I get your objections. And my guess is that this is a beginning negotiating position, number one. But number two, we've got to do something about the fact that we've got 70 million people in America who are underinsured, and we've got about 20 million people in America who have no insurance whatsoever. And it's costing us at least 50,000 lives a year. And, you know, if that means that wealthier people like yourself and me end up with, insurance that's not quite as good as what we have right now, or that, well, you know, I was going to say, you talk about delays, Tom. I mean, delays in the United States now are outpacing delays in Canada, you know, to see specialists.
1: No, they're not, Tom.
0: See specialists, they absolutely are.
1: They are not, Tom. Not if you have decent insurance. Yeah. I mean, yeah, if you don't have insurance.
0: It's not the insurance. No, it's the fact that it's the fact that the system is breaking down. Tom, I got to run, but your points are well made and recorded. Thank you. It's 10 minutes before the hour. I'll be back with more of your calls in just a minute. Stay tuned.

0: Hey, thanks so much for sharing our program and for reaching out to our stations and sponsors and letting them know that you're listening. It really means a lot to us. Well, it's the brand new Confederate States of America, plantation politics. You know, the old Confederate States, today known as MAGA America, the new Confederate States, were devoted to making America as white as possible, stripping women and minorities of political and economic power, gutting workers' rights, rigging election outcomes, their leaders nakedly taking bribes, using the phony veneer of Christianity to justify brutal policies, including slavery, making queer people invisible, reconfiguring schools for indoctrination, having their militias terrorize minorities and their opponents, and maintaining a government of, by, and for rich white men. And these are the principles, the core principles around which the modern-day GOP has reorganized itself. You can find an entire article about this that lays the whole thing out over at HartmanReport.com. It's titled, The Plantation Politics of MAGA America. Is this the future we want? Check it out. Welcome back, 52 minutes past the hour. Picking up your calls here, Tyrone in Harlem, New York. Hey, Tyrone, what's up?
1: Hey, John. So, I
0: need you to get a little closer to your microphone, Tyrone. It sounds like you're talking to us from the bottom of a well there.
1: Hold on. Let me get this right for you, because I want you to hear what I'm saying.
0: Okay.
1: Yeah. So, what I was saying...
0: I still need you to get your mouth next to the microphone, Tyrone. I'll tell you what. Let me put you on hold, and you can work that out with Mateo. He's on line 7, Mateo. Alfredo in Mountain View, California. Hey, Alfredo, what's on your mind today?
2: Hey, hi, Tom. How you doing?
0: Good. What's up?
2: Just a quick question. Is it possible for Democrats to find a way to disbar Todd Blanche for a cause? This
0: guy's
2: blatant.
0: He's licensed by the New York Bar, and I think it was Christopher Armitage. I've seen at least one Substack newsletter recently specifically talking about the importance of trying to disbar Todd Blanche. So, yeah, I think it's possible. It would be a big lift, but, hey, somebody's got to try it.
2: Yeah. Well, I'm glad to hear that, because this guy is horrible.
0: Yeah.
2: Thank you, Tom.
0: Yeah. Thank you, Alfredo. Tyrone, let's try it again.
3: Hey, Tom.
0: Now I can hear you.
3: I was waiting for you to come. That's good. You know, after the New York Knicks won the the playoffs, so we a little ecstatic over here in
0: there
3: New York.
0: Go. I get it.
3: I was telling your call saying I don't see a peaceful way through this thing here.
0: Which
3: each
0: thing?
3: Time anything that was accomplished for black people in this country, it was done through violence. You know, the situation with King, you know, when he was killed, it just an instant uproar. These cities is on fire. That's not what I'm calling for. But I'm saying that it don't seem like these people respond to anything peacefully, because they continue to run roughshod over people that try to be nice and try to do things with love.
0: Well, violence against people of color is where it all started. I mean, you know, slavery is the ultimate violence, and this is this was our official policy for a long, long time.
3: And
0: still is, by the way, for people who've been convicted of crimes. Forgive my interruption.
3: Absolutely, and the problem what I've heard is that they say, you know, you can't serve two masters. You got this country that is dedicated to white power structure, and then you got another set is trying to develop a United States of America. And because those two things seem to kind of act with each other, continue to battle with each other, because you got Trump coming out saying that the Civil Rights Bill of 1965 was an attack. Was unfair to white men. Yeah. That doesn't help the divide. And he's also pushing the divide idea of, like you said, they're erasing women, erasing black people, erasing, and this constantly going on and drawing people out of their representation. This seems like this is going to be a powder, this is like a powder keg waiting to explode, because we keep trying to do it peacefully, and they continue to just run roughshod over us. And unless we get somebody in office that is willing to make the changes that need to be made to make this country more fair to everybody, it's only going to get worse.
4: Yeah.
3: And I don't see anybody in the future that is looking to make this thing more fair, because if this guy does what he want to do, if he want to get two-thirds of the Congress and change the Constitution, because that's what it seems like he's trying to go through, going mm-hmm. trying to get it, and then oh, don't seem like he's going to do it.
4: No, I get it.
3: Yeah,
4: Louisa,
3: think that Trump is stupid. He's not stupid.
4: No, he's not. He's sly. Louisa, yeah. I just watched this new Teddy Roosevelt. It's a two-part series. It's just two shows, you know, on Netflix over the weekend, and just blew my mind. Teddy Roosevelt was pushing the limits of presidential power in many ways the same way Trump is, only for good instead of for evil. And
3: yeah.
4: I am hopeful that some Democrats are paying attention. You know, it's like there is, you know, because we've had Democrats who just have been afraid to use executive power, you know. And it's got to change. Tyrone, thank you. Thank you for the call. We're hitting the top of the hour. On the other side of the break, Craig Unger is going to drop by. Is Trump really a Russian asset? Stick around.
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4: 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And thank you again for listening.

For the Tom Hartmann Book Club, we're reading America, The Farewell Tour by Chris Hedges. This is from the first chapter, about four pages into it. Karl Marx knew the peculiar dynamics of capitalism, or what he called the bourgeois mode of production. He knew that the reigning ideologies, think corporate capitalism with its belief in deindustrialization, deregulation, privatization of public assets, austerity, slashing of social service programs, and huge reductions in government spending, were created to serve the interests of the economic elites. Since, quote, quoting Marx here, the class which has the means of material production at its disposal has control at the same time of the means of mental production, end quote. And, quote, the ruling ideas are nothing more than the ideal expression of the dominant material relationships, the relationships which make one class the ruling one, end quote. The acceleration of deindustrialization by the 1970s created a crisis that forced the ruling elites to devise a new political paradigm, as Stuart Hall explains in Policing the Crisis. This paradigm, trumpeted by a compliant media, shifted its focus from the common good to race, crime, and law and order. It told those undergoing profound economic and political change that their suffering stemmed not from corporate greed, but from a threat to national integrity. The old consensus that buttressed the programs of the New Deal and the welfare state was attacked as enabling criminal black youth, welfare queens, and social parasites. The parasites were to blame. This opened the door to an authoritarian populism begun by Ronald Reagan and Margaret Thatcher, which supposedly championed family values, traditional morality, individual autonomy, law and order, the Christian faith, and the return to a mythical past, at least for white Americans. Donald Trump capitalized on this perceived threat to national integrity and authoritarian populism to take power. Marx warned that capitalism had built within it the seeds of its own destruction. There would come a day when capitalism would exhaust its potential and collapse. He didn't know when that day would come. Marx, as Meghnad Desai, the economist, labor politician in the UK, wrote, was an astronomer of history, not an astrologer. Marx was keenly aware of capitalism's ability to innovate and adapt, but he also knew that capitalist expansion was not eternally sustainable. And as we witness the denouement of capitalism, Karl Marx is vindicating his most prescient and important critic. In the preface to A Contribution to the Critique of Political Economy, Marx wrote, "No social order ever disappears before all the productive forces for which there is room in it have been developed. And new, higher relations of production never appear before the material conditions of their existence have matured in the womb of the old society itself. Therefore, mankind always sets itself only such tasks as it can solve. Since looking at the matter more closely, we always find that the task itself arises only when the material conditions necessary for its solution already exist, or are at least in the process of formation. Socialism, in other words, would not be possible until capitalism had exhausted its ability to expand and increase profits. That the end is coming is now hard to dispute, although one would be foolish to predict when. Global capitalism in its final iteration may replicate China's totalitarian capitalism, a brutal system sustained by severe repression where workers are modern-day serfs. The end stages of capitalism, Marx wrote, would be marked by developments that are innately familiar to Scranton." He starts the chapter by talking about his experience in Scranton, Pennsylvania, which is disintegrating after deindustrialization. Unable to expand and generate profits at past levels, the capitalist system would begin to consume the structures that sustained it. It would prey upon, in the name of austerity, the working class and the poor, driving them ever deeper into debt and poverty, and diminishing the capacity of the state to serve the basic needs of ordinary citizens. It would, as it has, increasingly automate or relocate jobs, including both manufacturing and professional physicians, to countries with cheap pools of labor. This would trigger an economic assault on not only the working class, but the middle class, the bulwark of a capitalist democracy that would be disguised by massive personal debt as incomes declined or remained stagnant and borrowing soared. Politics would, in the late stages of capitalism, become subordinate to economics, leading to political parties hollowed out of any real political content and abjectly subservient to the dictates of corporations. But, as Marx warned, there was a limit to an economy built on austerity and the scaffolding of debt expansion. There comes a moment, Marx knew, when there would be no new markets available and no new pools of people who could take on more debt. This is what happened with the subprime mortgage crisis.
Once the banks could not conjure up new subprime borrowers, the scheme fell apart and the system crashed. Capitalist oligarchs, meanwhile, hoard huge sums of wealth, $7.6 trillion stashed in overseas tax havens, exacted as tribute from those they dominate in debt and impoverish. Capitalism would, in the end, Marx said, turn on the so-called free market, along with the values and traditions it claims to defend. It would, in its final stages, pillage the systems and structures that made capitalism possible. It would resort, as it causes widespread suffering, to harsher forms of repression to maintain social control. It would attempt, in a frantic last stand, to extract profit by looting and pillaging state institutions, contradicting its stated nature. America, the Farewell Tour by Chris Hedges.

0: This is the Tom Hartman Program.
1: Hey, welcome to the second hour of our program. On the line with us, our buddy Craig Unger, the journalist, the author of multiple brilliant books, Den of Spies, Reagan, Carter, and the Secret History, The Treason That Stole the White House, most recently. CraigUnger.com is the website. Craig Unger on Blue Sky as well. He's got a great Blue Sky newsletter. CraigUnger.substack.com. Did I say Blue Sky? I meant Substack. Pardon me. Craig Unger on Blue Sky as well. Craig, welcome back to the program. So you note that kind of all roads lead to this inescapable conclusion that Donald Trump is a Russian asset. Let's first differentiate between asset and agent, and then let's dig into this.
2: Absolutely. It's an important distinction. An agent is employed by an intelligence agency. He or she gets a paycheck. He can be tasked with various operations. An asset is more of a trusted contact, someone who can be relied on and whose interests are aligned with you. And I believe, I'm certain that Donald Trump's interests have been aligned with Russia's for more than 40 years. And it's been a conscious operation going back many years to the 1980s, in which they cultivated him he made a lot of money out of them.
1: Yeah. Now, Donald Trump comes out of small business, basically. I mean, his company never had more than a dozen employees. I suppose probably his hotels had more than that. But you get my point. In a small business, basically, they're run like little empires. So they're kingdoms. The CEO of a small company has basically no accountability to anybody. You know, I mean, his employees can walk out on him or something like that. But it's not like you've got a board of directors or you've got stockholders that you have to answer to. And that's kind of a kingdom thing. To what extent do you think it's just that Trump running his little business kingdom just always thought that, hey, that's the model that should be used for governance. That's what the Soviet Union did. That's what Putin's doing. I kind of like that. I'm aligned with that. Or is it far more specific and self-interested than that?
2: Oh, I think it's much more specific than that. And I think the Russians really went after him. Not him so much specifically, but if you go back to the 1980s, there were loads of Russian spies in New York City. And they wanted people in the financial world, in the business world. If you remember Armand Hammer, who was CEO of Occidental Petroleum, he was very close to the Soviet leaders, going back to Stalin and all the way through Gorbachev. But he started aging out in the 1980s. And Russians, they were the Soviet Union then, wanted replacements. And when they first reached out to Trump, it was 1980. He was building his first successful hotel, the Grand Hyatt Hotel, right next to Grand Central Station. And like every hotel, it needed television sets. And you might think a big operation like a Hyatt, which is a blue chip franchise, you might think they'd get their TV sets from Samsung or Sony or a big vendor like that. But instead, Trump went to a small operation in New York called Joy Ludd Electronics, which turns out it was a front for the KGB. And that's how it all started.
1: And so here's Trump patronizing them, but they figured out a way to shovel literally millions, perhaps hundreds of millions, perhaps even billions of dollars, and at least in today's dollars, into Trump's coffers. I mean, both of his sons have said, we don't need American banks anymore. We've got plenty of Russian money. Well, tell us about that story.
2: Right. Well, Donald Trump is not the brilliant businessman he's been made out to be. In fact, he was a terrible businessman. He filed for bankruptcy six times. At one point, he was at least $4 billion in debt. And the Russians bailed him out again and again. And the first time I could really see it happening was in 1984. And I got this from FBI files, by the way. But a man named David Bogdan went into Trump Tower. It had just been built the previous year. And it's where Trump lived. It was his primary residence. It was the crown jewel of his empire. And David Bogdan, who is very much part of the Russian mafia, comes in, gives Trump $6 million in cash. That would be close to $30 million today. And he says, I'll take five condos. And by making that purchase through all cash purchases through an anonymous corporation, it's very easy to set up a limited liability corporation and call it the XYZ Corporation or something anonymous. But by doing that, in effect, the Russians were laundering money. And this was the first time I could find that it happened, but it happened again and again, at least 1,500 condos or more than 1,000. And more than a total of more than $1.5 billion from the Russian mafia.
1: How much of this money that was coming to Trump in the 80s, 90s, and early 2000s that was keeping him afloat as his terrible business decisions kept, destroying him? How much of that was the mob, the Russian mob, without any particular political agenda, just, looking for a place to launder money in the United States? And our real estate laws have enough loopholes in them, particularly in New York State, that Trump could do what would be illegal for a French real estate company or a British real estate company to do, to take cash and do it anonymously. How much of that was the mob just looking at its own self-interest in a business kind of context versus the KGB and the institutional Russian intelligence service trying to make Donald Trump, basically loyal to them or have him embrace them?
2: Right. Sorry about that. Well, the Russian mafia is very different than the American mafia, and the American mafia was always at war with the FBI. In Russia, the Russian mafia is really an adjunct to Russian intelligence. That is, they're part of Russian intelligence, and they share what they know first with the KGB and later its successor, the FSB. So it may have started out fairly innocently that, gee, they wanted to, David Bogdan just really wanted to launder his own money for for criminal purposes. But the information ends up being shared with their national security apparatus. And that's what's really important. I mean, people always talk about Trump Russia. This started, or Putin and Trump, this started before Putin was really a terribly powerful person. And he sort of inherited it. And it's also important to understand that he himself had strong ties to the Russian mafia going back to when he was in high school. And he was a sort of a judoka, a judo athlete. And his whole judo team were really ch children of the Russian mobsters in St. Petersburg. So he grew up in that world, and he sort of inherited that apparatus and whatever knowledge may have been inherent in it.
1: That's fascinating. So it would it be appropriate or factual to say that Donald Trump would never have succeeded with his businesses, after he pissed away his father's money, first off? I mean, that was well documented by the New York Times, that he never would have succeeded without the help of Russia, and therefore he's deeply indebted to them, both financially and kind of morally, arguably, probably the wrong word, but you get the point. As opposed to the possibility that he's being blackmailed, which is, what the Steele memo suggested, that, the PP
2: Right.
1: tapes and stuff.
2: Right. Well, both could be true, but it's absolutely 100% true that his interests have been aligned with them for more than 40 years. And I, in my Substack, I've tried to distill both of these books, which were both make the case in very different ways of how Trump became a Russian asset. And I've distilled it into 39 steps. I'm an old Hitchcock fan. This doesn't have much to do with Hitchcock, but it is a mystery in a way. And I think we're in a crisis, and I don't think you can solve our problems unless you understand how we got into this mess. And so I have 39 episodes, and you'll see there are really hundreds of people Trump was close to in Russia or had business dealings with in one way or another. In each of these 39 episodes, it's not just he met someone at a dinner party. There are episodes in which his campaign manager, Paul Manafort, who works with a Russian spy, Konstantin Kilimnik, at his side all the time. Kilimnik was a member of the GRU, Russian Military Intelligence, and Manafort's shares, all the internal polling data with the Russians.
1: This is the 2016 election.
2: Yes, it's just before the 2016 election. And as soon as the Russians get that data, their Internet Research Agency, which is essentially a troll farm, begins to attack the United States and all the social media and it's targeted to the key swing states.
1: Right.
2: So this was a very, very sophisticated operation by the end. And I don't think Trump would have won the first election without the help of the Russians.
1: Of the KGB.
2: I mean, it's also problematic in that I'm not sure what precisely is illegal. Is it illegal to have a troll farm? I'm not sure it is at all.
1: Certainly not in Russia, you know. Craig, I just have 1 minute here before we're going to hit a hard break. I can't stop. You ask in one of your articles in your Substack newsletter, you ask, why Trump is a Russian agent, why won't America say it? Why won't America say it?
2: Well, it's a taboo, and I mean, this is driving me crazy. I've been trying to get this message across, and if you ask me, and this is a very important moment in history, how can we ignore this? I mean, I've been a journalist for more than 50 years, and if that's not a big story, that the president of the United States is an asset of Russian intelligence, what is? And I'm not the only one who said it. John Brennan, Mike Morrell, Michael Hayden, James Clapper have all said it one way or another. Mm-hmm. But somehow or other, it is not part of the national conversation. And I think we really have to get to the bottom of it.
1: Oh, there have even been Republican members of Congress who have come out and said this.
2: Right. But the press in general does not deal with it at all.
1: Yeah. And you know, I mean, he's getting these phone calls from Putin every 2 weeks, it seems. You know, he gets his weekly marching orders. It just blows my mind. Craig Unger, his newsletter, Kompromat, is that the?
2: It's called American Kompromat.
1: American Kompromat,
2: like the title of one of my books. And I will put out the whole series either tomorrow or later this week.
1: That's great. I would strongly suggest that you put the title up at the top of your newsletter. CraigUnger.substack.com, CraigUnger.substack.com is the website. Thank you, Craig.
2: Thank you, Tom.
0: This is the Tom Hartman Program.
1: This is a guy who really knows what he's talking about. He's been doing this research for decades. It is amazing stuff. You've got to check out his newsletter, CraigUnger.substack.com. We'll be right back. And welcome back, Sean in Jackson, Michigan. Hey, Sean, what's on your mind today?
3: Hey, man. So I got one thing I want to talk about, but then, like, first I want to respond to a previous caller you had named Tom who said that his whole argument against Medicare for All was, we'll all be in the same boat.
1: Yep.
3: And that is part of the reason why we're here. Your previous guest was talking about, like, things not being talked enough about Trump being an agent. And that's part of the reason, is because some people want to be in different boats than others.
1: Yep.
3: Anyway, my point of calling was Ashley St. Clair. Have you been following this story?
1: I have. You're talking about her suggesting that Elon Musk helped Trump steal the 2024 election by voting machines?
3: Okay, yeah. No, so
1: or by hacking,
3: so normally,
1: whatever.
3: Yep. And normally I'm just like a poo-poo idea kind of person when it comes to stuff like that, because there were so many claims.
1: Well, let me just pause you for a second,
3: Truth
1: Sean.
3: The Election Truth Alliance released a video about this, and so they are getting interested. So you're going to have a guest on from them coming up, and I'm just wondering if they're actually catching grab of this story, then maybe there might be a little... I don't know. Maybe it's worth looking into is all I'm saying.
1: For people who don't know what Sean and I are talking about, Ashley St. Clair is one of, what, a dozen or so women who have had babies with Elon Musk?
3: And it might be a dozen, you know.
1: Yeah,
3: who knows?
1: Nobody knows for sure. Yeah. He's trying to populate the planet with people, with his clones, and now Trump is bringing white South Africans
3: in
1: the United States.
3: And she was a right-wing influencer.
1: And she was,
3: part of that, and she was in the circle during the election.
1: Yep. And now she's on the outside throwing stones, basically.
3: And, you know, who knows? Because, you know, people have motivations, and people, you know, you get traction on social media. Yeah. But this is one of my other points, too, okay, whether it's true or not. If it is true and there can be some kind of, like, proof towards that, so if Trump has revealed anything this whole second administration, is that, okay, so I'm a little down with this, but people are okay with NVIDIA giving the U.S. government, or even Trump specifically, who, you know, who knows, 10% of sales that they make. So there is that out in the ether that the government is okay with taking some property from some companies. Right. So if it is true and it can be proven that Elon Musk has interfered or changed any votes, then we can go in and seize everything that dude owns, man, because that would only be the right thing to do and totally strip him of everything.
1: Yeah, I think it's going to be real difficult to prove that, but I do think that many of the crimes that were committed by his teenage boys at Doge, I think many of those could be prosecuted, Sean.
3: And probably stripped all the evidence out of any kind of system that... Yeah, I can hear you. Okay. I said Doge probably came in and stripped all of the information from the systems that are in there when the beginning of the administration happened.
1: Well, they certainly stole all our Social Security Administration information, which is a felony, and nobody's doing anything about it. You know, it took it off to private. So, yeah, Sean, thanks for the call. Good to hear from you. It's 22 and a half minutes past the hour. I'll be back with more of the news of the day and then your calls right after this. Stay with

0: 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The Hartman Report brings you powerful, independent insight, free, clear, direct, and uncompromising. Go to HartmanReport.com now and get the facts you deserve. Welcome back. 23 minutes past the hour. So, is the world about to blow up with Trump holding the match? Economists are sounding alarms loud enough to shake the rafters. A new Guardian analysis warns the world is sliding toward a financial crisis. And apparently Republicans, Washington, D.C., couldn't be more poorly positioned to stop it. The trigger could be the AI bubble popping. I've been talking about this for some time now, how Moore's Law is going to catch up with them. They're building all these giant data centers to compete with each other because everybody wants to end up being the Google of the world, you know, to being the biggest of all the AI people. But, you know, these data centers within a couple of years are going to start becoming obsolete as the chips get more efficient and the algorithms become more efficient. Another possible thing that could trigger this is a sell-off of U.S. Treasury bonds, which has been that have been spooked by Trump's tariff chaos and his war on Iran. When investors ran for the exits after the April 3rd tariff shock last year, you'll recall, bond prices briefly tumbled. Maurice Obstfeld, the IMF's former chief economist, put it bluntly when he said the political fundamentals are really bad. Now, Trump might lean on the Fed to print money, but that would just stoke inflation and crash the dollar. Meanwhile, his cabinet deregulates Wall Street and guts the very watchdogs designed after the 2008 Bush crash to keep shadow banks from torching the economy. And who's going to pay the price? Well, working people. We always do. Meanwhile, Sweden just crushed big tobacco. That's what happens with good government. Okay, some good news. This is from across the Atlantic. Sweden has officially become a smoke-free country. Under 5% of Swedes now smoke regularly, hitting a public health target decades in the making. Daily smoking rates collapsed from 16% in 2003 to just 4.8% last year. How'd they pull it off? Strong government action. Cigarette taxes jacked real prices up 45%. Advertising bans, quit smoking support, aggressive prevention campaigns. The lead researcher called it a quote, incredible development. Imagine what America could do if Washington wasn't owned by tobacco lobbyists, by fossil fuel lobbyists, by Wall Street bandits. You know, all because the most corrupt member of the U.S. Supreme Court, Clarence Thomas, was the deciding vote in the Citizens United case about whether or not billionaires and corporations should be able to bribe judges and politicians while he himself was on the take. It's insane. I mean, what Sweden is proving is that when government actually works for people instead of profits, public health can win. The public good can win. I mean, this is the whole, you read the preamble to the Constitution, you know, why this country was established, you know, to establish justice, I got to find the thing here. To establish justice, ensure domestic tranquility, provide for the common defense, promote the general welfare, and secure the blessings of liberty to ourselves and our posterity. This is straightforward stuff. Government can be a force for good, but only when it answers to we the people. And sadly, we've had, ever since the 1970s, we've had corrupt Republicans on the Supreme Court. The first was Lewis Powell, who authored the 1978 Boston versus Bilotti decision that said corporations are persons and they can engage in politics. And then Clarence Thomas and now John Roberts and I mean, the whole bunch of them, actually. All six of them on the Supreme Court now are complete corporate toadies. It's wrong. It's just so wrong.
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0: We need real, serious, significant Supreme Court reform. I'll be back with your calls right after this.

Today in the Tom Hartmann University Book Club, we're reading from Johann Hari's brand new book, Lost Connections, Uncovering the Real Causes of Depression and the Unexpected Solutions. So he starts out talking about how he had been on antidepressants for most of his life, from his teenage years into his 30s. And then he says, "Then when I was 31 years old, I found myself chemically naked for the first time in my adult life. For almost a decade, I had been ignoring my therapist's gentle reminders that I was still depressed despite my drugs. It was only after a crisis in my life, when I felt unequivocally terrible and couldn't shake it off, that I decided to listen to him. What I had been trying for so long wasn't, it seemed, working. And so when I flushed away my final packs of Paxil, I found these mysteries waiting for me, like children on a train platform waiting to be collected, trying to catch my eye. Why was I still depressed? Why were there so many people like me? And I realized there was a third mystery hanging over all of it. Could something other than bad brain chemistry have been causing depression and anxiety in me and in so many people all around me? If so, what could it be? Still, I put off looking into it. Once you settle into a story about your pain, you're extremely reluctant to challenge it. It was like a leash I had put on my distress to keep it under control. I feared that if I messed with the story I had lived with for so long, the pain would be like an unchained animal and would savage me. Over a period of several years, I fell into a pattern. I would begin to research these mysteries by reading scientific papers and talking to some of the scientists who wrote them, but I always backed away because what they said made me feel disoriented and more anxious than I had been at the start. I focused on the work for another book, Chasing the Scream, The First and Last Days of the War on Drugs, instead. It sounds ridiculous to say I found it easier to interview hitmen for the Mexican drug cartels than to look into what causes depression and anxiety, but messing with my story about my emotions, what I felt and why I felt it, seemed more dangerous to me than that. And then finally, I decided I couldn't ignore it any longer. So over a period of 3 years, I went on a journey of over 40,000 miles. I conducted more than 200 interviews across the world with some of the most important social scientists in the world, with people who had been through the depths of depression and anxiety, and with people who had recovered. I ended up in all sorts of places I couldn't have guessed at in the beginning. An Amish village in Indiana, a Berlin housing project rising up in rebellion, a Brazilian city that had banned advertising, a Baltimore laboratory taking people back through their traumas in a totally unexpected way. What I learned forced me to radically revise my story about myself, my story about the distress spreading like tar over our culture. I want to flag up right at the start two things that shape the language I'm going to use through all of this book I'm reading from the introduction. Both were surprising to me. I was told by my doctor that I was suffering from both depression and acute anxiety. I had believed those were separate problems, and that is how they were discussed for the 13 years I received medical care for them. But I noticed something odd as I did my research. Everything that causes an increase in depression also causes an increase in anxiety, and the other way around. They rise and fall together. It seemed curious, and I began to understand it only when, in Canada, I sat down with Robert Kohlenberg, a professor of psychology. He, too, once thought that depression and anxiety were different things. But as he studied it for over 20 years now, he discovered, he says, that the data are indicating that they're not distinct. In practice, quote, the diagnoses, particularly depression and anxiety, overlap, end quote. Sometimes one part is more pronounced than the other. You might have panic attacks this month and be crying a lot next month. But the idea that they're separate in the way that, say, having pneumonia and having a broken leg are separate is not borne out by the evidence. Robert's side of the argument has been prevailing in the scientific debate recently. In the past few years, the National Institutes of Health, the main body funding medical research in the United States, has stopped funding studies that present depression and anxiety as different diagnoses. They want something more realistic that corresponds to the way people are in actual clinical practice, he explains. I started to see depression and anxiety as like cover versions of the same song by different bands. Depression is a cover version by a downbeat emo band, and anxiety is a cover version by a screaming heavy metal group. But the underlying sheet music is the same. They're not identical, but they're twinned. The second insight comes from something else I learned as I studied these nine causes of depression and anxiety that he writes about in this book.
Whenever I wrote about depression and anxiety in the past, I started by explaining one thing. I am not talking about unhappiness. Unhappiness and depression are totally different things. There's nothing more infuriating to a depressed person than to be told to cheer up or to be offered jolly little solutions as if they were merely having a bad week. It feels like being told to cheer up yourself by going out dancing after you've broken both your legs. But as I studied the evidence, I noticed something that I couldn't ignore. The forces that are making us depressed and severely anxious are, at the same time, making even more people unhappy. It turns out that there is a continuum between unhappiness and depression. They're still very different in the same way that losing a finger in a car accident is different from losing an arm, and falling over the street is different from falling over the cliff. But they are connected. The book, Lost Connections, by Johann Hari.

0: 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News for the public, not the powerful. Twice a day, we break down what matters to your life. Visit CommonwealthReport.news and join us today. Stay informed, stay empowered. So have you noticed that the Republicans are pretty much not talking about a constitutional convention anymore? They used to be gung-ho to rewrite the Constitution. You know, they wanted to put corporate personhood in there. They wanted to change it so that women can't vote. They wanted to do away with the election of senators, repeal the 17th Amendment, take us back to them being appointed by the states. They had all these weird—they wanted to outlaw labor unions, all these weird ideas, but they've stopped talking about it. I mean, they're still moving forward on it, but it's not Project 2025, for example. You know, their ultimate talking document does not have one single mention in it about a constitutional convention. Why would that be? Well, it's because the Supreme Court is doing their work for them. I mean, you know, just they have overturned Article 2. They've overturned the first, fourth, ninth, and 14th amendments. They've overturned Article 1, Section 7. All the details of this whole thing are over at HartmanReport.com. You got to check it out. Welcome back. 35 minutes past the hour. What's on your mind today? Don in Chicago. Hey, Don, what's up?
1: Yeah, Tom, I got some race stories, and I'm going to be real quick as I can. Okay, the first one is, back in the day, David Duke ran for office in Louisiana, and the outcome was it was a lot of blacks and just enough whites voted where he didn't make it. The second story was this guy in South Carolina or Georgia. He was a grand wizard, and his son needed operation, so he went to his buddies, his other Klan buddies, and they told him that they couldn't help him, you know, that he might as well let his son die. And it was this black church that raised the money and gave it to him, and they brought, and this man, he said, you know, the people who I was thought was my enemies, they're really my friends or whatever, like this, and these other guys. And the third one is President Obama, his mother was a white woman from Kansas, and his father was a black man from Africa. Okay, the other two is they had a lady on Montel Williams. This was some years ago, and she was a breeder for the Klan and for the Aryan Nation. And the mother racist groups. And anyway, her and the lady was a black lady. They was on there, and it was going back and forth for us like arguing. And so Montel Williams put the big screen on the back where the lady's son was back there. The white lady's son was back there, and the black lady daughter was back there. And they was playing and hugging each other. And this woman got up, the white woman got up and ran to the thing like, you know, somebody was doing something to her son. And Montel Williams them came back there, and he said, you know what? You see, that's what's wrong. He said, these kids don't know nothing about race. It's people like you that and she called Montel stupid, and he told her, you know, I could have you thrown off the stage, but to show you how, you know, the game I got, I'm not going to do that. Yeah. And the last one is, just recently on Steve Wilkos' show, they had this young man, young black guy, he was in the service, and they was him and his mother was on the way to the airport. So it was a car they saw off the side of the highway, and the young man, he told his mother, let me stop and see what's up. And he went down in the ravine, and it was a guy, he was bleeding. I mean, he was bleeding real bad. So the young man from his training, he went to his backpack, got a belt out, and I came and tied it up, and his mother was hollering, come on, you're going to miss your plane or whatever like this here. But he went, and he stayed there, and they called the ambulance, and they told him that if it wasn't for him, that you know, this man probably would have bled to death and died or whatever like this here.
0: Right.
1: Ain't God wonderful? I mean, and omnipotent. I had to get that.
0: I get it, Don. That's a great collection. What it all reminds me of is the fact that racism is both instinctual and learned. And the study that blew my mind on this came out about 5 years ago. We did a big feature of it here on this program, and it was a very simple study. It was done on rats, and they took black rats and white rats. And when they put black rats who had only been raised with black rats and white rats who'd only been raised with white rats together in a cage, they fought with each other. So then what they did for the second generation is they took when they produced pups, little baby rats, they took half the black rat babies away from the black rat mother and gave them to the white rat mother who was nursing, and they took half of the white rat babies away from the white rat mother and gave them to the black rat mother who was nursing. And so what happened was that all of these rat babies, black and white, literally grew up together, nursing from these two mothers. And then when they put those rats together in a cage, they didn't fight at all. In fact, they helped each other out. They created little rat communities. They had this whole little rat city that they made. You know, I mean, it was an amazing study. And I think back to, you know, when I was a kid in the 70s and 80s, well, I was a young man by then, but, you know, this is when forced busing, in quotes, was a big thing. And, you know, the idea was that if people just got to know each other, and we saw a lot of this through our experience in the military, by the way, particularly with Vietnam, that, you know, when people got to know each other of different races, their racism went away, basically, or to a large extent diminished. And I just think that, you know, we have so much to learn from this, and we've got so far to go, and that what Trump and his Republican friends are trying to do by wiping out black history, by, you know, removing the names and pictures of women and black men from the Arlington Cemetery pages, but, you know, firing black judges, firing black people in the hierarchy of the military, they're trying to resegregate us. They're trying to create that world where it's all white rats and black rats. And, you know, I think one of the functions

0: happy to see you on Ari Velshi this weekend talking about the 21st Century Road to Housing Act.
1: Oh, yeah. Yeah, it's a good start. I mean, the House version is a lot weaker than the Senate version, of course, because the House is more bought off than the Senate. But it's still a good start.
0: I was going to ask you which version you were looking at, because the Senate version actually required corporations with more than 350 units to divest of those.
1: That's correct.
0: The House
1: version lets them keep them, yeah. Or for 10 years,
0: yeah,
1: I think.
0: Yeah. Well, and one of the things you mentioned on the show is that you said you had some question about the build-to-rent issue, and I was wondering, you know, if you could expand on that thought a little bit. It sounds like you have.
1: Yeah, one of the things that the Senate version of this bill does, and maybe the House version, I'd have to go back and look. If you know, interrupt me and tell me, Chris. But one of the things that it does is it says that it's no longer legal for companies to build houses specifically for the rental market. That if you're going to build a house, you have to build a house to sell to somebody. And the companies are going, oh, you're trying to regulate our ability to do whatever we want in America. Isn't that the all-American thing? Which is kind of the libertarian argument. But then they go even farther than that, and they say, you know, if we don't build a rent, I mean, it's going to be a crisis. How can we make money, and how can people who need a rental place find a place to rent? And my response is really simple. We already have build-to-rent. It's called apartment buildings. So, you know, make as many apartment buildings as you want. If you want to build rental properties, go ahead and do it. There's a whole system for that. But single-family homes should be, and historically have been, since the late 19th century, for well over 150 years, the primary way that people build multi-generational wealth, that working-class people build multi-generational wealth. I could tell you, up until maybe 5 years ago, the vast majority of the wealth that Louise and I had was in our home. I mean, this is true of most people and, most working class people. And so, I think build to rent is ultimately destructive to our society. Do you disagree, Chris?
0: No, there are two things about that. You're exactly right. The problem we're having, like in my home county, we have three available apartments for every 100 extremely low-income people, Section 8.
1: Yeah, well, that's a whole separate issue. Is the mixed-use housing? Here in Oregon, forgive the interruption, Chris, but we're hitting a break here. Here in Oregon, we've got this system where if you build an apartment building, you have to set aside 20% of the units for low-income housing. It's just a requirement.
0: That sounds great.
1: Yeah, and they do it, it works. Yeah, and Chris, thank you for the call. And it's better, frankly, it's better than segregating people where everybody is low-income housing because, people get to know each other. People, cross cultural divides as well as racial divides. And, culture and wealth are tied together.
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1: I'll be right back with more of your calls. By the way, Donald Trump is off to Walter Reed for another physical. This is his third one in 13 months. What's up?

0: makes you wonder if he's going off to Walter Reed to get another pint of blood from a 10-year-old or something. That's Nicholas in San Cristobal, Mexico. Hey, Nicholas, what's on your mind today?
1: Tom, I hope you and Louise had a peaceful, long Memorial Day weekend.
0: We did. I hope you did, too.
1: I did.
0: Good.
1: It was wonderful. It was nice. You were just talking about educating rats to not basically hate each other white. But this is sort of the obverse. It's when things and people are not educated. This is an important video on YouTube that I would hope you and everybody would listen to. I found it to be as important a thing I've listened to in a very long while, or I wouldn't be calling you. I think you know me by now that I try to only call when I think something's really important. The title of it is rather insulting at first. It's by a British woman. She doesn't mean it to be insulting in the end. It's actually a way of excusing American people for all that's been going wrong. The title of it is Why Are Americans So Bloody Stupid? This is an attitude that is sweeping Europe.
0: Yeah.
1: Europeans are apparently no longer willing to be so polite.

0: about Americans and what they have really been thinking about us for a very long time now. Now they're just coming right out and saying it. What's wrong with Americans?
1: Yeah, and this goes beyond the old ugly American stereotype, by the way.
0: It's more than a stereotype, really. There's an awful lot of truth to it. She goes all the way back to the history of Horace Mann. Now, you're better at this than I am. I don't remember the exact years that
1: Horace Mann in the 1880s and 90s.
0: Yeah.
1: Was the guy who he was a big advocate for public education, but not because he thought he was some kind of liberal. His idea was that public education could be used to create good workers for the factories. And this is how he sold this. And this is and also in Massachusetts, he sold public education to the city of Boston, to the WASPs who controlled Boston, as a way to break the back of the Catholic resistance.
0: Do you know where he got the whole idea from?
1: From Germany.
0: From Prussia.
1: Yeah, yeah, from Germany, yeah.
0: From Prussia. He went to Prussia.
1: He got a PhD from Prussia, in fact. He went there for 6 months, and he came back with a PhD, with a PhD. Yeah.
0: Right. He studied their system, which was designed specifically for two purposes, to produce a docile workforce.
1: And maintain class segregation. Yep.
0: And also to produce an obedient army.
1: Yeah.
0: That was the other purpose.
1: No, I wrote a book about this, Nicholas. It's called Tom Hartman's Complete Guide to ADHD. It's no longer in print. It's one of my few books.
0: But I think a lot of people probably have not read your book. I haven't. So for everyone who doesn't know this, for God's sake, listen to Why Are Americans So Bloody Stupid? It is jaw-dropping.
1: Yeah.
0: It is just plain
1: Louise and I started...
0: How did we get here? How did we get here?
1: When I was writing that book was when Louise and I started a school. We started a school up in New Hampshire for ADHD kids. And, you know, and that was when I really started doing the deep dive into education, educational theory. You know, we looked at the Montessori model. We looked at the Steiner model, the Waldorf schools.
0: Yeah.
1: And which I came to the conclusion were just like, you know, spectacular. The Waldorf schools really, really a high quality education model.
0: But anyway, this video really does answer the question, how did we get here?
1: Yeah, I get it.
0: Nicholas,
1: I'd much rather hear your opinions than other people's opinions or recommendations. If you have recommendations, you can just give them to Mateo. I'll check them out. But it's always nice hearing from you. Thank you very much. It's 49 minutes past the hour.

0: Hey, thanks so much for sharing our program and for reaching out to our stations and sponsors and letting them know that you're listening. It really means a lot to us.
1: So what do we call the really, really mind-bogglingly rich? You know, at the founding of the Republic, they were referred to as speculators or moneyed interest or aristocrats. In the years leading up to the Civil War, we called them the cotton lords and the plantation aristocracy. In the late 19th century, they were the robber barons. In the 1930s, FDR called them the economic royalists. But since the Reagan Revolution, we've just called them billionaires. And now, you know, some of them want to call themselves tech bros. Like, that's kind of a good thing, you know, like tech is positive and bros, you know, like Mark Zuckerberg saying, we need more masculine energy in American business culture. So we need a new phrase. I would like to suggest the morbidly rich. Morbidly suggests unhealthy. And the vast riches that some of these people have is unhealthy to our democracy, particularly since five Republicans on the Supreme Court said that morbidly rich people can buy politicians. And it's unhealthy for them, too. So morbidly rich. There's an op-ed over at HartmanReport.com all about it. Check it out. 51 minutes past the hour. Picking up your calls here. Kathy in Mobile, Alabama. Hey, Kathy, what's up?
2: Hi, Tom. Yes, I voted in the most recent election, and some things happened that I wasn't altogether certain of, and I could have called the state secretary, but being a Republican, I didn't trust his opinion as much as I do yours, and I'd like your opinion on this. First thing that happened was that I had to identify as a Republican or Democrat on the computer, and I was given the appropriate paperwork to vote as a Democrat.
1: Right. That's because your state has closed what are called closed primaries. If you want to talk about that, we can, but that's why.
2: Okay. Well, that explains that then. Yeah. Okay. And the other thing
1: about half
2: was,
1: of the states have closed primaries, by the way. About half have open primaries.
2: Okay. Yeah, I've never had to do that before. This is the first election I've ever had to do that with. And the second thing was that in the past, I've always, my driver's license with my maiden name as my middle name has been how my name was listed on the voter rolls. However, this time it was not. It had my actual middle name listed. And I don't know what's going on as to why they changed that. I had my driver's license ready with my birth certificate and everything to prove who I was, and they didn't require to see any of that. So what do you suppose is going on with that?
1: That's a good question. By the way, Kathy, I could have been wrong. It might be that you have open primaries in Alabama, and so you could pick which party you want to vote with. With regard to the difference between your driver's license having your maiden name as your middle name versus your birth middle name, that's a good question. Did somebody just do this, or did you get your license renewed and you said, please change it? Or, I mean, when did this happen?
2: No. It's the same driver's license identification I've had for years, right, and I've used in multiple elections. But this time I said, how is my name listed? And they said it was my actual middle name, not my maiden name. And I said, well, that's odd because they've always used my middle name as my maiden name.
1: Yeah.
2: And why is that? I never got an answer.
1: Yeah, that's,
2: so I'm confused.
1: Yeah, that's kind of a generational thing. My mother always used her maiden name as her middle name, on legal documents. But my wife uses her birth middle name rather than her maiden name as her middle name. That's interesting, Kat. I don't know. I don't know if, the Alabama Secretary of State is trying to get tricky with people or if this is just, you know, what we're seeing as this cultural shift over time. And, you know, kind of working its way through the system. I don't know, Kathy. I'm sorry.
2: Yeah, that's why I called you rather than our Secretary of State, because he's a Republican. And to be honest, I don't put it past him to lie to me.
1: Yeah.
2: You know.
1: Yeah, no, I get it. You might want to talk to your local election officials if it's a concern or if it's preventing you from voting.
2: I called the local Democratic Party, and I called Mr. Figure's office, and they gave me this number to the state secretary, and so I still don't know that my vote actually counted.
1: Well, at vote.org, you should be able to track that. Not all states participate, but most of them do. So you could plug in yourself and see what happened. Kathy, I've got to move along, but if you learn anything new, give us a shout. Okay, let us know.
2: I will. Thank you so much.
1: Thank you, Kathy. Good talking to you. Joni in Mount Shasta, California. Hey, Joni, what's up? Oh, Joni, your phone has that stuttering disease. I'm going to have to put you on hold for a minute here, and we'll get back to you. Dave in Federal Way, Washington. Hey, Dave, what's on your mind today? Joni, by the way, Joni is on line four, Mateo. Joni's on line four if you want to see what's going on. Dave, what's up?
3: Hey, not too much, Tom. Look, I heard a thing on the TV this morning that David Petraeus is saying that Iran is about to blank on the on the Strait of Hormuz and in the Persian Gulf. And look, the bottom line is Trump is no more an asset of the Kremlin than the entire MAGA movement. It all is. It's all hybrid warfare. And I know people have very little patience with me rambling on about this. It's almost like trying to prove that I believe that the MAGA movement's really a nationalist socialist movement. People say, okay, Uncle
1: Ray
3: is
1: movement.
3: A real pain. Yes.
1: Yeah, and I agree with you. And I think it's been largely created by Russian bots and trolls.
3: Well, and let me tell you, you even threw more evidence at me. And frankly, there was a neocon on Morning Joe that did as well. This neocon was saying that this is going to start what Trump is doing and his mismanagement of all this is going to start a global depression. Mm-hmm. And this guy is a neocon. He doesn't use the word depression lightly. Yeah. Nobody pushed back, but I'm like, look.
1: I think a global depression is coming. I think it's coming this year or next year.
3: Well, and let me just make fun of myself a little bit. Look, Tom, I believe that socialism is necessary. I consider myself, I'm not really a democratic socialist, but I think it's necessary right now because we have too much wealth inequality. But the problem is nationalist socialism, they use the tools of socialism to favor one ethnic group over another.
1: Right.
3: And what's going to happen is, it's the same scenario that's being set up. Where after Trump comes, after Trump, it doesn't really matter. They have their only core is to make America a white supremacist state.
1: No, that's the foundation of the whole thing. Yeah, you're absolutely right, Dave. Thanks for the call, and that's why we can't have nice things. As my rant from the first hour. On the other side of the break, Rachel Bitticofer, why America can't stop Trump.
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5: Our book today is The End of the Myth, From the Frontier to the Border Wall in the Mind of America by Greg Grandin. And this is from Chapter 1, titled All That Space. The British colonies in North America were conceived in expansion. America was an aspiration, an errand, and an obligation born out of violent Christian schism and Europe's interminable religious and imperial conflicts. Depending on the intricacies of their particular interpretations of Revelation, the Protestants who settled New England might have understood flight across the Atlantic as a way of escaping European war, or they might have seen migration as a chance to open a new front and win those wars on a new soil. Here in the 1600s, in the eschatological nebula of the New World, was the first paradoxical image of America as simultaneously pristine and despoiled. Empty and at the same time filled with primitives begging for deliverance. Subordinated to Catholic Spain, which had conquered its part of the Americas a century earlier and stood as the great obstacle to Reformation England's rise as a world power. All yell and cry with one voice, Libertia, Libertia, Richard Hakluyt, a clergyman and court minister, wrote in the late 1500s, hoping to convince investors and his queen to establish an American colony. As Puritan society frayed under the harsh conditions of settler life, the frontier threatened and beckoned. The dark woods were filled with witches, and they were witchy, inviting hither. The forest was the place where the community could be redeemed and given new purpose, a chance to once again start anew, or it could be a place of more sorrows, wilderness sorrows, as two early Puritan patriarchs described the hardships that awaited those who ventured into uncharted territory, where whatever solidarity existed would be smashed into atoms as settlers scattered to escape the rule of the clergy. People are ready to run in wild into the woods again and to be as heathenish as ever, warned Increase Mather. Expansions could be often in the same sermon held up as the cause of and the solution to the difficulties of establishing Christian communities. Either way, Native Americans had to get out of the way. They could die. They waste, they molder away, they disappear, said one Puritan chronicler of indigenous people who had succumbed to European pestilence years before the arrival of the Mayflower in 1620, thus clearing the earth for the establishment of the Massachusetts Bay Colony. God made way for his people by removing the heathen and planting them in the ground, said another observer. They could be murdered. The holy terror unleashed by the Puritans was, according to the historian Bernard Balin, driven by fears of what could happen to civilized people in an unimaginable wilderness and fears of racial conflicts in which God's children were fated to struggle with pitiless agents of Satan, pagan antichrists swarming in the world around them. Survivors could be enslaved. The first patent granted in colonial America in 1626 was to a Virginia merchant and planter, William Claiborne, for inventing a device that would not just restrain Indians, but also make them work. Claiborne was given an Indian to experiment on for the trial of his invention. Colonial records do not say what this innovation might have been, only noting that it was not successful. Or they could be pushed further and further west. The prodigious and relentless population, complained New Orleans' Spanish governor in 1794, progressively drives the Indian nations before them and upon us, seeking to possess for itself this vast continent which the Indians occupy between the Ohio and Mississippi rivers, the Gulf of Mexico, and the Appalachian Mountains. More than a century and a half later, writing in the early 1950s, the Mexican author and diplomat Octavio Paz made much the same point. America was, he writes, if anything, geography, pure space, open to human. It lacked historical substance, ancient social classes, established institutions, religions, and hereditary laws. Reality presented no obstacles other than natural ones. Men struggled not against history, but against nature. And wherever there was an historical obstacle, indigenous societies say, it was simply erased from history, reduced to a mere natural fact, and dispensed with accordingly. Evil is outside, part of the natural world, like Indians, rivers, mountains, and other obstacles that must be domesticated or destroyed. End of quote. The American Revolution is a permanent revolution, Paz went on, a nonstop expulsion of, quote, all elements foreign to the American essence and a constant invention of itself. And anything that stands in the way of that invention, anything that is in any way irreducible or inassimilable to perpetual creation, be it Native Americans, Spanish America, or history itself, quote, is not American. Quote, in other places, the future is one of man's attributes, because we are men, we have a future. In Saxon America, the process is inverted, and the future determines the man. We are men because we are the future, and everything that has no future is not a man. End of quote. The United States, Paz said, offers no room for contradictions, ambiguity, or conflict. The nation flies forward swiftly, as if weightless, across the land. Trying to stop North Americans moving west, Stephen Austin, the founder of Texas, said over a century earlier, was like trying to stop the Mississippi with a dam of straw. The drive west waxed and waned and burst forward with great passion during key moments. The book, The Edge of the Myth, by Greg Grandin,

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1: Welcome to the third hour of our program. On the line with us, our old buddy Rich. I shouldn't say old. Our friend Rachel Bitticofer, PhD. Dr. Bitticofer writes The Cycle on Substack. Is also the author of the book Hit 'Em Where It Hurts: How to Save Democracy by Beating Republicans at Their Own Game. 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Over on Blue Sky, it's Rachel Bitticofer, Bitticofer. Rachel, welcome back to the program. I loved your piece, Why America Can't Stop Trump. I had a caller earlier compare the MAGA movement to the National Socialist movement in Germany in the late 1920s and early 1930s. And it seems to me that that's kind of what you're talking about here. You want to first of all, feel free to blow that framing up, but let's dig into this.
2: Well, anyone who reads The Cycle regularly will know you're dead on about the 1930s in Germany. That's why I've been studying that stuff for like 6 years now. But in this case, what I'm trying to do is get it sounds defeatist. Why we can't stop Trump, right? And if you read it, it is kind of, right? It's like talking about, for a lot of people, they don't understand, even people who are engaging in our kind of shows and our content, don't necessarily understand the intricacies of how government works. And I learned that lesson when I moved home and I was talking to my girlfriends about the impeachments with Trump, and they didn't understand like why he was acquitted. They thought like everyone's so corrupt they acquitted this guy even though the evidence was bad. And like people don't understand it. It's actually a political process. It's nothing to do with the evidence. You're not bound to evidence at all. And so, you know, I want people to understand that Republicans are the only people that can save us now, right? After 2024, you know, we might be able to take control of the Senate and the House, but we still can't convict him without about 17 Republican votes as, you know, it stands now. That might go down to like 13. But the point
1: between
2: is,
1: the House and Senate.
2: Votes to in the Senate to convict. So we can introduce articles in the House if we get control of the House. And that's what the base wants us to do, right? Like, go and impeach him. But which we may or may not do, but I'm letting you guys know he will be acquitted as of today. And so what we have to do is pressure Republicans. All the pressure that we are exerting is kind of diffused. It needs to be laser focused at Republican electeds, especially Republican electeds that are representing red districts or red states. Because, Tom, even in some place, you know, like Alabama, there are 30-35% of the electorate that are Democrats. And politicians only care about direct constituencies. So a lot of them don't even let you complain from afar anymore, right? So what we need is people activated in these places where they have Republicans to go pressure. And we need them pressured because right now they face a bigger threat from Trump and the Republican primary electorate, as Cornyn's going to figure out probably tonight. And they are reacting to that, right? And we can't stop Trump without them. You can't stop him with the 25th without the cabinet. And does this cabinet look like it's going to do that? I mean, J.D. Vance and
1: 13 billionaires.
2: I mean, come on. No, right? So, you know, it's not about making people feel powerless. It's about letting them know where the activism has to be focused at.
1: So, yeah, I mean, we're starting to see, I mean, Tom Tillis, Bill Cassidy, you're seeing a few people kind of Republicans backing away from Trump. John Cornyn just, you know, got slapped by Trump, although he's still desperately trying to suck up to Trump. I suspect that will end tomorrow, regardless of how this race comes out. But we'll see. But how do you reach out to Republican electeds? You know, I'm fortunate. You and I both live here in Oregon. You know, we've got two great senators, and I've got a good, you know, Democrat representing me in the House. But if I had a Republican senator or a Republican member of the House, what should I say? How do I do that?
2: Yeah, I mean, if you're a constituent of one of these Republican district or at, you know, red state at the Senate state level, you know, then what I would recommend, and to me, like Indivisible would be a great outfit for this. And I appreciate that they've done the No Kings rallies, but what would be much more effective is the kind of lobbying that they organized and did to save Obamacare back in 2017. Now, if you'll remember, They made a very large presence in Washington, D.C., and just hounded Republicans, right? I mean, it wasn't an accident that John McCain was like, no, right? Like, it was down to the wire, and the activism, the on-site pressure was what mattered. So to me, you know, I am not a direct activist. I'm not even an activist. I'm an intellectual. But to me, it's about local organizing and getting pressure on these Republicans where they start to feel the heat for their what they're doing in enabling Trump.
1: And so what's the message? I mean, if I'm calling, you know, my Republican senator's office, what do I say?
2: I would tell them they took an oath to protect and defend the Constitution from enemies, foreign and domestic. And right now we have a significant domestic threat. I would stick on the rule of law stuff. And Donald Trump is running roughshod over the country's laws. He's, you know, the most, by far the most corrupt person that's ever held the White House. And, you know, I think that there are a lot of Republicans and independents who vote for Republicans who are really our target guys, because what you want is headlines. So go to their town halls. If they won't have town halls, find a different way to make a news media event about him. You know, if you show up at his district office with, you know, 100 protesters and refuse to leave outside, and the news will come cover that, like anything that puts pressure on them. But I really do think, like, we're wasting a lot of our activism yelling at people who already agree with us, which is all the Democrats, right? Like, all of them, they already agree with you. It doesn't matter which one wins a nomination in this race or that. Every Democrat is, the Democrats, except for maybe Fetterman, are not the problem. The problem are that Republicans are protecting Trump. They are incentivized to protect Trump. And until we give them a different incentive, a different kind of pressure point coming from general election type people, we're going to be in a position of helplessness all the way through to the end of this, which is not going to end well.
1: Yeah. Now, you know, brilliant analysis, and it ties in perfectly with something that Congressman Mark Pocan said on this program about a month and a half ago, 2 months ago. I was kind of despairing about how these Republicans are just, you know, they've become lick spittles. I mean, they're so subservient. They're, you know, yes, sir, please, sir, kick me again, sir. You know, anything that Trump wants, he gets from them. And Mark Pocan said, you know, I know some of these guys, and I can tell you that they're not happy about this. And once they're no longer afraid of Trump's power in a primary, you're going to see some of them pushing back. Now, he was speaking about the House, but because every member, you know, is up for election this year. And I think we're starting to see this. You know, you're starting to see, I realize Thomas Massie lost his primary, but you're starting to see some Republicans post-primary, whether it's post-loss or post-victory, peeling away from Trump. Do you see that as a significant trend, or do you think that that's kind of self-limited?
2: Yeah, very astute observation, Tom, because I can promise you this, the day the filing date comes, they summed up, they find a little bit of courage, right? You know, we, of course, have really weird situation right now with the redistricting and the filing dates that should have been long past are now open again. So, you know, that's going to complicate things, but you're absolutely right. And here's the thing for Republicans, not somebody like in Kentucky 7 where Thomas Massie's nutjob MAGA guy is going to run, but in all the competitive, and we have a very wide competitive map, basically everything R5 and below is competitive to us, which is why Texas and Ohio and all these other places like Iowa could be in reach, right? So we have a situation where every Republican that has to win a general election and not just a primary on the Republican side knows they are doomed right now, right? Mm-hmm. They are feeling the heat, because what Trump requires of them to avoid what he did to Massie is the exact opposite of what they need to do to win re-election this fall. The exact opposite, okay? So it's a huge opportunity for us to go in there and activate some pressure points. And to me, like, I wish more activists were aware of how cheap digital advertising is. It's very cheap to do digital ads. Somebody, a group like Indivisible, with its reach, could raise the money to do targeted ads in these districts, you know, that are pressuring Republicans and just bringing out to the public what these guys are up to. Because a lot of our biggest problem always is, and this is true, you know, for the midterms, our biggest problem in the midterms is not a message, is not a candidate. It's, do people even know that there's an election? Mm-hmm. I know that sounds weird, mm-hmm. but please test this. Go out and talk to, like, your barista or your gas station attendant or the construction guy and say, hey, are you excited about the midterms? Because I guarantee you what's going to happen is they're going to look at you like, what's a midterm? Okay. Because that's normal America. And so what we need to understand is, like, if we want to pressure Republicans, we got to get more people mad at them. And the reason why people aren't mad at them now is because they don't know what they're up to. And they won't know unless we find a way through direct action, through ads, whatever it might be, to put it into the news cycle.
1: Rachel, I just have a minute and a half to a hard break that I can't stop, so this may be a quickie, but you mentioned Thomas Massey in that election. It was the most expensive primary in American history. My recollection is $30, $35 million was spent against him, and he raised and spent 12 or 15. You probably have the numbers right off the top of your head. But the point is that it seems to validate this old notion that whoever has the most money always wins, and that it's really a money game, and, you know, that was allowed by Clarence Thomas being the corrupt Clarence Thomas being the deciding vote on Citizens United, which allows bribery of judges and politicians. What say you?
2: I mean, it's 100% right. The money is a problem, but it's just like the partisan gerrymandering stuff, okay, guys? No, especially progressives, they don't want politicians taking money from this and that and this and that. Guys, like, the Republican Party is loaded. Like, all the advantages are ours, aside from two things: what they've just done to the southern part of the United States, which you definitely need to be aware of, because they're wiping out all the black districts in the South. And the other thing is the appearance of activity and, you know, getting people to understand the importance of this election. And, you know, the problem with Massey and the primary system is that we're talking about very small electorates. We're talking about 15% of the electorate, right? So it's not a lot of people that are making these primary decisions. The general election are much wider audiences. So we you know, really have to, you know, figure out a way to get in there and get people excited to vote for 2026. And that starts with you. If you're listening to my voice, please talk to your neighbors, your friends, your coworkers. This is the most critical election for us.
1: Ever, yeah. And you can sign up, by the way, to get Rachel's, Dr. Bitterkopfer's newsletter at TheCycle, T-H-E-C-Y-C-L-E, .substack.com. Rachel, thank you so much for dropping by. It's always great talking with you. I always learn something. Thank you. Thank you.
0: This is the Tom Hartman Program.
1: So what's the sweet spot for longevity vis-a-vis sleep? We'll talk about that, and I'll pick up your calls on the other side of the break. Stay with us.

0: and welcome back. Joni in Mount Shasta, California. Let's try it again. Joni, what's up?
1: Yep, I was down with the chickens, Tom, and I had no service. But I just wanted to share some good, positive news. Mm-hmm. In case some of your listeners didn't know that Wales in Great Britain has banned lying in politics as of March 2026, politics and misinformation. And I just thought that was a, if Democrats could promote that as a bellwether and really,
0: how do
1: you
0: they
1: know,
0: enforce
1: go after
0: that,
1: the corruption. The lying, I think when you look at somebody like, take, for example, Paxton, who's running against Tallarico in Texas, and I believe he was convicted of crime. Or, for example, Steve Bannon, somebody who's perjured themselves, you know, that's in a court of law that they've lied, right?
0: You make people ineligible to run for public office if they've been convicted of a felony? Is that what you're suggesting?
1: Not only that, but if they're in office, they get booted out.
0: Yeah, no, I get that. The problem with that is, I mean, there used to be laws like that. Actually, there still are with regard to voting that came out of the Confederacy. And what they would do is they would say, you know, you can't vote if you've been convicted of a crime. So what do? They go out and they arrest all the black people and convict them of minor crimes so that they can no longer vote. You know, it's a little slick trick, but it worked very well. It worked very well for Ron DeSantis, in fact. And so I'm concerned about government abuse of that kind of power.
1: That's a good point.
0: Yeah. And that's why the First Amendment, I think, is so rigidly respected and enforced and has been for 250 years, that political speech is the most important speech. So even if somebody is lying, the cure is not to block the lies. The cure is to promote more of the truth. Now,
1: or
0: I get it that that's not happening.
1: Expose the lies.
0: Say what?
1: Yeah. Yeah. Well, I have one more good one is PBS. Give Stephen Colbert his own Stephen Colbert report, a game show, and call it Truth or Misinformation.
0: That's a good one. That would be a great show.
1: That's it.
0: I would watch that. Okay, yeah. Thanks a lot, Joni. Good talking to you. Mark in Valley, Washington. Hey, Mark, what's up?
2: Hey, Tom. I just talked to my congressman, Baumgarten, and mm-hmm. I called him up about this slush fund.
0: Yeah.
2: Right? And I didn't talk to him. I talked to one of his aides. You never get to talk to them. And I asked him, I said, how's he going to vote on this? And he said, well, they haven't voted yet, but the congressman has released a public statement. And this is kind of a synopsis of it, saying that many people have been injured by the government, had basically had harm done to the government and have basically sued for compensation because of that. And that he thinks that a commission should be set up, a bipartisan commission should be set up on this issue to determine how the funds are distributed.
0: Oh, these are weasel
2: and
0: words.
2: I told him, first off, that doesn't tell me a damn thing about how he's going to vote.
0: Yep.
2: And second off, I told him that's a bunch of crap.
0: Yeah, like I said, weasel words. It's like, you know, yes, let's respond with a bunch of words.
2: And I told him, I said, if he gets away with stealing this $1.8 billion from the Treasury, he's going to come back for more and more.
0: Oh, yeah. And I'm betting, since it's going to be secret who that money goes to, that half of that money is going to go to Donald Trump himself. Mark, I got to run, but thank you for the call. Yeah, spot on. We'll be right back.

0: 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The Commonwealth Report brings you honest, unfiltered reporting. 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Take back your news. Human beings have a couple of unique characteristics. The first is that we can be very tender and loving and concerned and caring toward people we perceive as being our group, us. We can also be extraordinarily violent against people that we consider to be them, if we think of them or this other as a threat. Probably the classic example of this is Adolf Hitler convincing Germans that, you know, Jews were a threat to them and good Germans going along with the Holocaust. Well, this othering is built into our DNA. This is, you know, ancient stuff. And the Republican Party, since the time of Nixon, when he started, you know, picking up the white racist vote after Democrats laid it down in the 60s, the Republicans have been using this to try to other minorities in America as a political strategy. And this is really deadly stuff. There's a whole op-ed about it over at HartmanReport.com. Is othering human nature's deadliest instinct? Check it out. Welcome back. 24 minutes past the hour. And just a real quick geeky science here for you. What's the real sleep sweet spot for living longer? A massive new study tracked 500,000 people and measured how 23 organ systems age. And the verdict? The sleep sweet spot for healthy aging is 6.4 to 7.8 hours a night. Fewer than 6 hours speeds up aging, raises risks for depression, diabetes, heart disease, and obesity. More than 8 hours also accelerates aging, which just seems counterintuitive, but it's often signaling underlying illness. The takeaway is simple. Sleep affects every organ in your body. It's not just rest, it's maintenance. So if you've been burning the candle at both ends, your liver, your immune system, your brain, they're all paying the price. Take care of yourself out there. The fight for democracy needs you. And another reason why we should all be concerned that Donald Trump is up at 2 in the morning tweeting, you know. Michael in Bronx, New York. Hey, Michael, what's on your mind today?
1: Hey there, good buddy. Well, let's start by this. I'm sure you heard of what happened in New Jersey with ICE getting rough with peaceful protesters.
0: Yeah, but spraying Senator Andy Kim in the face and preventing Governor Spanberger from visiting the facility. Yeah, I saw it in the news this morning.
1: You mean Governor Sherrill?
0: Right. Mikey Sherrill. Pardon me. Thank you. Yeah, I mixed them up.
1: Yeah, I know.
0: They both got elected at the same time, more or less.
1: Mikey Sherrill and Andy Kim are saying that the conditions are deplorable, they are inhumane, and they're trying to keep us from actually seeing what's going on. Mm-hmm. And then you have a statement from Department of Homeland Security, a.k.a. Trump's henchmen, saying that the illegal aliens are being well taken care of. They're given food and water and necessary health aid.
0: Oh, just
1: medication.
0: Like they did the people in Dachau, you know, back in the day.
1: You know, and my one-word answer for that, I know I can't say one particular word the air, but I can sure give the synonym, hogwash.
0: Yeah.
1: You know?
0: Yeah.
1: Hogwash. Because three things to look at here. People really listen with a third ear, as the late Joe Madison has said, and really think about this carefully. Number one, you know, you haven't given people, the American people, any kind of great health benefits and care. You're treating us like crap, so why the hell wouldn't we think that you're treating them like
0: crap? I'm with you. Michael, I'm sorry. I'm out of time. We'll have to get your numbers 2 and 3 the next time. But thank you for the call. It's always good hearing from you. 27 minutes past the hour.
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0: Defending America from the weapons of mass deception. I'll be right back with your calls.

Hey, it's Tom Harbin. We're reading from A Dark Money, The Hidden History of the Billionaires Behind the Rise of the Radical Right, in today's Tom Harbin University Book Club. This is from Chapter 11, page 271. The official opening of the 112th Congress took place on January 5th, 2011, when Nancy Pelosi, the Speaker of the House, handed off an oversized ceremonial gavel to her successor, John Boehner. But a new era of ultra-conservative billionaire influence had already begun. Before the public swearing-in ceremony got underway, David Koch, whose donor network had spent at least $130.7 million on winning a Republican majority, was in the new Speaker-to-be's office, ornate office, chatting amiably with his staff. The People's House was under new management and, critics would suggest, new ownership. While Koch was a very public presence on the Capitol, his political adjutant, Tim Phillips, the president of Americans for Prosperity, was deep in the inner sanctum of the congressional committee that mattered most to the bottom line of Koch Industries. Phillips's most important destination that day was the House Energy and Commerce Committee, which under the new Republican majority had now increased its power to block President Obama's environmental agenda in Congress. The committee could bury progress on climate change and harass the EPA for the foreseeable future. And then just jumping through a little anecdote about Lee Fong and David Koch, they continue. In Plutocrats, The Rise of the New Global Super-Rich and the Fall of Everyone Else, journalist Krista Freeland describes how those with massive financial resources almost universally use them to secure politics and policies beneficial to their interests, often at the expense of the less well-off. In the United States, a number of studies have shown that in recent years, this tendency has distorted politics in very specific ways. In a study he conducted for the nonpartisan Sunlight Foundation, the political scientist Lee Drutman found that increasingly concentrated wealth in America resulted in more polarization and extremism, especially on the right. Very rich benefactors in the Republican Party were far more opposed to taxes and regulations than the rest of the country. He discovered the more Republicans depend upon 1% of the 1% donors, the more conservative they tend to be. The 112th Congress soon unfolded as a case study of what David Frum, an advisor to the former President George W. Bush, described as the growing and, in his view, destructive influence of the Republican Party's radical rich. The radicalization of the party's donor base, he observed, has propelled the party to advocate policies that were more extreme than anything since Barry Goldwater and his 1964 presidential campaign. It also led Republicans in Congress to try tactics they would never have dared use before, end quote. Hard data supported this. Harvard's Theda Skop poll found that the House took the biggest leap to the far right since political scientists began recording quantitative measurements of legislators' positions. There was no better example than the Koch's newly won influence over the House Energy and Commerce Committee. In the previous Congress, the panel had been chaired by Henry Waxman, a liberal Democrat from California, who had quarterbacked the House's successful passage of the cap-and-trade bill, only to see it die in the Senate. Now the new Republican leadership stocked the committee with oil industry advocates, many of whom owed huge campaign debts to the Kochs. Koch Industries PAC was the single largest oil and gas industry donor to members of the panel, outspending even ExxonMobil. It had donated to 22 of the committee's 31 Republican members and 5 of its Democratic members, too. In addition, 5 out of the 6 Republican freshmen on the committee had received outside support from Americans for Prosperity. Meanwhile, many of the new committee members had signed an unusual pledge swearing fealty to the Koch's agenda. They promised to vote against any kind of carbon tax unless it was offset by comparable spending cuts, an unlikely scenario. The no climate tax pledge was invented by Americans for Prosperity in 2008, when the Supreme Court cleared the way for the EPA to regulate greenhouse gases as it does other pollutants. The Koch's pledge was modeled on the enormously successful one that the anti-tax crusader Grover Norquist had used to intimidate Republican lawmakers from raising taxes. But in this instance, it served not a cause so much as a company. By the start of the legislative session in 2011, fully 156 members of Congress had signed the Koch brothers' No Climate Tax Pledge. Many returning members of the House Energy and Commerce Committee had already taken the pledge, and of the 12 new Republicans on the panel, 9 were signatories, including 5 of the 6 freshmen. A prime example of the symbiotic relationship between the Kochs and the committee was Morgan Griffith, who had defeated Rick Boucher in the district that represented Saltville, Virginia, and was among the new wave of appointees to the Energy and Commerce Committee who were openly indebted to the Koch brothers for their seats.
Americans for Prosperity operatives were guests of honor at a victory rally soon after the election, at which Griffith gushed, quote, "I'm just thankful that you all helped me out in so many ways," end quote. The Koch's investment soon paid off. Once in office, Griffith became an outspoken skeptic of mainstream climate science, drawing national ridicule for lecturing scientific experts as they testified before Congress that they needed to consider the possibility that Mesopotamia and the Vikings owed their success to global warming, and the melting ice caps on Mars showed that humans were not its cause on Earth. Congressman Griffith became a lead player in the House Republicans' war on the EPA, demanding that the agency be reined in. Within a month after he took office, he and other House Republicans gutted the EPA budget by punishing 27%. Dark money, the hidden history of the billionaires behind the rise of the radical right, Jane May.

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0: 35 minutes past the hour. Welcome back. Picking up your calls here, Michael in Gainesville, Florida. Hey, Michael, what's on your mind today?
1: Yeah, hi. I wanted to talk a little bit. You mentioned Horace Mann.
0: That was during the era of the Order of the Star Spangled Banner, the Know Nothings in New England, principally in Massachusetts. Yeah.
1: And in regard to education specifically, you know, he was looking to use schools to basically separate what he would have termed the wheat from the chaff, the keepers from the throwaways.
0: Yeah.
1: And we need to understand, because we don't. And I've had a chance to teach, and I was amazed because they were desperate. They needed me. So I didn't have any training. They literally let me go into a classroom and do anything I wanted. And I was stunned. I mean, I was a student. We were all students once, right? But it's different. And what was stunning was the fact that the degree to which what we do to children in a classroom, there's a bell curve, and we literally purposely create and emphasize the bell curve. And if a child needs extra time to get the A, we're forced to move along. You know, I was able to say, forget it. I didn't even have a grade book. Mm-hmm. Okay, no other student, no other teacher, believe me, no, you can't get away with that. I didn't have to keep a grade book. Yeah. And I formed a relationship with the students that was completely different. And they ended up learning everything. I want to be clear about this.
0: Yeah, no, you're singing the Montessori and Steiner song, you know.
1: But once you realize that what we do normally is we purposely separate them into winners and losers, and it's not natural.
0: Right.
1: And the kids know it's not natural. What kid would want to play a game where the whole goal of the game is to find out which one's better than the other one? That isn't most games. You want to have winners, but it's not like it's not so personal.
0: Right,
1: like
0: and it's built on a factory model. I mean, this was Horace Mann's innovation, was have a bell ring every hour so that things get changed. Another one of the things that Steiner talked about that's part of Waldorf and Montessori education, but also is just common across Europe without those ideological tags, is the idea of mixing topics together. You know, and like, for example, you would learn math by building a patio for the school or something, you know, by mixing the shop class with the math class, you know, and you want to try to integrate things together as much as possible because that's how real life is. But what Steiner suggested was, no, we should break every topic apart and do it in a separate piece. And this way you get young people who think in compartmentalization, you know, in a compartmentalized way, and it's easier to control them for the factories and for the army, because that was the whole basis of, Horace Mann. That was the whole basis of Horace Mann's sales pitch to the Brahmins of Boston, was that, you know, I will create, give me your young people, we will break the back of the Catholics who were doing their own private schools at the time. And we will also produce good workers for the factories and the army.
1: Especially with AI, we need kids who can think, not people who can be robots.
0: Exactly.
1: And so everything as you just described it is, and the Montessori, I have to tell you, when it's put into practice, does have a weakness. People tend to think that, you know, it's let kids do what they want, or it actually needs more structure, not less. And that isn't how it's done in the U.S.
0: Yeah.
1: I haven't seen. I tried to get it in Broward. And what happened was they ended up going to Montessori, and then they put in the ABCD grading on top of it to do the same kind of thing that they do on top of it. And then they bring in religion if you push too far. If you try and get rid of grades, they view that as, you know, that's against teaching, it's against it's socialism, it's against Christ. It was ridiculous.
0: Yeah.
1: It was amazing.
0: It's a huge topic, Michael. It's just an absolutely huge topic. And American public school education, I mean, the biggest crisis that we're facing right now is underfunding, you know, which is the result of 45 years of Reaganomics. But and this crazy method that we have for funding schools, where wealthy communities, because with property taxes, where wealthy communities have really nice schools and poor communities have schools that really suck. And all of that is kind of in the vision of Horace Mann of maintaining class structures. So, you know, sadly.
1: And, you know, people who are listening may not understand exactly what we're talking about. It's just when you're teaching as a parent, you would never do what we do as a teacher. And what teachers need to do is parent, basically, but not parent as far as emotional, but like if a kid does something wrong, you don't scold them and grade them compared to their siblings. Who would do that to your children?
0: Yeah. Oh, those are excellent points.
1: Children how to be,
0: you know, back in the day, this all started in the late 19th century when Massachusetts in particular, although it had infected a few of the other states, but particularly Massachusetts, had been taken over by a political cult. It was called the Order of the Star-Spangled Banner. It was a white supremacist WASP, white Anglo-Saxon Protestant cult. And it was in large part a reaction, a racist, or you could call it racist, maybe a religionist, reaction to the Irish Catholics who were moving into Boston in large numbers and had created some really substantial political power. And the white Protestants wanted to stop the white Catholics from having that kind of power. And the white Catholics in Boston had set up their own school system for their own kids. And Horace Mann came in and said, forced public education, mandatory public education, with the schools being run by the government, which at that time was the Order of the Star-Spangled Banner, which is this Protestant, white group, you will break the back of the Catholic communities. And it did, by the way. It succeeded.
1: Wow.
0: Yeah, it's an amazing history. I mean, the whole history of Horace Mann and American public education, and it's not, and I don't mean this as an indictment of American public education. There's a lot we can do, but, I've written five books on this.
1: You have to hear this, Tom, real quick. When I taught in South Dakota, my Indian students weren't even reaching under and pulling their books out when I was substitute teaching. I said, well, what's with that? And he said, well, they don't have to. They're Native American. And that was going on in our public school.
0: Yeah. Welcome to the wonderful world of racism and the soft bigotry of low expectations. I got it. Michael,
1: it's
0: thank
1: built
0: you.
1: In.
0: Yeah, good talking
1: thank
0: to you.
1: You.
0: Thank
1: Bye-bye.
0: You. Buddy in Franklin, North Carolina. Hey, Buddy, what's up?
2: Not so much. How are you doing today?
0: Fine, thank you. What's on your mind?
2: Well, I was listening to you earlier, and you was talking about them taking the portraits down of the black people and everything.
0: Yeah.
2: Earlier today.
0: And the women, yeah.
2: Yeah, and I'm on the backside of 80. And my grandmother told me when I was a kid, she had a black lady that worked for her. And she said, the black lady told my grandmother, she says, one of these days, you'll be washing my feet. And I got to thinking when you said that,

0: let's, from my point of view, please. You know, I am on a, like I say, I'm on the backside of 80.
1: Yeah, so you're an old white guy. Nobody, how have you been oppressed, buddy?
0: Excuse me, sir. I did not do nothing to black people. My grandparents didn't do nothing to black people. But why should black people be so, they matter? Of course they matter. All humans matter. All of us was created in God's image. You know?
1: Those are platitudes. What's the point you're trying to make here, buddy?
0: I'm trying to make the point is that y'all make like white people don't matter anymore.
1: I never said that.
0: I said that's what y'all...
1: In fact, I'm saying the opposite. You know, the biggest advantage for you and me, buddy, the biggest advantage of being a white person is that we don't have to think about our race. We don't have to wonder if the person who gave us a crappy table in the restaurant did so because of the color of our skin. We don't have to wonder if the mortgage rate that we got was 0.3 higher because of the color of our skin. We don't have to wonder if the guy following us around in the supermarket or in the clothing store is doing it because of the color of our skin. We don't have to think about that. We've got this incredible white privilege. I mean, you know, life is good being white, buddy. I don't understand why you're complaining.
0: Black people kill more black people than white people do.
1: White people kill more white people than black people.
0: Right.
1: So what?
0: So what is
1: this is
0: difference?
1: Another one of those platitudes. I mean, you know, what does that have to do with anything?
0: It has a lot to do with it.
1: No, it doesn't. It's the simple fact of the matter is that because of, you know, 400 years of segregation in America, black people tend to live around black people. White people tend to live around white people. So, yeah, white people are more likely to kill white people. Black people are more likely to kill black people. That doesn't, you know, mean that either race is more inherently violent. I realized that that was the message you were trying to convey, but it doesn't. It simply doesn't.
0: You're trying to convey that white people are the problem.
1: I'm trying to tell you that if you're trying to say that violence is the result of race, I would argue that no, the violence is the result of poverty. And there's a bunch of rich white people sitting around trying to make sure that white people like you and me are looking at black people going, oh, that's the problem, rather than looking at the rich people who are the problem.
0: Well, you take a black man that's going down a road speeding, and a cop pulls him over and asks him to get out of his car, and he gets belligerent with the cop. I was taught when an officer pulls me over, you say, yes, sir, no, sir, no matter what his color is. But a black person is pulled over by a white man, he's going to cause a problem.
1: Buddy, if you believe that, you are completely out of touch. I know a bunch of black people, and I realize can sound like a racist thing to say in and of itself, but I can tell you that black people are telling their children, it's called the talk, they're telling their children, hey, you know, look out, because the white cops will take you down, they will kill you, you've got to be, buddy, you are just so out of touch with this.
0: Black people are thought to be belligerent to cops.
1: That's not my experience, buddy. That's not my experience. And I'm a graduate of the Georgia Police Academy, and I can tell you that's not my experience. Buddy, I got to run. 47 minutes past the hour. I'll be back with you in just a moment.
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1: It's the True People's Media, the Tom Hartman program. I'll be back with your calls in just a moment. Stay tuned.

0: Welcome back, Harlan in Los Angeles. Hey, Harlan, what's on your mind today?
1: Hey, Tom. Good to talk with you again. I just want to say that I want the Democrats to be more blunt. Remember when Alan Grayson back in the day, when the Republicans put their crappy health care plan up, he said, Republicans want you to die and die quickly.
0: Mm-hmm.
1: And of course, you know, they were like clutching their pearls. Oh, you can't say that. That's not true. Well, they need to say, you are a liar. Every time they talk, you need to cut them off, because their whole point, the Republicans

0: what they're trying to do is pull the wool over America. And the Democrats have to sit there and figure out, okay, why are they saying this? Because it's not to help the American people. It hurts them. You know what I mean? And it really, really frustrates me that Democrats, like in those hearings when Trump's administration, they just go off and they don't answer the questions. They should say, stop it. You're lying. You're a liar. If you don't stop talking, I'm going to cut your mic and kick him out. Mm-hmm. And, kick him out of the session. I am so sick of the Democrats not standing up and just, calling a spade, so to speak. Just call them, that's a lie, and the only reason you're saying that is because you're trying to get more money for yourself or whatever.
1: Yeah, yeah. You're sucking up to a lobbyist or something. No, I get it, Harlan. And I think that this is, you've got all these popularity polls that show that the elected Democrats have, that their popularity sucks. It's in the neighborhood of Trump. And I think the reason why, if a pollster called me up and said, are you happy with the Democratic Party? I'd say no. And it's not because I want them to become Republicans. It's not because I think they're too far left, which is the inference that, the New York Times and everybody else draws from those kind of statistics. I want them to be more to be fighters. I want them to be more on the left. I want them to stand up for things. Harlan, I get it. And you said it very, very well. Thank you so much. Mary in Seattle. Hey, Mary, what's on your mind today?
2: Hi, Tom. Hey. I have to say that I disagree with one point that Dr. Bidikoff made. Mm-hmm. She said Democrats are not the problem, but they are. The ones who are taking corporate money and AIPAC money, they are the problem because they're not going to represent their constituents. They're going to represent their donors.
1: I get that. Yeah, like right across the river, we've got Marie Glusenkamp Perez, who is taking money from AIPAC and voting, to support Netanyahu in the war in Iran, for example. You've got, this whole so-called problem solvers caucus that's half Democrats, half Republicans, and they're basically all on the take for big corporations. We'll solve your problems, corporations. So, yeah, I get it, Mary.
2: Yeah.
1: And I think Rachel would probably agree with you, by the way. And she did qualify that, by the way. She said, Democrats are not the problem except for Fetterman. It's out there.
2: Oh, yeah.
1: She is acknowledging that there are some failures. Yeah. So, but she... But
2: can I ask you a quick question?
1: Sure.
2: I wanted to question, what was your source that where you reported that ICE was building crematoriums or asking for money for crematoriums?
1: It's in the budget, and it's called, they didn't use the word crematorium. They used the word human waste disposal systems, which is a crematorium. And you can Google it. It shouldn't be hard to find at all. So I encourage you to just look it up. It's we pulled it off a mainstream news source. I just don't remember which one, Mary. I'm sorry. Mary, thank you. We'll be right back.

0: Hey, thanks so much for sharing our program and for reaching out to our stations and sponsors and letting them know that you're listening. It really means a lot to us.
1: Welcome back. 52 minutes past the hour. Wayne, our trucker friend. Hey, Wayne, where are you today?
2: I'm in Idaho today, and I'll be in Colorado tomorrow.
1: Whoa.
2: Anyway.
1: Moving right along there.
2: Oh, my. You keep talking about, you know, on the Hartman report, you keep talking about what they did at the Arlington Cemetery, and it makes me sick as a veteran. Mm-hmm. And to have female cadre and female officers and so forth that have actually been on those books, yeah, to now know that I might go to look and that they're not there. How about January 6th is no longer, does not exist on the national website anymore.
1: That's right, yeah, it's no longer a crime.
2: Right, but yet, you know, I actually called in. I was listening to that guy you were just talking to a few moments ago, and I'm like, man, like, I literally, as soon as he said that, I thought exactly what you said before you said it. I was with my best friend when his dad gave him the talk. I know exactly what it is.
1: Yeah.
2: And
1: you're talking about Buddy not knowing any black people. Yeah.
2: Yeah, exactly. And my best friend, his dad told us, says, if you're with Wayne, you're okay. In most cases, you're going to be treated different. But when you're not with somebody, you have to watch out for yourself, because if there's nobody there to watch out for you, there's nobody to tell. This was before cams and stuff. We didn't have, you know, we didn't have no way of proving anything back in the 70s and 80s.
1: Yeah, so your best friend was black, in other words.
2: Yes, yeah. Indubitably. But My thing is, Tom, the original thing, the quick thing real fast is, when I looked it up, and correct me, my numbers could be wrong, but it said that there are 787,000 homeless people in the United States and mm-hmm. 10 million domiciles that are uninhabited.
1: That's correct.
2: So, in other words, the problem is not that we don't have enough houses for people. The people that own the houses are too greedy to allow people to live in those houses at a reasonable cost.
1: Yeah.
2: Now, that being said,
1: There are more homes in America owned by foreign investors just sitting on them as investment properties than there are homeless people in America. Mm-hmm. It just is one small slice.
2: Exactly. But that's just, you know, that was just to, you know, correlate to what you were speaking with your earlier guest and one of your other callers earlier, because both two different people actually had similar comments on those statements. Mm-hmm. And I looked that up 2 weeks ago, and for some reason it stuck in my head.
1: Yeah.
2: Anyway,
1: yeah, it's about
2: 800,000. My other point, though, my main thing that I actually wanted to call you for is last week I tried to get on last Thursday, and then, you know, ran into the weekend and things happened. I quit listening to, you know, when the Black Eagle died, Joe Madison, it broke my heart. So I don't listen to, you know, some of those shows anymore so much. But I do still try to get on to, I don't get on to the Urban View as much, but I do still listen to Patriot, POTUS, and you guys. But you guys I listen to almost, you know, for the most part, religiously, except for, you know, hey, whenever, you know, we've got the exact same story that's being covered by all six of you guys on this station. Yeah, I'm going to go and listen elsewhere and see what other people are saying about the same thing. But when I go over and there was, and he had a, on Patriot, he had a guest host, and it was a black female. She that is not American. I don't recall her name. It's
1: I just have a few seconds, Wayne. I need you to make your point.
2: Yes, sir. But, okay, my point being is whenever I have somebody coming on there and telling me that, you know, this was a war and people die in war and not talking about over in Iran, they're talking about here in the United States that it's the left versus the right. We've got a problem. We've got a big problem.
1: I agree with you. Wayne, thank you. You always bring something fascinating to the conversation. Appreciate the call. And thank you for being with us today. We'll be back tomorrow, same time, same place. In the meantime, don't forget, democracy is not a spectator sport. It requires all of us. That includes you. So get out there, get active, tag. You're it. Have a great afternoon. Be good to yourself and the folks around you. Stay safe. Eat your veggies. Get your exercise. And I'll catch up with you tomorrow.
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0: Our book today in the Tom Hartman Book Club is I Alone Can't Fix It, Donald J. Trump's Catastrophic Final Year by Carol Leonig and Phil Rucker. This is from the prologue. On January 20th, 2017, Donald John Trump became president. Unskilled in the machinery of government and unmoved by the calling of the position, but aglow in the unmatched power. The first 3 years of Trump's term revealed a presidency of one, in which the universal value was loyalty, not to the country, but to the president himself. Scandal, bluster, and uninhibited chaos reigned. Decisions were driven by a reflexive logic of self-preservation and self-aggrandizement. Delusions born of narcissism and insecurity overtook reality. In those early years, which we chronicled in our book, A Very Stable Genius, Trump's advisors believed his ego and pride prevented him from making sound, well-informed judgments. His management style resembled a carnival ride, jerking this way and that, forcing senior government officials to thwart his inane and sometimes illegal ideas. Some of them concluded that the president was a long-term and immediate danger to the country that he had sworn an oath to protect, yet they took comfort that he had not had to steer the country through a true crisis. Trump's actions and words nevertheless had painful consequences. His assault on the rule of law degraded our democratic institutions and left Americans reasonably fearful that they could no longer take for granted basic civil rights and untainted justice. His contempt for foreign alliances weakened America's leadership in the world and empowered dictators and despots. His barbarous immigration enforcement ripped migrant communities, children out of the arms of their families. His bigoted rhetoric emboldened white supremacists to step out of the shadows. But at least Trump had not been tested by a foreign military strike or an economic crisis or a public health collapse, at least not until 2020. This book chronicles Trump's catastrophic fourth and final year as president. The year 2020 will be remembered in the American epic as one of anguish and abject failure. The coronavirus pandemic killed more than 500,000 people in the United States and infected tens of millions more, the deadliest health crisis in a century. Though the administration's Operation Warp Speed helped produce vaccines in record time, its overall coronavirus response was mismanaged by the president and marred by ineptitude and backbiting. The virus was only one of the crises Trump confronted in 2020. The pandemic paralyzed the economy, plunging the nation into a recession during which low-wage workers, many of them minorities, suffered the most. The May 25th killing of George Floyd, a black man under the knee of a white police officer in Minneapolis, ignited protests for racial justice and an end to police discrimination and brutality. Yet Trump sought to exploit the simmering divisions for personal political gain, quickly declaring himself your president of law and order, and relentlessly pressuring Pentagon leaders to deploy active duty troops against Black Lives Matter protesters. The worsening climate crisis, meanwhile, was almost entirely ignored by Trump, who earlier in his term had rolled back environmental regulations and withdrawn the United States from the Paris Agreement. The president was instead preoccupied with stoking doubts about the legitimacy of the election. After he lost to Joe Biden, Trump fanned the flames of conspiracies and howled about fraud that did not exist. His false claims of a rigged election inspired thousands of people to storm the Capitol in a violent and ultimately failed insurrection on January 6th. The year 2020 tested the republic. Yet the institutions designed by the founding fathers were still standing by the time Trump left office. America's democracy withstood the unrelenting assault of its president. Trump's cries summoned tens of thousands of angry citizens to Washington to overturn the election. But Vice President Mike Pence and scores of lawmakers followed their constitutional duties. There is a new good news story here. General Mark Milley, chairman of the Joint Chiefs of Staff, told the military brass at the conclusion of Trump's presidency. It's the strength of the country. There is polarization, but at the end of the day, the country did stand tall. There was a peaceful transfer of power. There weren't tanks in the streets. And the line bent, but it didn't break, end quote. Senator Mitt Romney, who also often stood alone among fellow Republicans in his criticisms of Trump, said the president's attacks on democratic institutions amounted to one of the greatest failings of any president. Quote, I think as we all recognize, democracy is more than taking a vote, Romney said. We've had a number of countries take votes to quickly fall into disrepair from a democratic standpoint, in part because they don't have the institutions that allow democracy to survive. Attacking the institutions here puts democracy itself in jeopardy, whether it's our judicial system, our freedom of the press, our intelligence community, the FBI. These things underpin the strength of our democratic republic. So he attacked those things along the way, and then in a final act, attacked election integrity itself. Those things, Mitt Romney said, have real consequences, end of quote. The characteristics of Trump's leadership blazingly evident through his first 3 years of his presidency.
3: This is the Tom Hartman Program.
0: Our book today in the Tom Hartman Book Club is I Alone Can't Fix It, Donald J. Trump's Catastrophic Final Year by Carol Leonig and Phil Rucker. This is from the prologue. On January 20th, 2017, Donald John Trump became president, unskilled in the machinery of government and unmoved by the calling of the position, but aglow in the unmatched power. The first 3 years of Trump's term revealed a presidency of one, in which the universal value was loyalty, not to the country, but to the president himself. Scandal, bluster, and uninhibited chaos reigned. Decisions were driven by a reflexive logic of self-preservation and self-aggrandizement. Delusions born of narcissism and insecurity overtook reality. In those early years, which we chronicled in our book, A Very Stable Genius, Trump's advisors believed his ego and pride prevented him from making sound, well-informed judgments. His management style resembled a carnival ride, jerking this way and that, forcing senior government officials to thwart his inane and sometimes illegal ideas. Some of them concluded that the president was a long-term and immediate danger to the country that he had sworn an oath to protect. Yet they took comfort that he had not had to steer the country through a true crisis. Trump's actions and words nevertheless had painful consequences. His assault on the rule of law degraded our democratic institutions and left Americans reasonably fearful that they could no longer take for granted basic civil rights and untainted justice. His contempt for foreign alliances weakened America's leadership in the world and empowered dictators and despots. His barbarous immigration enforcement ripped migrant communities, children out of the arms of their families. His bigoted rhetoric emboldened white supremacists to step out of the shadows. But at least Trump had not been tested by a foreign military strike or an economic crisis or a public health collapse, at least not until 2020. This book chronicles Trump's catastrophic fourth and final year as president. The year 2020 will be remembered in the American epic as one of anguish and abject failure. The coronavirus pandemic killed more than 500,000 people in the United States and infected tens of millions more, the deadliest health crisis in a century. Though the administration's Operation Warp Speed helped produce vaccines in record time, its overall coronavirus response was mismanaged by the president and marred by ineptitude and backbiting. The virus was only one of the crises Trump confronted in 2020. The pandemic paralyzed the economy, plunging the nation into a recession during which low-wage workers, many of them minorities, suffered the most. The May 25th killing of George Floyd, a black man under the knee of a white police officer in Minneapolis, ignited protests for racial justice and an end to police discrimination and brutality. Yet Trump sought to exploit the simmering divisions for personal political gain, quickly declaring himself your president of law and order, and relentlessly pressuring Pentagon leaders to deploy active duty troops against Black Lives Matter protesters. The worsening climate crisis, meanwhile, was almost entirely ignored by Trump, who earlier in his term had rolled back environmental regulations and withdrawn the United States from the Paris Agreement. The president was instead preoccupied with stoking doubts about the legitimacy of the election. After he lost to Joe Biden, Trump fanned the flames of conspiracies and howled about fraud that did not exist. His false claims of a rigged election inspired thousands of people to storm the Capitol in a violent and ultimately failed insurrection on January 6th. The year 2020 tested the republic. Yet the institutions designed by the founding fathers were still standing by the time Trump left office. America's democracy withstood the unrelenting assault of its president. Trump's cries summoned tens of thousands of angry citizens to Washington to overturn the election. But Vice President Mike Pence and scores of lawmakers followed their constitutional duties. There is a new good news story here, General Mark Milley, chairman of the Joint Chiefs of Staff, told the military brass at the conclusion of Trump's presidency. It's the strength of the country. There is polarization, but at the end of the day, the country did stand tall. There was a peaceful transfer of power. There weren't tanks in the streets. And the line bent, but it didn't break, end quote. Senator Mitt Romney, who also often stood alone among fellow Republicans in his criticisms of Trump, said the president's attacks on democratic institutions amounted to one of the greatest failings of any president. Quote, I think as we all recognize, democracy is more than taking a vote, Romney said. We've had a number of countries take votes to quickly fall into disrepair from a democratic standpoint, in part because they don't have the institutions that allow democracy to survive. Attacking the institutions here puts democracy itself in jeopardy, whether it's our judicial system, our freedom of the press, our intelligence community, the FBI. These things underpin the strength of our democratic republic. So he attacked those things along the way, and then in a final act, attacked election integrity itself. Those things, Mitt Romney said, have real consequences, end of quote. The characteristics of Trump's leadership, blazingly evident through his first 3 years of his presidency, had deadly ramifications in his final year. The book, I Alone Can Fix It, by Carol Leonig and Philip Rucker.

0: This is the Tom Hartman Program.
1: Well, happy Tuesday. It's a brand new week. It's time. You know, we all had the day off yesterday, right? And we had a lot to talk about. America's deadliest con, how racism keeps millions sick while letting healthcare billionaires, we have 51 of them now, cash in. Also, why are women veterans being erased from Arlington's website, same as black veterans? And one in six sentences sucking up to the boss, to Trump? This is a wild story. We'll cover all those in the first hour. In the second hour of our program, Craig Unger is going to drop by, the author and reporter. Do all roads lead to the inescapable and horrifying conclusion that Donald Trump is a Russian asset? Also, is the world about to crash with Trump holding the proverbial match to set off the explosion that brings about that crash? And Sweden just crushed big tobacco. This is what happens when you have a government that, by law, can't be bought by industries. Maybe we should learn some lessons. And in our third hour, Rachel Bitticofer is going to drop by on why America can't stop Trump. And also, a geeky science. What's the real sweet spot for sleep for living longer? Interestingly enough, if you sleep too much or too little intuitively makes sense, but too much, you age faster. We'll get to all that stuff in the third hour of the program. But to start out, my daily take today, published over at HartmanReport.com and also on DailyKos.com, America's deadliest con, how racism keeps millions sick while helping healthcare billionaires cash in. This is kind of the confluence, you know, when Louise and I were kicking around ideas for today's daily take over the weekend, there were two stories that came up that seemed, you know, somewhat unrelated, but fascinating. And I'm tying them together in this article and in this conversation with you. And the first was that we now have 51 men, white men, who have made over $1 billion in healthcare in the United States and taken it home. Healthcare has produced 51 billionaires. I'm not sure who was the first. My guess would be Dollar Bill McGuire, the guy who started United Healthcare, who retired, with $1.56, I think it was, $1 billion. But we now have 51 healthcare billionaires. No other country in the world has even one healthcare billionaire because no other developed country in the world has a for-profit healthcare system like ours. Now, in addition to that, we also have the worst outcomes in the developed world. And by the way, Ecuador and Thailand beat us. And we pay more than every other country in the developed world, including Ecuador and Thailand. And the reason why it stays this way, 51 white male billionaires, the worst and most expensive outcomes health-wise in the world, we've got the lowest lifespan of the developed world. We have infant and maternal mortality rates that in Mississippi, for example, rival Bangladesh. Why? Well, it turns out, according to this shocking new study, because about half of all white people would rather inflict pain on all of us, including themselves, rather than see black people get any kind of government benefit. Now, if that sounds irrational, of course it is, but it comports with history. I mean, think back to the 1960s when Lyndon Johnson's government, you know, when our government said to cities in the South, you have to integrate your schools and your public swimming pools. And they shut down the public swimming pools, which were there for white kids too, because they didn't want black children in those pools. And several counties, Prince George's, I believe, did this for several years, actually, closed their public schools. If black kids have to participate, then we're going to deny it to everybody. Well, I mean, 66 years ago on a campaign swing through Tennessee, Lyndon Johnson was in his hotel room with his press secretary, Bill Moyers, and he made this comment. He said, if you can convince the lowest white man he's better than the best colored man, he won't notice you're picking his pocket. Hell, give him somebody to look down on and he'll empty his pockets for you. And what Bill Moyers conveyed, and Louise and I had dinner with him and his wife at Norman Lear's home in Vermont, about a decade ago, I think now. And we talked about this. What Lyndon Johnson was trying to convey was that this was Nixon's Southern strategy. Richard Nixon, of course, you know, well, we know that story. And Moyers wrote about it years later in the Washington Post and talked about it till the day he died. I mean, but last week, a parapolitical scientist at the University of Delaware put this to the test. They took two groups of white voters, and one group, they said, are white Americans losing or winning politically? That was the entirety of the question. And the other group, and then afterwards they asked them about their position on, you know, should we have free college? Should we have a national health care system? Should we expand Social Security? You know, basically, you know, social safety net questions. The other group was asked, are white Americans winning compared to black people and Hispanic people? In other words, the issue of racial minorities was introduced into the question to get them thinking about this. And then they asked these people, well, do you think we should expand Medicare and Medicaid, for example? And what was wild is that the first group, the group that wasn't asked about race, their responses basically tracked their income and ideology. I mean, you know, it's pretty straightforward stuff. But the second group, who were asked to think about race before being asked about social safety programs, basically right across the board turned against these redistribution programs. The mere act of comparing themselves to black and brown Americans made them willing to sacrifice their own health care, their own paycheck, their own kids' future, as long as people of color were sacrificed too. And that's the trap. We're the only rich country on earth where 600,000 people a year go bankrupt because somebody in the family got sick, where people go homeless because somebody got sick. We're the only country in the world that has built a little empire with 51 billionaires out of health care. 51 of them. I mean, Rick Scott, I don't think he hit a billion. He hit several hundred million, was CEO of a hospital chain down in Florida that committed the largest Medicare fraud in American history. He's in the Senate now. I mean, these billionaires exist nowhere else in the world. And this is why Republicans slap black faces on things. Nixon's Southern strategy, his war on drugs. They were both all about black people, you know, about villainizing black people in order to get white people to vote for Republicans. George Herbert Walker Bush's Willie Horton ad, which made him president. Trump's racist birtherism. I mean, basically, scaring white people about black people has been the go-to position of the Republican Party since the 1960s, along with stopping any kind of socialism that might benefit black people. I mean, Canada doesn't have hospital billionaires. France doesn't have insurance billionaires. We do. And the bodies are piling up. Tennessee has the highest mortality rate in the maternal mortality rate in the United States, 42 deaths per 100,000. Mississippi just declared a public health emergency because the state's babies are dying at the rate of 9.7 per 1,000 live births, which is nearly double the national average. Black babies in Mississippi, 15.2. A life expectancy, Mississippi is dead last at 71 years. I mean, basically, the worst health outcomes in the country are happening almost entirely in red states and almost entirely in formerly Confederate red states. And you can track all of this back to Reagan busting the unions. You know, when I was a kid, you know, my dad got a job in a tool and die shop. We had health insurance, no deductibles. Everything was free. And because in Michigan at that time where I lived, all hospitals and all insurance companies were required to be nonprofits. So it wasn't all that expensive. I mean, I wrote a book about this, The Hidden History of American Healthcare. So this is what the Republicans are doing. This is what, you know, Fox so-called news does. This is what all these right-wing media do. They're running this long con that LBJ identified in 1960, whatever that year was, that, you know, if you can convince the lowest white man that he's higher than the best black man, he'll let you pick his pocket all day long. And the result of this is that Americans can't have nice things because about half of white Americans are that racist and that stupid.
0: This is the Tom Hartman Program.
1: 16 minutes past the hour. We'll be right back.

0: And welcome back. And let's pick up some calls here. Don in Pittsburgh, Kansas. Hey, Don, what's on your mind today?
1: Oh, hi. Well, seeing as we're talking about health care, you know, I'm 76. I'm on Medicare, regular Medicare. I never would fall for Medicare Advantage. And yet, well-educated members of my in-law relatives of mine all took Medicare Advantage. And I tried to tell them, I says, you know, this is just a scheme to steal your house. You'll be sick, and, you know, that'll be that. That's people are, the most people have spent on them 99% or 95% of all medical expenses in the last year of life when they get sick and some expensive stuff goes down, right?
0: Mm-hmm.
1: And so the idea of Medicare Advantage is you'll be so bereaved, we don't care. Put our mother in there and get that scan, do whatever. And then when it's all done, they won't pay for it, and they seize the house. And that's the biggest asset that most people have that they like to leave to their children.
0: Yep, it's true.
1: You know, another thing, in 1940s, 50s, and into the 60s, we were the tallest people of any nation on Earth. Now we're like 57th or something.
0: Yeah, now it's the Dutch.
1: Well, of course, why is that? Because
0: nutrition.
1: About a third of American children don't get enough to eat.
0: That's right.
1: And they don't grow enough.
0: Yeah, they're malnourished.
1: You know, the Chinese and the Japanese, they're little. Man, I have some Chinese friends. These guys are 7 feet tall. You know, they get enough to eat.
0: Yeah, it's astonishing. It's absolutely astonishing. And by the way, you can see that throughout history in country after country. As countries become more prosperous, their people are better fed and their height increases. You know, it's the one big anomaly is actually the Dutch. And they think that that's because they have such an incredibly high dairy content to their diet as kids, that it's making their bones grow faster because, you know, because cow's milk is designed to make cows grow 1,000 pounds in a year and a half. Fascinating stuff. Dan, thank you. Or Don, excuse me. Thank you for pointing that out. Well said. Chaz in Lakewood, Washington. Hey, Chaz, what's up?
2: Nazadrovia, comrade, is another glorious thing to the
0: Strasvizia.
2: Wee, Monsignor. Now, I may have alluded in the past to the Matilda effect.
0: I don't recall.
2: All right. Well, here's the deal is, maybe you haven't covered the topic of women veterans yet. Maybe I should be put on hold.
0: Yeah, but that's okay. No, you can go for it. It was in our newscast at the top of the hour.
2: Right, which alludes to women veterans. And I think by extension, minority veterans as well. Mm. And let's extend that to the whole big wide world. Certainly, America's shortcoming once again in that category. Now, the effect, please, viewers, pay heed, check it out. There are a number of women who have toiled in the background and then had men take credit for their work. I can give you three, four examples here. Of course, we're aware of Ada Lovelace creating the algorithm that ended up paling against Charles's Babbage cryptology. Katherine Johnson, we're starting to understand, did incredible work for NASA as was popularized in a movie that I've since forgotten. And then Hedy Lamarr, that's just the beginning.
0: But yeah, Hedy Lamarr helped us win the war. Yeah, amazing stuff, Chaz. Thank you. Thanks for pointing it out. And now you've got Trump literally scraping the women soldiers off the Arlington National Cemetery's website. It's amazing. Chaz, thank you. 20 minutes past the hour. Tired of spin and billionaire-backed news? The Commonwealth Report delivers truth with backbone. News for the public, not the powerful. Twice daily, no fluff, no fear. Go to commonwealthreport.news and subscribe now. Democracy belongs to you. So a lot of people are wondering, why is it in America that we can't have nice things? Why don't we have, you know, the same things every other democracy has? Every other democracy in the world has a national health care system of some form, and everybody is covered. We don't. We've got 27 million uninsured people and over 100 million underinsured people. Why is that? Why is it that every other country in the world offers college education very inexpensively, if not for free, and for here you go to debt? Why is it that we've got our public schools crumbling and other countries are doing well? Why is it that we've got Medicare being taken apart by this Medicare Advantage scam and nobody will do anything about it? Well, it turns out the reason why it boils down to one thing, one Supreme Court decision, Citizens United, legalizing the bribery of our politicians. There's a whole rant about this over at HartmanReport.com. I think you're going to find it very, very useful. Check it out.

0: sure enough, 24 minutes past the hour, and we'll just kill that off on my own computer here. Why are women veterans erased from Arlington's website? This Memorial Day, families searching the Arlington National Cemetery website could not find their loved ones. Marine Sergeant Nicole Gee, a Purple Heart recipient, killed in Afghanistan in 2021. This woman was credited with helping save 124,000 lives. And she's been deleted from the website. Trump himself laid a wreath at her grave during the 2024 campaign, and now her page is gone. Cemetery officials confirmed that they unpublished dozens of pages of black people, Hispanic people, and women service members to comply with orders from Trump and Defense Secretary Whiskey Pete targeting race and gender. Notable graves of politicians, athletes, and even foreign nationals remain prominently featured, but the women who bled for this country? Erased. We memorialize whites only. That's the order, apparently, of the Trump administration. That's the message. And it's a stain on every uniform and every grave at Arlington. Meanwhile, one in six sentences sucking up to the boss? A blistering New York Times analysis just dropped, and the numbers are jaw-dropping. The Times reviewed more than a dozen hours of footage from 10 Trump cabinet meetings between February 2025 and March 26. And the finding? At least one out of every six sentences spoken by cabinet officials is dedicated to praising Donald Trump. Secretary of State Marco Rubio led the pack as the chief flatterer. VP J.D. Vance spent one in six sentences attacking Democrats. Defense Secretary Whiskey Pete repeated three times that global wars never would have happened under Trump. Commerce Secretary Howard Lutnick claimed on five separate occasions that Trump, quote, achieved the impossible. Treasury Secretary Scott Bessent said Trump saved the country. This isn't governing. This is a court of trembling courtiers performing loyalty rituals for a king. And while they bow and scrape, the country burns. I mean, this is his cabinet, right? These are the people who are supposed to be advising him. They're supposed to be running federal agencies. They're supposed to be about the...
1: Our book today in the Tom Hartman Book Club is Nuking the Moon and Other Intelligence Schemes and Military Plots Left on the Drawing Board. It's by Vince Houghton. This is from the introduction. This is a book about desperation. That word has been so overused and misused that it's lost much of its impact. Too many stories about some local sports team desperate for a win or some housewives desperate for whatever that show is about. These pretenders have trivialized a word designed to be used only in the most extraordinary of circumstances. It should be a powerful word reserved for the urgent and overwhelming feeling that one's life is at risk. It's the only truly existential It's for the truly existential threats, another misused word, to one's country, one's family, one's friends, or one's livelihood. To feel desperate is to believe there are no good options, that everything that has been tried or could be tried is destined for failure. Desperation leads us to consider ideas that would have been unfathomable under normal circumstances, because desperate people make desperate decisions. This is also a book about innovation. Creative thinking about how things work and the possibilities of how things could work has been the catalyst for the astonishingly dynamic technological transformation of the past 100 years. From the advent of lighter-than-air flight to hypersonic aircraft, from bolt-action rifles to electromagnetic railguns, from ENIAC to quantum computing, from one poor freezing soldier in a trench listening to intercepted wireless messages to the NSA's supercomputers collecting the metadata of billions, brilliant people with innovative ideas continue to shape our world and do it exponentially faster than the generations that came before. But when innovation and desperation meet, trouble will usually follow. If necessity is the mother of invention, desperation is the drunk uncle, the guy who only calls twice a year at 3 a.m. on your birthday with the greatest idea anyone has ever had. No matter how hard you argue against the logic of his narrative, no matter how many flaws you find in his reasoning, he's resolute. This will work. It has to. He's a desperate man. Every so often, we're surprised when one of these ideas actually pans out. The U-2 and SR-71 spy planes, some of the most innovative aircraft ever designed, were the result of American desperation to see inside the Soviet Union. Nuclear power, computers, the internet, modern textiles, personal encryption, even the process of how some of our food is grown, were born out of the nation's desperate fear to keep pace with an imposing rival. Much of that history has been written before. Countless books have been published about the remarkable and successful technology developed over the last century by governments for national security needs. This is not one of them. Most history books are full of stories that happened. This is a history book full of stories behind things that didn't happen. Here we'll take an expansive look at projects, missions, operations, and technology that were seriously considered but didn't make the grade. Some were ultimately deemed too risky, expensive, dangerous, ahead of their time, or even certifiably insane. Others were canceled mostly because they were overtaken by events. The atomic bomb worked, the war ended, the plans were captured, other technology superseded. Generally, history books use events of the past to make powerful arguments about historical actors' motivations, personalities, and states of mind. And rightfully so. This is part of what history books are supposed to do. But I contend that the evaluation of historical events is not enough. It can be just as important to investigate policies, decisions, and technologies that were considered at the highest levels, but then nixed for a variety of reasons. The intent of historical actors can be, and I argue is, far more instructive and illuminating than focusing entirely on the outcome of their policies. Outcome history is the traditional way of viewing historical events, but it leaves much to be desired. It has severe limitations, primarily because its lessons are predicated on things that can't be accurately quantified. Fate, luck, misfortune, whatever you want to call it. If the D-Day invasion of Normandy had failed because of a freak weather system, or a lucky shot from a German soldier that took out a key American leader on the beach, or any number of other misfortunate scenarios, would we think any less of Eisenhower's plan? Using outcome-based history, the answer is yes. And therein lies the problem. Intent can be a very powerful tool for historians. So leave your historical hindsight at the door. Ignore the fact that these policies, technologies, programs, and missions were scrapped before they became real. To get the most out of this book, you should take the advice of Master Yoda. You must unlearn what you have learned. The outcomes of the programs are inconsequential to the overall message of the narrative. Outcome really doesn't matter here at all. That's why this book scorns the counterfactual, the game of what if, vilifies it, mocks it mercilessly. The counterfactual is our enemy. We will not what-if ourselves until we are blue in our faces trying to rewrite history into a hodgepodge of ahistorical nonsense. Deep breath. I might have taken that a little too far. Counterfactuals can be a lot of fun when you're hanging out with your friends and family debating the what-ifs of the Kennedy assassination, or the Civil War, or the Protestant Reformation, or the Star Wars prequels, or the 1986 World Series. I forgive you, Bill Buckner, mostly. I'd be happy to join you all one day for a vigorous debate on historical counterfactuals, perhaps over your favorite adult beverage or bottle of Yoo-Hoo, but they have no place here. Instead, all of these stories should have you saying, what were they thinking? The best way to approach this book is with an open mind toward the decision makers and how they were approaching the problems facing them. In almost every case, those in power were desperate to do something, anything, to combat their adversaries. Thus, what were they thinking is exactly correct, except I hope you'll be willing to truly embrace the question and not just see it as the dismissive aside or a hasty pejorative. Nuking the Moon and Other Intelligence Schemes, our book for the day.

0: 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Or that after the show we send out Sue's Stack, a list of every topic I've discussed along with clickable hot links to every source of information I've shared with you on the air? It's all completely free and available over at tom.tv, T-H-O-M.tv. Check it out. Welcome back. 24 minutes past the hour. So what's on your mind today? John in Harlem, New York. Hey, John, what's up?
1: Yeah, it's been a long time, Mr. Hartman. We started a ceremony of the opening of the 400th anniversary of Black New York and its holiday, Pinkster, the Dutch call it, which is African Pentecost, 1626. And so we'll be continuing through the years, the Pinkster year. But what is also related to this is a hearing on reparations that's been going on in New York State and in city. And the terrible thing is people are not being given the information about reparations so they can give testimony. There's supposed to be a reparations hearing is coming Saturday in Harlem, and most people do not know about it. We've been trying to get the electors and others for people to come to these hearings. It's about we the people. And it's a deliberate scheme, I'm sorry I have to say this, of the governor to try and keep people from giving testimony. I went 4 weeks ago to Staten Island. I live in Harlem. I had a little trip to Staten Island. And the people were only given 1 minute to state the case about reparations and that. And so we fear the same thing happening in Harlem here. And so we don't understand why the electors are sleeping on this issue. It's like, you know, when President Kennedy wrote Why England Slept, it's like New York is by New York that our electors. And it's very, very disturbing in that. And so we want to have know about those reparations hearing, this hearings this coming Saturday in Harlem. Now, we as historians and others, we were noting that there were more slaves in Brooklyn than in South Carolina in the beginning. Hmm. We're talking about reparations going back to 1626 and the horrible slave revolt, and even worse, the horrible slave riot, the worst riot in the whole history of cities in the whole United States, 1863, draft riots in which they killed every man, woman and child who was black that could find in New York, and when they couldn't find anyone because people had fled, they started killing Chinese. Why? Because Chinese men were in the Union Army. See, these things are not taught in the schools.
0: Yeah.
1: We want these things taught in the schools, and we want the forgotten burial ground that's underneath the state capitol. Remember, they built the state capitol to stop the celebration of Pinkster and the African Pinkster King who was bringing all people together against slavery and against indentured servitude. So they stopped it in 1811, and to make sure that that celebration would not continue, they built the state capitol on top of the burial ground that's there in Albany. So we want these things corrected and remembered. And so,
0: John, you're a wealth of information here. This is fascinating stuff. Is there a website associated with this, or at least something that could guide people to how to show up for the hearings next week?
1: Well, that's what we're trying to do through the Schomburg Collection. Schomburg's been very helpful. And also, we're talking about doing podcasts because, they say, you know, people need, now I'm understanding the meaning of podcasts, is you can't throw all the history at once at people, but if you have podcasts about what's going on in that. But, you know, what's interesting is that Mississippi State University and other colleges outside of New York is looking into this history, and we in New York, I mean, aside from a few of us, our historians, it's like, you know, it could be just like, oh, any other day. These are not normal times. Mm. And what we're doing is we're trying to get this history out through the historical institutions and that, because it's parallel to what's happening in the South. What's happening in the South is also happening in the North.
0: Yeah.
1: It's to erase the history and to erase the importance of democracy.
0: Yeah, and it's always been happening. Actually,
1: this is not
0: something new. This is the foundation of America. I mean, you know, I get it. John, thank you. Thanks for the heads up and for all the information. It's great to hear from you. Thank you.
1: Yes, and I want to, you know, continue, you know, with your newsletter and stuff to give you information about what's going on because it's going to be.
0: Thank you. I appreciate it, John. Good talking to you. Okay. Vince in Wellsville, Kansas. Hey, Vince, what's on your mind today?
2: Well. You know, I was, when you designated the oligarchs and what have you as the morbidly wealthy, that
0: morbidly
2: made
0: rich,
2: sense. Yeah, morbidly rich. So I thought, terminology is so important. Now, I'm from Kansas, which is the heart of the nation, and a hotbed of Republicans. But I do have friends who are my brethren in Christianity, and I found that the people that are hardest to communicate with are the far-right Christians. And I have friends and acquaintances who are that.
0: Yeah.
2: So I went looking for a way to communicate with them who these people are that are trying to undermine our democracy, take away our freedoms, and nowadays are after our vote. And I went past Sadducees and Pharisees and all those people in the New Testament. That's where my source was. And then I found the one word that describes these people, and it's I'm an old man. malefactors.
0: Malefactors. Yeah.
2: And now I realize in the government and in society, we have a lot of these dirty malefactors.
0: Mm-hmm.
2: And I think that's the term I'm going to use on them from now on.
0: I love
2: on.
0: It. I mean, that's who Clarence Thomas is, and he was the deciding vote in Citizens United, which gave all the other malefactors, you know, agency over our government. You know, as long as they were morbidly rich.
2: Well, down with the rotten malefactors. That's
0: there you
2: all
0: go.
2: I got.
0: So. Okay, that's a good one, Vince. Vince, thank you very much. Great to hear from you, Andre in Chicago. Hey, Andre, what's up?
3: Hey, good afternoon to you, Tom, and a belated happy Memorial Day to you and your family.
0: Thank you.

0: Tom, what I called you initially for, Tom, was to say that I think that the Democrats need a wartime concierge because they constantly at war. And what should be happening is with this slush fund is that the Democrats should get together and sue all of those people who were part of the insurrection for restitution. Mm-hmm. If you look up the statistics, you say that the taxpayers have spent like $2.7 billion on repairing that capital and the manpower and defacing the property and the artwork. All of that stuff costs taxpayers money. So if the Democrats want to fight, that somebody should tell them they should file suits against all those people instead of allowing them to go ahead with this slush fund. Because we are still paying for what they did in that insurrection. It was a lot of damage done.
1: Yeah.
0: So suing Trump. Yeah, that's what I want to say about it.
1: Although Trump gave all those people basically immunity for life. I mean, it's pretty astonishing when you think about it.
0: But do you get immunity for the civil case though? See, that's I don't know if it's.
1: Well, that's a good question.
0: You know, when you sue for money. When we sue for restitution with the damage they did, I don't know if they exempt from a civil case.
1: Yeah, I don't either. That's a good question to put to Dean Obidala next time he drops by or some other attorney on the program. Thank you, Andre. Thanks for that insight. I appreciate the call. Good talking to you. George in Cripple Creek, Virginia. Hey, George, what's up?
2: Hey, Tom. Interesting article in Vesti on the 23rd. Border under tension, why Zelensky is declaring a threat of attack against Belarus. So supposedly, Belarusian President Lukashenko is going to allow Russian troops to launch an offensive against Chernigov and Kiev. And on May 15th, Ukrainian intelligence intercepted communications between Russian Belarusian President Lukashenko about allowing Russia to launch an offensive against Chernigov and Kiev from Belarusian territory. Mm-hmm. And on May 20th, Zelensky ordered redeployment of additional troops to the border areas of Chernigov and Kiev. And on May 21st, Zelensky is preparing a possible preemptive strike against Belarusian and Russian border regions. Mm. And supposedly the reasons for this first one sounded a little, Kiev felt empowered because Ukrainian armed forces have become significantly more powerful than Belarusian armed forces during World War II, and long needs to fear a possible escalation. Number two, Kiev is acting in the EU's interest to disrupt negotiations between the U.S. and Belarus, which have intensified recently. And Kiev is preparing an attack to forestall Belarusian aggression against those two border regions.
1: Mm-hmm. So what's your...
2: It doesn't sound too plausible to me since Zelensky is mainly occupied with Russian troops in Ukraine right now, and I don't think he's going to launch any offensive operations against Belarus anytime soon.
1: Well, or my take was that he was trying to collaborate with Belarus. Putin.
2: Yeah, exactly.
1: Yeah. So, we just saw this massive attack on Kyiv this morning or last night, where Russia used a hypersonic missile and blew up like several city blocks and killed a whole bunch of people.
2: Yeah, right. The Oreshnik hypersonic, supposedly indestructible, unable to be
1: right. And now Putin is saying to Western diplomats and business people, get the hell out of Kyiv because I'm going to destroy the city. Do you take that seriously, George? What's your take on what's going on right now? Is this a last gasp or the beginning of the final solution?
2: I think it's a last gasp for Putin because he's saying, seeing reports that the Russian public has become increasingly dissatisfied with Putin's war against Ukraine, and a lot of Russians are fleeing abroad rather than being drafted into the Russian armed forces.
1: Yeah,
2: and, they said both France and Britain, etc., had said, we're not moving our diplomats out of there. I didn't see what Trump is saying about it, but they're saying we're staying right there. But I wouldn't be surprised if Putin tried it.
1: Yeah. Well, I hope he fails, and we'll find out on Thursday.
2: I do too, definitely.
1: Yeah, and
2: I hope he falls out of a 10-story window or something like that.
1: Yeah, there you go. And I hope that you know that our buddy on

0: Thursday is stays well. George, thank you for the call. Thanks for the information. Good talking to you. We'll be right back.
1: You're listening to Tom Hartman. 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
0: That would be Phil Itner. We'll be right back with more of your calls in just a moment. Stay with us.

0: Welcome back. Tom in Media, Pennsylvania. Hey, Tom, what's on your mind today?
1: Yes, thanks for taking the call, Tom. I just missed Medicare for All 2025. I've been a union rep for 24 years, and I did health care negotiations. I know a lot about health care. I've read the bill. And I'm just telling your viewers now, if you're one of the 76% of the people in this country that has employer health care that you think is good or very good, or one of the 82% of the people that likes their Medicare, you do not like this bill. You would not want this bill. Let me tell you why. First, it would take away your insurance. If you have decent health care now for your employer, and there's nothing in this bill that says the employer is going to have to pay you a penny for the money that they spent for your insurance. I mean, if you spend $25,000 for your insurance and you lose it, there's nothing there that says employers are going to give it. And you know how stingy these employers are. As a negotiator, I know we would lose big. It's going to raise your taxes. And if either of those things are there, losing your insurance or raising your taxes, either of those, the support for Medicare for All drops between 40 and 45%. 14 million illegal immigrants will be put on. The support for that drops 35%. And especially the longer delays, this is going to have to cause longer delays. If you give, this isn't Medicare for All, this is everything for everybody, you know, for free. We're going to have a shortage of doctors in 6 years now, a big one, and doctors in all fields, specialists. If you just completely increase the demand, there's going to be huge delays, probably worse than the Canadians, which are terrible. And this is why no European country has ever tried anything as expensive and comprehensive and as irreversible as Medicare for All 2025. So this would be very bad. And Tom, didn't 6 weeks ago, you said you wouldn't support any system that took away employer health care. You didn't change your mind on that, did you?
0: My position is that people should be able to buy health insurance if they want. That's different than what you're representing.
1: Well, that's fine. You know, under this plan, you are not allowed to buy or up by anything. Anything that is covered by this plan, I hope you read this plan, it would be illegal for you to any purchase, and like they do in Canada or like in Norway. In Norway, you have significant delays, but if you buy secondary insurance, you get priority. This would not allow this. We would all be in the same boat. Yeah. And I think it's a terrible plan, Tom. And, you know, it's once people see this, every company I've shown this to in my union, once people see it, they know it's terrible.
0: Yeah. You know, I get it, Tom, and I get your objections. And my guess is that this is a beginning negotiating position, number one. But number two, we've got to do something about the fact that we've got 70 million people in America who are underinsured, and we've got about 20 million people in America who have no insurance whatsoever. And it's costing us at least 50,000 lives a year. And, you know, if that means that wealthier people like yourself and me end up with, you know, insurance that's not quite as good as what we have right now, or that, well, you know, I was going to say, you talk about delays, Tom. I mean, delays in the United States now are outpacing delays in Canada, you know, to see specialists.
1: No, they're not, Tom.
0: See specialists, they absolutely are.
1: They are not, Tom. Not if you have decent insurance. Yeah. I mean, yeah, if you don't have insurance.
0: It's not the insurance. It's the fact that it's the fact that the system is breaking down. Tom, I got to run, but your points are well made and recorded. Thank you. It's 10 minutes before the hour. I'll be back with more of your calls in just a minute. Stay tuned.

0: Hey, thanks so much for sharing our program and for reaching out to our stations and sponsors and letting them know that you're listening. It really means a lot to us. Well, it's the brand new Confederate States of America, plantation politics. You know, the old Confederate States, today known as MAGA America, the new Confederate States, were devoted to making America as white as possible, stripping women and minorities of political and economic power, gutting workers' rights, rigging election outcomes, their leaders nakedly taking bribes, using the phony veneer of Christianity to justify brutal policies, including slavery, making queer people invisible, reconfiguring schools for indoctrination, having their militias terrorize minorities and their opponents, and maintaining a government of, by, and for rich white men. And these are the principles, the core principles around which the modern-day GOP has reorganized itself. You can find an entire article about this. It lays the whole thing out over at HartmanReport.com. It's titled, The Plantation Politics of MAGA America. Is this the future we want? Check it out. Welcome back. 52 minutes past the hour. Picking up your calls here, Tyrone in Harlem, New York. Hey, Tyrone, what's up?
1: Hey, John.
0: Need you to get a little closer to your microphone, Tyrone. It sounds like you're talking to us from the bottom of a well there.
1: Hold on, let me get this right for you, because I want you to hear what I'm saying.
0: Okay.
1: Yeah. So, what I was saying.
0: I still need you to get your mouth next to the microphone, Tyrone. I'll tell you what. Let me put you on hold, and you can work that out with Mateo. He's on line 7. Mateo, Alfredo in Mountain View, California. Hey, Alfredo, what's on your mind today?
2: Hey, hi Tom. How you doing?
0: Good. What's up?
2: Just a quick question: is it possible for Democrats to find a way to disbar Todd Blanche for a cause? This
0: guy's
2: blatant.
0: He's licensed by the New York Bar, and I think it was Christopher Armitage. I've seen at least one Substack newsletter recently specifically talking about the importance of trying to disbar Todd Blanche. So, yeah, I think it's possible. It would be a big lift, but, hey, somebody's got to try it.
2: Yeah. Well, I'm glad to hear that, because this guy is horrible.
0: Yeah.
2: Thank you, Tom.
0: Yeah. Thank you, Alfredo. Tyrone, let's try it again.
3: Hey, Tom.
0: Now I can hear you.
3: I was waiting for you to come. That's good. You know, after the New York Knicks won the champion, the playoffs, so we a little ecstatic over here in
0: there
3: New York.
0: I get it.
3: I was telling your call saying I don't see a peaceful way through this thing here.
0: Which
3: each
0: thing?
3: Time anything that was accomplished for black people in this country, it was done through violence. You know, the situation with King, you know, when he was killed, it just an instant uproar. These cities was on fire. That's not what I'm calling for, but I'm saying that it don't seem like these people respond to anything peacefully, because they continue to run roughshod over people that try to be nice and try to do things with love.
0: Well, violence against people of color is where it all started. I mean, you know, slavery is the ultimate violence, and this is
3: yes.
0: I mean, this was our official policy for a long, long time,
3: and
0: still is, by the way, for people who've been convicted of crimes. Forgive my interruption.
3: Absolutely, and the problem by and what I've heard is that they say, you know, you can't serve two masters. You got this country that is dedicated to white power structure, and then you got another set is trying to develop a United States of America. And because those two things seem to kind of act with each other, continue to battle with each other, because you got Trump coming out saying that the Civil Rights Bill of 1965 was an attack, was unfair to white men. Yeah. That doesn't help the divide. And he's also pushing the divide idea of, like you said, they're erasing women, erasing black people, erasing, and this constantly going on and drawing people out of their representation. This seems like this is going to be a powder keg waiting to explode, because we keep trying to do it peacefully, and they continue to just run roughshod over us. And unless we get somebody in office that is willing to make the changes that need to be made to make this country more fair to everybody, it's only going to get worse. Yeah. And I don't see anybody in the future that is looking to make this thing more fair, because if this guy does what he want to do, if he want to get two-thirds of the Congress and change the Constitution, because that's what it seems like he's trying to go through, going to trying to get it, and then, oh, don't seem like he's going to do it.
0: No, I get it.
3: Louisa, you think that Trump is stupid. He's not stupid.
0: No, he's not. He's sly. Louisa, yeah. I just watched this new Teddy Roosevelt. It's a two-part series. It's just two shows, you know, on Netflix over the weekend, and just blew my mind. Teddy Roosevelt was pushing the limits of presidential power in many ways the same way Trump is, only for good instead of for evil. And yeah. I am hopeful that some Democrats are paying attention. You know, it's like there is, because we've had Democrats who just have been afraid to use executive power, and it's got to change. Tyrone, thank you. Thank you for the call. We're hitting the top of the hour. On the other side of the break, Craig Unger is going to drop by. Is Trump really a Russian asset? Stick around.
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0: 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This is really important stuff to keep Progressive Radio on the air all across the United States. And thank you again for listening.

For the Tom Hartmann Book Club, we're reading America, The Farewell Tour by Chris Hedges. This is from the first chapter, about four pages into it. Karl Marx knew the peculiar dynamics of capitalism, or what he called the bourgeois mode of production. He knew that the reigning ideologies, think corporate capitalism with its belief in deindustrialization, deregulation, privatization of public assets, austerity, slashing of social service programs, and huge reductions in government spending, were created to serve the interests of the economic elites, since, quote, quoting Marx here, the class which has the means of material production at its disposal has control at the same time of the means of mental production, end quote. And, quote, the ruling ideas are nothing more than the ideal expression of the dominant material relationships, the relationships which make one class the ruling one, end quote. The acceleration of deindustrialization by the 1970s created a crisis that forced the ruling elites to devise a new political paradigm, as Stuart Hall explains in Policing the Crisis. This paradigm, trumpeted by a compliant media, shifted its focus from the common good to race, crime, and law and order. It told those undergoing profound economic and political change that their suffering stemmed not from corporate greed, but from a threat to national integrity. The old consensus that buttressed the programs of the New Deal and the welfare state was attacked as enabling criminal black youth, welfare queens, and social parasites. The parasites were to blame. This opened the door to an authoritarian populism begun by Ronald Reagan and Margaret Thatcher, which supposedly championed family values, traditional morality, individual autonomy, law and order, the Christian faith, and the return to a mythical past, at least for white Americans. Donald Trump capitalized on this perceived threat to national integrity and authoritarian populism to take power. Marx warned that capitalism had built within it the seeds of its own destruction. There would come a day when capitalism would exhaust its potential and collapse. He didn't know when that day would come. Marx, as Meghnad Desai, the economist, labor politician in the UK, wrote, was an astronomer of history, not an astrologer. Marx was keenly aware of capitalism's ability to innovate and adapt, but he also knew that capitalist expansion was not eternally sustainable. And as we witness the denouement of capitalism, Karl Marx is Vindicated. Vindicated. Most prescient and important critic. In the preface to A Contribution to the Critique of Political Economy, Marx wrote, "No social order ever disappears before all the productive forces for which there is room in it have been developed. And new, higher relations of production never appear before the material conditions of their existence have matured in the womb of the old society itself. Therefore, mankind always sets itself only such tasks as it can solve, since looking at the matter more closely, we always find that the task itself arises only when the material conditions necessary for its solution already exist, or are at least in the process of formation." Socialism, in other words, would not be possible until capitalism had exhausted its ability to expand and increase profits. That the end is coming is now hard to dispute, although one would be foolish to predict when. Global capitalism in its final iteration may replicate China's totalitarian capitalism, a brutal system sustained by severe repression, where workers are modern-day serfs. The end stages of capitalism, Marx wrote, would be marked by developments that are innately familiar to Scranton. He starts the chapter by talking about his experience in Scranton, Pennsylvania, which is disintegrating after deindustrialization. Unable to expand and generate profits at past levels, the capitalist system would begin to consume the structures that sustained it. It would prey upon, in the name of austerity, the working class and the poor, driving them ever deeper into debt and poverty, and diminishing the capacity of the state to serve the basic needs of ordinary citizens. It would, as it has, increasingly automate or relocate jobs, including both manufacturing and professional physicians, to countries with cheap pools of labor. This would trigger an economic assault on not only the working class, but the middle class, the bulwark of a capitalist democracy that would be disguised by massive personal debt as incomes declined or remained stagnant and borrowing soared. Politics would, in the late stages of capitalism, become subordinate to economics, leading to political parties hollowed out of any real political content and abjectly subservient to the dictates of corporations. But, as Marx warned, there was a limit to an economy built on austerity and the scaffolding of debt expansion. There comes a moment, Marx knew, when there would be no new markets available and no new pools of people who could take on more debt. This is what happened with the subprime mortgage crisis,
Once the banks could not conjure up new subprime borrowers, the scheme fell apart and the system crashed. Capitalist oligarchs, meanwhile, hoard huge sums of wealth, $7.6 trillion stashed in overseas tax havens, exacted as tribute from those they dominate in debt and impoverish. Capitalism would, in the end, Marx said, turn on the so-called free market, along with the values and traditions it claims to defend. It would, in its final stages, pillage the systems and structures that made capitalism possible. It would resort, as it causes widespread suffering, to harsher forms of repression to maintain social control. It would attempt, in a frantic last stand, to extract profit by looting and pillaging state institutions, contradicting its stated nature. America, the Farewell Tour by Chris Hedges.

0: This is the Tom Hartman Program.
1: Hey, welcome to the second hour of our program. On the line with us, our buddy Craig Unger, the journalist, the author of multiple brilliant books, Den of Spies, Reagan, Carter, and the Secret History of the Treason that Stole the White House, most recently. CraigUnger.com is the website. Craig Unger on Blue Sky as well. He's got a great Blue Sky newsletter. CraigUnger.substack.com. Did I say Blue Sky? I meant Substack. Pardon me. Craig Unger on Blue Sky as well. Craig, welcome back to the program. So you note that kind of all roads lead to this inescapable conclusion that Donald Trump is a Russian asset. Let's first differentiate between asset and agent, and then let's dig into this.
2: Absolutely. It's an important distinction. An agent is employed by an intelligence agency. He or she gets a paycheck. He can be tasked with various operations. An asset is more of a trusted contact, someone who can be relied on and whose interests are aligned with you. And I believe, I'm certain that Donald Trump's interests have been aligned with Russia's for more than 40 years. And it's been a conscious operation going back many years to the 1980s, in which they cultivated him he made a lot of money out of them.
1: Yeah. Now, Donald Trump comes out of small business, basically. I mean, his company never had more than a dozen employees. I suppose probably his hotels had more than that, but you get my point. In a small business, basically, they're run like little empires. So they're kingdoms. The CEO of a small company has basically no accountability to anybody. You know, I mean, his employees can walk out on him or something like that, but it's not like you've got a board of directors or you've got stockholders that you have to answer to. And that's kind of a kingdom thing. To what extent do you think it's just that Trump running his little business kingdom just always thought that, hey, that's the model that should be used for governance. That's what the Soviet Union did. That's what Putin's doing. I kind of like that. I'm aligned with that. Or is it far more specific and self-interested than that?
2: Oh, I think it's much more specific than that. And I think the Russians really went after him. Not him so much specifically, but if you go back to the 1980s, there were loads of Russian spies in New York City. And they wanted people in the financial world, in the business world. If you remember Armand Hammer, who was CEO of Occidental Petroleum, he was very close to the Soviet leaders, going back to Stalin and all the way through Gorbachev. But he started aging out in the 1980s. And Russians, they were the Soviet Union then, wanted replacements. And when they first reached out to Trump, it was 1980. He was building his first successful hotel, the Grand Hyatt Hotel, right next to Grand Central Station. And like every hotel, it needed television sets. And you might think a big operation like a Hyatt, which is a blue chip franchise, you might think they'd get their TV sets from Samsung or Sony or a big vendor like that. But instead, Trump went to a small operation in New York called Joy Ludd Electronics, which turns out it was a front for the KGB. And that's how it all started.
1: And so here's Trump patronizing them, but they figured out a way to shovel literally millions, perhaps hundreds of millions, perhaps even billions of dollars, and at least in today's dollars, into Trump's coffers. I mean, both of his sons have said, we don't need American banks anymore. We've got plenty of Russian money. Well, tell us about that story.
2: Right. Well, Donald Trump is not the brilliant businessman he's been made out to be. In fact, he was a terrible businessman. He filed for bankruptcy six times. At one point, he was at least $4 billion in debt. And the Russians bailed him out again and again. And the first time I could really see it happening was in 1984. And I got this from FBI files, by the way. But a man named David Bogdan went into Trump Tower. It had just been built the previous year. And it's where Trump lived. It was his primary residence. It was the crown jewel of his empire. And David Bogdan, who is very much part of the Russian mafia, comes in, gives Trump $6 million in cash. That would be close to $30 million today. And he says, I'll take five condos. And by making that purchase through all cash purchases through an anonymous corporation, it's very easy to set up a limited liability corporation and call it the XYZ Corporation or something anonymous. But by doing that, in effect, the Russians were laundering money. And this was the first time I could find that it happened, but it happened again and again. At least 1,500 condos, or more than 1,000, and more than a total of more than $1.5 billion from the Russian mafia.
1: How much of this money that was coming to Trump in the 80s, 90s, and early 2000s that was keeping him afloat as his terrible business decisions kept, destroying him? How much of that was the mob, the Russian mob, without any particular political agenda, just, looking for a place to launder money in the United States? And our real estate laws have enough loopholes in them, particularly in New York State, that Trump could do what would be illegal for a French real estate company or a British real estate company to do, to take cash and do it anonymously. How much of that was the mob just looking at its own self-interest in a business kind of context versus the KGB and the institutional Russian intelligence service trying to make Donald Trump, basically loyal to them or have him embrace them?
2: Right. Sorry about that. Well, the Russian mafia is very different than the American mafia, and the American mafia was always at war with the FBI. In Russia, the Russian mafia is really an adjunct to Russian intelligence. That is, they're part of Russian intelligence, and they share what they know first with the KGB and later its successor, the FSB. So, it may have started out fairly innocently that, gee, they wanted to, David Bogdan just really wanted to launder his own money for for criminal purposes. But the information ends up being shared with their national security apparatus. And that's what's really important. I mean, people always talk about Trump Russia. This started, or Putin and Trump, this started before Putin was really a terribly powerful person. And he sort of inherited it. And it's also important to understand that he himself had strong ties to the Russian mafia going back to when he was in high school. And he was a sort of a judoka, judo athlete. And his whole judo team were really children of the Russian mobsters in St. Petersburg. So he grew up in that world, and he sort of inherited that apparatus and whatever knowledge may have been inherent in it.
1: That's fascinating. So would it be appropriate or factual to say that Donald Trump would never have succeeded with his businesses, after he pissed away his father's money, first off? I mean, that was well documented by the New York Times, that he never would have succeeded without the help of Russia, and therefore he's deeply indebted to them, both financially and kind of morally, arguably, probably the wrong word, but you get the point. As opposed to the possibility that he's being blackmailed, which is, what the Steele memo suggested, that, the PP
2: Right.
1: tapes and stuff.
2: Right. Well, both could be true, but it's absolutely 100% true that his interests have been aligned with them for more than 40 years. And in my Substack, I've tried to distill both of these books, which were both make the case in very different ways of how Trump became a Russian asset. And I've distilled it into 39 steps. I'm an old Hitchcock fan. This doesn't have much to do with Hitchcock, but it is a mystery in a way. And I think we're in a crisis, and I don't think you can solve our problems unless you understand how we got into this mess. And so I have 39 episodes, and you'll see there are really hundreds of people Trump was close to in Russia or had business dealings with in one way or another. In each of these 39 episodes, it's not just he met someone at a dinner party. There are episodes in which his campaign manager, Paul Manafort, who works with a Russian spy, Konstantin Kilimnik, at his side all the time. Kilimnik was a member of the GRU, Russian Military Intelligence, and Manafort shares all the internal polling data with the Russians.
1: This is the 2016 election.
2: Yes, it's just before the 2016 election. And as soon as the Russians get that data, their Internet Research Agency, which is essentially a troll farm, begins to attack the United States and all the social media and it's targeted to the key swing states.
1: Right.
2: So this was a very, very sophisticated operation by the end. And I don't think Trump would have won the first election without the help of the Russians.
1: Of the KGB.
2: I mean, it's also problematic in that I'm not sure what precisely is illegal. Is it illegal to have a troll farm? I'm not sure it is at all.
1: Certainly not in Russia, you know. Craig, I just have 1 minute here before we're going to hit a hard break. I can't stop. You ask in one of your articles in your Substack newsletter, you ask, why Trump is a Russian agent, why won't America say it? Why won't America say it?
2: Well, it's a taboo. And I mean, this is driving me crazy. I've been trying to get this message across. And if you ask me, and this is a very important moment in history, how can we ignore this? I mean, I've been a journalist for more than 50 years. And if that's not a big story that the president of the United States is an asset of Russian intelligence, what is? And I'm not the only one who said it. John Brennan, Mike Morrell, Michael Hayden, James Clapper have all said it one way or another. Mm-hmm. But somehow or other, it is not part of the national conversation. And I think we really have to get to the bottom of it.
1: Oh, there have even been Republican members of Congress who have come out and said this.
2: Right. But the press in general does not deal with it at all.
1: Yeah. And you know, I mean, he's getting these phone calls from Putin every 2 weeks, it seems. You know, he gets his weekly marching orders. It just blows my mind. Craig Unger, his newsletter, Compromat? Is that the...
2: It's now called American Compromat.
1: American Compromat.
2: Like the title of one of my books. And I will put out the whole series either tomorrow or later this week.
1: That's great. I would strongly suggest that you put the title up at the top of your newsletter. CraigUnger.substack.com, CraigUnger.substack.com is the website. Thank you, Craig.
2: Thank you, Tom.
0: This is the Tom Hartman Program.
1: This is a guy who really knows what he's talking about. He's been doing this research for decades. It is amazing stuff. You've got to check out his newsletter, CraigUnger.substack.com. We'll be right back. And welcome back, Sean in Jackson, Michigan. Hey, Sean, what's on your mind today?
3: Hey, man. So I got one thing I want to talk about, but then, like, first I want to respond to a previous caller you had named Tom who said that his whole argument against Medicare for All was, we'll all be in the same boat.
1: Yep.
3: And that is part of the reason why we're here. Your previous guest was talking about, like, things not being talked enough about Trump being an agent. And that's part of the reason is because some people want to be in different boats than others.
1: Yep.
3: Anyway, my point of calling was Ashley St. Clair. Have you been following this story?
1: I have. You're talking about her suggesting that Elon Musk helped Trump steal the 2024 election by voting machines?
3: Okay, yeah. No, so
1: or by hacking,
3: so normally,
1: the, you know, whatever.
3: Yep. And normally I'm just like a poo-poo idea kind of person when it comes to stuff like that because there were so many claims.
1: Well, let me just pause you for a second,
3: Truth
1: Sean.
3: Alliance, the Election Truth Alliance released a video about this, and so they are getting interested. So I'm just – you're going to have a guest on from them coming up, and I'm just wondering if they're actually catching grab of this story, then maybe there might be a little – I don't know. Maybe it's worth looking into is all I'm saying.
1: For people who don't know what Sean and I are talking about, Ashley St. Clair is one of, what, a dozen or so women who have had babies with Elon Musk?
3: And, yeah, it might be a dozen, you know.
1: Yeah,
3: who knows?
1: But, I mean, nobody knows for sure. Yeah. He's trying to populate the planet with people, with his clones, and now Trump is bringing white South Africans
3: and
1: in the
3: And she was a right-wing influencer.
1: And she
3: was,
1: yeah.
3: part of that, and she was in the circle during the election.
1: Yep. And now she's on the outside throwing stones, basically.
3: And, you know, who knows? Because, you know, people have motivations and people, you know, you get traction on social media. Yeah. But this is one of my other points, too, okay, whether it's true or not. If it is true and there can be some kind of, like, proof towards that, so if Trump has revealed anything this whole second administration, is that, okay, so I'm a little down with this, but people are okay with NVIDIA giving the U.S. government, or even Trump specifically, who, you know, who knows, 10% of sales that they make. So there is that out in the ether, that the government is okay with taking some property from some companies. Right. So if it is true and it can be proven that Elon Musk has interfered or changed any votes, then we can go in and seize everything that dude owns, man, because that would only be the right thing to do and totally strip him of everything.
1: Yeah, I think it's going to be real difficult to prove that, but I do think that many of the crimes that were committed by his teenage boys at Doge, I think many of those could be prosecuted.
3: Sean probably stripped all the evidence out of any kind of system that... Yeah, I can hear you. Okay. I said Doge probably came in and stripped all of the information from, you know, from the systems that are in there when the beginning of the administration happened.
1: Well, they certainly stole all our Social Security Administration information, which is a felony, and nobody's doing anything about it. You know, it took it off to private. So, yeah, Sean, thanks for the call. Good to hear from you. It's 22 and a half minutes past the hour. I'll be back with more of the news of the day and then your calls right after this.

0: Don't let billionaires shape your understanding of the world. The Hartman Report brings you powerful, independent insight, free, clear, direct, and uncompromising. 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Welcome back. 23 minutes past the hour. So, is the world about to blow up with Trump holding the match? Economists are sounding alarms loud enough to shake the rafters. A new Guardian analysis warns the world is sliding toward a financial crisis. And apparently Republicans, Washington, D.C., couldn't be more poorly positioned to stop it. The trigger could be the AI bubble popping. I've been talking about this for some time now, how Moore's Law is going to catch up with them. They're building all these giant data centers to compete with each other because everybody wants to end up being the Google of the world, you know, to being the biggest of all the AI people. But, you know, these data centers within a couple of years are going to start becoming obsolete as the chips get more efficient and the algorithms become more efficient. Another possible thing that could trigger this is a sell-off of U.S. Treasury bonds, which has been that have been spooked by Trump's tariff chaos and his war on Iran. When investors ran for the exits after the April 3rd tariff shock last year, you'll recall, bond prices briefly tumbled. Maurice Obstfeld, the IMF's former chief economist, put it bluntly when he said the political fundamentals are really bad. Now, Trump might lean on the Fed to print money, but that would just stoke inflation and crash the dollar. Meanwhile, his cabinet deregulates Wall Street and guts the very watchdogs designed after the 2008 Bush crash to keep shadow banks from torching the economy. And who's going to pay the price? Well, working people. We always do. Meanwhile, Sweden just crushed big tobacco. That's what happens with good government. Okay, some good news. This is from across the Atlantic. Sweden has officially become a smoke-free country. Under 5% of Swedes now smoke regularly, hitting a public health target decades in the making. Daily smoking rates collapsed from 16% in 2003 to just 4.8% last year. How'd they pull it off? Strong government action. Cigarette taxes jacked real prices up 45%. Advertising bans, quit smoking support, aggressive prevention campaigns. The lead researcher called it a quote, incredible development. Imagine what America could do if Washington wasn't owned by tobacco lobbyists, by fossil fuel lobbyists, by Wall Street bandits. You know, all because the most corrupt member of the U.S. Supreme Court, Clarence Thomas, was the deciding vote in the Citizens United case about whether or not billionaires and corporations should be able to bribe judges and politicians while he himself was on the take. It's insane. I mean, what Sweden is proving is that when government actually works for people instead of profits, public health can win. The public good can win. I mean, this is the whole, read the preamble to the Constitution, you know, why this country was established, you know, to establish justice, I got to find the thing here. Establish justice, ensure domestic tranquility, provide for the common defense, promote the general welfare, and secure the blessings of liberty to ourselves and our posterity. This is straightforward stuff. Government can be a force for good, but only when it answers to we the people. And sadly, we've had, ever since the 1970s, we've had corrupt Republicans on the Supreme Court. The first was Lewis Powell, who authored the 1978 Boston versus Bilotti decision that said corporations are persons and they can engage in politics. And then Clarence Thomas and now John Roberts and I mean, the whole bunch of them, actually. All six of them on the Supreme Court now are complete corporate toadies. It's wrong. It's just so wrong.
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0: We need real, serious, significant Supreme Court reform. I'll be back with your calls right after this.

Today in the Tom Hartmann University Book Club, we're reading from Johann Hari's brand new book, Lost Connections, Uncovering the Real Causes of Depression and the Unexpected Solutions. So he starts out talking about how he had been on antidepressants for most of his life, from his teenage years into his 30s. And then he says, "Then when I was 31 years old, I found myself chemically naked for the first time in my adult life. For almost a decade, I had been ignoring my therapist's gentle reminders that I was still depressed despite my drugs. It was only after a crisis in my life, when I felt unequivocally terrible and couldn't shake it off, that I decided to listen to him. What I had been trying for so long wasn't, it seemed, working. And so when I flushed away my final packs of Paxil, I found these mysteries waiting for me, like children on a train platform waiting to be collected, trying to catch my eye. Why was I still depressed? Why were there so many people like me? And I realized there was a third mystery hanging over all of it. Could something other than bad brain chemistry have been causing depression and anxiety in me and in so many people all around me? If so, what could it be? Still, I put off looking into it. Once you settle into a story about your pain, you're extremely reluctant to challenge it. It was like a leash I had put on my distress to keep it under control. I feared that if I messed with the story I had lived with for so long, the pain would be like an unchained animal and would savage me. Over a period of several years, I fell into a pattern. I would begin to research these mysteries by reading scientific papers and talking to some of the scientists who wrote them, but I always backed away because what they said made me feel disoriented and more anxious than I had been at the start. I focused on the work for another book, Chasing the Scream, The First and Last Days of the War on Drugs, instead. It sounds ridiculous to say I found it easier to interview hitmen for the Mexican drug cartels than to look into what causes depression and anxiety, but messing with my story about my emotions, what I felt and why I felt it, seemed more dangerous to me than that. And then finally, I decided I couldn't ignore it any longer. So over a period of 3 years, I went on a journey of over 40,000 miles. I conducted more than 200 interviews across the world with some of the most important social scientists in the world, with people who had been through the depths of depression and anxiety, and with people who had recovered. I ended up in all sorts of places I couldn't have guessed at in the beginning. An Amish village in Indiana, a Berlin housing project rising up in rebellion, a Brazilian city that had banned advertising, a Baltimore laboratory taking people back through their traumas in a totally unexpected way. What I learned forced me to radically revise my story about myself, my story about the distress spreading like tar over our culture. I want to flag up right at the start two things that shape the language I'm going to use through all of this book I'm reading from the introduction. Both were surprising to me. I was told by my doctor that I was suffering from both depression and acute anxiety. I had believed those were separate problems, and that is how they were discussed for the 13 years I received medical care for them. But I noticed something odd as I did my research. Everything that causes an increase in depression also causes an increase in anxiety, and the other way around. They rise and fall together. It seemed curious, and I began to understand it only when, in Canada, I sat down with Robert Kohlenberg, a professor of psychology. He, too, once thought that depression and anxiety were different things. But as he studied it for over 20 years now, he discovered, he says, that the data are indicating that they're not distinct. In practice, quote, the diagnoses, particularly depression and anxiety, overlap, end quote. Sometimes one part is more pronounced than the other. You might have panic attacks this month and be crying a lot next month. But the idea that they're separate in the way that, say, having pneumonia and having a broken leg are separate is not borne out by the evidence. Robert's side of the argument has been prevailing in the scientific debate recently. In the past few years, the National Institutes of Health, the main body funding medical research in the United States, has stopped funding studies that present depression and anxiety as different diagnoses. They want something more realistic that corresponds to the way people are in actual clinical practice, he explains. I started to see depression and anxiety as like cover versions of the same song by different bands. Depression is a cover version by a downbeat emo band, and anxiety is a cover version by a screaming heavy metal group. But the underlying sheet music is the same. They're not identical, but they're twinned. The second insight comes from something else I learned as I studied these nine causes of depression and anxiety that he writes about in this book.
Whenever I wrote about depression and anxiety in the past, I started by explaining one thing. I am not talking about unhappiness. Unhappiness and depression are totally different things. There's nothing more infuriating to a depressed person than to be told to cheer up or to be offered jolly little solutions as if they were merely having a bad week. It feels like being told to cheer up yourself by going out dancing after you've broken both your legs. But as I studied the evidence, I noticed something that I couldn't ignore. The forces that are making us depressed and severely anxious are, at the same time, making even more people unhappy. It turns out that there is a continuum between unhappiness and depression. They're still very different in the same way that losing a finger in a car accident is different from losing an arm, and falling over the street is different from falling over the cliff. But they are connected. The book, Lost Connections, by Johann Hari.

0: 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News for the public, not the powerful. Twice a day, we break down what matters to your life. Visit CommonwealthReport.news and join us today. Stay informed, stay empowered. So have you noticed that the Republicans are pretty much not talking about a constitutional convention anymore? They used to be gung-ho to rewrite the Constitution. You know, they wanted to put corporate personhood in there. They wanted to change it so that women can't vote. They wanted to do away with the election of senators, repeal the 17th Amendment, take us back to them being appointed by the states. They had all these weird—they wanted to outlaw labor unions, all these weird ideas, but they've stopped talking about it. I mean, they're still moving forward on it, but it's not Project 2025, for example, you know, their ultimate talking document, does not have one single mention in it about a constitutional convention. Why would that be? Well, it's because the Supreme Court is doing their work for them. I mean, you know, just they have overturned Article 2. They've overturned the first, fourth, ninth, and 14th amendments. They've overturned Article 1, Section 7. All the details of this whole thing are over at HartmanReport.com. You got to check it out. Welcome back. 35 minutes past the hour. What's on your mind today? Don in Chicago. Hey, Don, what's up?
1: Yeah, Tom, I got some race stories, and I'm going to be real quick as I can. Okay, the first one is, back in the day, David Duke ran for office in Louisiana, and the outcome was it was a lot of blacks and just enough whites voted where he didn't make it. The second story was this guy in, it was South Carolina or Georgia. He was a grand wizard, and his son needed operation. So he went to his buddies, his other Klan buddies, and they told him that they couldn't help him, you know, that he might as well let his son die. Mm-hmm. And it was this black church that raised the money and gave it to him, and they brought, and this man, he said, you know, the people who I was thought was my enemies, they're really my friends or whatever, mm-hmm. like this, and these other guys. And the third one is President Obama, his mother was a white woman from Kansas, and his father was a black man from Africa. Okay, the other two is they had a lady on Montel Williams. This was some years ago, and she was a breeder for the Klan and for the Aryan Nation. And the mother racist groups. And anyway, her and the lady was a black lady. They was on there and it was going back and forth for us like arguing. And so Montel Williams put the big screen on the back where the lady's son was back there. The white lady's son was back there and the black lady daughter was back there. And they was playing and hugging each other. And this woman got up, the white woman got up and ran to the thing like, you know, somebody was doing something to her son. Hmm. And Montel Williams and them came back there, and he said, you know what? You see, that's what's wrong. He said, these kids don't know nothing about race. It's people like you that and she called Montel stupid, and he told her, you know, I could have you thrown off the stage, but to show you how, you know, the game I got, I'm not going to do that. Yeah. And the last one is, just recently on Steve Wilkos' show, they had this young man, young black guy, he was in the service, and they was him and his mother was on the way to the airport. So it was a car they saw off the side of the highway, and the young man, he told his mother, let me stop and see what's up. And he went down in the ravine, and it was a guy, he was bleeding. I mean, he was bleeding real bad. So the young man from his training, he went to his backpack, got a belt out, and I came and tied it up, and his mother was hollering, come on, you're going to miss your plane or whatever like this here. But he went, and he stayed there, and they called the ambulance, and they told him that if it wasn't for him, that you know, this man probably would have bled to death and died or whatever like this here.
0: Right.
1: Ain't God wonderful? I mean, and omnipotent. I had to get that. I had to get it down.
0: That's a great collection. What it all reminds me of is the fact that racism is both instinctual and learned. And the study that blew my mind on this came out about 5 years ago. We did a big feature of it here on this program, and it was a very simple study. It was done on rats, and they took black rats and white rats. And when they put black rats who had only been raised with black rats and white rats who'd only been raised with white rats together in a cage, they fought with each other. So then what they did for the second generation is they took when they produced pups, little baby rats, they took half the black rat babies away from the black rat mother and gave them to the white rat mother who was nursing, and they took half of the white rat babies away from the white rat mother and gave them to the black rat mother who was nursing. And so what happened was that all of these rat babies, black and white, literally grew up together, nursing from these two mothers. And then when they put those rats together in a cage, they didn't fight at all. In fact, they helped each other out. They created little rat communities. They had this whole little rat city that they made. You know, I mean, it was an amazing study. And I think back to, you know, when I was a kid in the 70s and 80s, I was a young man by then, but, you know, this is when forced busing, in quotes, was a big thing. And, you know, the idea was that if people just got to know each other, and we saw a lot of this through our experience in the military, by the way, particularly with Vietnam, that, you know, when people got to know each other of different races, their racism went away, basically, or to a large extent diminished. And I just think that, you know, we have so much to learn from this, and we've got so far to go, and that what Trump and his Republican friends are trying to do by wiping out black history, by, you know, removing the names and pictures of women and black men from the Arlington Cemetery pages, but, you know, firing black judges, firing black people in the hierarchy of the military, they're trying to resegregate us. They're trying to create that world where it's all white rats and black rats. And, you know, I think one of the functions of government should be to resegregate us, or to desegregate us, to reintegrate us. And, you know, and I look back on those efforts and I realize how much, you know, blowback they got. I mean, our schools are more segregated now than they were in 1965. You know, we got to do something. So anyhow, Don, that was a great, great rant.
1: Don, that was fantastic. One more thing, Tom.
0: Yeah.
1: The lady whose son was on Steve Wilco, she was white. Mm-hmm. I wanted to put that in. I forgot all about it. She was white.
0: No, I got it. No, in fact, you said that. Don, thanks. Thanks for the call. Great to hear from you. Chris in Harrisburg, Pennsylvania. Hey, Chris, what's on your mind today?
2: Hey, Tom. I was really happy to see you on Ari Velshi this weekend talking about the 21st Century Road to Housing Act.
0: Oh, yeah. Yeah, it's a good start. I mean, the House version is a lot weaker than the Senate version, of course, because the House is more bought off than the Senate. But it's still a good start.
2: I was going to ask you which version you were looking at, because the Senate version actually required corporations with more than 350 units to divest of those.
0: That's
2: units
0: correct.
2: The House
0: version lets them keep them, yeah, or for 10 years,
2: yeah,
0: I think.
2: Yeah. Well, and one of the things you mentioned on the show is that you said you had some question about the build to rent issue, and I was wondering, you know, if you could expand on that thought a little bit. It sounds like you have
0: one of the things that the Senate version of this bill does, and maybe the House version, I'd have to go back and look. If you know, you know, interrupt me and tell me, Chris. But one of the things that it does is it says that it's no longer legal for companies to build houses specifically for the rental market. That if you're going to build a house, you have to build a house to sell to somebody. And the companies are going, oh, you're trying to regulate our ability to do whatever we want in America. Isn't that the

0: wealth, that working class people build multi-generational wealth. I could tell you up until maybe 5 years ago, the vast majority of the wealth that Louise and I had was in our home. I mean, you know, and this is true of most people. And, you know, most working class people. And so, I think build-to-rent is ultimately destructive to our society. Do you disagree, Chris?
1: No, there are two things about that. You're exactly right. The problem we're having, like in my home county, we have three available apartments for every 100 extremely low-income people.
0: Oh,
1: Section 8.
0: Yeah.
1: Well,
0: that's a whole separate issue is the mixed-use housing. Here in Oregon, forgive the interruption, Chris, but we're hitting a break here. Here in Oregon, we've got this system where if you build an apartment building, you have to set aside 20% of the units for low-income housing. It's just a requirement.
1: That sounds great.
0: Yeah. And they do it. And it works. Yeah, and Chris, thank you for the call. And it's better, frankly, it's better than segregating people where everybody is low-income housing because, people get to know each other. People, cross cultural divides as well as racial divides. And, culture and wealth are tied together.
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0: I'll be right back with more of your calls. By the way, Donald Trump is off to Walter Reed for another physical. This is his third one in 13 months. What's up?

0: Makes you wonder if he's going off to Walter Reed to get another pint of blood from a 10-year-old or something. That's Nicholas in San Cristobal, Mexico. Hey, Nicholas, what's on your mind today?
1: Tom, I hope you and Louise had a peaceful, long Memorial Day weekend.
0: We did. I hope you did, too.
1: I did.
0: Good.
1: It was wonderful. It was nice. You were just talking about educating rats to mm-hmm. not basically hate each other white, but this is sort of the obverse. It's when things and people are not educated, this is an important video on YouTube that I would hope you and everybody would listen to. I found it to be as important a thing I've listened to in a very long while, or I wouldn't be calling you. I think you know me by now that I try to only call when I think something's really important. The title of it is rather insulting at first. It's by a British woman. She doesn't mean it to be insulting in the end. It's actually a way of excusing American people for all that's been going wrong. The title of it is Why Are Americans So Bloody Stupid? This is an attitude that is sweeping Europe.
0: Yeah.
1: Europeans are apparently no longer willing to be so polite about Americans and what they have really been thinking about us for a very long time now. Now they're just coming right out and saying it. What's wrong with Americans?
0: Yeah, and this goes beyond the old ugly American stereotype, by the way.
1: It's more than a stereotype, really. There's an awful lot of truth to it. She goes all the way back to the history of Horace Mann. Now, you're mm-hmm. better at this than I am. I don't remember the exact years that
0: Horace Mann in the 1880s and 90s
1: yeah.
0: was the guy right. who, he was a big advocate for public education, but not because yeah. he thought he was some kind of liberal. His idea right. was that public education could be used to create good workers for the factories. And this is how he sold this. And this is, and also in Massachusetts, he sold public education yeah. to the city of Boston, to the WASPs who controlled Boston, as a way to break the yeah. back of the Catholic resistance.
1: That was part of it. Do you know where he got the whole idea from?
0: From Germany.
1: From Prussia.
0: Yeah, yeah, from Germany, yeah.
1: From Prussia. He went to Prussia.
0: He got a PhD from Prussia, in fact.
1: Education.
0: He went there for 6 months, and he right. came back with a PhD, with a PhD. Yeah.
1: Right, right. He studied their system, which was designed specifically for two purposes, to produce a docile workforce.
0: And maintain right. class segregation, yep.
1: And also to produce an obedient army.
0: Yeah.
1: That was the other purpose.
0: No, I wrote a book about this, Nicholas. It's called Tom Hartman's right. Complete Guide to ADHD. It's no longer in print. It's one of my
1: right.
0: few books.
1: Right. But I think a lot of people probably have not read your book. I haven't. So for everyone who doesn't know this, for God's sake, listen to Why Are Americans So Bloody Stupid? It is jaw-dropping.
0: Yeah.
1: It is just...

0: You know, Louise and I started.
1: How did we get here? Yeah, how did we get here?
2: When I was writing that book was when Louise and I started a school. You know, we started a school up in New Hampshire for ADHD kids. And, you know, and that was when I really started doing the deep dive into education, educational theory. You know, we looked at the Montessori model. We looked at the Steiner model, the Waldorf schools. Yeah. And which I came to the conclusion were just like, you know, spectacular. The Waldorf schools really, really a high quality education model.
1: But anyway, this video really does answer the question, how did we get here?
2: Yeah, I get it.
1: Nicholas,
2: I'd much rather hear your opinions than other people's opinions or recommendations. If you have recommendations, you can just give them to Mateo. I'll check them out. But it's always nice hearing from you. Thank you very much. It's 49 minutes past the hour.

0: Hey, thanks so much for sharing our program and for reaching out to our stations and sponsors and letting them know that you're listening. It really means a lot to us.
1: So what do we call the really, really mind-bogglingly rich? You know, at the founding of the Republic, they were referred to as speculators or moneyed interest or aristocrats. In the years leading up to the Civil War, we called them the cotton lords and the plantation aristocracy. In the late 19th century, they were the robber barons. In the 1930s, FDR called them the economic royalists. But since the Reagan Revolution, we've just called them billionaires. And now, you know, some of them want to call themselves tech bros. Like, that's kind of a good thing, you know, like tech is positive and bros, you know, like Mark Zuckerberg saying we need more masculine energy in American business culture. So we need a new phrase. I would like to suggest the morbidly rich. Morbidly suggests unhealthy. And the vast riches that some of these people have is unhealthy to our democracy, particularly since five Republicans on the Supreme Court said that morbidly rich people can buy politicians. And it's unhealthy for them, too. So morbidly rich. There's an op-ed over at HartmanReport.com all about it. Check it out. 51 minutes past the hour, picking up your calls here. Kathy in Mobile, Alabama. Hey, Kathy, what's up?
2: Hi, Tom. Yes, I voted in the most recent election, and some things happened that I wasn't altogether certain of, and I could have called the state secretary, but being a Republican, I didn't trust his opinion as much as I do yours, and I'd like your opinion on this. First thing that happened was that I had to identify as a Republican or Democrat on the computer, and I was given the appropriate paperwork to vote as a Democrat.
1: Right. That's because your state has closed, what are called closed primaries. If you want to talk about that, we can, but that's why.
2: Okay. Well, that explains that then. Yeah. Okay. And the other thing
1: about half
2: was,
1: of the states have closed primaries, by the way. About half have open primaries.
2: Okay. Yeah, I've never had to do that before. This is the first election I've ever had to do that with. And the second thing was that in the past, I've always, my driver's license with my maiden name as my middle name has been how my name was listed on the voter rolls. However, this time it was not. It had my actual middle name listed. And I don't know what's going on as to why they changed that. I had my driver's license ready with my birth certificate and everything to prove who I was, and they didn't require to see any of that. So what do you suppose is going on with that?
1: That's a good question. By the way, Kathy, I could have been wrong. It might be that you have open primaries in Alabama, and so you could pick which party you want to vote with. With regard to the difference between your driver's license having your maiden name as your middle name versus your birth middle name, geez, that's a good question. Did somebody just do this, or did you get your license renewed and you said, please change it? Or, I mean, when did this happen?
2: No. It's the same driver's license identification I've had for years, right, and I've used in multiple elections. But this time I said, how is my name listed? And they said it was my actual middle name, not my maiden name. And I said, well, that's odd because they've always used my middle name as my maiden name.
1: Yeah.
2: And why is that? I never got an answer.
1: Yeah, that's,
2: so I'm confused.
1: Yeah, that's kind of a generational thing. My mother always used her maiden name as her middle name, on legal documents. But my wife uses her birth middle name rather than her maiden name as her middle name. That's interesting, Kat. I don't know. I don't know if, the Alabama Secretary of State is trying to get tricky with people or if this is just, you know, what we're seeing as this cultural shift over time. And, you know, kind of working its way through the system. I don't know, Kathy. I'm sorry.
2: Yeah, that's why I called you rather than our Secretary of State, because he's a Republican. And to be honest, I don't put it past them to lie to me.
1: Yeah.
2: You know.
1: Yeah, no, I get
2: it.
1: You might want to talk to your local election officials if it's a concern or if it's preventing you from voting.
2: I called the local Democratic Party, and mm-hmm. I called Mr. Figure's office, and they gave me this number to the state secretary,
1: yeah.
2: And so I still don't know that my vote actually counted.
1: Well, at vote.org, you should be able to track that. Not all states participate, but most of them do. So you could plug in yourself and see what happened. Kathy, I've got to move along, but if you learn anything new, give us a shout, okay? Let us know.
2: I will. Thank you so much.
1: Thank you, Kathy. Good talking to you. Joni in Mount Shasta, California. Hey, Joni, what's up? Oh, Joni, your phone has that stuttering disease. I'm going to have to put you on hold for a minute here, and we'll get back to you. Dave in Federal Way, Washington. Hey, Dave, what's on your mind today? Joni, by the way, Joni is on line four, Mateo. Joni's on line four if you want to see what's going on. Dave, what's up?
3: Hey, not too much, Tom. Look, I heard a thing on the TV this morning that David Petraeus is saying that Iran is about to blank on the, on the Strait of Hormuz and in the Persian Gulf. And look, the bottom line is Trump is no more an asset of the Kremlin than the entire MAGA movement. It all is. It's all hybrid warfare. And I know people have very little patience with me rambling on about this. It's almost like trying to prove that I believe that the MAGA movement's really a nationalist socialist movement. People say, okay, Uncle
1: As
3: Ray
1: in Nazi
3: is
1: movement.
3: A real pain. Yes.
1: Yeah, and I agree with you. And I think it's been largely created by Russian bots and trolls.
3: Well, and let me tell you, you even threw more evidence at me. And frankly, there was a neocon on Morning Joe that did as well. This neocon was saying that this is going to start what Trump is doing and his mismanagement of all this is going to start a global depression. Mm-hmm. And this guy is a neocon. He doesn't use the word depression lightly. Yeah. Nobody pushed back, but I'm like, look.
1: I think a global depression is coming. I think it's coming this year or next year.
3: Well, and let me just make fun of myself a little bit. Look, Tom, I believe that socialism is necessary. I consider myself, I'm not really a democratic socialist, but I think it's necessary right now because we have too much wealth inequality. But the problem is national socialism, they use the tools of socialism to favor one ethnic group over another.
1: Right.
3: And what's going to happen is, it's the same scenario that's being set up. Where after Trump comes, after Trump, it doesn't really matter. They have their only core is to make America a white supremacist state.
1: No, that's the foundation of the whole thing. Yeah, you're absolutely right, Dave. Thanks for the call, and that's why we can't have nice things. As my rant from the first hour. On the other side of the break, Rachel Bitticofer, why America can't stop Trump.
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5: Our book today is The End of the Myth, From the Frontier to the Border Wall in the Mind of America by Greg Grandin. And this is from Chapter 1, titled All That Space. The British colonies in North America were conceived in expansion. America was an aspiration, an errand, and an obligation born out of violent Christian schism and Europe's interminable religious and imperial conflicts. Depending on the intricacies of their particular interpretations of Revelation, the Protestants who settled New England might have understood flight across the Atlantic as a way of escaping European war, or they might have seen migration as a chance to open a new front and win those wars on a new soil. Here in the 1600s, in the eschatological nebula of the New World, was the first paradoxical image of America as simultaneously pristine and despoiled. Empty and at the same time filled with primitives begging for deliverance. Subordinated to Catholic Spain, which had conquered its part of the Americas a century earlier and stood as the great obstacle to Reformation England's rise as a world power. All yell and cry with one voice, Libertia, Libertia, Richard Hakluyt, a clergyman and court minister, wrote in the late 1500s, hoping to convince investors and his queen to establish an American colony. As Puritan society frayed under the harsh conditions of settler life, the frontier threatened and beckoned. The dark woods were filled with witches, and they were witchy, inviting hither. The forest was the place where the community could be redeemed and given new purpose, a chance to once again start anew. Or it could be a place of more sorrows, wilderness sorrows, as two early Puritan patriarchs described the hardships that awaited those who ventured into uncharted territory, where whatever solidarity existed would be smashed into atoms as settlers scattered to escape the rule of the clergy. People are ready to run in wild into the woods again and to be as heathenish as ever, warned Increase Mather. Expansions could be often in the same sermon held up as the cause of and the solution to the difficulties of establishing Christian communities. Either way, Native Americans had to get out of the way. They could die. They waste, they molder away, they disappear, said one Puritan chronicler of indigenous people who had succumbed to European pestilence years before the arrival of the Mayflower in 1620, thus clearing the earth for the establishment of the Massachusetts Bay Colony. God made way for his people by removing the heathen and planting them in the ground, said another observer. They could be murdered. The holy terror unleashed by the Puritans was, according to the historian Bernard Balin, driven by fears of what could happen to civilized people in an unimaginable wilderness and fears of racial conflicts in which God's children were fated to struggle with pitiless agents of Satan, pagan antichrists swarming in the world around them. Survivors could be enslaved. The first patent granted in colonial America in 1626 was to a Virginia merchant and planter, William Claiborne, for inventing a device that would not just restrain Indians, but also make them work. Claiborne was given an Indian to experiment on for the trial of his invention. Colonial records do not say what this innovation might have been, only noting that it was not successful. Or they could be pushed further and further west. The prodigious and relentless population, complained New Orleans Spanish governor in 1794, progressively drives the Indian nations before them and upon us, seeking to possess for itself this vast continent which the Indians occupy between the Ohio and Mississippi rivers, the Gulf of Mexico, and the Appalachian Mountains. More than a century and a half later, writing in the early 1950s, the Mexican author and diplomat Octavio Paz made much the same point. America was, he writes, if anything, geography, pure space, open to human. It lacked historical substance, ancient social classes, established institutions, religions, and hereditary laws. Reality presented no obstacles other than natural ones. Men struggled not against history, but against nature. And wherever there was an historical obstacle, indigenous societies say, it was simply erased from history, reduced to a mere natural fact, and dispensed with accordingly. Evil is outside, part of the natural world, like Indians, rivers, mountains, and other obstacles that must be domesticated or destroyed. End of quote. The American Revolution is a permanent revolution, Paz went on, a nonstop expulsion of, quote, all elements foreign to the American essence and a constant invention of itself. And anything that stands in the way of that invention, anything that is in any way irreducible or inassimilable, to perpetual creation, be it Native Americans, Spanish America, or history itself, quote, is not American. Quote, in other places, the future is one of man's attributes, because we are men, we have a future. In Saxon America, the process is inverted, and the future determines the man. We are men because we are the future, and everything that has no future is not a man. End of quote. The United States, Paz said, offers no room for contradictions, ambiguity, or conflict. The nation flies forward swiftly, as if weightless, across the land. Trying to stop North Americans moving west, Stephen Austin, the founder of Texas, said over a century earlier, was like trying to stop the Mississippi with a dam of straw. The drive west waxed and waned and burst forward with great passion during key moments. The book, The Edge of the Myth, by Greg Grandin.

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1: Welcome to the third hour of our program. On the line with us, our old buddy Rich. I shouldn't say old. Our friend Rachel Bitticofer, PhD. Dr. Bitticofer writes The Cycle on Substack. Is also the author of the book Hit 'Em Where It Hurts: How to Save Democracy by Beating Republicans at Their Own Game. 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Over on Blue Sky, it's Rachel Bitticofer, Bitticofer. Rachel, welcome back to the program. I loved your piece, Why America Can't Stop Trump. I had a caller earlier compare the MAGA movement to the National Socialist movement in Germany in the late 1920s and early 1930s. And it seems to me that that's kind of what you're talking about here. You want to, first of all, feel free to blow that framing up, but let's dig into this.
2: Well, anyone who reads The Cycle regularly will know you're dead on about the 1930s in Germany. That's why I've been studying that stuff for like 6 years now. But in this case, what I'm trying to do is get it sounds defeatist. Why we can't stop Trump, right? And if you read it, it is kind of, right? It's like talking about, for a lot of people, they don't understand, even people who are engaging in our kind of shows and our content, don't necessarily understand the intricacies of how government works. And I learned that lesson when I moved home and I was talking to my girlfriends about the impeachments with Trump, and they didn't understand like why he was acquitted. They thought like everyone's so corrupt they acquitted this guy even though the evidence was bad. And like people don't understand it. It's actually a political process. It's nothing to do with the evidence. You're not bound to evidence at all. And so, you know, I want people to understand that Republicans are the only people that can save us now, right? After 2024, you know, we might be able to take control of the Senate and the House, but we still can't convict him without about 17 Republican votes as, you know, it stands now. That might go down to like 13. But the point
1: between
2: is,
1: the House and Senate.
2: Votes in the Senate to convict. So we can introduce articles in the House if we get control of the House. And that's what the base wants us to do, right? Like, go and impeach him. But which we may or may not do, but I'm letting you guys know, he will be acquitted as of today. And so what we have to do is pressure Republicans. All the pressure that we are exerting is kind of diffused. It needs to be laser focused at Republican electeds, especially Republican electeds that are representing red districts or red states, because, Tom, even in some place, you know, like Alabama, there are 30-35% of the electorate that are Democrats, and politicians only care about direct constituencies. So a lot of them don't even let you complain from afar anymore, right? So what we need is people activated in these places where they have Republicans to go pressure. And we need them pressured, because right now they face a bigger threat from Trump and the Republican primary electorate, as Cornyn's going to figure out probably tonight. And they are reacting to that, right? And we can't stop Trump without them. You can't stop him with the 25th without the cabinet. And does this cabinet look like it's going to do that? I mean, J.D. Vance and
1: 13 billionaires.
2: I mean, come on. No, right? So, you know, it's not about making people feel powerless. It's about letting them know where the activism has to be focused at.
1: So, yeah, I mean, we're starting to see, I mean, Tom Tillis, Bill Cassidy, you're seeing a few people, kind of Republicans, backing away from Trump. John Cornyn just, you know, got slapped by Trump, although he's still desperately trying to suck up to Trump. I suspect that will end tomorrow, regardless of how this race comes out. But we'll see. But how do you reach out to Republican electeds? I'm fortunate. You and I both live here in Oregon. You know, we've got two great senators, and I've got a good, you know, Democrat representing me in the House. But if I had a Republican senator or a Republican member of the House, what should I say? How do I do that?
2: Yeah, I mean, if you're a constituent of one of these Republicans, district or at, you know, red state at the Senate state level, you know, then what I would recommend, and to me, like, Indivisible would be a great outfit for this. And I appreciate that they've done the No Kings rallies, but what would be much more effective is the kind of lobbying that they organized and did to save Obamacare back in 2017. Now, if you'll remember, they made a very large presence in Washington, D.C., and just hounded Republicans, right? I mean, it wasn't an accident that John McCain was like, no, right? Like, it was down to the wire, and the activism, the on-site pressure was what mattered. So to me, you know, I am not a direct activist. I'm not even an activist. I'm intellectual. But to me, it's about local organizing and getting pressure on these Republicans where they start to feel the heat for their what they're doing in enabling Trump.
1: And so what's the message? I mean, if I'm calling, you know, my Republican senator's office, what do I say?
2: I would tell them they took an oath to protect and defend the Constitution from enemies, foreign and domestic. And right now we have a significant domestic threat. I would stick on the rule of law stuff. And Donald Trump is running roughshod over the country's laws. He's, you know, the most, by far the most corrupt person that's ever held the White House. And, you know, I think that there are a lot of Republicans and independents who vote for Republicans who are really our target guys, because what you want is headlines. So go to their town halls. If they won't have town halls, find a different way to make a news media event about him. You know, if you show up at his district office with, you know, 100 protesters and refuse to leave outside, and the news will come cover that, like anything that puts pressure on them. But I really do think, like, we're wasting a lot of our activism yelling at people who already agree with us, which is all the Democrats, right? Like, all of them, they already agree with you. It doesn't matter which one wins a nomination in this race or that. Every Democrat is, the Democrats, except for maybe Fetterman, are not the problem. The problem are that Republicans are protecting Trump. They are incentivized to protect Trump. And until we give them a different incentive, a different kind of pressure point coming from general election type people, we're going to be in a position of helplessness all the way through to the end of this, which is not going to end well.
1: Yeah. Now, brilliant analysis. And it ties in perfectly with something that Congressman Mark Pocan said on this program about a month and a half ago, 2 months ago. I was kind of despairing about how these Republicans are just, you know, they've become lick spittles. I mean, they're so subservient. They're, you know, yes, sir, please, sir, kick me again, sir. You know, anything that Trump wants, he gets from them. And Mark Pocan said, you know, I know some of these guys, and I can tell you that they're not happy about this. And once they're no longer afraid of Trump's power in a primary, you're going to see some of them pushing back. Now, he was speaking about the House, but because every member, you know, is up for election this year. And I think we're starting to see this. You know, you're starting to see, I realize Thomas Massie lost his primary, but you're starting to see some Republicans post-primary, whether it's post-loss or post-victory, peeling away from Trump. Do you see that as a significant trend, or do you think that that's kind of self-limited?
2: Yeah, very astute observation, Tom, because I can promise you this. The day the filing date comes, they summed up, they find a little bit of courage, right? You know, we, of course, have really weird situation right now with the redistricting and the filing dates that should have been long past are now open again. So, you know, that's going to complicate things, but you're absolutely right. And here's the thing for Republicans, not somebody like in Kentucky 7 where Thomas Massie's nutjob MAGA guy is going to run, but in all the competitive, and we have a very wide competitive map, basically everything R5 and below is competitive to us, which is why Texas and Ohio and all these other places like Iowa could be in reach, right? So we have a situation where every Republican that has to win a general election and not just a primary on the Republican side knows they are doomed right now, right? Mm-hmm. They are feeling the heat, because what Trump requires of them to avoid what he did to Massie is the exact opposite of what they need to do to win re-election this fall. The exact opposite, okay? So it's a huge opportunity for us to go in there and activate some pressure points. And to me, like, I wish more activists were aware of how cheap digital advertising is. It's very cheap to digital ads. Somebody, a group like Indivisible, with its reach, could raise the money to do targeted ads in these districts, you know, that are pressuring Republicans and just bringing out to the public what these guys are up to. Because a lot of our biggest problem always is, and this is true, you know, for the midterms, our biggest problem in the midterms is not a message, is not a candidate. It's, do people even know that there's an election? Mm. I know that sounds weird, but please test this. Go out and talk to like your barista or your gas station attendant or the construction guy and say, hey, are you excited about the midterms? Because I guarantee you what's going to happen is they're going to look at you like, What's a midterm? Okay, because that's normal America. And so what we need to understand is, like, if we want to pressure Republicans, we got to get more people mad at them. And the reason why people aren't mad at them now is because they don't know what they're up to. And they won't know unless we find a way through direct action, through ads, whatever it might be, to put it into the news cycle.
1: Rachel, I just have a minute and a half to a hard break that I can't stop, so this may be a quickie, but you mentioned Thomas Massie in that election. It was the most expensive primary in American history. My recollection is $30, $35 million was spent against him, and he raised and spent 12 or 15. You probably have the numbers right off the top of your head. But the point is that it seems to validate this old notion that whoever has the most money always wins, and that it's really a money game, and, you know, that was allowed by Clarence Thomas being the corrupt Clarence Thomas being the deciding vote on Citizens United, which allows bribery of judges and politicians. What say you?
2: I mean, it's 100% right. The money is a problem, but it's just like the partisan gerrymandering stuff, okay, guys? No, especially progressives, they don't want politicians taking money from this and that and this and that. Guys, like, the Republican Party is loaded. Like, all the advantages are ours, aside from two things: what they've just done to the southern part of the United States, which you definitely need to be aware of, because they're wiping out all the black districts in the South. And the other thing is the appearance of activity and, you know, getting people to understand the importance of this election. And, you know, the problem with Massey and the primary system is that we're talking about very small electorates. We're talking about 15% of the electorate, right? So it's not a lot of people that are making these primary decisions. The general election are much wider audiences. So we you know, really have to, you know, figure out a way to get in there and get people excited to vote for 2026. And that starts with you. If you're listening to my voice, please talk to your neighbors, your friends, your coworkers. This is the most critical election for us.
1: Ever, yeah. And you can sign up, by the way, to get Rachel's, Dr. Bitticoffer's newsletter at TheCycle, T-H-E-C-Y-C-L-E, .substack.com. Rachel, thank you so much for dropping by. It's always great talking with you. I always learn something. Thank you. Thank you.
0: This is the Tom Hartman Program.
1: So what's the sweet spot for longevity vis-a-vis sleep? We'll talk about that, and I'll pick up your calls on the other side of the break. Stay with us.

0: and welcome back. Joni in Mount Shasta, California. Let's try it again. Joni, what's up?
1: Yep, I was down with the chickens, Tom, and I had no service. But I just wanted to share some good, positive news. Mm-hmm. In case some of your listeners didn't know that Wales in Great Britain has banned lying in politics as of March 2026, politics and misinformation. And I just thought that was if Democrats could promote that as a bellwether and really,
0: how do they enforce that, Joni?
1: The lying, I think when you look at somebody like, take, for example, Paxton, who's running against Tallarico in Texas, and I believe he was convicted of crime. Or, for example, Steve Bannon, somebody who's perjured themselves, you know, that's in a court of law that they've lied,
0: yep.
1: Right?
0: Yep.
1: So you make
0: people ineligible to run for public office if they've been convicted of a felony? Is that what you're suggesting?
1: Not only that, but if they're in office, they get booted out.
0: Yeah, no, I get that. The problem with that is, I mean, there used to be laws like that. Actually, there still are with regard to voting that came out of the Confederacy. And what they would do is they would say, you know, you can't vote if you've been convicted of a crime. So what do? They go out and they arrest all the black people and convict them of minor crimes so that they can no longer vote. You know, it's a little slick trick, but it worked very well. It worked very well for Ron DeSantis, in fact. And so I'm concerned about government abuse of that kind of power.
1: That's a good point.
0: Yeah. And that's why the First Amendment, I think, is so rigidly respected and enforced and has been for 250 years, that political speech is the most important speech. So even if somebody is lying, the cure is not to block the lies. The cure is to promote more of the truth. Now, I get it that that's not happening.
1: The lies.
0: Say what?
1: Yeah. Well, I have one more good one is PBS. Give Stephen Colbert report a game show and call it Truth or Misinformation.
0: That's a good one. That would be a great show. I would watch that. Okay,
1: yeah.
0: Thanks a lot, Joni. Good talking to you. Mark in Valley, Washington. Hey, Mark, what's up?
2: Hey, Tom. I just talked to my congressman, Baumgarten, and I called him up about this slush fund.
0: Yeah.
2: Right? And I didn't talk to him. I talked to one of his aides. You never get to talk to them. And I asked him, I said, how's he going to vote on this? And he said, well, they haven't voted yet, but the congressman has released a public statement. And this is kind of a synopsis of it, saying that many people have been injured by the government, had basically had harm done to the government and have basically sued for compensation because of that. And then he thinks that a commission should be set up, a bipartisan commission should be set up on this issue to determine how the funds are distributed.
0: Oh, these are weasel
2: words.
0: And
2: I told him, I said, first off, that doesn't tell me a damn thing about how he's going to vote.
0: Yep.
2: And second off, I told him that's a bunch of crap.
0: Yeah, like I said, weasel words. It's like, you know, yes, let's respond with a bunch of words.
2: And I told him, I said, if he gets away with stealing this $1.8 billion from the Treasury, he's going to come back for more and more.
0: Oh, yeah. And I'm betting, since it's going to be secret who that money goes to, that half of that money is going to go to Donald Trump himself. Mark, I got to run, but thank you for the call. Yeah, spot on. We'll be right back.

0: 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The Commonwealth Report brings you honest, unfiltered reporting. 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Take back your news. Human beings have a couple of unique characteristics. The first is that we can be very tender and loving and concerned and caring toward people we perceive as being our group, us. We can also be extraordinarily violent against people that we consider to be them, if we think of them or this other as a threat. Probably a classic example of this is Adolf Hitler convincing Germans that, you know, Jews were a threat to them and good Germans going along with the Holocaust. Well, this othering is built into our DNA. This is, you know, ancient stuff. And the Republican Party, since the time of Nixon, when he started, you know, picking up the white racist vote after Democrats laid it down in the 60s, Republicans have been using this to try to other minorities in America as a political strategy. And this is really deadly stuff. There's a whole op-ed about it over at HartmanReport.com. Is othering human nature's deadliest instinct? Check it out. Welcome back. 24 minutes past the hour. And just a real quick geeky science here for you. What's the real sleep sweet spot for living longer? A massive new study tracked 500,000 people and measured how 23 organ systems age. And the verdict? The sleep sweet spot for healthy aging is 6.4 to 7.8 hours a night. Fewer than 6 hours speeds up aging, raises risks for depression, diabetes, heart disease, and obesity. More than 8 hours also accelerates aging, which just seems counterintuitive, but it's often signaling underlying illness. The takeaway is simple. Sleep affects every organ in your body. It's not just rest, it's maintenance. So if you've been burning the candle at both ends, your liver, your immune system, your brain, they're all paying the price. Take care of yourself out there. The fight for democracy needs you. And another reason why we should all be concerned that Donald Trump is up at 2 in the morning tweeting, you know. Michael in Bronx, New York. Hey, Michael, what's on your mind today?
1: Hey there, good buddy. Well, let's start off by this. I'm sure you heard of what happened in New Jersey with ICE getting rough with peaceful protesters.
0: Yeah, but spraying Senator Andy Kim in the face and preventing Governor Spanberger from visiting the facility. Yeah, I saw it in the news this morning.
1: You mean Governor Sherrill?
0: Right, Mikey Sherrill. Pardon me. Thank you. Yeah, I mixed them up.
1: Yeah, I know.
0: They both got elected at the same time, more or less.
1: Mikey Sherrill and Andy Kim are saying that the conditions are deplorable, they are inhumane, and they're trying to keep us from actually seeing what's going on. Mm-hmm. And then you have a statement from Department of Homeland Security, a.k.a. Trump's henchmen, saying that the illegal aliens are being well taken care of. They're given food and water and necessary health aid.
0: Oh, just
1: medication.
0: Like they did the people in Dachau, you know, back in the day.
1: You know, and my one-word answer for that, I know I can't say one particular word the air, but I can sure give the synonym, hogwash.
0: Yeah.
1: You know?
0: Yeah.
1: Hogwash. Because three things to look at here. People really listen with a third ear, as the late Joe Madison has said, and really think about this carefully. Number one, you know, you haven't given people, the American people, any kind of great health benefits and care. You're treating us like crap, so why the hell would we think that you're treating them like crap?
0: I'm with you. Michael, I'm sorry. I'm out of time. We'll have to get your numbers 2 and 3 the next time. But thank you for the call. It's always good hearing from you. 27 minutes past the hour.
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0: Defending America from the weapons of mass deception. I'll be right back with your calls.

Hey, it's Tom Harbin. We're reading from A Dark Money, The Hidden History of the Billionaires Behind the Rise of the Radical Right, in today's Tom Harbin University Book Club. This is from Chapter 11, page 271. The official opening of the 112th Congress took place on January 5th, 2011, when Nancy Pelosi, the Speaker of the House, handed off an oversized ceremonial gavel to her successor, John Boehner. But a new era of ultra-conservative billionaire influence had already begun. Before the public swearing-in ceremony got underway, David Koch, whose donor network had spent at least $130.7 million on winning a Republican majority, was in the new Speaker-to-be's office, ornate office, chatting amiably with his staff. The People's House was under new management and, critics would suggest, new ownership. While Koch was a very public presence on the Capitol, his political adjutant, Tim Phillips, the president of Americans for Prosperity, was deep in the inner sanctum of the congressional committee that mattered most to the bottom line of Koch Industries. Phillips's most important destination that day was the House Energy and Commerce Committee, which under the new Republican majority had now increased its power to block President Obama's environmental agenda in Congress. The committee could bury progress on climate change and harass the EPA for the foreseeable future. And then just jumping through a little anecdote about Lee Fong and David Koch, they continue. In Plutocrats, the Rise of the New Global Super-Rich and the Fall of Everyone Else, journalist Krista Freeland describes how those with massive financial resources almost universally use them to secure politics and policies beneficial to their interests, often at the expense of the less well-off. In the United States, a number of studies have shown that in recent years, this tendency has distorted politics in very specific ways. In a study he conducted for the nonpartisan Sunlight Foundation, the political scientist Lee Drutman found that increasingly concentrated wealth in America resulted in more polarization and extremism, especially on the right. Very rich benefactors in the Republican Party were far more opposed to taxes and regulations than the rest of the country. He discovered the more Republicans depend upon 1% of the 1% donors, the more conservative they tend to be. The 112th Congress soon unfolded as a case study of what David Frum, an advisor to the former President George W. Bush, described as the growing and, in his view, destructive influence of the Republican Party's radical rich. The radicalization of the party's donor base, he observed, has propelled the party to advocate policies that were more extreme than anything since Barry Goldwater and his 1964 presidential campaign. It also led Republicans in Congress to try tactics they would never have dared use before, end quote. Hard data supported this. Harvard's Theda Scott poll found that the House took the biggest leap to the far right since political scientists began recording quantitative measurements of legislators' positions. There was no better example than the Koch's newly won influence over the House Energy and Commerce Committee. In the previous Congress, the panel had been chaired by Henry Waxman, a liberal Democrat from California, who had quarterbacked the House's successful passage of the cap and trade bill, only to see it die in the Senate. Now the new Republican leadership stocked the committee with oil industry advocates, many of whom owed huge campaign debts to the Kochs. Koch Industries PAC was the single largest oil and gas industry donor to members of the panel, outspending even ExxonMobil. It had donated to 22 of the committee's 31 Republican members and 5 of its Democratic members, too. In addition, 5 out of the 6 Republican freshmen on the committee had received outside support from Americans for Prosperity. Meanwhile, many of the new committee members had signed an unusual pledge swearing fealty to the Koch's agenda. They promised to vote against any kind of carbon tax unless it was offset by comparable spending cuts, an unlikely scenario. The no climate tax pledge was invented by Americans for Prosperity in 2008, when the Supreme Court cleared the way for the EPA to regulate greenhouse gases as it does other pollutants. The Koch's pledge was modeled on the enormously successful one that the anti-tax crusader Grover Norquist had used to intimidate Republican lawmakers from raising taxes. But in this instance, it served not a cause so much as a company. By the start of the legislative session in 2011, fully 156 members of Congress had signed the Koch brothers' No Climate Tax pledge. Many returning members of the House Energy and Commerce Committee had already taken the pledge. And of the 12 new Republicans on the panel, 9 were signatories, including 5 of the 6 freshmen. A prime example of the symbiotic relationship between the Kochs and the committee was Morgan Griffith, who had defeated Rick Boucher in the district that represented Saltville, Virginia, and was among the new wave of appointees to the Energy and Commerce Committee who were openly indebted to the Koch brothers for their seats.
Americans for Prosperity operatives were guests of honor at a victory rally soon after the election, at which Griffith gushed, quote, "I'm just thankful that you all helped me out in so many ways," end quote. The Koch's investment soon paid off. Once in office, Griffith became an outspoken skeptic of mainstream climate science, drawing national ridicule for lecturing scientific experts as they testified before Congress that they needed to consider the possibility that Mesopotamia and the Vikings owed their success to global warming, and the melting ice caps on Mars showed that humans were not its cause on Earth. Congressman Griffith became a lead player in the House Republicans' war on the EPA, demanding that the agency be reined in. Within a month after he took office, he and other House Republicans gutted the EPA budget by a punishing 27%. Dark money, the hidden history of the billionaires behind the rise of the radical right, Jane May.

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0: 35 minutes past the hour. Welcome back. Picking up your calls here, Michael in Gainesville, Florida. Hey, Michael, what's on your mind today?
1: Yeah, hi. I wanted to talk a little bit. You mentioned Horace Mann.
0: That was during the era of the Order of the Star Spangled Banner, the Know Nothings in New England, principally in Massachusetts. Yeah.
1: And in regard to education specifically, you know, he was looking to use schools to basically separate what he would have termed the wheat from the chaff, the keepers from the throwaways.
0: Yeah.
1: And we need to understand, because we don't. And I've had a chance to teach, and I was amazed because they were desperate. They needed me. So I didn't have any training. They literally let me go into a classroom and do anything I wanted. And I was stunned. I mean, I was a student. We were all students once, right? But it's different. And what was stunning was the fact that the degree to which what we do to children in a classroom, there's a bell curve, and we literally purposely create and emphasize the bell curve. And if a child needs extra time to get the A, we're forced to move along. You know, I was able to say, forget it. I didn't even have a grade book. Mm-hmm. Okay, no other student, no other teacher, believe me, no, you can't get away with that. I didn't have to keep a grade book. Yeah. And I formed a relationship with the students that was completely different. And they ended up learning everything. I want to be clear about this.
0: Yeah, no, you're singing the Montessori and Steiner song, you know.
1: But once you realize that what we do normally is we purposely separate them into winners and losers, and it's not natural.
0: Right.
1: And the kids know it's not natural. What kid would want to play a game where the whole goal of the game is to find out which one's better than the other one? That isn't most games. You want to have winners, but it's not like it's not so personal.
0: Right, and it's built on a factory model. I mean, this was Horace Mann's innovation, was have a bell ring every hour so that things get changed. Another one of the things that Steiner talked about that's part of Waldorf and Montessori education, but also is just common across Europe without those ideological tags, is the idea of mixing topics together. Like, for example, you would learn math by building a patio for the school or something, you know, by mixing the shop class with the math class, you want to try to integrate things together as much as possible because that's how real life is. But what Steiner suggested was, no, we should break every topic apart and do it in a separate piece. And this way you get young people who think in compartmentalization, you know, in a compartmentalized way, and it's easier to control them for the factories and for the army, because that was the whole basis of, Horace Mann. That was the whole basis of Horace Mann's sales pitch to the Brahmins of Boston, was that, you know, I will create, give me your young people. We will break the back of the Catholics who were doing their own private schools at the time. And we will also produce good workers for the factories and the army.
1: Especially with AI, we need kids who can think, not people who can be robots.
0: Exactly.
1: And so everything as you just described it is, and the Montessori, I have to tell you, when it's put into practice, does have a weakness. People tend to think that, you know, it's let kids do what they want, or it actually needs more structure, not less. And that isn't how it's done in the U.S.
0: Yeah.
1: I haven't seen. I tried to get it in Broward. And what happened was they ended up going to Montessori, and then they put in the ABCD grading on top of it to do the same kind of thing that they do on top of it. And then they bring in religion if you push too far. If you try and get rid of grades, they view that as, you know, that's against teaching. It's against it's socialism. It's against Christ. It was ridiculous.
0: Yeah.
1: It was amazing.
0: It's a huge topic, Michael. It's just an absolutely huge topic. And American public school education, I mean, the biggest crisis that we're facing right now is underfunding, which is the result of 45 years of Reaganomics. But and this crazy method that we have for funding schools, where wealthy because with property taxes, where wealthy communities have really nice schools and poor communities have schools that really suck. And all of that is kind of in the vision of Horace Mann of maintaining class structures. So, you know, sadly.
1: And, you know, people who are listening may not understand exactly what we're talking about. It's just when you're teaching as a parent, you would never do what we do as a teacher. And what teachers need to do is parent, basically, but not parent as far as emotional, but like if a kid does something wrong, you don't scold them and grade them compared to their siblings. Who would do that to your children?
0: Oh, yeah. Well, those are excellent points.
1: Children how to be,
0: you know, back in the day, this all started in the late 19th century when Massachusetts in particular, although it had infected a few of the other states, but particularly Massachusetts, had been taken over by a political cult. It was called the Order of the Star-Spangled Banner. It was a white supremacist WASP, white Anglo-Saxon Protestant cult. And it was, in large part, a reaction, a racist, or you could call it racist, maybe a religionist, reaction to the Irish Catholics who were moving into Boston in large numbers and had created some really substantial political power. And the white Protestants wanted to stop the white Catholics from having that kind of power. And the white Catholics in Boston had set up their own school system for their own kids. And Horace Mann came in and said, forced public education, mandatory public education, with the schools being run by the government, which at that time was the Order of the Star-Spangled Banner, which was this Protestant, white group, you will break the back of the Catholic communities. And it did, by the way. It succeeded.
1: Wow.
0: Yeah, it's an amazing history. I mean, the whole history of Horace Mann and American public education, and it's not. And I don't mean as an indictment of American public education. There's a lot we can do, but I've written five books on this.
1: You have to hear this, Tom, real quick. When I taught in South Dakota, my Indian students weren't even reaching under and pulling their books out when I was substitute teaching. I said, "Well, what's with that?" And he said, "Well, they don't have to. They're Native American." And that was going on in our public school.
0: Yeah. Welcome to the wonderful world of racism
1: there.
0: The soft bigotry of low expectations. I got it. Michael,
1: it's
0: thank
1: built
0: you.
1: In.
0: Yeah, good talking
1: thank
0: to you.
1: You.
0: Thank
1: Bye-bye.
0: You. Buddy in Franklin, North Carolina. Hey, Buddy, what's up?
2: Not so much. How are you doing today?
0: Fine, thank you. What's on your mind?
2: Well, I was listening to you earlier, and you was talking about them taking the portraits down of the black people and everything.
0: Yeah.
2: Earlier today.
0: And the women, yeah.
2: Yeah, and I'm on the backside of 80. And my grandmother told me when I was a kid, she had a black lady that worked for her. And she said, the black lady told my grandmother, she says, one of these days, you'll be washing my feet. And I got to thinking when you said that. I'm from the South, and I love the South. But they took all of our statues down. And nobody said nothing about it. But now you're bringing it up because they took down some portraits of black people. What about the white people? You know, we have black people matter. Why don't we have white people matter?
0: Well, because white people control everything, buddy.
2: Rallies,
0: white people run the economy. White people run the government. White people run the schools. I mean, you know, white lives matter more than black lives in America, buddy. You know that.
2: I know that, but listen to my point of view, please. You know, I am on the black side, I'm on the backside of 80.
0: Yeah, so you're an old white
2: and
0: guy.
2: Nobody,
0: how have you been oppressed, buddy?
2: Excuse me, sir. I did not do nothing to black people. My grandparents didn't do nothing to black people. But why should black people be so, they matter? Of course they matter. All humans matter. All of us was created in God's image. You know?
0: Those are platitudes.
2: Make them,
0: what's the point you're trying to make here, buddy?
2: I'm trying to make the point is that y'all make like white people don't matter anymore.
0: I never said that.
2: I said that's what y'all...
0: In fact, I'm saying the opposite. You know, the biggest advantage for you and me, buddy, the biggest advantage of being a white person is that we don't have to think about our race. We don't have to wonder if the person who gave us a crappy table in the restaurant did so because of the color of our skin. We don't have to wonder if the mortgage rate that we got was 0.3 higher because of the color of our skin. We don't have to wonder if the guy following us around in the supermarket or in the clothing store is doing it because of the color of our skin. We don't have to think.

0: people are more likely to kill black people. That doesn't, you know, mean that either race is more inherently violent. I realize that that was the message you were trying to convey, but it doesn't. It simply doesn't.
1: You tried to convey that white people are the...
0: I'm trying to tell you that if you're trying to say that violence is the result of race, I would argue that no, the violence is the result of poverty. And there's a bunch of rich white people sitting around trying to make sure that white people like you and me are looking at black people going, oh, that's the problem, rather than looking at the rich people who are the problem.
1: Well, you take a black man that's going down a road speeding, and a cop pulls him over and asks him to get out of his car, and he gets belligerent with the cop. I was taught when an officer pulls me over, you say, yes, sir, no, sir, no matter what his color is. But a black person pulled over by a white man, he's going to cause a problem.
0: Buddy, if you believe that, you are completely out of touch. I know a bunch of black people, and I realize can sound like a racist thing to say in and of itself, but I can tell you that black people are telling their children. It's called the talk. They're telling their children, hey, look out, because the white cops will take you down. They will kill you. You are just so out of touch with this.
1: Black people are thought to be belligerent to cops.
0: That's not my experience, buddy. That's not my experience. And I'm a graduate of the Georgia Police Academy, and I can tell you that's not my experience. Buddy, I got to run. 47 minutes past the hour. I'll be back with you in just a moment.
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0: It's the True People's Media, the Tom Hartman program. I'll be back with your calls in just a moment. Stay tuned.

0: Welcome back. Harlan in Los Angeles. Hey, Harlan, what's on your mind today?
1: Hey, Tom. Good to talk with you again. I just want to say that I want the Democrats to be more blunt. Remember when Alan Grayson back in the day, when the Republicans put their crappy health care plan up, he said, Republicans want you to die and die quickly.
0: Mm-hmm.
1: And of course, you know, they were like clutching their pearls. Oh, you can't say that. That's not true. Well, they need to say, you are a liar. Every time they talk, you need to cut them off, because their whole point, the Republicans, what they're trying to do is pull the wool over America. And the
0: Everybody's
1: Democrats
0: eyes,
1: have to sit there and figure out, okay, why are they saying this? Because it's not to help the American people. It hurts them. You know what I mean? And it really, really frustrates me that Democrats, like in those hearings when Trump's administration, they just go off and they don't answer the questions. They should say, stop it. You're lying. You're a liar. If you don't stop talking, I'm going to cut your mic and kick him out. Mm-hmm. And, kick him out of the session. I am so sick of the Democrats not standing up. Mm-hmm. And just, you know, calling a spade, so to speak. Just call them, that's a lie. And the only reason you're saying that is because you're trying to get more money for yourself or whatever.
0: Yeah, yeah. You're sucking up to a lobbyist or something. No, I get it, Harlan. And I think that this is, you know, you've got all these popularity polls that show that the elected Democrats have, you know, that their popularity sucks. It's in the neighborhood of Trump. And I think the reason why, I mean, if a pollster called me up and said, are you happy with the Democratic Party? I'd say no. And it's not because I want them to become Republicans. It's not because I think they're too far left, which is the inference that, you know, the New York Times and everybody else draws from those kind of statistics. I want them to be more to be fighters. I want them to be more on the left. I want them to stand up for things. You know, so, yeah, Harlan, I get it. And you said it very, very well. Thank you so much. Mary in Seattle. Hey, Mary, what's on your mind today?
2: Hi, Tom. Hey. I have to say that I disagree with one point that Dr. Bidikoff made.
0: Mm-hmm.
2: She said Democrats are not the problem, but they are. The ones who are taking corporate money and

0: PAC money, they are the problem because they're not going to represent their constituents. They're going to represent their donors.
1: I get that. Yeah, like right across the river, we've got Marie Glusenkamp Perez, who is taking money from AIPAC and voting, you know, to support Netanyahu in the war in Iran, for example. You know, you've got, you know, this whole so-called problem solvers caucus that's half Democrats, half Republicans, and they're basically all on the take for big corporations. We'll solve your problems, corporations. So, yeah, I get it, Mary.
0: Yeah.
1: And I think Rachel would probably agree with you, by the way. And she did qualify that, by the way. She said, you know, Democrats are not the problem except for Fetterman. It's out there.
0: Oh, yeah.
1: She is acknowledging that there are some
0: all.
1: Failures. Yeah. So, but she... But
0: can I ask you a quick question?
1: Sure.
0: I wanted to question, what was your source that where you reported that ICE was building crematoriums or asking for money for crematoriums?
1: It's in the budget, and it's called they didn't use the word crematorium. They used the word human waste disposal systems, which is a crematorium. And you can Google it. It shouldn't be hard to find at all. So I encourage you to just look it up. We pulled it off a mainstream news source. I just don't remember which one, Mary. I'm sorry. Mary, thank you. We'll be right back.

0: Hey, thanks so much for sharing our program and for reaching out to our stations and sponsors and letting them know that you're listening. It really means a lot to us. Welcome back. 52 minutes past the hour. Wayne, our trucker friend. Hey, Wayne, where are you today?
1: I'm in Idaho today, and I'll be in Colorado tomorrow.
0: Whoa.
1: Anyway.
0: Moving right along there.
1: Oh, my. I you keep talking about, you know, on the Hartman report, you keep talking about the what they did at the Arlington Cemetery, and it makes me sick as a veteran. Mm-hmm. And to have female cadre and female officers and so forth that have actually been on those books, yeah, to now know that I might go to look and that they're not there. How about January 6th is no longer, does not exist on the national website anymore.
0: That's right, yeah, it's no longer a crime.
1: Right, but yet, you know, I actually called in. I was listening to that guy you were just talking to a few moments ago, and I'm like, man, like, I literally, as soon as he said that, I thought exactly what you said before you said it. I was with my best friend when his dad gave him the talk. I know exactly what it is.
0: Yeah. And you're talking about Buddy not knowing any black people. Yeah.
1: Yeah, exactly. And my best friend, his dad told us, if you're with Wayne, you're okay. In most cases, you're going to be treated different. But when you're not with somebody, you have to watch out for yourself, because if there's nobody there to watch out for you, there's nobody to tell. This was before cams and stuff. We didn't have, you know, we didn't have no way of proving anything back in the 70s and 80s.
0: Yeah, so your best friend was black, in other words.
1: Yes, yeah. Indubitably. But My thing is, Tom, the original thing, the quick thing, real fast, is when I looked it up, and correct me, my numbers could be wrong, but it said that there are 787,000 homeless people in the United States and mm-hmm. 10 million domiciles that are uninhabited.
0: That's correct.
1: So, in other words, the problem is not that we don't have enough houses for people. The people that own the houses are too greedy to allow people to live in those houses at a reasonable cost.
0: Yeah.
1: Now, that being said,
0: There are more homes in America owned by foreign investors just sitting on them as investment properties than there are homeless people in America. Mm-hmm. It just is one small slice.
1: Exactly. But that's just, you know, that was just to, you know, correlate to what you were speaking with your earlier guest and one of your other callers earlier, because both two different people actually had similar comments on those statements. Mm-hmm. And I looked that up 2 weeks ago, and for some reason it stuck in my head.
0: Yeah.
1: Anyway,
0: yeah, it's about
1: 800,000. My other point, though, my main thing that I actually wanted to call you for is last week I tried to get on last Thursday, and then, you know, ran into the weekend and things happened. I quit listening to, you know, when the Black Eagle died, Joe Madison, it broke my heart. So I don't listen to, you know, some of those shows anymore so much. But I do still try to get on to, I don't get on to the Urban View as much, but I do still listen to Patriot, POTUS, and you guys. But you guys I listen to almost, you know, for the most part, religiously, except for, you know, hey, whenever, you know, we've got the exact same story that's being covered by all six of you guys on this station. Yeah, I'm going to go and listen elsewhere and see what other people are saying about the same thing. But when I go over and there was, and he had a, on Patriot, he had a guest host, and it was a black female. She that is not American. I don't recall her name. It's
0: I just have a few seconds, Wayne. I need you to make your point.
1: Yes, sir. But, okay, my point being is whenever I have somebody coming on there and telling me that, you know, this was a war and people die in war and not talking about over in Iran, they're talking about here in the United States that it's the left versus the right. We've got a problem. We've got a big problem.
0: I agree with you. Wayne, thank you. You always bring something fascinating to the conversation. Appreciate the call. And thank you for being with us today. We'll be back tomorrow, same time, same place. In the meantime, don't forget, democracy is not a spectator sport. It requires all of us. That includes you. So get out there, get active, tag. You're it. Have a great afternoon. Be good to yourself and the folks around you. Stay safe. Eat your veggies. Get your exercise. And I'll catch up with you tomorrow.
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0: Our book today in the Tom Hartman Book Club is I Alone Can't Fix It, Donald J. Trump's Catastrophic Final Year by Carol Leonig and Phil Rucker. This is from the prologue. On January 20th, 2017, Donald John Trump became president. Unskilled in the machinery of government and unmoved by the calling of the position, but aglow in the unmatched power. The first 3 years of Trump's term revealed a presidency of one, in which the universal value was loyalty, not to the country, but to the president himself. Scandal, bluster, and uninhibited chaos reigned. Decisions were driven by a reflexive logic of self-preservation and self-aggrandizement. Delusions born of narcissism and insecurity overtook reality. In those early years, which we chronicled in our book, A Very Stable Genius, Trump's advisors believed his ego and pride prevented him from making sound, well-informed judgments. His management style resembled a carnival ride, jerking this way and that, forcing senior government officials to thwart his inane and sometimes illegal ideas. Some of them concluded that the president was a long-term and immediate danger to the country that he had sworn an oath to protect, yet they took comfort that he had not had to steer the country through a true crisis. Trump's actions and words nevertheless had painful consequences. His assault on the rule of law degraded our democratic institutions and left Americans reasonably fearful that they could no longer take for granted basic civil rights and untainted justice. His contempt for foreign alliances weakened America's leadership in the world and empowered dictators and despots. His barbarous immigration enforcement ripped migrant communities, children out of the arms of their families. His bigoted rhetoric emboldened white supremacists to step out of the shadows. But at least Trump had not been tested by a foreign military strike or an economic crisis or a public health collapse, at least not until 2020. This book chronicles Trump's catastrophic fourth and final year as president. The year 2020 will be remembered in the American epic as one of anguish and abject failure. The coronavirus pandemic killed more than 500,000 people in the United States and infected tens of millions more, the deadliest health crisis in a century. Though the administration's Operation Warp Speed helped produce vaccines in record time, its overall coronavirus response was mismanaged by the president and marred by ineptitude and backbiting. The virus was only one of the crises Trump confronted in 2020. The pandemic paralyzed the economy, plunging the nation into a recession during which low-wage workers, many of them minorities, suffered the most. The May 25th killing of George Floyd, a black man under the knee of a white police officer in Minneapolis, ignited protests for racial justice and an end to police discrimination and brutality. Yet Trump sought to exploit the simmering divisions for personal political gain, quickly declaring himself your president of law and order, and relentlessly pressuring Pentagon leaders to deploy active duty troops against Black Lives Matter protesters. The worsening climate crisis, meanwhile, was almost entirely ignored by Trump, who earlier in his term had rolled back environmental regulations and withdrawn the United States from the Paris Agreement. The president was instead preoccupied with stoking doubts about the legitimacy of the election. After he lost to Joe Biden, Trump fanned the flames of conspiracies and howled about fraud that did not exist. His false claims of a rigged election inspired thousands of people to storm the Capitol in a violent and ultimately failed insurrection on January 6th. The year 2020 tested the republic. Yet the institutions designed by the founding fathers were still standing by the time Trump left office. America's democracy withstood the unrelenting assault of its president. Trump's cries summoned tens of thousands of angry citizens to Washington to overturn the election. But Vice President Mike Pence and scores of lawmakers followed their constitutional duties.
3: There is a new good news story here. General Mark Milley, chairman of the Joint Chiefs of Staff, told the military brass at the conclusion of Trump's presidency. It's the strength of the country. There is polarization, but at the end of the day, the country did stand tall. There was a peaceful transfer of power. There weren't tanks in the streets. And the line bent, but it didn't break, end quote. Senator Mitt Romney, who also often stood alone among fellow Republicans in his criticisms of Trump, said the president's attacks on democratic institutions amounted to one of the greatest failings of any president. Quote, I think as we all recognize, democracy is more than taking a vote, Romney said. We've had a number of countries take votes to quickly fall into disrepair from a democratic standpoint, in part because they don't have the institutions that allow democracy to survive. Attacking the institutions here puts democracy itself in jeopardy, whether it's our judicial system, our freedom of the press, our intelligence community, the FBI. These things underpin the strength of our democratic republic. So he attacked those things along the way, and then in a final act, attacked election integrity itself. Those things, Mitt Romney said, have real consequences, end of quote. The characteristics of Trump's leadership blazingly evident through his first 3 years of his presidency.
2: This is the Tom Hartman Program.
3: Our book today in the Tom Hartman Book Club is I Alone Can't Fix It, Donald J. Trump's Catastrophic Final Year by Carol Leonig and Phil Rucker. This is from the prologue. On January 20th, 2017, Donald John Trump became president. Unskilled in the machinery of government and unmoved by the calling of the position, but aglow in the unmatched power. The first 3 years of Trump's term revealed a presidency of one, in which the universal value was loyalty, not to the country, but to the president himself. Scandal, bluster, and uninhibited chaos reigned. Decisions were driven by a reflexive logic of self-preservation and self-aggrandizement. Delusions born of narcissism and insecurity overtook reality. In those early years, which we chronicled in our book, A Very Stable Genius, Trump's advisors believed his ego and pride prevented him from making sound, well-informed judgments. His management style resembled a carnival ride, jerking this way and that, forcing senior government officials to thwart his inane and sometimes illegal ideas. Some of them concluded that the president was a long-term and immediate danger to the country that he had sworn an oath to protect. Yet they took comfort that he had not had to steer the country through a true crisis. Trump's actions and words nevertheless had painful consequences. His assault on the rule of law degraded our democratic institutions and left Americans reasonably fearful that they could no longer take for granted basic civil rights and untainted justice. His contempt for foreign alliances weakened America's leadership in the world and empowered dictators and despots. His barbarous immigration enforcement ripped migrant communities, children out of the arms of their families. His bigoted rhetoric emboldened white supremacists to step out of the shadows. But at least Trump had not been tested by a foreign military strike or an economic crisis or a public health collapse, at least not until 2020. This book chronicles Trump's catastrophic fourth and final year as president. The year 2020 will be remembered in the American epic as one of anguish and abject failure. The coronavirus pandemic killed more than 500,000 people in the United States and infected tens of millions more, the deadliest health crisis in a century. Though the administration's Operation Warp Speed helped produce vaccines in record time, its overall coronavirus response was mismanaged by the president and marred by ineptitude and backbiting. The virus was only one of the crises Trump confronted in 2020. The pandemic paralyzed the economy, plunging the nation into a recession during which low-wage workers, many of them minorities, suffered the most. The May 25th killing of George Floyd, a black man under the knee of a white police officer in Minneapolis, ignited protests for racial justice and an end to police discrimination and brutality. Yet Trump sought to exploit the simmering divisions for personal political gain, quickly declaring himself your president of law and order, and relentlessly pressuring Pentagon leaders to deploy active duty troops against Black Lives Matter protesters. The worsening climate crisis, meanwhile, was almost entirely ignored by Trump, who earlier in his term had rolled back environmental regulations and withdrawn the United States from the Paris Agreement. The president was instead preoccupied with stoking doubts about the legitimacy of the election. After he lost to Joe Biden, Trump fanned the flames of conspiracies and howled about fraud that did not exist. His false claims of a rigged election inspired thousands of people to storm the Capitol in a violent and ultimately failed insurrection on January 6th. The year 2020 tested the republic. Yet the institutions designed by the founding fathers were still standing by the time Trump left office. America's democracy withstood the unrelenting assault of its president. Trump's cries summoned tens of thousands of angry citizens to Washington to overturn the election. But Vice President Mike Pence and scores of lawmakers followed their constitutional duties. There is a new good news story here, General Mark Milley, chairman of the Joint Chiefs of Staff, told the military brass at the conclusion of Trump's presidency. It's the strength of the country. There is polarization, but at the end of the day, the country did stand tall. There was a peaceful transfer of power. There weren't tanks in the streets. And the line bent, but it didn't break, end quote. Senator Mitt Romney, who also often stood alone among fellow Republicans in his criticisms of Trump, said the president's attacks on democratic institutions amounted to one of the greatest failings of any president. Quote, I think as we all recognize, democracy is more than taking a vote, Romney said. We've had a number of countries take votes to quickly fall into disrepair from a democratic standpoint, in part because they don't have the institutions that allow democracy to survive. Attacking the institutions here puts democracy itself in jeopardy, whether it's our judicial system, our freedom of the press, our intelligence community, the FBI. These things underpin the strength of our democratic republic. So he attacked those things along the way, and then in a final act, attacked election integrity itself. Those things, Mitt Romney said, have real consequences, end of quote. The characteristics of Trump's leadership, blazingly evident through his first 3 years of his presidency, had deadly ramifications in his final year. The book, I Alone Can Fix It, by Carol Leonig and Philip Rucker.

0: This is the Tom Hartman Program.
1: Well, happy Tuesday. It's a brand new week. It's time. You know, we all had the day off yesterday, right? And we had a lot to talk about. America's deadliest con, how racism keeps millions sick while letting healthcare billionaires, we have 51 of them now, cash in. Also, why are women veterans being erased from Arlington's website, same as black veterans? And one in six sentences sucking up to the boss, to Trump? This is a wild story. We'll cover all those in the first hour. In the second hour of our program, Craig Unger is going to drop by, the author and reporter. Do all roads lead to the inescapable and horrifying conclusion that Donald Trump is a Russian asset? Also, is the world about to crash with Trump holding the proverbial match to set off the explosion that brings about that crash? And Sweden just crushed big tobacco. This is what happens when you have a government that, by law, can't be bought by industries. Maybe we should learn some lessons. And in our third hour, Rachel Bitticofer is going to drop by on why America can't stop Trump. And also, a geeky science, what's the real sweet spot for sleep for living longer? Interestingly enough, if you sleep too much or too little intuitively makes sense, but too much, you age faster. We'll get to all that stuff in the third hour of the program. But to start out, my daily take today, published over at HartmanReport.com and also on DailyKos.com, America's deadliest con, how racism keeps millions sick while helping healthcare billionaires cash in. This is kind of the confluence, you know, when Louise and I were kicking around ideas for today's daily take over the weekend, there were two stories that came up that seemed, you know, somewhat unrelated, but fascinating. And I'm tying them together in this article and in this conversation with you. And the first was that we now have 51 men, white men, who have made over $1 billion in healthcare in the United States and taken it home. Healthcare has produced 51 billionaires. I'm not sure who was the first. My guess would be Dollar Bill McGuire, the guy who started United Healthcare, who retired, with $1.56, I think it was, billion dollars. But we now have 51 healthcare billionaires. No other country in the world has even one healthcare billionaire because no other developed country in the world has a for-profit healthcare system like ours. Now, in addition to that, we also have the worst outcomes in the developed world. And by the way, Ecuador and Thailand beat us. And we pay more than every other country in the developed world, including Ecuador and Thailand. And the reason why it stays this way, 51 white male billionaires, the worst and most expensive outcomes health-wise in the world, we've got the lowest lifespan of the developed world. We have infant and maternal mortality rates that in Mississippi, for example, rival Bangladesh. Why? Well, it turns out, according to this shocking new study, because about half of all white people would rather inflict pain on all of us, including themselves, rather than see black people get any kind of government benefit. Now, if that sounds irrational, of course it is, but it comports with history. I mean, think back to the 1960s when Lyndon Johnson's government, you know, when our government said to cities in the South, you have to integrate your schools and your public swimming pools. And they shut down the public swimming pools, which were there for white kids too, because they didn't want black children in those pools. And several counties, Prince George's, I believe, did this for several years, actually, closed their public schools. If black kids have to participate, then we're going to deny it to everybody. Well, I mean, 66 years ago on a campaign swing through Tennessee, Lyndon Johnson was in his hotel room with his press secretary, Bill Moyers, and he made this comment. He said, if you can convince the lowest white man he's better than the best colored man, he won't notice you're picking his pocket. Hell, give him somebody to look down on and he'll empty his pockets for you. And what Bill Moyers conveyed, and Louise and I had dinner with him and his wife at Norman Lear's home in Vermont, which is about a decade ago, I think, now. And we talked about this. What Lyndon Johnson was trying to convey was that this was Nixon's Southern strategy. Richard Nixon, of course, you know, well, we know that story. And Moyers wrote about it years later in the Washington Post and talked about it till the day he died. I mean, but last week, a parapolitical scientist at the University of Delaware put this to the test. They took two groups of white voters, and one group, they said, are white Americans losing or winning politically? That was the entirety of the question. And the other group, and then afterwards they asked them about their position on, you know, should we have free college? Should we have a national health care system? Should we expand Social Security? You know, basically, you know, social safety net questions. The other group was asked, are white Americans winning compared to black people and Hispanic people? In other words, the issue of racial minorities was introduced into the question to get them thinking about this. And then they asked these people, well, do you think we should expand Medicare and Medicaid, for example? And what was wild is that the first group, the group that wasn't asked about race, their responses basically tracked their income and ideology. I mean, you know, it's pretty straightforward stuff. But the second group, who were asked to think about race before being asked about social safety programs, basically right across the board turned against these redistribution programs. The mere act of comparing themselves to black and brown Americans made them willing to sacrifice their own health care, their own paycheck, their own kids' future, as long as people of color were sacrificed too. And that's the trap. We're the only rich country on earth where 600,000 people a year go bankrupt because somebody in the family got sick, where people go homeless because somebody got sick. We're the only country in the world that has built a little empire with 51 billionaires out of health care. 51 of them. I mean, Rick Scott, I don't think he hit a billion. He hit several hundred million. Was CEO of a hospital chain down in Florida that committed the largest Medicare fraud in American history. He's in the Senate now. I mean, these billionaires exist nowhere else in the world. And this is why Republicans slap black faces on things. Nixon's Southern strategy, his war on drugs. They were both all about black people, you know, about villainizing black people in order to get white people to vote for Republicans. George Herbert Walker Bush's Willie Horton ad, which made him president. Trump's racist birtherism. I mean, basically, scaring white people about black people has been the go-to position of the Republican Party since the 1960s, along with stopping any kind of socialism that might benefit black people. I mean, Canada doesn't have hospital billionaires. France doesn't have insurance billionaires. We do. And the bodies are piling up. Tennessee has the highest mortality rate in the maternal mortality rate in the United States, 42 deaths per 100,000. Mississippi just declared a public health emergency because the state's babies are dying at the rate of 9.7 per 1,000 live births, which is nearly double the national average. Black babies in Mississippi, 15.2. Life expectancy, Mississippi's dead last at 71 years. I mean, basically, the worst health outcomes in the country are happening almost entirely in red states and almost entirely in formerly Confederate red states. And you can track all of this back to Reagan busting the unions. You know, when I was a kid, you know, my dad got a job in a tool and die shop. We had health insurance, no deductibles. Everything was free. And because in Michigan at that time where I lived, all hospitals and all insurance companies were required to be nonprofits. So it wasn't all that expensive. I mean, I wrote a book about this, The Hidden History of American Healthcare. So this is what the Republicans are doing. This is what, you know, Fox so-called news does. This is what all these right-wing media do. They're running this long con that LBJ identified in 1960, whatever that year was. That, you know, if you can convince the lowest white man that he's higher than the best black man, he'll let you pick his pocket all day long. And the result of this is that Americans can't have nice things because about half of white Americans are that racist and that stupid.
0: This is the Tom Hartman Program.
1: 16 minutes past the hour. We'll be right back.

0: And welcome back. And let's pick up some calls here. Don in Pittsburgh, Kansas. Hey, Don, what's on your mind today?
1: Oh, hi. Well, seeing as we're talking about health care, you know, I'm 76. I'm on Medicare, regular Medicare. I never would fall for Medicare Advantage. And yet, well-educated members of my in-law relatives of mine all took Medicare Advantage. And I tried to tell them, I says, you know, this is just a scheme to steal your house. You'll be sick, and, you know, that'll be that. That's people are, the most people have spent on them 99% or 95% of all medical expenses in the last year of life when they get sick and some expensive stuff goes down, right?
0: Mm-hmm.
1: And so the idea of Medicare Advantage is you'll be so bereaved, we don't care. Put our mother in there and get that, you know, get that scan, do whatever. And then when it's all done, they won't pay for it, and they seize the house. And that's the biggest asset that most people have that they like to leave to their children.
0: Yep, it's true.
1: You know, another thing, in 1940s, 50s, and into the 60s, we were the tallest people of any nation on Earth. Now we're like 57th or something.
0: Yeah, now it's the Dutch.
1: Well, and of course, why is that? Because
0: nutrition.
1: About a third of American children don't get enough to eat.
0: That's right.
1: Yeah, and they don't
0: nutrition.
1: Grow enough.
0: Yeah, they're malnourished.
1: We know the Chinese and the Japanese, they're little. I mean, I have some Chinese friends. These guys are 7 feet tall, you know. They get enough to eat.
0: Yeah, it's astonishing. It's absolutely astonishing. And by the way, you can see that throughout history in country after country. As countries become more prosperous, their people are better fed, and their height increases. You know, it's the one big anomaly is actually the Dutch, and they think that that's because they have such an incredibly high dairy content to their diet as kids that it's making their bones grow faster because— You know, because cow's milk is designed to make cows grow 1,000 pounds in a year and a half. Fascinating stuff. Dan, thank you. Or Don, excuse me. Thank you for pointing that out. Well said. Chaz in Lakewood, Washington. Hey, Chaz, what's up?
2: Nazdrovia, comrade, is another glorious day.
0: Strasvizia.
2: Oui, Monsignor. Now, I may have alluded in the past to the Matilda effect.
0: I don't recall.
2: All right. Well, here's the deal is, maybe you haven't covered the topic of women veterans yet. Maybe I should be put on hold.
0: Yeah, but that's okay. No, you can go for it. It was in our newscast at the top of the hour.
2: Right, which alludes to women veterans and I think by extension, minority veterans as well. Mm. And let's extend that to the whole big wide world. Certainly, America's shortcoming once again in that category. Now, the effect, please, viewers, pay heed, check it out. There are a number of women who have toiled in the background and then had men take credit for their work. I can give you three, four examples here. Of course, we're aware of Ada Lovelace creating the algorithm that ended up paling against Charles's Babbage cryptology. Katherine Johnson, we're starting to understand, did incredible work for NASA as was popularized in a movie that I've since forgotten. And then Hedy Lamarr, that's just the beginning.
0: Hedy Lamarr helped us win the war. Yeah, amazing stuff, Chaz. Thank you. Thanks for pointing it out. And now you've got Trump literally scraping the women soldiers off the Arlington National Cemetery's website. It's amazing. Chaz, thank you. 20 minutes past the hour. Tired of spin and billionaire-backed news? The Commonwealth Report delivers truth with backbone. News for the public, not the powerful. Twice daily, no fluff, no fear. Go to commonwealthreport.news and subscribe now. Democracy belongs to you. So a lot of people are wondering, why is it in America that we can't have nice things? Why don't we have, you know, the same things every other democracy has? Every other democracy in the world has a national health care system of some form, and everybody is covered. We don't. We've got 27 million uninsured people and over 100 million underinsured people. Why is that? Why is it that every other country in the world offers college education very inexpensively, if not for free, and for here you go to debt? Why is it that we've got our public schools crumbling and other countries are doing well? Why is it that we've got Medicare being taken apart by this Medicare Advantage scam and nobody will do anything about it? Well, it turns out the reason why boils down to one thing, one Supreme Court decision, Citizens United, legalizing the bribery of our politicians. There's a whole rant about this over at HartmanReport.com. I think you're going to find it very, very useful. Check it out.

0: sure enough, 24 minutes past the hour, and we'll just kill that off on my own computer here. Why are women veterans erased from Arlington's website? This Memorial Day, families searching the Arlington National Cemetery website could not find their loved ones. Marine Sergeant Nicole Gee, a Purple Heart recipient, killed in Afghanistan in 2021. This woman was credited with helping save 124,000 lives. And she's been deleted from the website. Trump himself laid a wreath at her grave during the 2024 campaign, and now her page is gone. Cemetery officials confirmed that they unpublished dozens of pages of black people, Hispanic people, and women service members to comply with orders from Trump and Defense Secretary Whiskey Pete targeting race and gender. Notable graves of politicians, athletes, and even foreign nationals remain prominently featured, but the women who bled for this country? Erased. We memorialize whites only. That's the order, apparently, of the Trump administration. That's the message. And it's a stain on every uniform and every grave at Arlington. Meanwhile, one in six sentences sucking up to the boss? A blistering New York Times analysis just dropped, and the numbers are jaw-dropping. The Times reviewed more than a dozen hours of footage from 10 Trump cabinet meetings between February 2025 and March 26. And the finding? At least one out of every six sentences spoken by cabinet officials is dedicated to praising Donald Trump. Secretary of State Marco Rubio led the pack as the chief flatterer. VP J.D. Vance spent one in six sentences attacking Democrats. Defense Secretary Whiskey Pete repeated three times that global wars never would have happened under Trump. Commerce Secretary Howard Lutnick claimed on five separate occasions that Trump, quote, achieved the impossible. Treasury Secretary Scott Bessent said Trump saved the country. This isn't governing. This is a court of trembling courtiers performing loyalty rituals for a king. And while they bow and scrape, the country burns. I mean, this is his cabinet, right? These are the people who are supposed to be advising him. They're supposed to be running federal agencies. They're supposed to be about the...
1: Our book today in the Tom Hartman Book Club is Nuking the Moon and Other Intelligence Schemes and Military Plots Left on the Drawing Board. It's by Vince Houghton. This is from the introduction. This is a book about desperation. That word has been so overused and misused that it's lost much of its impact. Too many stories about some local sports team desperate for a win or some housewives desperate for whatever that show is about. These pretenders have trivialized a word designed to be used only in the most extraordinary of circumstances. It should be a powerful word reserved for the urgent and overwhelming feeling that one's life is at risk. It's the only truly existential It's for the truly existential threats, another misused word, to one's country, one's family, one's friends, or one's livelihood. To feel desperate is to believe there are no good options, that everything that has been tried or could be tried is destined for failure. Desperation leads us to consider ideas that would have been unfathomable under normal circumstances, because desperate people make desperate decisions. This is also a book about innovation. Creative thinking about how things work and the possibilities of how things could work has been the catalyst for the astonishingly dynamic technological transformation of the past 100 years. From the advent of lighter-than-air flight to hypersonic aircraft, from bolt-action rifles to electromagnetic railguns, from ENIAC to quantum computing, from one poor freezing soldier in a trench listening to intercepted wireless messages to the NSA's supercomputers collecting the metadata of billions, brilliant people with innovative ideas continue to shape our world and do it exponentially faster than the generations that came before. But when innovation and desperation meet, trouble will usually follow. If necessity is the mother of invention, desperation is the drunk uncle, the guy who only calls twice a year at 3 a.m. on your birthday with the greatest idea anyone has ever had. No matter how hard you argue against the logic of his narrative, no matter how many flaws you find in his reasoning, he's resolute. This will work. It has to. He's a desperate man. Every so often, we're surprised when one of these ideas actually pans out. The U-2 and SR-71 spy planes, some of the most innovative aircraft ever designed, were the result of American desperation to see inside the Soviet Union. Nuclear power, computers, the internet, modern textiles, personal encryption, even the process of how some of our food is grown, were born out of the nation's desperate fear to keep pace with an imposing rival. Much of that history has been written before. Countless books have been published about the remarkable and successful technology developed over the last century by governments for national security needs. This is not one of them. Most history books are full of stories that happened. This is a history book full of stories behind things that didn't happen. Here we'll take an expansive look at projects, missions, operations, and technology that were seriously considered but didn't make the grade. Some were ultimately deemed too risky, expensive, dangerous, ahead of their time, or even certifiably insane. Others were canceled mostly because they were overtaken by events. The atomic bomb worked, the war ended, the plans were captured, other technology superseded. Generally, history books use events of the past to make powerful arguments about historical actors' motivations, personalities, and states of mind, and rightfully so. This is part of what history books are supposed to do. But I contend that the evaluation of historical events is not enough. It can be just as important to investigate policies, decisions, and technologies that were considered at the highest levels, but then nixed for a variety of reasons. The intent of historical actors can be, and I argue is, far more instructive and illuminating than focusing entirely on the outcome of their policies. Outcome history is the traditional way of viewing historical events, but it leaves much to be desired. It has severe limitations, primarily because its lessons are predicated on things that can't be accurately quantified. Fate, luck, misfortune, whatever you want to call it. If the D-Day invasion of Normandy had failed because of a freak weather system, or a lucky shot from a German soldier that took out a key American leader on the beach, or any number of other misfortunate scenarios, would we think any less of Eisenhower's plan? Using outcome-based history, the answer is yes. And therein lies the problem. Intent can be a very powerful tool for historians. So leave your historical hindsight at the door. Ignore the fact that these policies, technologies, programs, and missions were scrapped before they became real. To get the most out of this book, you should take the advice of Master Yoda. You must unlearn what you have learned. The outcomes of the programs are inconsequential to the overall message of the narrative. Outcome really doesn't matter here at all. That's why this book scorns the counterfactual, the game of what if, vilifies it, mocks it mercilessly. The counterfactual is our enemy. We will not what-if ourselves until we are blue in our faces trying to rewrite history into a hodgepodge of ahistorical nonsense. Deep breath. I might have taken that a little too far. Counterfactuals can be a lot of fun when you're hanging out with your friends and family debating the what-ifs of the Kennedy assassination, or the Civil War, or the Protestant Reformation, or the Star Wars prequels, or the 1986 World Series. I forgive you, Bill Buckner, mostly. I'd be happy to join you all one day for a vigorous debate on historical counterfactuals, perhaps over your favorite adult beverage or bottle of Yoo-Hoo, but they have no place here. Instead, all of these stories should have you saying, what were they thinking? The best way to approach this book is with an open mind toward the decision makers and how they were approaching the problems facing them. In almost every case, those in power were desperate to do something, anything, to combat their adversaries. Thus, what were they thinking is exactly correct, except I hope you'll be willing to truly embrace the question and not just see it as the dismissive aside or a hasty pejorative. Nuking the Moon and Other Intelligence Schemes, our book for the day.

0: 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Or that after the show we send out Sue's Stack, a list of every topic I've discussed along with clickable hot links to every source of information I've shared with you on the air? It's all completely free and available over at tom.tv, T-H-O-M.tv. Check it out. Welcome back. 24 minutes past the hour. So what's on your mind today? John in Harlem, New York. Hey, John, what's up?
1: Yeah, it's been a long time, Mr. Hartman. We started a ceremony of the opening of the 400th anniversary of Black New York and its holiday, Pinkster, the Dutch called it, which is African Pentecost, 1626. And so we'll be continuing through the years, the Pinkster year. But what is also related to this is a hearing on reparations that's been going on in New York State and in city. And the terrible thing is people are not being given the information about reparations so they can give testimony. There's supposed to be a reparations hearing is coming Saturday in Harlem, and most people do not know about it. We've been trying to get the electors and others for people to come to these hearings. It's about we the people. And it's a deliberate scheme, I'm sorry I have to say this, of the governor to try and keep people from giving testimony. I went 4 weeks ago to Staten Island. I live in Harlem. I had a little trip to Staten Island. And the people were only given 1 minute to state the case about reparations and that. And so we fear the same thing happening in Harlem here. And so we don't understand why the electors are sleeping on this issue. It's like, you know, when President Kennedy wrote Why England Slept, it's like New York. It's by New York that our electors. And it's very, very disturbing in that. And so we want to have people know about those reparations hearings, these hearings this coming Saturday in Harlem. Now, we as historians and others, we were noting that there were more slaves in Brooklyn than in South Carolina in the beginning. Hmm. We're talking about reparations going back to 1826 and the horrible slave revolt, and even worse, the horrible slave riot, the worst riot in the whole history of cities in the whole United States, 1863, draft riots in which they killed every man, woman and child who was black they could find in New York, and when they couldn't find anyone because people had fled, they started killing Chinese. Why? Because Chinese men were in the Union Army. See, these things are not taught in the schools.
0: Yeah.
1: We want these things taught in the schools, and we want the forgotten burial ground that's underneath the state capitol. Remember, they built the state capitol to stop the celebration of Pinkster and the African Pinkster King who was bringing all people together against slavery and against indentured servitude. So they stopped it in 1811, and to make sure that that celebration would not continue, they built the state capitol on top of the burial ground that's there in Albany. So we Wow. want these things corrected and remembered. And so,
0: John, you're a wealth of information here. This is fascinating stuff. Is there a website associated with this, or at least something that could guide people to how to show up for the hearings next week?
1: Well, that's what we're trying to do through the Schomburg Collection. Schomburg's been very helpful. And also, we're talking about doing podcasts because they say, you know, people need, now I'm understanding the meaning of podcasts, is you can't throw all the history at once at people, but sure. If you have podcasts about what's going on in that. But, you know, what's interesting is that Mississippi State University and other colleges outside of New York is looking into this history, and we in New York, I mean, aside from a few of us, our historians, it's like, you know, it could be just like, oh, any other day. These are not normal times. Mm-hmm. And what we're doing is we're trying to get this history out through the historical institutions and that, because it's parallel to what's happening in the South. What's happening in the South is also happening in the North.
0: Yeah.
1: It's to erase the history and to erase the importance of democracy.
0: Yeah, and it's always been happening. Actually,
1: this is not
0: something new. This is the foundation of America. I mean, you know, I get it. John, thank you. Thanks for the heads up and for all the information. It's great to hear from you. Thank you.
1: Yes, and I want to, you know, continue, you know, with your newsletter and stuff to give you information about what's going on because it's going to be.
0: Thank you. I appreciate it, John. Good talking to you. Okay. Vince in Wellsville, Kansas. Hey, Vince, what's on your mind today?
2: Well. You know, I was, when you designated the oligarchs and what have you as the morbidly wealthy, that
0: morbidly
2: made
0: rich,
2: sense. Yeah, morbidly rich. So I thought, terminology is so important. Now, I'm from Kansas, which is the heart of the nation, and a hotbed of Republicans. But I do have friends who are my brethren in Christianity, and I found that the people that are hardest to communicate with are the far-right Christians. And I have friends and acquaintances who are that.
0: Yeah.
2: So I went looking for a way to communicate with them who these people are that are trying to undermine our democracy, take away our freedoms, and nowadays are after our vote. And I went past Sadducees and Pharisees and all those people in the New Testament. That's where my source was. And then I found the one word that describes these people, and it's I'm an old man. malefactors.
0: Malefactors. Yeah.
2: And now I realize in the government and in society, we have a lot of these dirty malefactors.
0: Mm-hmm.
2: And I think that that's the term I'm going to use on them from now on.
0: I love
2: on.
0: It. I mean, that's who Clarence Thomas is, and he was the deciding vote in Citizens United, which gave all the other malefactors, you know, agency over our government, you know, as long as they were morbidly rich.
2: Well, down with the rotten malefactors. That's
0: there you
2: all
0: go.
2: I got to say.
0: Okay. That's a good one, Vince. Vince, thank you very much. Great to hear from you. Andre in Chicago. Hey, Andre, what's up?
3: Hey, good afternoon to you, Tom, and happy Memorial Day to you and your family.
0: Thank you.
3: I agree with you. Quite welcome. I agree with what you said about picking your pocket earlier, Tom, because when Barack Obama and Joe Biden was in office, all the Republicans kept talking about this spending and big government, and they didn't want their kids and grandkids to pay back. Well, they better get used to the idea, because their kids and grandkids are going to pay this war that Donald Trump has going on. And so I don't hear no pushback on it. They kept it in the news when Joe Biden and Obama was there, but now that Trump is spending all of the money and spent all of the money that Doge saved, then they're quiet about it.
0: Yeah.
3: But, Tom, what I called you initially for, Tom, was to say that I think that the Democrats need a wartime concierge, because they constantly at war. And what should be happening is with this slush fund is that the Democrats should get together and sue all of those people who were part of the insurrection for restitution.
0: Mm-hmm.
3: If you look up the statistics, you say that the taxpayers have spent like $2.7 billion on repairing that capital and the manpower and defacing the property and the artwork. All of that stuff costs taxpayers money. So if the Democrats want to fight, that somebody should tell them they should file suits against all those people instead of allowing them to go ahead with this slush fund. Because we are still paying for what they did in that insurrection. It was a lot of damage done.
0: Yeah.
3: So suing Trump, that's what I want to say about it.
0: Although Trump gave all those people basically immunity for life. I mean, it's pretty astonishing when you think about it.
3: But do you get immunity for the civil case though? See, that's I don't know if it's.
0: Well, that's a good question.
3: You know, when you sue for money. When we sue for restitution with the damage they did, I don't know if they exempt from a civil case.
0: Yeah, I don't either. That's a good question to put to Dean Obidala next time he drops by, or some other attorney, on the program. Thank you, Andre.

0: Russian, Belarusian President Lukashenko about allowing Russia to launch an offensive against Chernigov and Kiev from Belarusian territory. Mm-hmm. And on May 20th, Zelensky ordered redeployment of additional troops to the border areas of Chernigov and Kiev. And on May 21st, Zelensky is preparing a possible preemptive strike against Belarusian and Russian border regions. Hmm. And supposedly the reasons for this first one sounded a little, Kiev felt empowered because Ukrainian armed forces had become significantly more powerful than Belarusian armed forces during World War II, and long needs to fear a possible escalation. Number two, Kiev is acting in the EU's interest to disrupt negotiations between the U.S. and Belarus, which have intensified recently. And Kiev is preparing an attack to forestall Belarusian aggression against those two border regions.
1: Mm-hmm. So what's your...
0: It doesn't sound... it doesn't sound too plausible to me, since Zelensky is mainly occupied with Russian troops in Ukraine right now, and I don't think he's going to launch any offensive operations against Belarus anytime soon.
1: Well, or my take was that he was trying to collaborate with Belarus. Putin.
0: Yeah, right? Exactly.
1: Yeah. So, we just saw this massive attack on Kyiv this morning or last night, where Russia used a hypersonic missile and blew up like several city blocks and killed a whole bunch of people.
0: Yeah, right. The Oreshnik hypersonic, supposedly indestructible.

0: What's your take on what's going on right now? Is this a last gasp or the beginning of the final solution?
1: I think it's a last gasp for Putin, because he's saying, you know, seeing reports that the Russian public has become increasingly dissatisfied with Putin's war against Ukraine, and a lot of Russians are fleeing abroad rather than being drafted into the Russian armed forces.
0: Yeah.
1: And, you know, they said, both France and Britain, et cetera, had said, you know, we're not moving our diplomats out of there. I didn't see what

0: Welcome back. Tom in Media, Pennsylvania. Hey, Tom, what's on your mind today?
1: Yes, thanks for taking the call, Tom. I just miss Medicare for all 2025. I've been a union rep for 24 years, and I did health care negotiations. I know a lot about health care. I've read the bill. And I'm just telling your viewers now, if you're one of the 76% of the people in this country that has employer health care that you think is good or very good, or one of the 82% of the people that likes their Medicare, you do not like this bill. You would not want this bill. Let me tell you why. First, it would take away your insurance. If you have decent health care now for your employer, and there's nothing in this bill that says the employer is going to have to pay you a penny for the money that they spent for your insurance. I mean, if you spend $25,000 for your insurance and you lose it, there's nothing there that says employers are going to give it. And you know how stingy these employers are. As a negotiator, I know we would lose big. It's going to raise your taxes. And if either of those things are there, losing your insurance or raising your taxes, either of those, the support for Medicare for all drops between 40 and 45%. 14 million illegal immigrants will be put on. The support for that drops 35%. And especially the longer delays, this is going to have to cause longer delays. If you give, this isn't Medicare for all, this is everything for everybody, you know, for free. We're going to have a shortage of doctors in 6 years now, a big one, and doctors in all fields, specialists. If you just completely increase the demand, there's going to be huge delays, probably worse than the Canadians, which are terrible. And this is why no European country has ever tried anything as expensive and comprehensive and as irreversible as Medicare for All 2025. So this would be very bad. And Tom, didn't 6 weeks ago, you said you wouldn't support any system that took away employer health care? You didn't change your mind on that, did you?
0: My position is that people should be able to buy health insurance if they want. That's different than what you're representing.
1: Well, that's fine. You know, under this plan, you are not allowed to buy or up by anything. Anything that is covered by this plan, I hope you read this plan, it would be illegal for you to any purchase, and like they do in Canada or like in Norway. In Norway, you have significant delays, but if you buy secondary insurance, you get priority. This would not allow this. We would all be in the same boat. Yeah. And I think it's a terrible plan, Tom. And, you know, it's once people see this, every company I've shown this to in my union, once people see it, they know it's terrible.
0: Yeah. You know, I get it, Tom, and I get your objections. And my guess is that this is a beginning negotiating position, number one. But number two, we've got to do something about the fact that we've got 70 million people in America who are underinsured, and we've got about 20 million people in America who have no insurance whatsoever. And it's costing us at least 50,000 lives a year. And, you know, if that means that wealthier people like yourself and me end up with, you know, insurance that's not quite as good as what we have right now, or that, well, you know, I was going to say, you talk about delays, Tom. I mean, delays in the United States now are outpacing delays in Canada, you know, to see specialists.
1: No, they're not, Tom.
0: To see specialists, they absolutely are.
1: They are not, Tom. Not if you have decent insurance. Yeah. I mean, yeah, if you don't have insurance.
0: It's not the insurance.
1: No,
0: it's the fact that it's the fact that the system is breaking down. Tom, I got to run, but your points are well made and recorded. Thank you. It's 10 minutes before the hour. I'll be back with more of your calls in just a minute. Stay tuned.

Hey, thanks so much for sharing our program and for reaching out to our stations and sponsors and letting them know that you're listening. It really means a lot to us. Well, it's the brand new Confederate States of America, plantation politics. You know, the old Confederate States, today known as MAGA America, the new Confederate States, were devoted to making America as white as possible, stripping women and minorities of political and economic power, gutting workers' rights, rigging election outcomes, their leaders nakedly taking bribes, using the phony veneer of Christianity to justify brutal policies, including slavery.

0: making queer people invisible, reconfiguring schools for indoctrination, having their militias terrorize minorities and their opponents, and maintaining a government of, by, and for rich white men. And these are the principles, the core principles around which the modern-day GOP has reorganized itself. You can find an entire article about this. It lays the whole thing out over at HartmanReport.com. It's titled, The Plantation Politics of MAGA America. Is this the future we want? Check it out. Welcome back. 52 minutes past the hour. Picking up your calls here, Tyrone in Harlem, New York. Hey, Tyrone, what's up?
1: Hey, John. So I need
0: you to get a little closer to your microphone, Tyrone. It sounds like you're talking to us from the bottom of a well there.
1: Hold on. Let me get this right for you, because I want you to hear what I'm saying.
0: Okay.
1: Yeah. So what I was saying...
0: I still need you to get your mouth next to the microphone, Tyrone. I'll tell you what. Let me put you on hold, and you can work that out with Mateo. He's on line 7, Mateo. Alfredo in Mountain View, California. Hey, Alfredo, what's on your mind today?
2: Hey, hi, Tom. How you doing?
0: Good. What's up?
2: Just a quick question. Is it possible for Democrats to find a way to disbar Todd Blanche for a cause?
0: He's licensed by the New York Bar, and I think it was Christopher Armitage. I've seen at least one Substack newsletter recently specifically talking about the importance of trying to disbar Todd Blanche. So, yeah, I think it's possible. It would be a big lift, but, hey, somebody's got to try it.
2: Yeah. Well, I'm glad to hear that, because this guy is horrible.
0: Yeah.
2: Thank you, Tom.
0: Yeah. Thank you, Alfredo. Tyrone, let's try it again.
3: Hey, Tom.
0: Now I can hear you.
3: I was waiting for you to come. That's good. You know, after the New York Knicks won the the playoffs, so we a little ecstatic over here in
0: there
3: New York.
0: I get it.
3: I was telling your call saying I don't see a peaceful way through this thing here.
0: Anytime anything
3: that was accomplished for black people in this country, it was done through violence. You know, the situation with King, you know, when he was killed, it just an instant uproar. These cities is on fire. That's not what I'm calling for. But I'm saying that it don't seem like these people respond to anything peacefully, because they continue to run roughshod over people that try to be nice and try to do things with love.
0: Violence against people of color is where it all started. I mean, you know, slavery is the ultimate violence, and this is
3: yeah.
0: I mean, this was our official policy for a long, long time.
3: And
0: still is, by the way, for people who've been convicted of crimes. Forgive my interruption.
3: Absolutely, and the problem by and what I've heard is that they say, you know, you can't serve two masters. You got this country that is dedicated to white power structure, and then you got another set that is trying to develop a United States of America. And because those two things seem to kind of act with each other, continue to battle with each other, because you got Trump coming out saying that the Civil Rights Bill of 1965 was an attack, was unfair to white men. Yeah. That doesn't help the divide. And he's also pushing the divide idea of, like you said, they're erasing women, erasing black people, erasing, and this constantly going on and drawing people out of their representation. This seems like this is going to be a powder keg waiting to explode, because we keep trying to do it peacefully, and they continue to just run roughshod over us. And unless we get somebody in office that is willing to make the changes that need to be made to make this country more fair to everybody, it's only going to get worse.
0: Yeah.
3: And I don't see anybody in the future that is looking to make this thing more fair, because if this guy does what he want to do, if he want to get 2/3 of the Congress and change the Constitution, because that's what it seems like he's trying to go through, trying to get it, and then don't seem like he's going to do it.
0: I get it. Louisa,
3: you think that Trump is stupid? He's not stupid.
0: No, he's not. He's sly. Louise, yeah. And I just watched this new Teddy Roosevelt. It's a two-part series. It's just two shows, you know. on Netflix over the weekend and just blew my mind. Teddy Roosevelt was pushing the limits of presidential power in many ways the same way Trump is, only for good instead of for evil. And yeah. I am hopeful that some Democrats are paying attention. You know, it's like there is, because we've had Democrats who just have been afraid to use executive power, and it's got to change. Tyrone, thank you. Thank you for the call. We're hitting the top of the hour on the other side of the break. Craig Unger is going to drop by. Is Trump really a Russian asset? Stick around.
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0: 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This is really important stuff to keep Progressive Radio on the air all across the United States. And thank you again for listening.

For the Tom Hartmann Book Club, we're reading America, The Farewell Tour by Chris Hedges. This is from the first chapter, about four pages into it. Karl Marx knew the peculiar dynamics of capitalism, or what he called the bourgeois mode of production. He knew that the reigning ideologies, think corporate capitalism with its belief in deindustrialization, deregulation, privatization of public assets, austerity, slashing of social service programs, and huge reductions in government spending, were created to serve the interests of the economic elites. Since, quote, quoting Marx here, the class which has the means of material production at its disposal has control at the same time of the means of mental production, end quote. And, quote, the ruling ideas are nothing more than the ideal expression of the dominant material relationships, the relationships which make one class the ruling one, end quote. The acceleration of deindustrialization by the 1970s created a crisis that forced the ruling elites to devise a new political paradigm, as Stuart Hall explains in Policing the Crisis. This paradigm, trumpeted by a compliant media, shifted its focus from the common good to race, crime, and law and order. It told those undergoing profound economic and political change that their suffering stemmed not from corporate greed, but from a threat to national integrity. The old consensus that buttressed the programs of the New Deal and the welfare state was attacked as enabling criminal black youth, welfare queens, and social parasites. The parasites were to blame. This opened the door to an authoritarian populism begun by Ronald Reagan and Margaret Thatcher, which supposedly championed family values, traditional morality, individual autonomy, law and order, the Christian faith, and the return to a mythical past, at least for white Americans. Donald Trump capitalized on this perceived threat to national integrity and authoritarian populism to take power. Marx warned that capitalism had built within it the seeds of its own destruction. There would come a day when capitalism would exhaust its potential and collapse. He didn't know when that day would come. Marx, as Meghnad Desai, the economist, labor politician in the UK, wrote, was an astronomer of history, not an astrologer. Marx was keenly aware of capitalism's ability to innovate and adapt, but he also knew that capitalist expansion was not eternally sustainable. And as we witness the denouement of capitalism, Karl Marx is vindicated as most prescient and important critic. In the preface to A Contribution to the Critique of Political Economy, Marx wrote, "No social order ever disappears before all the productive forces for which there is room in it have been developed. And new, higher relations of production never appear before the material conditions of their existence have matured in the womb of the old society itself. Therefore, mankind always sets itself only such tasks as it can solve. Since looking at the matter more closely, we always find that the task itself arises only when the material conditions necessary for its solution already exist, or are at least in the process of formation." Socialism, in other words, would not be possible until capitalism had exhausted its ability to expand and increase profits. That the end is coming is now hard to dispute, although one would be foolish to predict when. Global capitalism in its final iteration may replicate China's totalitarian capitalism, a brutal system sustained by severe repression where workers are modern-day serfs. The end stages of capitalism, Marx wrote, would be marked by developments that are innately familiar to Scranton. He starts the chapter by talking about his experience in Scranton, Pennsylvania, which is disintegrating after deindustrialization. Unable to expand and generate profits at past levels, the capitalist system would begin to consume the structures that sustained it. It would prey upon, in the name of austerity, the working class and the poor, driving them ever deeper into debt and poverty, and diminishing the capacity of the state to serve the basic needs of ordinary citizens. It would, as it has, increasingly automate or relocate jobs, including both manufacturing and professional physicians, to countries with cheap pools of labor. This would trigger an economic assault on not only the working class, but the middle class, the bulwark of a capitalist democracy that would be disguised by massive personal debt as incomes declined or remained stagnant and borrowing soared. Politics would, in the late stages of capitalism, become subordinate to economics, leading to political parties hollowed out of any real political content and abjectly subservient to the dictates of corporations. But, as Marx warned, there was a limit to an economy built on austerity and the scaffolding of debt expansion. There comes a moment, Marx knew, when there would be no new markets available and no new pools of people who could take on more debt. This is what happened with the subprime mortgage crisis,
Once the banks could not conjure up new subprime borrowers, the scheme fell apart and the system crashed. Capitalist oligarchs, meanwhile, hoard huge sums of wealth, $7.6 trillion stashed in overseas tax havens, exacted as tribute from those they dominate in debt and impoverish. Capitalism would, in the end, Marx said, turn on the so-called free market, along with the values and traditions it claims to defend. It would, in its final stages, pillage the systems and structures that made capitalism possible. It would resort, as it causes widespread suffering, to harsher forms of repression to maintain social control. It would attempt, in a frantic last stand, to extract profit by looting and pillaging state institutions, contradicting its stated nature. America, the Farewell Tour by Chris Hedges.

0: This is the Tom Hartman Program.
1: Hey, welcome to the second hour of our program. On the line with us, our buddy Craig Unger, the journalist, the author of multiple brilliant books, Den of Spies, Reagan, Carter, and the Secret History of the Treason that Stole the White House, most recently. CraigUnger.com is the website. Craig Unger on Blue Sky as well. He's got a great Blue Sky newsletter. CraigUnger.substack.com. Did I say Blue Sky? I meant Substack. Pardon me. Craig Unger on Blue Sky as well. Craig, welcome back to the program. So you note that kind of all roads lead to this inescapable conclusion that Donald Trump is a Russian asset. Let's first differentiate between asset and agent, and then let's dig into this.
2: Absolutely. It's an important distinction. An agent is employed by an intelligence agency. He or she gets a paycheck. He can be tasked with various operations. An asset is more of a trusted contact, someone who can be relied on and whose interests are aligned with you. And I believe, I'm certain that Donald Trump's interests have been aligned with Russia's for more than 40 years. And it's been a conscious operation going back many years to the 1980s, in which they cultivated him he made a lot of money out of them.
1: Yeah. Now, Donald Trump comes out of small business, basically. I mean, his company never had more than a dozen employees. I suppose probably his hotels had more than that, but you get my point. In a small business, basically, they're run like little empires. So they're kingdoms. The CEO of a small company has basically no accountability to anybody. You know, I mean, his employees can walk out on him or something like that, but it's not like you've got a board of directors or you've got stockholders that you have to answer to. And that's kind of a kingdom thing. To what extent do you think it's just that Trump running his little business kingdom just always thought that, hey, that's the model that should be used for governance. That's what the Soviet Union did. That's what Putin's doing. I kind of like that. I'm aligned with that. Or is it far more specific and self-interested than that?
2: Oh, I think it's much more specific than that. And I think the Russians really went after him. Not him so much specifically, but if you go back to the 1980s, there were loads of Russian spies in New York City. And they wanted people in the financial world, in the business world. If you remember Armand Hammer, who was CEO of Occidental Petroleum, he was very close to the Soviet leaders, going back to Stalin and all the way through Gorbachev. But he started aging out in the 1980s. And Russians, they were the Soviet Union then, wanted replacements. And when they first reached out to Trump, it was 1980. He was building his first successful hotel, the Grand Hyatt Hotel, right next to Grand Central Station. And like every hotel, it needed television sets. And you might think a big operation like a Hyatt, which is a blue chip franchise, you might think they'd get their TV sets from Samsung or Sony or a big vendor like that. But instead, Trump went to a small operation in New York called Joy Ludd Electronics, which turns out it was a front for the KGB. And that's how it all started.
1: And so here's Trump patronizing them, but they figured out a way to shovel literally millions, perhaps hundreds of millions, perhaps even billions of dollars, and at least in today's dollars, into Trump's coffers. I mean, both of his sons have said, we don't need American banks anymore. We've got plenty of Russian money. Well, tell us about that story.
2: Right. Well, Donald Trump is not the brilliant businessman he's been made out to be. In fact, he was a terrible businessman. He filed for bankruptcy six times. At one point, he was at least $4 billion in debt. And the Russians bailed him out again and again. And the first time I could really see it happening was in 1984. And I got this from FBI files, by the way. But a man named David Bogdan went into Trump Tower. It had just been built the previous year, and it's where Trump lived. It was his primary residence. It was the crown jewel of his empire. And David Bogdan, who is very much part of the Russian mafia, comes in, gives Trump $6 million in cash. That would be close to $30 million today. And he says, I'll take five condos. And by making that purchase through all cash purchases through an anonymous corporation, it's very easy to set up a limited liability corporation and call it the XYZ Corporation or something anonymous. But by doing that, in effect, the Russians were laundering money. And this was the first time I could find that it happened, but it happened again and again, at least 1,500 condos or more than 1,000. And more than a total of more than $1.5 billion from the Russian mafia.
1: How much of this money that was coming to Trump in the 80s, 90s, and early 2000s that was keeping him afloat as his terrible business decisions kept, you know, destroying him, how much of that was the mob, the Russian mob, without any particular political agenda, just, you know, looking for a place to launder money in the United States? And our real estate laws have enough loopholes in them, particularly in New York State, that Trump could do what would be illegal for a French real estate company or a British real estate company to do, you know, to take cash and do it anonymously. How much of that was the mob just looking at its own self-interest in a business kind of context versus the KGB and the institutional Russian intelligence service trying to make Donald Trump, you know, basically loyal to them or have him embrace them?
2: Right. Sorry about that. Well, the Russian mafia is very different than the American mafia, and the American mafia was always at war with the FBI. In Russia, the Russian mafia is really an adjunct to Russian intelligence. That is, they're part of Russian intelligence, and they share what they know first with the KGB and later its successor, the FSB. So it may have started out fairly innocently that, gee, they wanted to David Bogdan just really wanted to launder his own money for the for criminal purposes. But the information ends up being shared with their national security apparatus. And that's what's really important. I mean, people always talk about Trump Russia. This started, or Putin and Trump, this started before Putin was really a terribly powerful person. And he sort of inherited it. And it's also important to understand that he himself had strong ties to the Russian mafia going back to when he was in high school. And he was a sort of a judoka, judo athlete. And his whole judo team were really children of the Russian mobsters in St. Petersburg. So he grew up in that world, and he sort of inherited that apparatus and whatever knowledge may have been inherent in it.
1: That's fascinating. So would it be appropriate or factual to say that Donald Trump would never have succeeded with his businesses, you know, after he pissed away his father's money, first off? I mean, that was well documented by the New York Times, that he never would have succeeded without the help of Russia, and therefore he's deeply indebted to them, both financially and kind of morally, arguably, probably the wrong word, but you get the point. As opposed to the possibility that he's being blackmailed, which is, you know, what the Steele memo suggested, that, you know, the PP
2: Right.
1: tapes and stuff.
2: Right. Well, both could be true, but it's absolutely 100% true that his interests have been aligned with them for more than 40 years. And I, you know, in my Substack, I've tried to distill both of these books, which were both make the case in very different ways of how Trump became a Russian asset. And I've distilled it into 39 steps. I'm an old Hitchcock fan. This doesn't have much to do with Hitchcock, but it is a mystery in a way. And I think we, you know, we're in a crisis, and I don't think you can solve our problems unless you understand how we got into this mess. And so I have 39 episodes, and you'll see there are really hundreds of people Trump was close to in Russia or had business dealings with in one way or another. In each of these 39 episodes, it's not just he had met someone at a dinner party. There are episodes in which his campaign manager, Paul Manafort, who works with a Russian spy, Konstantin Kilimnik, at his side all the time. Kilimnik was a member of the GRU, Russian Military Intelligence, and Manafort shares all the internal polling data with the Russians.
1: This is the 2016 election.
2: Yes, it's just before the 2016 election. And as soon as the Russians get that data, their Internet Research Agency, which is essentially a troll farm, begins to attack the United States and all the social media and it's targeted to the key swing states.
1: Right.
2: So this was a very, very sophisticated operation by the end. And I don't think Trump would have won the first election without the help of the Russians.
1: Of the KGB.
2: I mean, it's also problematic in that I'm not sure what precisely is illegal. Is it illegal to have a troll farm? I'm not sure it is at all.
1: Certainly not in Russia, you know. Craig, I just have 1 minute here before we're going to hit a hard break. I can't stop. You ask in one of your articles in your Substack newsletter, you ask, why Trump is a Russian agent, why won't America say it? Why won't America say it?
2: Well, it's a taboo, and I mean, this is driving me crazy. I've been trying to get this message across, and if you ask me, and this is a very important moment in history, how can we ignore this? I mean, I've been a journalist for more than 50 years, and if that's not a big story, that the president of the United States is an asset of Russian intelligence, what is? And I'm not the only one who said it. John Brennan, Mike Morrell, Michael Hayden, James Clapper have all said it one way or another. Mm-hmm. But somehow or other, it is not part of the national conversation. And I think we really have to get to the bottom of it.
1: Well, there have even been Republican members of Congress who have come out and said this.
2: Right. But the press in general does not deal with it at all.
1: Yeah. And you know, I mean, he's getting these phone calls from Putin every 2 weeks, it seems. You know, he gets his weekly marching orders. It just blows my mind. Craig Unger, his newsletter, Compromat? Is that the...
2: It's now called American Compromat.
1: American Compromat.
2: Like the title of one of my books. And I will put out the whole series either tomorrow or later this week.
1: That's great. I would strongly suggest that you put the title up at the top of your newsletter. CraigUnger.substack.com, CraigUnger.substack.com is the website. Thank you, Craig.
2: Thank you, Tom.
0: This is the Tom Hartman Program.
1: This is a guy who really knows what he's talking about. He's been doing this research for decades. It is amazing stuff. You've got to check out his newsletter, CraigUnger.substack.com. We'll be right back. And welcome back, Sean in Jackson, Michigan. Hey, Sean, what's on your mind today?
3: Hey, man. So I got one thing I want to talk about, but then, like, first I want to respond to a previous caller you had named Tom who said that his whole argument against Medicare for All was, we'll all be in the same boat.
1: Yep.
3: And that is part of the reason why we're here. Your previous guest was talking about, like, things not being talked enough about Trump being an agent. And that's part of the reason, is because some people want to be in different boats than others.
1: Yep.
3: Anyway, my point of calling was Ashley St. Clair. Have you been following this story?
1: I have. You're talking about her suggesting that Elon Musk helped Trump steal the 2024 election by voting machines?
3: Okay, yeah. No, so
1: or by hacking,
3: so normally,
1: you know, whatever.
3: Yep. And normally I'm just like a poo-poo idea kind of person when it comes to stuff like that, because there were so many claims.
1: Well, let me just pause you for a second,
3: Truth
1: Sean.
3: Alliance, the Election Truth Alliance released a video about this, and so they are getting interested. So you're going to have a guest on from them coming up, and I'm just wondering if they're actually catching grab of this story, then maybe there might be a little... I don't know. Maybe it's worth looking into is all I'm saying.
1: For people who don't know what Sean and I are talking about, Ashley St. Clair is one of, what, a dozen or so women who have had babies with Elon Musk?
3: And yeah, it might be a dozen, you know.
1: Yeah,
3: who knows?
1: I mean, nobody knows for sure. Yeah. He's trying to populate the planet with people, with his clones, and now Trump is bringing white South Africans
3: in.
1: And she
3: was a right-wing influencer.
1: And
3: she was part of that, and she was in the circle during the election.
1: Yep.
3: And
1: now she's
3: made
1: on the outside
3: throwing
1: stones, basically.
3: And you know, who knows? Because, you know, people have motivations, and people, you know, you get traction on social media. Yeah. But this is one of my other points, too, okay, whether it's true or not. If it is true and there can be some kind of, like, proof towards that, so if Trump has revealed anything this whole second administration, is that, okay, so I'm a little down with this, but people are okay with NVIDIA giving the U.S. government, or even Trump specifically, who, you know, who knows, 10% of sales that they make. So there is that out in the ether, that the government is okay with taking some property from some companies. Right. So if it is true and it can be proven that Elon Musk has interfered or changed any votes, then we can go in and seize everything that dude owns, man, because that would only be the right thing to do and totally strip him of everything.
1: Yeah, I think it's going to be real difficult to prove that, but I do think that many of the crimes that were committed by his teenage boys at Doge, I think many of those could be prosecuted.
3: Sean probably stripped all the evidence out of any kind of system that... Yeah, I can hear you. Okay. I said Doge probably came in and stripped all of the information from, you know, from the systems that are in there when the beginning of the administration happened.
1: Well, they certainly stole all our Social Security Administration information, which is a felony, and nobody's doing anything about it. You know, it took it off to private. So, yeah, Sean, thanks for the call. Good to hear from you. It's 22 and a half minutes past the hour. I'll be back with more of the news of the day and then your calls right after this.

0: 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Welcome back. 23 minutes past the hour. So, is the world about to blow up with Trump holding the match? Economists are sounding alarms loud enough to shake the rafters. A new Guardian analysis warns the world is sliding toward a financial crisis. And apparently Republicans, Washington, D.C., couldn't be more poorly positioned to stop it. The trigger could be the AI bubble popping. I've been talking about this for some time now, how Moore's Law is going to catch up with them. They're building all these giant data centers to compete with each other because everybody wants to end up being the Google of the world, you know, to being the biggest of all the AI people. But, you know, these data centers within a couple of years are going to start becoming obsolete as the chips get more efficient and the algorithms become more efficient. Another possible thing that could trigger this is a sell-off of U.S. Treasury bonds, which has been that have been spooked by Trump's tariff chaos and his war on Iran. When investors ran for the exits after the April 3rd tariff shock last year, you'll recall, bond prices briefly tumbled. Maurice Obstfeld, the IMF's former chief economist, put it bluntly when he said the political fundamentals are really bad. Now, Trump might lean on the Fed to print money, but that would just stoke inflation and crash the dollar. Meanwhile, his cabinet deregulates Wall Street and guts the very watchdogs designed after the 2008 Bush crash to keep shadow banks from torching the economy. And who's going to pay the price? Well, working people. We always do. Meanwhile, Sweden just crushed big tobacco. That's what happens with good government. Okay, some good news. This is from across the Atlantic. Sweden has officially become a smoke-free country. Under 5% of Swedes now smoke regularly, hitting a public health target decades in the making. Daily smoking rates collapsed from 16% in 2003 to just 4.8% last year. How'd they pull it off? Strong government action. Cigarette taxes jacked real prices up 45%. Advertising bans, quit smoking support, aggressive prevention campaigns. The lead researcher called it a quote, incredible development. Imagine what America could do if Washington wasn't owned by tobacco lobbyists, by fossil fuel lobbyists, by Wall Street bandits. You know, all because the most corrupt member of the U.S. Supreme Court, Clarence Thomas, was the deciding vote in the Citizens United case about whether or not billionaires and corporations should be able to bribe judges and politicians while he himself was on the take. It's insane. I mean, what Sweden is proving is that when government actually works for people instead of profits, public health can win. The public good can win. I mean, this is the whole, read the preamble to the Constitution, you know, why this country was established, you know, to establish justice, I got to find the thing here. Establish justice, ensure domestic tranquility, provide for the common defense, promote the general welfare, and secure the blessings of liberty to ourselves and our posterity. This is straightforward stuff. Government can be a force for good, but only when it answers to we the people. And sadly, we've had, ever since the 1970s, we've had corrupt Republicans on the Supreme Court. The first was Lewis Powell, who authored the 1978 Boston versus Bilotti decision that said corporations are persons and they can engage in politics. And then Clarence Thomas and now John Roberts and I mean, the whole bunch of them, actually. All six of them on the Supreme Court now are complete corporate toadies. It's wrong. It's just so wrong.
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0: We need real, serious, significant Supreme Court reform. I'll be back with your calls right after this.

Today in the Tom Hartmann University Book Club, we're reading from Johann Hari's brand new book, Lost Connections, Uncovering the Real Causes of Depression and the Unexpected Solutions. So he starts out talking about how he had been on antidepressants for most of his life, from his teenage years into his 30s. And then he says, "Then when I was 31 years old, I found myself chemically naked for the first time in my adult life. For almost a decade, I had been ignoring my therapist's gentle reminders that I was still depressed despite my drugs. It was only after a crisis in my life, when I felt unequivocally terrible and couldn't shake it off, that I decided to listen to him. What I had been trying for so long wasn't, it seemed, working. And so when I flushed away my final packs of Paxil, I found these mysteries waiting for me, like children on a train platform waiting to be collected, trying to catch my eye. Why was I still depressed? Why were there so many people like me? And I realized there was a third mystery hanging over all of it. Could something other than bad brain chemistry have been causing depression and anxiety in me and in so many people all around me? If so, what could it be? Still, I put off looking into it. Once you settle into a story about your pain, you're extremely reluctant to challenge it. It was like a leash I had put on my distress to keep it under control. I feared that if I messed with the story I had lived with for so long, the pain would be like an unchained animal and would savage me. Over a period of several years, I fell into a pattern. I would begin to research these mysteries by reading scientific papers and talking to some of the scientists who wrote them, but I always backed away because what they said made me feel disoriented and more anxious than I had been at the start. I focused on the work for another book, Chasing the Scream, The First and Last Days of the War on Drugs, instead. It sounds ridiculous to say I found it easier to interview hitmen for the Mexican drug cartels than to look into what causes depression and anxiety, but messing with my story about my emotions, what I felt and why I felt it, seemed more dangerous to me than that. And then finally, I decided I couldn't ignore it any longer. So over a period of 3 years, I went on a journey of over 40,000 miles. I conducted more than 200 interviews across the world with some of the most important social scientists in the world, with people who had been through the depths of depression and anxiety, and with people who had recovered. I ended up in all sorts of places I couldn't have guessed at in the beginning. An Amish village in Indiana, a Berlin housing project rising up in rebellion, a Brazilian city that had banned advertising, a Baltimore laboratory taking people back through their traumas in a totally unexpected way. What I learned forced me to radically revise my story about myself, my story about the distress spreading like tar over our culture. I want to flag up right at the start two things that shape the language I'm going to use through all of this book I'm reading from the introduction. Both were surprising to me. I was told by my doctor that I was suffering from both depression and acute anxiety. I had believed those were separate problems, and that is how they were discussed for the 13 years I received medical care for them. But I noticed something odd as I did my research. Everything that causes an increase in depression also causes an increase in anxiety, and the other way around. They rise and fall together. It seemed curious, and I began to understand it only when, in Canada, I sat down with Robert Kohlenberg, a professor of psychology. He, too, once thought that depression and anxiety were different things. But as he studied it for over 20 years now, he discovered, he says, that the data are indicating that they're not distinct. In practice, quote, the diagnoses, particularly depression and anxiety, overlap, end quote. Sometimes one part is more pronounced than the other. You might have panic attacks this month and be crying a lot next month. But the idea that they're separate in the way that, say, having pneumonia and having a broken leg are separate is not borne out by the evidence. Robert's side of the argument has been prevailing in the scientific debate recently. In the past few years, the National Institutes of Health, the main body funding medical research in the United States, has stopped funding studies that present depression and anxiety as different diagnoses. They want something more realistic that corresponds to the way people are in actual clinical practice, he explains. I started to see depression and anxiety as like cover versions of the same song by different bands. Depression is a cover version by a downbeat emo band, and anxiety is a cover version by a screaming heavy metal group. But the underlying sheet music is the same. They're not identical, but they're twinned. The second insight comes from something else I learned as I studied these nine causes of depression and anxiety that he writes about in this book.
Whenever I wrote about depression and anxiety in the past, I started by explaining one thing. I am not talking about unhappiness. Unhappiness and depression are totally different things. There's nothing more infuriating to a depressed person than to be told to cheer up or to be offered jolly little solutions as if they were merely having a bad week. It feels like being told to cheer up yourself by going out dancing after you've broken both your legs. But as I studied the evidence, I noticed something that I couldn't ignore. The forces that are making us depressed and severely anxious are, at the same time, making even more people unhappy. It turns out that there is a continuum between unhappiness and depression. They're still very different in the same way that losing a finger in a car accident is different from losing an arm, and falling over the street is different from falling over the cliff. But they are connected. The book, Lost Connections, by Johann Hari.

0: 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News for the public, not the powerful. Twice a day, we break down what matters to your life. Visit CommonwealthReport.news and join us today. Stay informed, stay empowered. So have you noticed that the Republicans are pretty much not talking about a constitutional convention anymore? They used to be gung-ho to rewrite the Constitution. You know, they wanted to put corporate personhood in there. They wanted to change it so that women can't vote. They wanted to do away with the election of senators, repeal the 17th Amendment, take us back to them being appointed by the states. They had all these weird—they wanted to outlaw labor unions, all these weird ideas, but they've stopped talking about it. I mean, they're still moving forward on it, but it's not Project 2025, for example. You know, their ultimate talking document does not have one single mention in it about a constitutional convention. Why would that be? Well, it's because the Supreme Court is doing their work for them. I mean, you know, just they have overturned Article 2. They've overturned the first, fourth, ninth, and 14th amendments. They've overturned Article 1, Section 7. All the details of this whole thing are over at HartmanReport.com. You got to check it out. Welcome back. 35 minutes past the hour. What's on your mind today? Don in Chicago. Hey, Don, what's up?
1: Yeah, Tom, I got some race stories, and I'm going to be real quick as I can. Okay, the first one is, back in the day, David Duke ran for office in Louisiana, and the outcome was it was a lot of blacks and just enough whites voted where he didn't make it. The second story was this guy in, it was South Carolina or Georgia. He was a grand wizard, and his son needed operation. So he went to his buddies, his other Klan buddies, and they told him that they couldn't help him, you know, that he might as well let his son die. And it was this black church that raised the money and gave it to him, and they brought, and this man, he said, you know, the people who I was thought was my enemies, they're really my friends or whatever, like this, and these other guys. And the third one is President Obama, his mother was a white woman from Kansas, and his father was a black man from Africa. Okay, the other two is they had a lady on Montel Williams. This was some years ago, and she was a breeder for the Klan and for the Aryan Nation. And the mother racist groups. And anyway, her and the lady was a black lady. They was on there and it was going back and forth for us like arguing. And so Montel Williams put the big screen on the back where the lady's son was back there. The white lady's son was back there and the black lady daughter was back there. And they was playing and hugging each other. And this woman got up, the white woman got up and ran to the thing like, you know, somebody was doing something to her son. And Montel Williams them came back then. He said, you know what? You see, that's what's wrong. He said, these kids don't know nothing about race. It's people like you that and she called Montel stupid. And he told her, you know, I could have you thrown off the stage, but to show you how, you know, the game I got, I'm not going to do that. Yeah. And the last one is just recently on Steve Wilkos' show, they had this young man. Young black guy. He was in the service, and they was him and his mother was on the way to the airport. So it was a car they saw off the side of the highway, and the young man, he told his mother, "Let me stop and see what's up." And he went down in the ravine, and it was a guy. He was bleeding. I mean, he was bleeding real bad. So the young man from his training, he went to his backpack, got a belt out, and I came and tied it up, and his mother was hollering, come on, you're going to miss your plane or whatever like this here. But he went, and he stayed there, and they called the ambulance, and they told him that if it wasn't for him, that you know, this man probably would have bled to death and died or whatever like this here.
0: Right.
1: Ain't God wonderful? I mean, and omnipotent. I had to get that. I had to get it down.
0: That's a great collection. What it all reminds me of is the fact that racism is both instinctual and learned. And the study that blew my mind on this came out about 5 years ago. We did a big feature of it here on this program, and it was a very simple study. It was done on rats, and they took black rats and white rats. And when they put black rats who had only been raised with black rats and white rats who'd only been raised with white rats together in a cage, they fought with each other. So then what they did for the second generation is they took when they produced pups, little baby rats, they took half the black rat babies away from the black rat mother and gave them to the white rat mother who was nursing, and they took half of the white rat babies away from the white rat mother and gave them to the black rat mother who was nursing. And so what happened was that all of these rat babies, black and white, literally grew up together, nursing from these two mothers. And then when they put those rats together in a cage, they didn't fight at all. In fact, they helped each other out. They created little rat communities. They had this whole little rat city that they made. You know, I mean, it was an amazing study. And I think back to, you know, when I was a kid in the 70s and 80s, well, I was a young man by then, but, you know, this is when forced busing, in quotes, was a big thing. And, you know, the idea was that if people just got to know each other, and we saw a lot of this through our experience in the military, by the way, particularly with Vietnam, that, you know, when people got to know each other of different races, their racism went away, basically, or to a large extent diminished. And I just think that, you know, we have so much to learn from this, and we've got so far to go, and that what Trump and his Republican friends are trying to do by wiping out black history, by, you know, removing the names and pictures of women and black men from the Arlington Cemetery pages, but, you know, firing black judges, firing black people in the hierarchy of the military, they're trying to resegregate us. They're trying to create that world where it's all white rats and black rats. And, you know, I think one of the functions of government should be to resegregate us, or to desegregate us, to reintegrate us. And, you know, and I look back on those efforts and I realize how much, you know, blowback they got. I mean, our schools are more segregated now than they were in 1965. You know, we got to do something. So anyhow, Don, that was a great, great rant.
1: Don, that was fantastic. One more thing, Tom.
0: Yeah.
1: The lady whose son was on Steve Wilco, she was white. Mm-hmm. I wanted to put that in. I forgot all about it. She was white.
0: No, I got it. No, in fact, you said that. Don, thanks. Thanks for the call. Great to hear from you. Chris in Harrisburg, Pennsylvania. Hey, Chris, what's on your mind today?
2: Hey, Tom. I was really happy to see you on Ari Velshi this weekend talking about the 21st Century Road to Housing Act.
0: Oh, yeah. Yeah, it's a good start. I mean, the House version is a lot weaker than the Senate version, of course, because the House is more bought off than the Senate. But it's still a good start.
2: I was going to ask you which version you were looking at, because the Senate version actually required corporations with more than 350 units to divest of those.
0: That's
2: units
0: correct.
2: The House
0: version lets them keep them, yeah, or for 10 years,
2: yeah,
0: I think.
2: Yeah. Well, and one of the things you mentioned on the show is that you said you had some question about the build to rent issue, and I was wondering, you know, if you could expand on that thought a little bit. It sounds like you had
0: one of the things that the Senate version of this bill does, and maybe the House version, I'd have to go back and look. If you know, you know, interrupt me and tell me, Chris. But one of the things that it does is it says that it's no longer legal for companies to build houses specifically for the rental market. That if you're going to build a house, you have to build a house to sell to somebody. And the companies are going, oh, you're trying to regulate our ability to do whatever we want in America. Isn't that the all-American thing? And you know, which is kind of the libertarian argument. But then they go even farther than that, and they say, you know, if we don't build a rent, I mean, it's going to be a crisis. How can we make money, and how can people who need a rental place find a place to rent? And my response is really simple. We already have build-to-rent. It's called apartment buildings. So, you know, make as many apartment buildings as you want. If you want to build rental properties, go ahead and do it. There's a whole system for that. But single-family homes should be, and historically have been since the late 19th century, you know, for well over 150 years, the primary way that people build multi-generational wealth, that working-class people build multi-generational wealth. I can tell you, up until maybe 5 years ago, the vast majority of the wealth that Louise and I had was in our home. I mean, you know, that's true of most people. And, you know, most working class people. And so, you know, I think bill to rent is, ultimately destructive to our society. Do you disagree, Chris?
2: No, there are two things about that. You're exactly right. The problem we're having, like in my home county, we have three available apartments for every 100 extremely low-income people.
0: Oh,
2: like Section 8.
0: Yeah.
2: You know, people.
0: Yeah. Well, that's a whole separate issue. Is the mixed use housing? Here in Oregon, forgive the interruption, Chris, but we're hitting a break here. Here in Oregon, we've got this system where if you build an apartment building, you have to set aside 20% of the units for low income housing. It's just a requirement.
2: That sounds great.
0: Yeah, and they do it, and it works. Yeah, and Chris, thank you for the call. And it's better, you know, frankly, it's better than segregating people where everybody is low-income housing because, you know, again, this is, you know, people get to know each other. People, you know, cross cultural divides as well as racial divides.

0: was when Louise and I started a school. Yeah, we started a school up in New Hampshire for ADHD kids. And, you know, and that was when I really started doing the deep dive into education, educational theory. You know, we looked at the Montessori model. We looked at the Steiner model, the Waldorf schools. Yeah. And which I came to the conclusion were just like, you know, spectacular. The Waldorf schools really, really a high quality education model.
1: But anyway, this video really does answer the question, how did we get here?
0: Yeah, I get it. Nicholas, I'd much rather hear your opinions than other people's opinions or recommendations. If you have recommendations, you can just give them to Mateo. I'll check them out. But you know, it's always nice hearing from you. Thank you very much. It's 49 minutes past the hour.

0: Hey, thanks so much for sharing our program and for reaching out to our stations and sponsors and letting them know that you're listening. It really means a lot to us.
1: So what do we call the really, really mind-bogglingly rich? You know, at the founding of the Republic, they were referred to as speculators or moneyed interest or aristocrats. In the years leading up to the Civil War, we called them the cotton lords and the plantation aristocracy. In the late 19th century, they were the robber barons. In the 1930s, FDR called them the economic royalists. But since the Reagan Revolution, we've just called them billionaires. And now, you know, some of them want to call themselves tech bros. Like, that's kind of a good thing, you know, like tech is positive and bros, you know, like Mark Zuckerberg saying we need more masculine energy in American business culture. So we need a new phrase. I would like to suggest the morbidly rich. Morbidly suggests unhealthy. And the vast riches that some of these people have is unhealthy to our democracy, particularly since five Republicans on the Supreme Court said that morbidly rich people can buy politicians. And it's unhealthy for them, too. So morbidly rich. There's an op-ed over at HartmanReport.com all about it. Check it out. 51 minutes past the hour. Picking up your calls here. Kathy in Mobile, Alabama. Hey, Kathy, what's up?
2: Hi, Tom. Yes, I voted in the most recent election, and some things happened that I wasn't altogether certain of, and I could have called the state secretary, but being a Republican, I didn't trust his opinion as much as I do yours, and I'd like your opinion on this. First thing that happened was that I had to identify as a Republican or Democrat on the computer, and I was given the appropriate paperwork to vote as a Democrat.
1: Right. That's because your state has closed what are called closed primaries. If you want to talk about that, we can, but that's why.
2: Okay. Well, that explains that then. Yeah. Okay. And the other thing
1: about half
2: was,
1: of the states have closed primaries, by the way. About half have open primaries.
2: Okay. Yeah, I've never had to do that before. This is the first election I've ever had to do that with. And the second thing was that in the past, I've always, my driver's license with my maiden name as my middle name has been how my name was listed on the voter rolls. However, this time it was not. It had my actual middle name listed. And I don't know what's going on as to why they changed that. I had my driver's license ready with my birth certificate and everything to prove who I was, and they didn't require to see any of that. So what do you suppose is going on with that?
1: That's a good question. By the way, Kathy, I could have been wrong. It might be that you have open primaries in Alabama, and so you could pick which party you want to vote with. With regard to the difference between your driver's license having your maiden name as your middle name versus your birth middle name, that's a good question. Did somebody just do this, or did you get your license renewed and you said, please change it? Or, I mean, when did this happen?
2: No. It's the same driver's license identification I've had for years, right, and I've used in multiple elections. But this time I said, how is my name listed? And they said it was my actual middle name, not my maiden name. And I said, well, that's odd because they've always used my middle name as my maiden name.
1: Yeah.
2: And why is that? I never got an answer.
1: Yeah, that's,
2: so I'm confused.
1: Yeah, that's kind of a generational thing. My mother always used her maiden name as her middle name, on legal documents. But my wife uses her birth middle name rather than her maiden name as her middle name. That's interesting, Kat. I don't know. I don't know if the Alabama Secretary of State is trying to get tricky with people or if this is just

0: you know, what we're seeing is this cultural shift over time and, you know, kind of working its way through the system. I don't know, Kathy. I'm sorry.
1: Yeah, that's why I called you rather than our Secretary of State, because he's a Republican. And to be honest, I don't put it past him to lie to me.
0: Yeah.
1: You know.
0: Yeah, no, I get it. You might want to talk to your local election officials if it's a concern or if it's preventing you from voting.
1: I called the local Democratic Party, and mm-hmm. I called Mr. Figure's office, and they gave me this number to the state secretary.
0: Yeah.
1: And so I still don't know that my vote actually counted.
0: Well, at vote.org, you should be able to track that. Not all states participate, but most of them do. So you could plug in yourself and see what happened. Kathy, I've got to move along, but if you learn anything new, give us a shout, okay? Let us know.
1: I will. Thank you so much.
0: Thank you, Kathy. Good talking to you. Joni in Mount Shasta, California. Hey, Joni, what's up? Oh, Joni, your phone has that stuttering disease. I'm going to have to put you on hold for a minute here, and we'll get back to you. Dave in Federal Way, Washington. Hey, Dave, what's on your mind today? Joni, by the way, Joni is on line four, Mateo. Joni's on line four if you want to see what's going on. Dave, what's up?
2: Hey, not too much, Tom. Look, I heard a thing on the TV this morning that David Petraeus is saying that Iran is about to blank on the on the Strait of Hormuz and in the Persian Gulf. And look, the bottom line is Trump is no more an asset of the Kremlin than the entire MAGA movement. It all is. It's all hybrid warfare. And I know people have very little patience with me rambling on about this. It's almost like trying to prove that I believe that the MAGA movement's really a nationalist socialist movement. People say, okay, Uncle
0: Ray
2: is
0: movement.
2: A real pain. Yes.
0: Yeah, and I agree with you, and I think it's been largely created by Russian bots and trolls.
2: Well, and let me tell you, you know, you even threw more evidence at me, and frankly, there was a neocon on Morning Joe that did as well. This neocon was saying that this is going to start, what Trump is doing and his mismanagement of all this is going to start a global depression.
0: Mm-hmm.
2: And this guy is a neocon. He doesn't use the word depression lightly.
0: Yeah.
2: Nobody pushed back, but I'm like, look.
0: I think a global depression is coming. I think it's coming this year or next year.
2: Well, and let me just make fun of myself a little bit. Look, Tom, I believe that socialism is necessary. I consider myself, well, I'm not really a democratic socialist, but I think it's necessary right now because we have too much wealth inequality. But the problem is nationalist socialism, they use the tools of socialism to favor one ethnic group over another.
0: Right.
2: And what's going to happen is, it's the same scenario that's being set up. Where after Trump comes, after Trump, it doesn't really matter. They have their only core is to make America a white supremacist state.
0: No, that's the foundation of the whole thing. Yeah, you're absolutely right, Dave. Thanks for the call. And that's why we can't have nice things. As my rant from the first hour. On the other side of the break, Rachel Bitticofer, why America can't stop Trump.
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4: Our book today is The End of the Myth, From the Frontier to the Border Wall in the Mind of America by Greg Grandin. And this is from Chapter 1, titled All That Space. The British colonies in North America were conceived in expansion. America was an aspiration, an errand, and an obligation born out of violent Christian schism and Europe's interminable religious and imperial conflicts. Depending on the intricacies of their particular interpretations of Revelation, the Protestants who settled New England might have understood flight across the Atlantic as a way of escaping European war, or they might have seen migration as a chance to open a new front and win those wars on a new soil. Here in the 1600s, in the eschatological nebula of the New World, was the first paradoxical image of America as simultaneously pristine and despoiled, empty and at the same time filled with primitives begging for deliverance. Subordinated to Catholic Spain, which had conquered its part of the Americas a century earlier and stood as the great obstacle to Reformation England's rise as a world power. All yell and cry with one voice, Libertia, Libertia. Richard Hakluyt, a clergyman and court minister, wrote in the late 1500s, hoping to convince investors and his queen to establish an American colony. As Puritan society frayed under the harsh conditions of settler life, the frontier threatened and beckoned. The dark woods were filled with witches, and they were witchy, inviting hither. The forest was the place where the community could be redeemed and given new purpose, a chance to once again start anew, or it could be a place of more sorrows, wilderness sorrows, as two early Puritan patriarchs described the hardships that awaited those who ventured into uncharted territory, where whatever solidarity existed would be smashed into atoms as settlers scattered to escape the rule of the clergy. People are ready to run in wild into the woods again and to be as heathenish as ever, warned Increase Mather. Expansions could be, often in the same sermon, held up as the cause of and the solution to the difficulties of establishing Christian communities. Either way, Native Americans had to get out of the way. They could die. They waste, they molder away, they disappear, said one Puritan chronicler of indigenous people who had succumbed to European pestilence years before the arrival of the Mayflower in 1620, thus clearing the earth for the establishment of the Massachusetts Bay Colony. God made way for his people by removing the heathen and planting them in the ground, said another observer. They could be murdered. The holy terror unleashed by the Puritans was, according to the historian Bernard Balin, driven by fears of what could happen to civilized people in an unimaginable wilderness and fears of racial conflicts in which God's children were fated to struggle with pitiless agents of Satan, pagan antichrists swarming in the world around them. Survivors could be enslaved. The first patent granted in colonial America in 1626 was to a Virginia merchant and planter, William Claiborne, for inventing a device that would not just restrain Indians, but also make them work. Claiborne was given an Indian to experiment on for the trial of his invention. Colonial records do not say what this innovation might have been, only noting that it was not successful. Or they could be pushed further and further west. The prodigious and relentless population, complained New Orleans' Spanish governor in 1794, progressively drives the Indian nations before them and upon us, seeking to possess for itself this vast continent which the Indians occupy between the Ohio and Mississippi rivers, the Gulf of Mexico, and the Appalachian Mountains. More than a century and a half later, writing in the early 1950s, the Mexican author and diplomat Octavio Paz made much the same point. America was, he writes, if anything, geography, pure space, open to human. It lacked historical substance, ancient social classes, established institutions, religions, and hereditary laws. Reality presented no obstacles other than natural ones. Men struggled not against history, but against nature. And wherever there was an historical obstacle, indigenous societies say, it was simply erased from history, reduced to a mere natural fact, and dispensed with accordingly. Evil is outside, part of the natural world, like Indians, rivers, mountains, and other obstacles that must be domesticated or destroyed. End of quote. The American Revolution is a permanent revolution, Paz went on, a nonstop expulsion of, quote, all elements foreign to the American essence and a constant invention of itself. And anything that stands in the way of that invention, anything that is in any way irreducible or inassimilable, to perpetual creation, be it Native Americans, Spanish America, or history itself, quote, is not American. Quote, in other places, the future is one of man's attributes, because we are men, we have a future. In Saxon America, the process is inverted, and the future determines the man. We are men because we are the future, and everything that has no future is not a man. End of quote. The United States, Paz said, offers no room for contradictions, ambiguity, or conflict. The nation flies forward swiftly, as if weightless across the land. Trying to stop North Americans moving west, Stephen Austin, the founder of Texas, said over a century earlier, was like trying to stop the Mississippi with a dam of straw. The drive west waxed and waned and burst forward with great passion during key moments. The book, The Edge of the Myth, by Greg Grandin,

0: This is the Tom Hartman Program.
1: Welcome to the third hour of our program. On the line with us, our old buddy Rich. I shouldn't say old. Our friend Rachel Bitticofer, PhD. Dr. Bitticofer writes The Cycle on Substack. Is also the author of the book Hit 'Em Where It Hurts: How to Save Democracy by Beating Republicans at Their Own Game. 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Over on Blue Sky, it's Rachel Bitticofer, B-I-T-E-C-O-F-E-R. Rachel, welcome back to the program. I loved your piece, Why America Can't Stop Trump. I had a caller earlier compare the MAGA movement to the National Socialist movement in Germany in the late 1920s and early 1930s. And it seems to me that that's kind of what you're talking about here. You want to first of all, feel free to blow that framing up, but let's dig into this.
2: Well, anyone who reads The Cycle regularly will know you're dead on about the 1930s in Germany. That's why I've been studying that stuff for like 6 years now. But in this case, what I'm trying to do is get it sounds defeatist. Why we can't stop Trump, right? And if you read it, it is kind of, right? It's like talking about, for a lot of people, they don't understand, even people who are engaging in our kind of shows and our content, don't necessarily understand the intricacies of how government works. And I learned that lesson when I moved home and I was talking to my girlfriends about the impeachments with Trump, and they didn't understand like why he was acquitted. They thought like everyone's so corrupt they acquitted this guy even though the evidence was bad. And like people don't understand it. It's actually a political process. It's nothing to do with the evidence. There's no, you're not bound to evidence at all. And so, you know, I want people to understand that Republicans are the only people that can save us now, right? After 2024, you know, we might be able to take control of the Senate and the House, but we still can't convict him without about 17 Republican votes, as you know, it stands now. That might go down to like 13, but the point
1: between
2: is
1: the House and Senate
2: votes to in the Senate to convict. So we can introduce articles in the House if we get control of the House, and that's what the base wants us to do, right? Like go and impeach him, but which we may or may not do. But I'm letting you guys know he will be acquitted as of today, and so what we have to do is pressure Republicans. That all the pressure that we are exerting is kind of diffused. It needs to be laser focused at Republican electeds, especially Republican electeds that are representing red districts or red states. Because, Tom, even in some place, you know, like Alabama, there are 30-35% of the electorate that are Democrats. And politicians only care about direct constituencies. So a lot of them don't even let you complain from afar anymore, right? So what we need is people activated in these places where they have Republicans to go pressure. And we need them pressured because right now they face a bigger threat from Trump and the Republican primary electorate, as Cornyn's going to figure out probably tonight. And they are reacting to that, right? And we can't stop Trump without them. You can't stop him with the 25th without the cabinet. And does this cabinet look like it's going to do that? I mean, J.D. Vance and
1: 13 billionaires.
2: I mean, come on. No, right? So, you know, it's not about making people feel powerless. It's about letting them know where the activism has to be focused at.
1: So, yeah, I mean, we're starting to see, I mean, Tom Tillis, Bill Cassidy, you're seeing a few people kind of Republicans backing away from Trump. John Cornyn just, you know, got slapped by Trump, although he's still desperately trying to suck up to Trump. I suspect that will end tomorrow, regardless of how this race comes out. But we'll see. But how do you reach out to Republican electeds? You know, I'm fortunate. You and I both live here in Oregon. You know, we've got two great senators, and I've got a good, you know, Democrat representing me in the House. But if I had a Republican senator or a Republican member of the House, what should I say? How do I do that?
2: Yeah, I mean, if you're a constituent of one of these Republican district or at, you know, red state at the Senate state level, you know, then what I would recommend, and to me, like Indivisible would be a great outfit for this. And I appreciate that they've done the No Kings rallies, but what would be much more effective is the kind of lobbying that they organized and did to save Obamacare back in 2017. Now, if you will remember, they made a very large presence in Washington, D.C., and just hounded Republicans, right? I mean, it wasn't an accident that John McCain was like, no, right? Like, it was down to the wire, and the activism, the on-site pressure was what mattered. So to me, you know, I am not a direct activist. I'm not even an activist. I'm intellectual. But to me, it's about local organizing and getting pressure on these Republicans where they start to feel the heat for their what they're doing in enabling Trump.
1: And so what's the message? I mean, if I'm calling, you know, my Republican senator's office, what do I say?
2: I would tell them they took an oath to protect and defend the Constitution from enemies, foreign and domestic. And right now we have a significant domestic threat. I would stick on the rule of law stuff. And Donald Trump is running roughshod over the country's laws. He's, you know, by far the most corrupt person that's ever held the White House. And, you know, I think that there are a lot of Republicans and independents who vote for Republicans who are really our target guys, because what you want is headlines. So go to their town halls. If they won't have town halls, find a different way to make a news media event about him. You know, if you show up at his district office with, you know, 100 protesters and refuse to leave outside, and the news will come cover that, like anything that puts pressure on them. But I really do think, like, we're wasting a lot of our activism yelling at people who already agree with us, which is all the Democrats, right? Like, all of them, they already agree with you. It doesn't matter which one wins a nomination in this race or that. Every Democrat is, the Democrats, except for maybe Fetterman, are not the problem. The problem are that Republicans are protecting Trump. They are incentivized to protect Trump. And until we give them a different incentive, a different kind of pressure point coming from general election type people, we're going to be in a position of helplessness all the way through to the end of this, which is not going to end well.
1: Yeah. Now, you know, brilliant analysis, and it ties in perfectly with something that Congressman Mark Pocan said on this program about a month and a half ago, 2 months ago. I was kind of despairing about how these Republicans are just, you know, they've become lickspittles. I mean, they're so subservient. They're, you know, yes, sir, please, sir, kick me again, sir. You know, anything that Trump wants, he gets from them. And Mark Pocan said, you know, I know some of these guys, and I can tell you that they're not happy about this. And once they're no longer afraid of Trump's power in a primary, you're going to see some of them pushing back. Now, he was speaking about the House, but because every member, you know, is up for election this year. And I think we're starting to see this. You know, you're starting to see, I realize Thomas Massie lost his primary, but you're starting to see some Republicans post-primary, whether it's post-loss or post-victory, peeling away from Trump. Do you see that as a significant trend, or do you think that that's kind of self-limited?
2: Yeah, very astute observation, Tom, because I can promise you this, the day the filing date comes, they find a little bit of courage, right? You know, we, of course, have really weird situation right now with the redistricting, and the filing dates that should have been long past are now open again. So, you know, that's going to complicate things, but you're absolutely right. And here's the thing for Republicans, not somebody like in Kentucky 7 where Thomas Massie's nutjob MAGA guy is going to run, but in all the competitive, and we have a very wide competitive map, basically everything R5 and below is competitive to us, which is why Texas and Ohio and all these other places like Iowa could be in reach, right? Mm-hmm. So we have a situation where every Republican that has to win a general election and not just a primary on the Republican side knows they are doomed right now, right? Mm-hmm. They are feeling the heat, because what Trump requires of them to avoid what he did to Massie is the exact opposite of what they need to do to win re-election this fall. The exact opposite, okay? So it's a huge opportunity for us to go in there and activate some pressure points. And to me, like, I wish more activists were aware of how cheap digital advertising is. It's very cheap to do digital ads. A group like Indivisible, with its reach, could raise the money to do targeted ads in these districts, you know, that are pressuring Republicans and just bringing out to the public what these guys are up to. Because a lot of our biggest problem always is, and this is true, you know, for the midterms, our biggest problem in the midterms is not a message, is not a candidate. It's, do people even know that there's an election? Mm. I know that sounds weird, but please test this. Go out and talk to, like, your barista or your gas station attendant or the construction guy and say, hey, are you excited about the midterms? Because I guarantee you what's going to happen is they're going to look at you like, what's a midterm, okay? Because that's normal America. And so what we need to understand is, like, if we want to pressure Republicans, we got to get more people mad at them. And the reason why people aren't mad at them now is because they don't know what they're up to. And they won't know unless we find a way through direct action, through ads, whatever it might be, to put it into the news cycle.
1: Rachel, I just have a minute and a half to a hard break that I can't stop, so this may be a quickie, but you mentioned Thomas Massie in that election. It was the most expensive primary in American history. My recollection is $30, $35 million was spent against him, and he raised and spent 12 or 15. You probably have the numbers right off the top of your head. But the point is that it seems to validate this old notion that whoever has the most money always wins, and that it's really a money game, and, you know, that was allowed by Clarence Thomas being the corrupt Clarence Thomas being the deciding vote on Citizens United, which allows bribery of judges and politicians. What say you?
2: I mean, it's 100% right. The money is a problem, but it's just like the partisan gerrymandering stuff, okay, guys? No, especially progressives, they don't want politicians taking money from this and that and this and that. Guys, like, the Republican Party is loaded. All the advantages are ours, aside from two things: what they've just done to the southern part of the United States, which you definitely need to be aware of, because they're wiping out all the black districts in the South. And the other thing is the appearance of activity and, you know, getting people to understand the importance of this election. And, you know, the problem with Massie and the primary system is that we're talking about very small electorates. We're talking about 15% of the electorate, right? So it's not a lot of people that are making these primary decisions. The general election are much wider audiences. So we you know, really have to, you know, figure out a way to get in there and get people excited to vote for 2026. And that starts with you. If you're listening to my voice, please talk to your neighbors, your friends, your coworkers. This is the most critical election for us.
1: Ever, yeah. And you can sign up, by the way, to get Rachel's, Dr. Bitterkopfer's newsletter at TheCycle, T-H-E-C-Y-C-L-E, .substack.com. Rachel, thank you so much for dropping by. It's always great talking with you. I always learn something. Thank you. Thank you.
0: This is the Tom Hartman Program.
1: So what's the sweet spot for longevity vis-a-vis sleep? We'll talk about that, and I'll pick up your calls on the other side of the break. Stay with us.

0: and welcome back. Joni in Mount Shasta, California. Let's try it again. Joni, what's up?
1: Yep, I was down with the chickens, Tom, and I had no service. But I just wanted to share some good, positive news. Mm-hmm. In case some of your listeners didn't know that Wales in Great Britain has banned lying in politics as of March 2026, politics and misinformation. And I just thought that was a, if Democrats could promote that as a bellwether and really,
0: how do
1: you know,
0: they enforce that,
1: the
0: Joni?
1: Corruption. The lying, I think when you look at somebody like, take for example, Paxton, who's running against Tallarico in Texas, and I believe he was convicted of crime. Or, for example, Steve Bannon, somebody who's perjured themselves, you know, that's in a court of law that they've lied, right?
0: Yep.
1: So you make
0: people ineligible to run for public office if they've been convicted of a felony? Is that what you're suggesting?
1: Not only that, but if they're in office, they get booted out.
0: Yeah, no, I get that. The problem with that is, I mean, there used to be laws like that. Actually, there still are with regard to voting that came out of the Confederacy. And what they would do is they would say, you know, you can't vote if you've been convicted of a crime. So what do? They go out and they arrest all the black people and convict them of minor crimes so that they can no longer vote. You know, it's a little slick trick, but it worked very well. It worked very well for Ron DeSantis, in fact. And so I'm concerned about government abuse of that kind of power.
1: That's a good point.
0: Yeah. And that's why the First Amendment, I think, is so rigidly respected and enforced and has been for 250 years, that political speech is the most important speech. So even if somebody is lying, the cure is not to block the lies. The cure is to promote more of the truth. Now,
1: or
0: I get it that that's not happening.
1: Expose the lies.
0: Say what?
1: Yeah. Well, I have one more good one is PBS. Give Stephen Colbert report a game show and call it Truth or Misinformation.
0: That's a good one. That would be a great show.
1: That's it.
0: I would watch that. Okay, yeah. Thanks a lot, Joni. Good talking to you. Mark in Valley, Washington. Hey, Mark, what's up?
2: Hey, Tom. I just talked to my congressman, Baumgarten, and I called him up about this slush fund.
0: Yeah.
2: All right? And I didn't talk to him. I talked to one of his aides. You never get to talk to them. And I asked him, I said, how's he going to vote on this? And he said, well, they haven't voted yet, but the congressman has released a public statement. And this is kind of a synopsis of it, saying that many people have been injured by the government, had harm done to the government and have basically sued for compensation because of that. And then he thinks that a commission should be set up, a bipartisan commission should be set up on this issue to determine how the funds are distributed.
0: Oh, these are weasel
2: words.
0: And
2: I told him, first off, that doesn't tell me a damn thing about how he's going to vote.
0: Yep.
2: And second off, I told him that's a bunch of crap.
0: Yeah, like I said, weasel words. It's like, you know, yes, let's respond with a bunch of words.
2: And I told him, I said, if he gets away with stealing this $1.8 billion from the Treasury, he's going to come back for more and more.
0: Oh, yeah. And I'm betting, since it's going to be secret who that money goes to, that half of that money is going to go to Donald Trump himself. Mark, I got to run, but thank you for the call. Yeah, spot on. We'll be right back.

0: 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The Commonwealth Report brings you honest, unfiltered reporting. 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Take back your news. Human beings have a couple of unique characteristics. The first is that we can be very tender and loving and concerned and caring toward people we perceive as being our group, us. We can also be extraordinarily violent against people that we consider to be them, if we think of them or this other as a threat. Probably the classic example of this is Adolf Hitler convincing Germans that, you know, Jews were a threat to them and good Germans going along with the Holocaust. Well, this othering is built into our DNA. This is, you know, ancient stuff. And the Republican Party, since the time of Nixon, when he started, you know, picking up the white racist vote after Democrats laid it down in the 60s, the Republicans have been using this to try to other minorities in America as a political strategy. And this is really deadly stuff. There's a whole op-ed about it over at HartmanReport.com. Is othering human nature's deadliest instinct? Check it out. Welcome back, 24 minutes past the hour, and just a real quick geeky science here for you. What's the real sleep sweet spot for living longer? A massive new study tracked 500,000 people and measured how 23 organ systems age. And the verdict? The sleep sweet spot for healthy aging is 6.4 to 7.8 hours a night. Fewer than 6 hours speeds up aging, raises risks for depression, diabetes, heart disease, and obesity. More than 8 hours also accelerates aging, which just seems counterintuitive, but it's often signaling underlying illness. The takeaway is simple. Sleep affects every organ in your body. It's not just rest, it's maintenance. So if you've been burning the candle at both ends, your liver, your immune system, your brain, they're all paying the price. Take care of yourself out there. The fight for democracy needs you. And another reason why we should all be concerned that Donald Trump is up at 2 in the morning tweeting, you know. Michael in Bronx, New York. Hey, Michael, what's on your mind today?
1: Hey there, good buddy. Well, let's start off by this. I'm sure you heard of what happened in New Jersey with ICE getting rough with peaceful protesters.
0: Yeah, spraying Senator Andy Kim in the face and preventing Governor Spanberger from visiting the facility. Yeah, I saw it in the news this morning.
1: You mean Governor Sherrill?
0: Right. Mikey Sherrill. Pardon me. Thank you. Yeah, I mixed them up.
1: Yeah, I know.
0: They both got elected at the same time, more or less.
1: Mikey Sherrill and Andy Kim are saying that the conditions are deplorable, they are inhumane, and they're trying to keep us from actually seeing what's going on. Mm-hmm. And then you have a statement from Department of Homeland Security, a.k.a. Trump's henchmen, saying that the illegal aliens are being well taken care of. They're given food and water and necessary health aid.
0: Oh, just
1: medication.
0: Like they did the people in Dachau, you know, back in the day.
1: You know, and my one-word answer for that, I know I can't say one particular word the air, but I can sure give the synonym, hogwash.
0: Yeah.
1: You know?
0: Yeah.
1: Hogwash. Because three things to look at here. People really listen with a third ear, as the late Joe Madison has said, and really think about this carefully. Number one, you know, you haven't given people, the American people, any kind of great health benefits and care. You're treating us like crap, so why the hell wouldn't we think that you're treating them like crap?
0: I'm with you. Michael, I'm sorry. I'm out of time. We'll have to get your numbers 2 and 3 the next time. But thank you for the call. It's always good hearing from you. 27 minutes past the hour.
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0: Defending America from the weapons of mass deception. I'll be right back with your calls.

Hey, it's Tom Harbin. We're reading from A Dark Money, The Hidden History of the Billionaires Behind the Rise of the Radical Right, in today's Tom Harbin University Book Club. This is from Chapter 11, page 271. The official opening of the 112th Congress took place on January 5th, 2011, when Nancy Pelosi, the Speaker of the House, handed off an oversized ceremonial gavel to her successor, John Boehner. But a new era of ultra-conservative billionaire influence had already begun. Before the public swearing-in ceremony got underway, David Koch, whose donor network had spent at least $130.7 million on winning a Republican majority, was in the new Speaker-to-be's office, ornate office, chatting amiably with his staff. The People's House was under new management and, critics would suggest, new ownership. While Koch was a very public presence on the Capitol, his political adjutant, Tim Phillips, the president of Americans for Prosperity, was deep in the inner sanctum of the congressional committee that mattered most to the bottom line of Koch Industries. Phillips's most important destination that day was the House Energy and Commerce Committee, which under the new Republican majority had now increased its power to block President Obama's environmental agenda in Congress. The committee could bury progress on climate change and harass the EPA for the foreseeable future. And then just jumping through a little anecdote about Lee Fong and David Koch, they continue. In Plutocrats, the rise of the new global super-rich and the fall of everyone else, journalist Krista Freeland describes how those with massive financial resources almost universally use them to secure politics and policies beneficial to their interests, often at the expense of the less well-off. In the United States, a number of studies have shown that in recent years, this tendency has distorted politics in very specific ways. In a study he conducted for the nonpartisan Sunlight Foundation, the political scientist Lee Drutman found that increasingly concentrated wealth in America resulted in more polarization and extremism, especially on the right. Very rich benefactors in the Republican Party were far more opposed to taxes and regulations than the rest of the country. He discovered the more Republicans depend upon 1% of the 1% donors, the more conservative they tend to be. The 112th Congress soon unfolded as a case study of what David Frum, an advisor to the former President George W. Bush, described as the growing and, in his view, destructive influence of the Republican Party's radical rich. The radicalization of the party's donor base, he observed, has propelled the party to advocate policies that were more extreme than anything since Barry Goldwater and his 1964 presidential campaign. It also led Republicans in Congress to try tactics they would never have dared use before, end quote. Hard data supported this. Harvard's Theda Scott poll found that the House took the biggest leap to the far right since political scientists began recording quantitative measurements of legislators' positions. There was no better example than the Koch's newly won influence over the House Energy and Commerce Committee. In the previous Congress, the panel had been chaired by Henry Waxman, a liberal Democrat from California, who had quarterbacked the House's successful passage of the cap and trade bill, only to see it die in the Senate. Now the new Republican leadership stocked the committee with oil industry advocates, many of whom owed huge campaign debts to the Kochs. Koch Industries PAC was the single largest oil and gas industry donor to members of the panel, outspending even ExxonMobil. It had donated to 22 of the committee's 31 Republican members and 5 of its Democratic members, too. In addition, 5 out of the 6 Republican freshmen on the committee had received outside support from Americans for Prosperity. Meanwhile, many of the new committee members had signed an unusual pledge swearing fealty to the Koch's agenda. They promised to vote against any kind of carbon tax unless it was offset by comparable spending cuts, an unlikely scenario. The no climate tax pledge was invented by Americans for Prosperity in 2008, when the Supreme Court cleared the way for the EPA to regulate greenhouse gases as it does other pollutants. The Koch's pledge was modeled on the enormously successful one that the anti-tax crusader Grover Norquist had used to intimidate Republican lawmakers from raising taxes. But in this instance, it served not a cause so much as a company. By the start of the legislative session in 2011, fully 156 members of Congress had signed the Koch brothers' No Climate Tax Pledge. Many returning members of the House Energy and Commerce Committee had already taken the pledge, and of the 12 new Republicans on the panel, 9 were signatories, including 5 of the 6 freshmen. A prime example of the symbiotic relationship between the Kochs and the committee was Morgan Griffith, who had defeated Rick Boucher in the district that represented Saltville, Virginia, and was among the new wave of appointees to the Energy and Commerce Committee who were openly indebted to the Koch brothers for their seats.
Americans for Prosperity operatives were guests of honor at a victory rally soon after the election, at which Griffith gushed, quote, "I'm just thankful that you all helped me out in so many ways," end quote. The Koch's investment soon paid off. Once in office, Griffith became an outspoken skeptic of mainstream climate science, drawing national ridicule for lecturing scientific experts as they testified before Congress that they needed to consider the possibility that Mesopotamia and the Vikings owed their success to global warming, and the melting ice caps on Mars showed that humans were not its cause on Earth. Congressman Griffith became a lead player in the House Republicans' war on the EPA, demanding that the agency be reined in. Within a month after he took office, he and other House Republicans gutted the EPA budget by a punishing 27%. Dark money, the hidden history of the billionaires behind the rise of the radical right, Jane May.

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0: 35 minutes past the hour. Welcome back. Picking up your calls here. Michael in Gainesville, Florida. Hey, Michael, what's on your mind today?
1: Yeah, hi. I wanted to talk a little bit. You mentioned Howard Mann or Horace Mann earlier.
0: That was during the era of the Order of the Star-Spangled Banner, the Know-Nothings in New England, principally in Massachusetts. Yeah.
1: And in regard to education specifically, you know, he was looking to use schools to basically separate what he would have termed the wheat from the chaff, mm-hmm. the keepers from the throwaways.
0: Yeah.
1: And we need to understand, because we don't. And I've had a chance to teach, and I was amazed because they were desperate. They needed me. So I didn't have any training. They literally let me go into a classroom and do anything I wanted. And I was stunned. I mean, I was a student. We were all students once, right? But it's different. And what was stunning was the fact that the degree to which what we do to children in a classroom, there's a bell curve, and we literally purposely create and emphasize the bell curve. And if a child needs extra time to get the A, we're forced to move along. You know, I was able to say, forget it. I didn't even have a grade book. Mm-hmm. Okay, no other student, no other teacher, believe me, you can't get away with that. I didn't have to keep a grade book. Yeah. And I formed a relationship with the students that was completely different. And they ended up learning everything. I want to be clear about this.
0: Yeah, no, you're singing the Montessori and Steiner song, you know.
1: But once you realize that what we do normally is we purposely separate them into winners and losers, and it's not natural.
0: Right.
1: And the kids know it's not natural. What kid would want to play a game where the whole goal of the game is to find out which one's better than the other one? That isn't most games. You want to have winners, but it's not so personal.
0: Right,
1: like
0: and it's built on a factory model. I mean, this was Horace Mann's innovation, was have a bell ring every hour so that things get changed. Another one of the things that Steiner talked about that's part of Waldorf and Montessori education, but also is just common across Europe without those ideological tags, is the idea of mixing topics together. Like, for example, you would learn math by building a patio for the school or something, you know, by mixing the shop class with the math class, you want to try to integrate things together as much as possible because that's how real life is. But what Steiner suggested was, no, we should break every topic apart and do it in a separate piece. And this way you get young people who think in compartmentalization, you know, in a compartmentalized way, and it's easier to control them for the factories and for the army, because that was the whole basis of Horace Mann. That was the whole basis of Horace Mann's sales pitch to the Brahmins of Boston, was that, you know, I will create, give me your young people. We will break the back of the Catholics, who were doing their own private schools at the time. And we will also produce good workers for the factories and the army.
1: Especially with AI, we need kids who can think, not people who can be robots.
0: Exactly.
1: And so everything as you just described it is, and the Montessori, I have to tell you, when it's put into practice, does have a weakness. People tend to think that, you know, it's let kids do what they want, or it actually needs more structure, not less. And that isn't how it's done in the U.S.
0: Yeah.
1: I haven't seen. I tried to get it in Broward. And what happened was they ended up going to Montessori, and then they put in the ABCD grading on top of it to do the same kind of thing that they do on top of it. And then they bring in religion if you push too far. If you try and get rid of grades, they view that as, you know, that's against teaching. It's against it's socialism. It's against Christ. It was ridiculous.
0: Yeah.
1: It was amazing.
0: It's a huge topic, Michael. It's just an absolutely huge topic. And American public school education, I mean, the biggest crisis that we're facing right now is underfunding, which is the result of 45 years of Reaganomics. But and this crazy method that we have for funding schools, where wealthy communities, because with property taxes, where wealthy communities have really nice schools and poor communities have schools that really suck. And all of that is kind of in the vision of Horace Mann of maintaining class structures. So, you know, sadly.
1: And, you know, people who are listening may not understand exactly what we're talking about. It's just when you're teaching as a parent, you would never do what we do as a teacher. And what teachers need to do is parent, basically, but not parent as far as emotional. But like if a kid does something wrong, you don't scold them and grade them compared to their siblings. Who would do that to your children?
0: Yeah. Oh, those are excellent points.
1: Children how to be.
0: You know, back in the day, this all started in the late 19th century when Massachusetts in particular, although it had infected a few of the other states, but particularly Massachusetts, had been taken over by a political cult. It was called the Order of the Star-Spangled Banner. It was a white supremacist WASP, white Anglo-Saxon Protestant cult. And it was, in large part, a reaction, a racist, or you could call it racist, maybe a religionist, reaction to the Irish Catholics who were moving into Boston in large numbers and had created some really substantial political power. And the white Protestants wanted to stop the white Catholics from having that kind of power. And the white Catholics in Boston had set up their own school system for their own kids. And Horace Mann came in and said, forced public education, mandatory public education, with the schools being run by the government, which at that time was the Order of the Star-Spangled Banner, which was this Protestant white group, you will break the back of the Catholic communities. And it did, by the way. It succeeded.
1: Wow.
0: Yeah. It's an amazing history. I mean, the whole history of Horace Mann and American public education, and it's not, and I don't mean it as an indictment of American public education. There's a lot we can do, but, I've written five books on this.
1: You have to hear this, Tom, real quick. When I taught in South Dakota, my Indian students weren't even reaching under and pulling their books out when I was substitute teaching. I said, what's with that? And he said, well, they don't have to. They're Native American. And that was going on in our public school.
0: Yeah. Welcome to the wonderful world of racism and the soft bigotry of low expectations. I got it. Michael, thank you.
1: It's built in.
0: Yeah, good talking to you. Thank you. Buddy in Franklin, North Carolina. Hey, Buddy, what's up?
2: Not so much. How are you doing today?
0: Fine, thank you. What's on your mind?
2: Well, I was listening to you earlier, and you was talking about them taking the portraits down of the black people and everything.
0: Yeah.
2: Earlier today.
0: And the women, yeah.
2: Yeah, and I'm on the backside of 80. And my grandmother told me when I was a kid, she had a black lady that worked for her. And she said, the black lady told my grandmother, she says, one of these days, you'll be washing my feet. And I got to thinking when you said that. Mm. I'm from the South, and I love the South. But they've took all of our statues down. And nobody said nothing about it. But now you're bringing it up because they took down some portraits of black people. What about the white people? You know, we have black people matter. Why don't we have white people matter?
0: Well, because white people control everything, buddy.
2: Rallies,
0: white people run the economy. White people run the government. White people run the schools. I mean, you know, white lives matter more than black lives in America, buddy. You know that.
2: I know that. But listen to my point of view, please. You know, I am on the black side. I'm on the backside of 80.
0: Yeah, so you're an old white
2: and
0: guy.
2: Nobody,
0: how have you been oppressed, buddy?
2: Excuse me, sir. I did not do nothing to black people. My grandparents didn't do nothing to black people. But why should black people be so? They matter. Of course they matter. All humans matter. All of us was created in God's image. You know,
0: those are platitudes.
2: Make them.
0: What's the point you're trying to make here, buddy?
2: I'm trying to make the point is that y'all make like white people don't matter anymore.
0: I never said that.
2: I said that's what y'all.
0: In fact, I'm saying the opposite. You know, the biggest advantage for you and me, buddy, the biggest advantage of being a white person is that we don't have to think about our race. We don't have to wonder if the person who gave us a crappy table in the restaurant did so because of the color of our skin. We don't have to wonder if the mortgage rate that we got was 0.3 higher because of the color of our skin. We don't have to wonder if the guy following us around in the supermarket or in the clothing store is doing it because of the color of our skin. We don't have to think about that. We've got this incredible white privilege. I mean, you know, life is good being white, buddy. I don't understand why you're complaining.
2: Black people kill more black people than white people do.
0: White people kill more white people than black people.
2: Right.
0: So what?
2: This is
0: another one of those platitudes. I mean, you know, what does that have to do with anything?
2: It has a lot to do with it.
0: No, it doesn't. The simple fact of the matter is that because of 400 years of segregation in America, black people tend to live around black people. White people tend to live around white people. So, yeah, white people are more likely to kill white people. Black people are more likely to kill black people. That doesn't, you know, mean that either race is more inherently violent. I realize that that was the message you were trying to convey, but it doesn't. It simply doesn't.
2: You're trying to convey that white people are the problem.
0: I'm trying to tell you that if you're trying to say that violence is the result of race, I would argue that no, the violence is the result of poverty. And there's a bunch of rich white people sitting around trying to make sure that white people like you and me are looking at black people going, oh, that's the problem, rather than looking at the rich people who are the problem.
2: Well, you take a black man that's going down a road speeding, and a cop pulls him over and asks him to get out of his car, and he gets belligerent with the cop. I was taught when an officer pulls me over, you say, yes, sir, no, sir, no matter what his color is. But a black person pulled over by a white man, he's going to cause a problem.
0: Buddy, if you believe that, you are completely out of touch. I know a bunch of black people, and I realize can sound like a racist thing to say in and of itself, but I can tell you that black people are telling their children, it's called the talk, they're telling their children, hey, look out, because the white cops will take you down, they will kill you, you've got to be, buddy, you are just so out of touch with this.
2: Black people thought to be belligerent to cops.
0: That's not my experience, buddy. That's not my experience. And I'm a graduate of the Georgia Police Academy, and I can tell you that's not my experience. Buddy, I got to run. 47 minutes past the hour. I'll be back with you in just a moment.
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0: It's the True People's Media, the Tom Hartman program. I'll be back with your calls in just a moment. Stay tuned.

0: Welcome back. Harlan in Los Angeles. Hey, Harlan, what's on your mind today?
1: Hey, Tom. Good to talk with you again. I just want to say that I want the Democrats to be more blunt. Remember when Alan Grayson, back in the day, when the Republicans put their crappy health care plan up, he said, Republicans want you to die and die quickly.
0: Mm-hmm.
1: And of course, you know, they were like clutching their pearls. Oh, you can't say that. That's not true. Well, they need to say, you are a liar. Every time they talk, you need to cut them off, because their whole point, the Republicans, what they're trying to do is pull the wool over America. And the Democrats have to sit there and figure out, okay, why are they saying this? Because it's not to help the American people. It hurts them. You know what I mean? And it really, really frustrates me that Democrats, like in those hearings when Trump's administration, they just go off and they don't answer the questions. They should say, stop it. You're lying. You're a liar. If you don't stop talking, I'm going to cut your mic and kick him out. Mm-hmm. And, you know, kick him out of the session. I am so sick of the Democrats not standing up. Mm-hmm. And just, you know, calling a spade, so to speak. Just call them, that's a lie. And the only reason you're saying that is because you're trying to get more money for yourself or whatever.
0: Yeah, yeah. You're sucking up to a lobbyist or something. No, I get it, Harlan. And I think that this is, you know, you've got all these popularity polls that show that the elected Democrats have, you know, that their popularity sucks. It's in the neighborhood of Trump. And I think the reason why, I mean, if a pollster called me up and said, are you happy with the Democratic Party? I'd say no. And it's not because I want them to become Republicans. It's not because I think they're too far left, which is the inference that, you know, the New York Times and everybody else draws

0: Yeah, like right across the river, we've got Marie Glusenkamp Perez, who is taking money from AIPAC and voting, you know, to support Netanyahu in the war in Iran, for example. You know, you've got, you know, this whole so-called problem solvers caucus that's half Democrats, half Republicans, and they're basically all on the take for big corporations. We'll solve your problems, corporations. So, yeah, I get it, Mary.
1: Yeah.
0: And I think Rachel would probably agree with you, by the way. And she did qualify that, by the way. She said, you know, Democrats are not the problem except for Fetterman. It's out there.
1: Oh, yeah.
0: She is acknowledging that there are some failures. Yeah. So, but she... But
1: can I ask you a quick question?
0: Sure.
1: I wanted to question, what was your source that where you reported that ICE was building crematoriums or asking for money for crematoriums?
0: It's in the budget, and it's called they didn't use the word crematorium. They used the word human waste disposal systems, which is a crematorium. And you can Google it. It shouldn't be hard to find at all. So I encourage you to just look it up. It's we pulled it off a mainstream news source. I just don't remember which one, Mary. I'm sorry. Mary, thank you. We'll be right back.

0: Hey, thanks so much for sharing our program and for reaching out to our stations and sponsors and letting them know that you're listening. It really means a lot to us. Welcome back. 52 minutes past the hour. Wayne, our trucker friend. Hey, Wayne, where are you today?
1: I'm in Idaho today, and I'll be in Colorado tomorrow.
0: Whoa.
1: Anyway.
0: Moving right along there.
1: Oh, my. So I'm just, you keep talking about, you know, on the Hartman report, you keep talking about what they did at the Arlington Cemetery, and it makes me sick as a veteran. And to have female cadre and female officers and so forth that have actually been on those books, yeah, to now know that I might go to look and that they're not there. How about January 6th is no longer, does not exist on the national website anymore.
0: That's right, yeah, it's no longer a crime.
1: Right, but yet, you know, I actually called in. I was listening to that guy you were just talking to a few moments ago, and I'm like, man, like, I literally, as soon as he said that, I thought exactly what you said before you said it. I was with my best friend when his dad gave him the talk. I know exactly what it is.
0: Yeah. And you're talking about Buddy not knowing any black people. Yeah.
1: Yeah, exactly. And my best friend, his dad told us, says, if you're with Wayne, you're okay. In most cases, you're going to be treated different. But when you're not with somebody, you have to watch out for yourself, because if there's nobody there to watch out for you, there's nobody to tell. This was before cams and stuff. We didn't have, you know, we didn't have no way of proving anything back in the 70s and 80s.
0: Yeah, so your best friend was black, in other words.
1: Yes, yeah. Indubitably. But My thing is, Tom, the original thing, the quick thing real fast is, when I looked it up, correct me, my numbers could be wrong, but it said that there are 787,000 homeless people in the United States and 10 million domiciles that are uninhabited.
0: That's correct.
1: So, in other words, the problem is not that we don't have enough houses for people. The people that own the houses are too greedy to allow people to live in those houses at a reasonable cost.
0: Yeah.
1: Now, that being said,
0: There are more homes in America owned by foreign investors just sitting on them as investment properties than there are homeless people in America. Mm-hmm. It just is one small slice.
1: Exactly. But that's just, you know, that was just to, you know, correlate to what you were speaking with your earlier guest and one of your other callers earlier, because both two different people actually had similar comments on those statements. Mm-hmm. And I looked that up 2 weeks ago, and for some reason it stuck in my head.
0: Yeah.
1: Anyway,
0: yeah, it's about 800,000.
1: My other point, though, my main thing that I actually wanted to call you for is last week I tried to get on last Thursday, and then, you know, ran into the weekend and things happened. I quit listening to, you know, when the Black Eagle died, Joe Madison, it broke my heart. So I don't listen to, you know, some of those shows anymore so much. But I do still try to get on to, I don't get on to the Urban View as much, but I do still listen to Patriot, POTUS, and you guys. But you guys I listen to almost

0: for the most part, religiously, except for, you know, hey, whenever, you know, we've got the exact same story that's being covered by all six of you guys on this station, yeah, I'm going to go and listen elsewhere and see what other people are saying about the same thing. But when I go over, and there was, and he had a, on Patriot, he had a guest host, and it was a black female. She, that is not American. I don't recall her name. It's
1: I just have a few seconds, Wayne. I need you to make your point.
0: Yes, sir. But, okay, my point being is whenever I have somebody coming on there and telling me that, you know, this was a war and people die in war and not talking about over in Iran, they're talking about here in the United States that it's the left versus the right. We've got a problem. We've got a big problem.
1: I agree with you. Wayne, thank you. You always bring something fascinating to the conversation. Appreciate the call. And thank you for being with us today. We'll be back tomorrow, same time, same place. In the meantime, don't forget, democracy is not a spectator sport. It requires all of us. That includes you. So get out there, get active, tag. You're it. Have a great afternoon. Be good to yourself and the folks around you. Stay safe. Eat your veggies. Get your exercise. And I'll catch up with you tomorrow.
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1: Our book today in the Tom Hartman Book Club is I Alone Can't Fix It, Donald J. Trump's Catastrophic Final Year by Carol Leonig and Phil Rucker. This is from the prologue. On January 20th, 2017, Donald John Trump became president. Unskilled in the machinery of government and unmoved by the calling of the position, but aglow in the unmatched power. The first 3 years of Trump's term revealed a presidency of one, in which the universal value was loyalty, not to the country, but to the president himself. Scandal, bluster, and uninhibited chaos reigned. Decisions were driven by a reflexive logic of self-preservation and self-aggrandizement. Delusions born of narcissism and insecurity overtook reality. In those early years, which we chronicled in our book, A Very Stable Genius, Trump's advisors believed his ego and pride prevented him from making sound, well-informed judgments. His management style resembled a carnival ride, jerking this way and that, forcing senior government officials to thwart his inane and sometimes illegal ideas. Some of them concluded that the president was a long-term and immediate danger to the country that he had sworn an oath to protect. Yet they took comfort that he had not had to steer the country through a true crisis. Trump's actions and words nevertheless had painful consequences. His assault on the rule of law degraded our democratic institutions and left Americans reasonably fearful that they could no longer take for granted basic civil rights and untainted justice. His contempt for foreign alliances weakened America's leadership in the world and empowered dictators and despots. His barbarous immigration enforcement ripped migrant communities, children out of the arms of their families. His bigoted rhetoric emboldened white supremacists to step out of the shadows. But at least Trump had not been tested by a foreign military strike or an economic crisis or a public health collapse, at least not until 2020. This book chronicles Trump's catastrophic fourth and final year as president. The year 2020 will be remembered in the American epic as one of anguish and abject failure. The coronavirus pandemic killed more than 500,000 people in the United States and infected tens of millions more, the deadliest health crisis in a century. Though the administration's Operation Warp Speed helped produce vaccines in record time, its overall coronavirus response was mismanaged by the president and marred by ineptitude and backbiting. The virus was only one of the crises Trump confronted in 2020. The pandemic paralyzed the economy, plunging the nation into a recession during which low-wage workers, many of them minorities, suffered the most. The May 25th killing of George Floyd, a black man under the knee of a white police officer in Minneapolis, ignited protests for racial justice and an end to police discrimination and brutality. Yet Trump sought to exploit the simmering divisions for personal political gain, quickly declaring himself your president of law and order, and relentlessly pressuring Pentagon leaders to deploy active duty troops against Black Lives Matter protesters. The worsening climate crisis, meanwhile, was almost entirely ignored by Trump, who earlier in his term had rolled back environmental regulations and withdrawn the United States from the Paris Agreement. The president was instead preoccupied with stoking doubts about the legitimacy of the election. After he lost to Joe Biden, Trump fanned the flames of conspiracies and howled about fraud that did not exist. His false claims of a rigged election inspired thousands of people to storm the Capitol in a violent and ultimately failed insurrection on January 6th. The year 2020 tested the republic. Yet the institutions designed by the founding fathers were still standing by the time Trump left office. America's democracy withstood the unrelenting assault of its president. Trump's cries summoned tens of thousands of angry citizens to Washington to overturn the election. But Vice President Mike Pence and scores of lawmakers followed their constitutional duties. There is a new good news story here, General Mark Milley, chairman of the Joint Chiefs of Staff, told the military brass at the conclusion of Trump's presidency. It's the strength of the country. There is polarization, but at the end of the day, the country did stand tall. There was a peaceful transfer of power. There weren't tanks in the streets. And the line bent, but it didn't break, end quote. Senator Mitt Romney, who also often stood alone among fellow Republicans in his criticisms of Trump, said the president's attacks on democratic institutions amounted to one of the greatest failings of any president. Quote, I think as we all recognize, democracy is more than taking a vote, Romney said. We've had a number of countries take votes to quickly fall into disrepair from a democratic standpoint, in part because they don't have the institutions that allow democracy to survive. Attacking the institutions here puts democracy itself in jeopardy, whether it's our judicial system, our freedom of the press, our intelligence community, the FBI. These things underpin the strength of our democratic republic. So he attacked those things along the way, and then in a final act, attacked election integrity itself. Those things, Mitt Romney said, have real consequences, end of quote. The characteristics of Trump's leadership blazingly evident through his first 3 years of his presidency.
2: This is the Tom Hartman Program.
1: Our book today in the Tom Hartman Book Club is I Alone Can't Fix It, Donald J. Trump's Catastrophic Final Year by Carol Leonig and Phil Rucker. This is from the prologue. On January 20th, 2017, Donald John Trump became president. Unskilled in the machinery of government and unmoved by the calling of the position, but aglow in the unmatched power. The first 3 years of Trump's term revealed a presidency of one, in which the universal value was loyalty, not to the country, but to the president himself. Scandal, bluster, and uninhibited chaos reigned. Decisions were driven by a reflexive logic of self-preservation and self-aggrandizement. Delusions born of narcissism and insecurity overtook reality. In those early years, which we chronicled in our book, A Very Stable Genius, Trump's advisors believed his ego and pride prevented him from making sound, well-informed judgments. His management style resembled a carnival ride, jerking this way and that, forcing senior government officials to thwart his inane and sometimes illegal ideas. Some of them concluded that the president was a long-term and immediate danger to the country that he had sworn an oath to protect. Yet they took comfort that he had not had to steer the country through a true crisis. Trump's actions and words nevertheless had painful consequences. His assault on the rule of law degraded our democratic institutions and left Americans reasonably fearful that they could no longer take for granted basic civil rights and untainted justice. His contempt for foreign alliances weakened America's leadership in the world and empowered dictators and despots. His barbarous immigration enforcement ripped migrant communities, children out of the arms of their families. His bigoted rhetoric emboldened white supremacists to step out of the shadows. But at least Trump had not been tested by a foreign military strike or an economic crisis or a public health collapse, at least not until 2020. This book chronicles Trump's catastrophic fourth and final year as president. The year 2020 will be remembered in the American epic as one of anguish and abject failure. The coronavirus pandemic killed more than half a million people in the United States and infected tens of millions more, the deadliest health crisis in a century. Though the administration's Operation Warp Speed helped produce vaccines in record time, its overall coronavirus response was mismanaged by the president and marred by ineptitude and backbiting. The virus was only one of the crises Trump confronted in 2020. The pandemic paralyzed the economy, plunging the nation into a recession during which low-wage workers, many of them minorities, suffered the most. The May 25th killing of George Floyd, a black man, under the knee of a white police officer in Minneapolis, ignited protests for racial justice and an end to police discrimination and brutality. Yet Trump sought to exploit the simmering divisions for personal political gain, quickly declaring himself your president of law and order, and relentlessly pressuring Pentagon leaders to deploy active duty troops against Black Lives Matter protesters. The worsening climate crisis, meanwhile, was almost entirely ignored by Trump, who earlier in his term had rolled back environmental regulations and withdrawn the United States from the Paris Agreement. The president was instead preoccupied with stoking doubts about the legitimacy of the election. After he lost to Joe Biden, Trump fanned the flames of conspiracies and howled about fraud that did not exist. His false claims of a rigged election inspired thousands of people to storm the Capitol in a violent and ultimately failed insurrection on January 6th. The year 2020 tested the republic. Yet the institutions designed by the founding fathers were still standing by the time Trump left office. America's democracy withstood the unrelenting assault of its president. Trump's cries summoned tens of thousands of angry citizens to Washington to overturn the election. But Vice President Mike Pence and scores of lawmakers followed their constitutional duties. There is a new good news story here, General Mark Milley, chairman of the Joint Chiefs of Staff, told the military brass at the conclusion of Trump's presidency. It's the strength of the country. There is polarization, but at the end of the day, the country did stand tall. There was a peaceful transfer of power. There weren't tanks in the streets. And the line bent, but it didn't break, end quote. Senator Mitt Romney, who also often stood alone among fellow Republicans in his criticisms of Trump, said the president's attacks on democratic institutions amounted to one of the greatest failings of any president. Quote, I think as we all recognize, democracy is more than taking a vote, Romney said. We've had a number of countries take votes to quickly fall into disrepair from a democratic standpoint, in part because they don't have the institutions that allow democracy to survive. Attacking the institutions here puts democracy itself in jeopardy, whether it's our judicial system, our freedom of the press, our intelligence community, the FBI. These things underpin the strength of our democratic republic. So he attacked those things along the way, and then in a final act, attacked election integrity itself. Those things, Mitt Romney said, have real consequences, end of quote. The characteristics of Trump's leadership, blazingly evident through his first 3 years of his presidency, had deadly ramifications in his final year. The book, I Alone Can Fix It, by Carol Leonig and Philip Rucker.

0: This is the Tom Hartman Program.
1: Well, happy Tuesday. It's a brand new week. It's time. You know, we all had the day off yesterday, right? And we had a lot to talk about. America's deadliest con, how racism keeps millions sick while letting healthcare billionaires, we have 51 of them now, cash in. Also, why are women veterans being erased from Arlington's website, same as black veterans? And one in six sentences sucking up to the boss, to Trump? This is a wild story. We'll cover all those in the first hour. In the second hour of our program, Craig Unger is going to drop by, the author and reporter. Do all roads lead to the inescapable and horrifying conclusion that Donald Trump is a Russian asset? Also, is the world about to crash with Trump holding the proverbial match to set off the explosion that brings about that crash? And Sweden just crushed big tobacco. This is what happens when you have a government that, by law, can't be bought by industries. Maybe we should learn some lessons. And in our third hour, Rachel Bitticofer is going to drop by on why America can't stop Trump. And also a geeky science. What's the real sweet spot for sleep for living longer? Interestingly enough, if you sleep too much or too little intuitively makes sense, but too much, you age faster. We'll get to all that stuff in the third hour of the program. But to start out, my daily take today, published over at HartmanReport.com and also on DailyKos.com, America's deadliest con, how racism keeps millions sick while helping healthcare billionaires cash in. This is kind of the confluence, you know, when Louise and I were kicking around ideas for today's daily take over the weekend, there were two stories that came up that seemed, you know, somewhat unrelated, but fascinating. And I'm tying them together in this article and in this conversation with you. And the first was that we now have 51 men, white men, who have made over $1 billion in healthcare in the United States and taken it home. Healthcare has produced 51 billionaires. I'm not sure who was the first. My guess would be Dollar Bill McGuire, the guy who started United Healthcare, who retired, with $1.56, I think it was, billion dollars. But we now have 51 healthcare billionaires. No other country in the world has even one healthcare billionaire because no other developed country in the world has a for-profit healthcare system like ours. Now, in addition to that, we also have the worst outcomes in the developed world. And by the way, Ecuador and Thailand beat us. And we pay more than every other country in the developed world, including Ecuador and Thailand. And the reason why it stays this way, 51 white male billionaires, the worst and most expensive outcomes health-wise in the world, we've got the lowest lifespan of the developed world. We have infant and maternal mortality rates that in Mississippi, for example, rival Bangladesh. Why? Well, it turns out, according to this shocking new study, because about half of all white people would rather inflict pain on all of us, including themselves, rather than see black people get any kind of government benefit. Now, if that sounds irrational, of course it is, but it comports with history. I mean, think back to the 1960s when Lyndon Johnson's government, you know, when our government said to cities in the South, you have to integrate your schools and your public swimming pools. And they shut down the public swimming pools, which were there for white kids too, because they didn't want black children in those pools. And several counties, Prince George's, I believe, did this for several years, actually, closed their public schools. If black kids have to participate, then we're going to deny it to everybody. Well, I mean, 66 years ago on a campaign swing through Tennessee, Lyndon Johnson was in his hotel room with his press secretary, Bill Moyers, and he made this comment. He said, if you can convince the lowest white man he's better than the best colored man, he won't notice you're picking his pocket. Hell, give him somebody to look down on and he'll empty his pockets for you. And what Bill Moyers conveyed, and Louise and I had dinner with him and his wife at Norman Lear's home in Vermont, about a decade ago, I think now. And we talked about this. What Lyndon Johnson was trying to convey was that this was Nixon's Southern strategy. Richard Nixon, of course, you know, well, we know that story. And Moyers wrote about it years later in the Washington Post and talked about it till the day he died. I mean, but last week, a parapolitical scientist at the University of Delaware put this to the test. They took two groups of white voters, and one group, they said, are white Americans losing or winning politically? That was the entirety of the question. And the other group, and then afterwards they asked them about their position on, you know, should we have free college? Should we have a national health care system? Should we expand Social Security? You know, basically, you know, social safety net questions. The other group was asked, are white Americans winning compared to black people and Hispanic people? In other words, the issue of racial minorities was introduced into the question to get them thinking about this. And then they asked these people, well, do you think we should expand Medicare and Medicaid, for example? And what was wild is that the first group, the group that wasn't asked about race, their responses basically tracked their income and ideology. I mean, you know, it's pretty straightforward stuff. But the second group, who were asked to think about race before being asked about social safety programs, basically right across the board turned against these redistribution programs. The mere act of comparing themselves to black and brown Americans made them willing to sacrifice their own health care, their own paycheck, their own kids' future, as long as people of color were sacrificed too. And that's the trap. We're the only rich country on earth where 600,000 people a year go bankrupt because somebody in the family got sick, where people go homeless because somebody got sick. We're the only country in the world that has built a little empire with 51 billionaires out of health care. 51 of them. I mean, Rick Scott, I don't think he hit a billion. He hit several hundred million, was CEO of a hospital chain down in Florida that committed the largest Medicare fraud in American history. He's in the Senate now. I mean, these billionaires exist nowhere else in the world. And this is why Republicans slap black faces on things. Nixon's Southern strategy, his war on drugs. They were both all about black people, you know, about villainizing black people in order to get white people to vote for Republicans. George Herbert Walker Bush's Willie Horton ad, which made him president. Trump's racist birtherism. I mean, basically, scaring white people about black people has been the go-to position of the Republican Party since the 1960s, along with stopping any kind of socialism that might benefit black people. I mean, Canada doesn't have hospital billionaires. France doesn't have insurance billionaires. We do. And the bodies are piling up. Tennessee has the highest mortality rate in the maternal mortality rate in the United States, 42 deaths per 100,000. Mississippi just declared a public health emergency because the state's babies are dying at the rate of 9.7 per 1,000 live births, which is nearly double the national average. Black babies in Mississippi, 15.2. Life expectancy, Mississippi is dead last at 71 years. I mean, basically, the worst health outcomes in the country are happening almost entirely in red states and almost entirely in formerly Confederate red states. And you can track all of this back to Reagan busting the unions. You know, when I was a kid, you know, my dad got a job in a tool and die shop. We had health insurance, no deductibles. Everything was free. And because in Michigan at that time where I lived, all hospitals and all insurance companies were required to be nonprofits. So it wasn't all that expensive. I mean, I wrote a book about this, The Hidden History of American Healthcare. So this is what the Republicans are doing. This is what, you know, Fox so-called news does. This is what all these right-wing media do. They're running this long con that LBJ identified in 1960, whatever that year was, that, you know, if you can convince the lowest white man that he's higher than the best black man, he'll let you pick his pocket all day long. And the result of this is that Americans can't have nice things because about half of white Americans are that racist and that stupid.
0: This is the Tom Hartman Program.
1: 16 minutes past the hour. We'll be right back.

0: And welcome back. And let's pick up some calls here. Don in Pittsburgh, Kansas. Hey, Don, what's on your mind today?
1: Oh, hi. Well, seeing as we're talking about health care, you know, I'm 76. I'm on Medicare, regular Medicare. I never would fall for Medicare Advantage. And yet, well-educated members of my in-law, relatives of mine, all took Medicare Advantage. And I tried to tell them, I says, you know, this is just a scheme to steal your house. You'll be sick, and, you know, that'll be that. That's people are, the most people have spent on them 99% or 95% of all medical expenses in the last year of life when they get sick and some expensive stuff goes down, right?
0: Mm-hmm.
1: And so the idea of Medicare Advantage is you'll be so bereaved, nobody would, oh, we don't care. Put our mother in there and get that, you know, get that scan, do whatever. And then when it's all done, they won't pay for it, and they seize the house. And that's the biggest asset that most people have that they like to leave to their children.
0: Yep, it's true.
1: You know, another thing, in 1940s, 50s, and into the 60s, we were the tallest people of any nation on Earth. Now we're like 57th or something.
0: Yeah, now it's the Dutch.
1: Well, and of course, why is that? Because
0: nutrition.
1: About a third of American children don't get enough to eat.
0: That's right.
1: Yeah, and they don't grow enough.
0: Yeah, they're malnourished.
1: Oh, the Chinese and the Japanese, they're little. Man, I have some Chinese friends. These guys are 7 feet tall, you know. They get enough to eat.
0: Yeah, it's astonishing. It's absolutely astonishing. And by the way, you can see that throughout history in country after country. As countries become more prosperous, their people are better fed, and their height increases. You know, it's the one big anomaly is actually the Dutch, and they think that that's because they have such an incredibly high dairy content to their diet as kids that it's making their bones grow faster because— You know, because cow's milk is designed to make cows grow 1,000 pounds in a year and a half. Fascinating stuff. Dan, thank you. Or Don, excuse me. Thank you for pointing that out. Well said. Chaz in Lakewood, Washington. Hey, Chaz, what's up?
2: Nazadrovia, comrade, is another glorious thing to the
0: Strasvizia.
2: Wee, Monsignor. Now, I may have alluded in the past to the Matilda effect.
0: I don't recall.
2: All right. Well, here's the deal is, maybe you haven't covered the topic of women veterans yet. Maybe I should be put on hold.
0: Yeah, but that's okay. No, you can go for it. It was in our newscast at the top of the hour.
2: Right, which alludes to women veterans and I think by extension, minority veterans as well. Mm. And let's extend that to the whole big wide world. Certainly, America's shortcoming once again in that category. Now, the effect, please, viewers, pay heed, check it out. There are a number of women who have toiled in the background and then had men take credit for their work. I can give you three, four examples here. Of course, we're aware of Ada Lovelace creating the algorithm that ended up paling against Charles's Babbage cryptology. Katherine Johnson, we're starting to understand, did incredible work for NASA, as was popularized in a movie that I've since forgotten. And then Hedy Lamarr, that's just the beginning.
0: But yeah, Hedy Lamarr helped us win the war. Yeah, amazing stuff, Chaz. Thank you. Thanks for pointing it out. And now you've got Trump's literally scraping the women soldiers off the Arlington National Cemetery's website. It's amazing. Chaz, thank you. 20 minutes past the hour. Tired of spin and billionaire-backed news? The Commonwealth Report delivers truth with backbone. News for the public, not the powerful. Twice daily, no fluff, no fear. Go to commonwealthreport.news and subscribe now. Democracy belongs to you. So a lot of people are wondering, why is it in America that we can't have nice things? Why don't we have, you know, the same things every other democracy has? Every other democracy in the world has a national health care system of some form, and everybody is covered. We don't. We've got 27 million uninsured people and over 100 million underinsured people. Why is that? Why is it that every other country in the world offers college education very inexpensively, if not for free, and for here you go to debt? Why is it that we've got our public schools crumbling and other countries are doing well? Why is it that we've got Medicare being taken apart by this Medicare Advantage scam and nobody will do anything about it? Well, it turns out the reason why it boils down to one thing, one Supreme Court decision, Citizens United, legalizing the bribery of our politicians. There's a whole rant about this over at HartmanReport.com. I think you're going to find it very, very useful. Check it out.

0: sure enough. 24 minutes past the hour, and we'll just kill that off on my own computer here. Why are women veterans erased from Arlington's website? This Memorial Day, families searching the Arlington National Cemetery website could not find their loved ones. Marine Sergeant Nicole Gee, a Purple Heart recipient, killed in Afghanistan in 2021. This woman was credited with helping save 124,000 lives. And she's been deleted from the website. Trump himself laid a wreath at her grave during the 2024 campaign, and now her page is gone. Cemetery officials confirmed that they unpublished dozens of pages of black people, Hispanic people, and women service members to comply with orders from Trump and Defense Secretary Whiskey Pete targeting race and gender. Notable graves of politicians, athletes, and even foreign nationals remain prominently featured, but the women who bled for this country? Erased. We memorialize whites only. That's the order, apparently, of the Trump administration. That's the message. And it's a stain on every uniform and every grave at Arlington. Meanwhile, one in six sentences sucking up to the boss? A blistering New York Times analysis just dropped, and the numbers are jaw-dropping. The Times reviewed more than a dozen hours of footage from 10 Trump cabinet meetings between February 2025 and March 26. And the finding? At least one out of every six sentences spoken by cabinet officials is dedicated to praising Donald Trump. Secretary of State Marco Rubio led the pack as the chief flatterer. VP J.D. Vance spent one in six sentences attacking Democrats. Defense Secretary Whiskey Pete repeated three times that global wars never would have happened under Trump. Commerce Secretary Howard Lutnick claimed on five separate occasions that Trump, quote, achieved the impossible. Treasury Secretary Scott Bessent said Trump saved the country. This isn't governing. This is a court of trembling courtiers performing loyalty rituals for a king. And while they bow and scrape, the country burns. I mean, this is his cabinet, right? These are the people who are supposed to be advising him. They're supposed to be running federal agencies. They're supposed to be about the business.
1: Our book today in the Tom Hartman Book Club is Nuking the Moon and Other Intelligence Schemes and Military Plots Left on the Drawing Board. It's by Vince Houghton. This is from the introduction. This is a book about desperation. That word has been so overused and misused that it's lost much of its impact. Too many stories about some local sports team desperate for a win or some housewives desperate for whatever that show is about. These pretenders have trivialized a word designed to be used only in the most extraordinary of circumstances. It should be a powerful word reserved for the urgent and overwhelming feeling that one's life is at risk. It's the only truly existential It's for the truly existential threats, another misused word, to one's country, one's family, one's friends, or one's livelihood. To feel desperate is to believe there are no good options, that everything that has been tried or could be tried is destined for failure. Desperation leads us to consider ideas that would have been unfathomable under normal circumstances, because desperate people make desperate decisions. This is also a book about innovation. Creative thinking about how things work and the possibilities of how things could work has been the catalyst for the astonishingly dynamic technological transformation of the past 100 years. From the advent of lighter-than-air flight to hypersonic aircraft, from bolt-action rifles to electromagnetic railguns, from ENIAC to quantum computing, from one poor freezing soldier in a trench listening to intercepted wireless messages to the NSA's supercomputers collecting the metadata of billions, brilliant people with innovative ideas continue to shape our world and do it exponentially faster than the generations that came before. But when innovation and desperation meet, trouble will usually follow. If necessity is the mother of invention, desperation is the drunk uncle, the guy who only calls twice a year at 3 a.m. on your birthday with the greatest idea anyone has ever had. No matter how hard you argue against the logic of his narrative, no matter how many flaws you find in his reasoning, he's resolute. This will work. It has to. He's a desperate man. Every so often, we're surprised when one of these ideas actually pans out. The U-2 and SR-71 spy planes, some of the most innovative aircraft ever designed, were the result of American desperation to see inside the Soviet Union. Nuclear power, computers, the internet, modern textiles, personal encryption, even the process of how some of our food is grown, were born out of the nation's desperate fear to keep pace with an imposing rival. Much of that history has been written before. Countless books have been published about the remarkable and successful technology developed over the last century by governments for national security needs. This is not one of them. Most history books are full of stories that happened. This is a history book full of stories behind things that didn't happen. Here we'll take an expansive look at projects, missions, operations, and technology that were seriously considered but didn't make the grade. Some were ultimately deemed too risky, expensive, dangerous, ahead of their time, or even certifiably insane. Others were canceled mostly because they were overtaken by events. The atomic bomb worked, the war ended, the plans were captured, other technology superseded. Generally, history books use events of the past to make powerful arguments about historical actors' motivations, personalities, and states of mind. And rightfully so. This is part of what history books are supposed to do. But I contend that the evaluation of historical events is not enough. It can be just as important to investigate policies, decisions, and technologies that were considered at the highest levels, but then nixed for a variety of reasons. The intent of historical actors can be, and I argue is, far more instructive and illuminating than focusing entirely on the outcome of their policies. Outcome history is the traditional way of viewing historical events, but it leaves much to be desired. It has severe limitations, primarily because its lessons are predicated on things that can't be accurately quantified. Fate, luck, misfortune, whatever you want to call it. If the D-Day invasion of Normandy had failed because of a freak weather system, or a lucky shot from a German soldier that took out a key American leader on the beach, or any number of other misfortunate scenarios, would we think any less of Eisenhower's plan? Using outcome-based history, the answer is yes. And therein lies the problem. Intent can be a very powerful tool for historians. So leave your historical hindsight at the door. Ignore the fact that these policies, technologies, programs, and missions were scrapped before they became real. To get the most out of this book, you should take the advice of Master Yoda. You must unlearn what you have learned. The outcomes of the programs are inconsequential to the overall message of the narrative. Outcome really doesn't matter here at all. That's why this book scorns the counterfactual, the game of what if, vilifies it, mocks it mercilessly. The counterfactual is our enemy. We will not what-if ourselves until we are blue in our faces trying to rewrite history into a hodgepodge of ahistorical nonsense. Deep breath. I might have taken that a little too far. Counterfactuals can be a lot of fun when you're hanging out with your friends and family debating the what-ifs of the Kennedy assassination, or the Civil War, or the Protestant Reformation, or the Star Wars prequels, or the 1986 World Series. I forgive you, Bill Buckner, mostly. I'd be happy to join you all one day for a vigorous debate on historical counterfactuals, perhaps over your favorite adult beverage or bottle of Yoo-Hoo, but they have no place here. Instead, all of these stories should have you saying, what were they thinking? The best way to approach this book is with an open mind toward the decision makers and how they were approaching the problems facing them. In almost every case, those in power were desperate to do something, anything, to combat their adversaries. Thus, what were they thinking is exactly correct, except I hope you'll be willing to truly embrace the question and not just see it as the dismissive aside or a hasty pejorative. Nuking the Moon and Other Intelligence Schemes, our book for the day.

0: 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Or that after the show we send out Sue's Stack, a list of every topic I've discussed along with clickable hot links to every source of information I've shared with you on the air? It's all completely free and available over at tom.tv, T-H-O-M.tv. Check it out. Welcome back. 24 minutes past the hour. So what's on your mind today? John in Harlem, New York. Hey, John, what's up?
1: Yeah, it's been a long time, Mr. Hartman. We started a ceremony of the opening of the 400th anniversary of Black New York and its holiday, Pinkster, the Dutch call it, which is African Pentecost, 1626. And so we'll be continuing through the years, the Pinkster year. But what is also related to this is a hearing on reparations that's been going on in New York State and in city. And the terrible thing is people are not being given the information about reparations so they can give testimony. There's supposed to be a reparations hearing is coming Saturday in Harlem, and most people do not know about it. We've been trying to get the electors and others for people to come to these hearings. It's about we the people. And it's a deliberate scheme, I'm sorry I have to say this, of the governor to try and keep people from giving testimony. I went 4 weeks ago to Staten Island. I live in Harlem. I had a little trip to Staten Island. And the people were only given 1 minute to state the case about reparations and that. And so we fear the same thing happening in Harlem here. And so we don't understand why the electors are sleeping on this issue. It's like, you know, when President Kennedy wrote Why England Slept, it's like New York. It's by New York that our electors. And it's very, very disturbing in that. And so we want to have know about those reparations hearing. This hearings is coming Saturday in Harlem. Now, we as historians and others, we were noting that there were more slaves in Brooklyn than in South Carolina in the beginning. We're talking about reparations going back to 1626 and the horrible slave revolt, and even worse, the horrible slave riot, the worst riot in the whole history of cities in the whole United States, 1863, draft riots in which they killed every man, woman and child who was black they could find in New York, and when they couldn't find anyone because people had fled, they started killing Chinese. Why? Because Chinese men were in the Union Army. See, these things are not taught in the schools.
0: Yeah.
1: We want these things taught in the schools, and we want the forgotten burial ground that's underneath the state capitol. Remember, they built the state capitol to stop the celebration of Pinkster and the African Pinkster King who was bringing all people together against slavery and against indentured servitude. So they stopped it in 1811, and to make sure that that celebration would not continue, they built the state capitol on top of the burial ground that's there in Albany. So we want these things corrected and remembered. And so,
0: John, you're a wealth of information here. This is fascinating stuff. Is there a website associated with this, or at least something that could guide people to how to show up for the hearings next week?
1: Well, that's what we're trying to do through the Schomburg Collection. Schomburg's been very helpful. And also, we're talking about doing podcasts because, they say, you know, people need, now I'm understanding the meaning of podcasts, is you can't throw all the history at once at people, but if you have podcasts about what's going on in that. But, you know, what's interesting is that Mississippi State University and other colleges outside of New York is looking into this history, and we in New York, I mean, aside from a few of us, our historians, it's like, you know, it could be just like, oh, any other day. These are not normal times. Mm. And what we're doing is we're trying to get this history out through the historical institutions and that, because it's parallel to what's happening in the South. What's happening in the South is also happening in the North.
0: Yeah.
1: It's to erase the history and to erase the importance of democracy.
0: Yeah, and it's always been happening. Actually,
1: this is not
0: something new. This is the foundation of America. I mean, you know, I get it. John, thank you. Thanks for the heads up and for all the information. It's great to hear from you. Thank you.
1: Yes, and I want to, you know, continue, you know, with your newsletter and stuff to give you information about what's going on because it's going to be.
0: Thank you. I appreciate it, John. Good talking to you. Okay. Vince in Wellsville, Kansas. Hey, Vince, what's on your mind today?
2: You know, I was, when you designated the oligarchs and what have you as the morbidly wealthy, that
0: morbidly
2: made
0: rich,
2: sense.
0: Yeah.
2: Morbidly rich. So I thought, terminology is so important. Now, I'm from Kansas, which is the heart of the nation, and a hotbed of Republicans. But I do have friends who are my brethren in Christianity, and I found that the people that are hardest to communicate with are the far-right Christians. And I have friends and acquaintances who are that.
0: Yeah.
2: So I went looking for a way to communicate with them who these people are that are trying to undermine our democracy, take away our freedoms, and nowadays are after our vote. And I went past Sadducees and Pharisees and all those people in the New Testament. That's where my source was. And then I found the one word that describes these people, and it's oh, darn, I'm an old man. malefactors.
0: Malefactors.
2: Came to mind.
0: Yeah.
2: And now I realize in the government and in society, we have a lot of these dirty malefactors.
0: Mm-hmm.
2: And I think that that's the term I'm going to use on them from now on.
0: I love
2: on.
0: It. I mean, that's who Clarence Thomas is, and he was the deciding vote in Citizens United, which gave all the other malefactors, you know, agency over our government, you know, as long as they were morbidly rich.
2: Well, down with the rotten malefactors. That's
0: there you
2: all
0: go.
2: I got.
0: Okay. That's a good one, Vince. Vince, thank you very much. Great to hear from you. Andre in Chicago. Hey, Andre, what's up?
3: Hey, good afternoon to you, Tom, and a belated Happy Memorial Day to you and your family.
0: Thank you.
3: I agree with what you're quite welcome. I agree with what you said about picking your pocket earlier, Tom, because when Barack Obama and Joe Biden was in office, all the Republicans kept talking about this spending and big government, and they didn't want their kids and grandkids to pay back. Well, they better get used to the idea, because their kids and grandkids are going to pay this war that Donald Trump has going on. And so I don't hear no pushback on it. They kept it in the news when Joe Biden and Obama was there, but now that Trump is spending all of the money and spent all of the money that Doge saved, then they're quiet about it.
0: Yeah.
3: But, Tom, what I called you initially for, Tom, was to say that I think that the Democrats need a wartime concierge, because they constantly at war. And what should be happening is with this slush fund is that the Democrats should get together and sue all of those people who were part of the insurrection for restitution.
0: Mm-hmm.
3: If you look up the statistics, you say that the taxpayers have spent like $2.7 billion on repairing that Capitol and the manpower and defacing the property and the artwork. All of that stuff costs taxpayers money. So if the Democrats want to fight, that somebody should tell them they should file suits against all those people instead of allowing them to go ahead with this slush fund. Because we are still paying for what they did in that insurrection. It was a lot of damage done.
0: Yeah.
3: So suing Trump, that's what I want to say about it.
0: Although Trump gave all those people basically immunity for life. I mean, it's pretty astonishing when you think about it.
3: But do you get immunity for the civil case though? See, that's I don't know if it's.
0: Well, that's a good question.
3: You know, when you sue for money. When we sue for restitution with the damage they did, I don't know if they exempt from a civil case.
0: Yeah, I don't either. That's a good question to put to Dean Obidala next time he drops by, or some other attorney, you know, on the program. Thank you, Andre. Thanks for that insight. I appreciate the call. Good talking to you. George in Cripple Creek, Virginia. Hey, George, what's up?
4: Hey, Tom. Interesting article in Vesti on the 23rd. Border and detention, why Zelensky is declaring a threat of attack against Belarus. So supposedly, Belarusian President Lukashenko is going to allow Russian troops to launch an offensive against Chernigov and Kiev. And on May 15th, Ukrainian intelligence intercepted communications between Russian and Belarusian President Lukashenko about allowing Russia to launch an offensive against Chernigov and Kiev from Belarusian territory.
0: Mm-hmm.
4: And on May 20th, Zelensky ordered redeployment of additional troops to the border areas of Chernigov and Kiev. And on May 21st, Zelensky is preparing a possible preemptive strike against Belarusian and Russian border regions.
0: Mm.
4: And supposedly the reasons for this first one sounded a little, Kiev have felt empowered because Ukrainian armed forces have become significantly more powerful than Belarusian armed forces during World War II, and no longer needs to fear a possible escalation. Number two, Kiev is acting in the EU's interest to disrupt negotiations between the U.S. and Belarus, which have intensified recently. And Kiev is preparing an attack to forestall Belarusian aggression against those two border regions.
0: Mm-hmm. So what's your...
4: It doesn't sound too plausible to me, since Zelensky is mainly occupied with Russian troops in Ukraine right now, and I don't think he's going to launch any offensive operations against Belarus anytime soon.
0: Well, or my take was that he was trying to collaborate with Belarus. Putin.
4: Yeah, exactly.
0: Yeah. So, we just saw this massive attack on Kyiv this morning or last night, where Russia used a hypersonic missile and blew up like several city blocks and killed a whole bunch of people.
4: Yeah, right. The Oreshnik hypersonic, supposedly indestructible, unable to be
0: right. And now Putin is saying to Western diplomats and business people, get the hell out of Kyiv because I'm going to destroy the city. Do you take that seriously, George? What's your take on what's going on right now? Is this a last gasp or the beginning of the final solution?
4: I think it's a last gasp for Putin because he's saying, seeing reports that the Russian public has become increasingly dissatisfied with Putin's war against Ukraine, and a lot of Russians are fleeing abroad rather than being drafted into the Russian armed forces.
0: Yeah,
4: and, they said both France and Britain, et cetera, had said, we're not moving our diplomats out of there. I didn't see what Trump is saying about it, but they're saying we're staying right there. But I wouldn't be surprised if Putin tried it.
0: Yeah. Well, I hope he fails, and we'll find out on Thursday.
4: I do too, definitely.
0: Yeah, and
4: I hope he falls out of a 10-story window or something like that.
0: Yeah, there you go, and I hope that that our buddy on Thursday is stays well. George, thank you for the call. Thanks for the information. Good talking to you. We'll be right back.
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0: That would be Phil Itner. We'll be right back with more of your calls in just a moment. Stay with us.

0: Welcome back. Tom in Media, Pennsylvania. Hey, Tom, what's on your mind today?
1: Yes, thanks for taking the call, Tom. This Medicare for All 2025. I've been a union rep for 24 years, and I did health care negotiations. I know a lot about health care. I've read the bill. And I'm just telling your viewers now, if you're one of the 76% of the people in this country that has employer health care that you think is good or very good, or one of the 82% of the people that likes their Medicare, you do not like this bill. You would not want this bill. Let me tell you why. First, it would take away your insurance. If you have decent health care now for your employer, and there's nothing in this bill that says the employer is going to have to pay you a penny for the money that they spent for you.

0: longer delays. If you give, this isn't Medicare for all. This is everything for everybody, you know, for free. We're going to have a shortage of doctors in 6 years now, a big one, and doctors in all fields, specialists. If you just completely increase the demand, there's going to be huge delays, probably worse than the Canadians, which are terrible. And this is why no European country has ever tried anything as expensive and comprehensive and as irreversible as Medicare for All 2025. So this would be very bad. And Tom, didn't 6 weeks ago, you said you wouldn't support any system that took away employer health care. You didn't change your mind on that, did you?
1: My position is that people should be able to buy health insurance if they want. That's different than what you're representing.
0: Well, that's fine. You know, under this plan, you are not allowed to buy or up by anything. Anything that is covered by this plan, I hope you read this plan, it would be illegal for you to any purchase, and like they do in Canada or like in Norway. In Norway, you have significant delays, but if you buy secondary insurance, you get priority. This would not allow this. We would all be in the same boat. Yeah. And I think it's a terrible plan, Tom. And, you know, it's once people see this, everybody I've shown this to in my union, once people see it, they know it's terrible.
1: Yeah. You know, I get it, Tom, and I get your objections. And my guess is that this is a beginning negotiating position, number one. But number two, we've got to do something about the fact that we've got 70 million people in America who are underinsured, and we've got about 20 million people in America who have no insurance whatsoever. And it's costing us at least 50,000 lives a year. And, you know, if that means that wealthier people like yourself and me end up with, you know, insurance that's not quite as good as what we have right now, or that, well, you know, I was going to say, you talk about delays, Tom. I mean, delays in the United States now are outpacing delays in Canada, you know, to see specialists.
0: No, they're not, Tom.
1: To see specialists, they absolutely are.
0: They are not, Tom. Not if you have decent insurance. Yeah. I mean, yeah, if you don't have insurance.
1: It's not the insurance. It's the fact that the system is breaking down. Tom, I got to run. But your points are well made and recorded. Thank you. It's 10 minutes before the hour. I'll be back with more of your calls in just a minute. Stay tuned.

0: Hey, thanks so much for sharing our program and for reaching out to our stations and sponsors and letting them know that you're listening. It really means a lot to us. Well, it's the brand new Confederate States of America, plantation politics. You know, the old Confederate States, today known as MAGA America, the new Confederate States, were devoted to making America as white as possible, stripping women and minorities of political and economic power, gutting workers' rights, rigging election outcomes, their leaders nakedly taking bribes, using the phony veneer of Christianity to justify brutal policies, including slavery, making queer people invisible, reconfiguring schools for indoctrination, having their militias terrorize minorities and their opponents, and maintaining a government of, by, and for rich white men. And these are the principles, the core principles around which the modern-day GOP has reorganized itself. You can find an entire article about this. It lays the whole thing out over at HartmanReport.com. It's titled, The Plantation Politics of MAGA America. Is this the future we want? Check it out. Welcome back. 52 minutes past the hour. Picking up your calls here, Tyrone in Harlem, New York. Hey, Tyrone, what's up?
1: Hey, John. So I need
0: you to get a little closer to your microphone, Tyrone. It sounds like you're talking to us from the bottom of a well there.
1: Hold on, let me get this right for you, because I want you to hear what I'm saying.
0: Okay.
1: Yeah. So, what I was saying.
0: I still need you to get your mouth next to the microphone, Tyrone. I'll tell you what. Let me put you on hold, and you can work that out with Mateo. He's on line 7. Mateo, Alfredo in Mountain View, California. Hey, Alfredo, what's on your mind today?
2: Hey, hi Tom. How you doing?
0: Good. What's up?
2: Just a quick question: is it possible for Democrats to find a way to disbar Todd Blanche for cause?
0: Yeah,
2: guy is blatant.

0: He's licensed by the New York Bar, and I think it was Christopher Armitage. I've seen at least one Substack newsletter recently specifically talking about the importance of trying to disbar Todd Blanche. So, yeah, I think it's possible. It would be a big lift, but, hey, somebody's got to try it.
1: Yeah. Well, I'm glad to hear that because this guy is horrible.
0: Yeah.
1: Thank you, Tom.
0: Yeah. Thank you, Alfredo. Tyrone, let's try it again.
2: Hey, Tom.
0: No, I can hear you.
2: I was waiting for you to come. That's good. You know, after the New York Knicks won the the playoffs, so we a little ecstatic over here in
0: there
2: New York.
0: I get it.
2: I was telling your call saying I don't see a peaceful way through this thing here.
0: Which
2: each
0: thing?
2: Time anything that was accomplished for black people in this country, it was done through violence. You know, the situation with King, you know, when he was killed, it just an instant uproar. These cities is on fire. That's not what I'm calling for. But I'm saying that it don't seem like these people respond to anything peacefully because they continue to run roughshod over people that try to be nice and try to do things with love.
0: Well, violence against people of color is where it all started. I mean, you know, slavery is the ultimate violence, and this is
2: yes.
0: I mean, this was our official policy for a long, long time.
2: And
0: still is, by the way, for people who've been convicted of crimes. Forgive my interruption.
2: Absolutely. And the problem by and what I've heard is that they say, you know, you can't serve two masters. You got this country that is dedicated to white power structure. And then you got another set that is trying to develop a United States of America. And because those two things seem to kind of act with each other, continue to battle with each other, because you got Trump coming out saying that the Civil Rights Bill of 1965 was an attack, was unfair to white men. Yeah. That doesn't help the divide. And he's also pushing the divide idea of, like you said, they're erasing women, erasing black people, erasing. And this constantly going on and drawing people out of their representation. This seems like this is going to be a powder keg waiting to explode because we keep trying to do it peacefully and they continue to just run roughshod over us. And unless we get somebody in office that is willing to make the changes that need to be made to make this country more fair to everybody, it's only going to get worse.
0: Yeah.
2: And I don't see anybody in the future that is looking to make this thing more fair, because if this guy does what he want to do, if he want to get 2/3 of the Congress and change the Constitution, because that's what it seems like he's trying to go through, he's trying to get it, and then don't seem like he's going to do it.
0: No, I get it. Louisa,
2: you think that Trump is stupid? He's not stupid.
0: No, he's not. He's sly. Louise, yeah. And I just watched this new Teddy Roosevelt. It's a 2-part series. It's just 2 shows, you know, on Netflix over the weekend, and just blew my mind. Teddy Roosevelt was pushing the limits of presidential power in many ways the same way Trump is, only for good instead of for evil. And
2: yeah.
0: I am hopeful that some Democrats are paying attention. You know, it's like there is, you know, because we've had Democrats who just have been afraid to use executive power, you know, and it's got to change. Tyrone, thank you. Thank you for the call. We're hitting the top of the hour on the other side of the break. Craig Unger is going to drop by. Is Trump really a Russian asset? Stick around.
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0: 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This is really important stuff to keep Progressive Radio on the air all across the United States. And thank you again for listening.

For the Tom Hartmann Book Club, we're reading America, The Farewell Tour by Chris Hedges. This is from the first chapter, about four pages into it. Karl Marx knew the peculiar dynamics of capitalism, or what he called the bourgeois mode of production. He knew that the reigning ideologies, think corporate capitalism with its belief in deindustrialization, deregulation, privatization of public assets, austerity, slashing of social service programs, and huge reductions in government spending, were created to serve the interests of the economic elites, since, quote, quoting Marx here, the class which has the means of material production at its disposal has control at the same time of the means of mental production, end quote. And, quote, the ruling ideas are nothing more than the ideal expression of the dominant material relationships, the relationships which make one class the ruling one, end quote. The acceleration of deindustrialization by the 1970s created a crisis that forced the ruling elites to devise a new political paradigm, as Stuart Hall explains in Policing the Crisis. This paradigm, trumpeted by a compliant media, shifted its focus from the common good to race, crime, and law and order. It told those undergoing profound economic and political change that their suffering stemmed not from corporate greed, but from a threat to national integrity. The old consensus that buttressed the programs of the New Deal and the welfare state was attacked as enabling criminal black youth, welfare queens, and social parasites. The parasites were to blame. This opened the door to an authoritarian populism begun by Ronald Reagan and Margaret Thatcher, which supposedly championed family values, traditional morality, individual autonomy, law and order, the Christian faith, and the return to a mythical past, at least for white Americans. Donald Trump capitalized on this perceived threat to national integrity and authoritarian populism to take power. Marx warned that capitalism had built within it the seeds of its own destruction. There would come a day when capitalism would exhaust its potential and collapse. He didn't know when that day would come. Marx, as Meghnad Desai, the economist, labor politician in the UK, wrote, was an astronomer of history, not an astrologer. Marx was keenly aware of capitalism's ability to innovate and adapt, but he also knew that capitalist expansion was not eternally sustainable. And as we witness the denouement of capitalism, Karl Marx is vindicated as his most prescient and important critic. In the preface to A Contribution to the Critique of Political Economy, Marx wrote, "No social order ever disappears before all the productive forces for which there is room in it have been developed, and new, higher relations of production never appear before the material conditions of their existence have matured in the womb of the old society itself. Therefore, mankind always sets itself only such tasks as it can solve, since looking at the matter more closely, we always find that the task itself arises only when the material conditions necessary for its solution already exist, or are at least in the process of formation." Socialism, in other words, would not be possible until capitalism had exhausted its ability to expand and increase profits. That the end is coming is now hard to dispute, although one would be foolish to predict when. Global capitalism in its final iteration may replicate China's totalitarian capitalism, a brutal system sustained by severe repression where workers are modern-day serfs. The end stages of capitalism, Marx wrote, would be marked by developments that are innately familiar to Scranton. He starts the chapter by talking about his experience in Scranton, Pennsylvania, which is disintegrating after deindustrialization. Unable to expand and generate profits at past levels, the capitalist system would begin to consume the structures that sustained it. It would prey upon, in the name of austerity, the working class and the poor, driving them ever deeper into debt and poverty, and diminishing the capacity of the state to serve the basic needs of ordinary citizens. It would, as it has, increasingly automate or relocate jobs, including both manufacturing and professional physicians, to countries with cheap pools of labor. This would trigger an economic assault on not only the working class, but the middle class, the bulwark of a capitalist democracy that would be disguised by massive personal debt as incomes declined or remained stagnant and borrowing soared. Politics would, in the late stages of capitalism, become subordinate to economics, leading to political parties hollowed out of any real political content and abjectly subservient to the dictates of corporations. But, as Marx warned, there was a limit to an economy built on austerity and the scaffolding of debt expansion. There comes a moment, Marx knew, when there would be no new markets available and no new pools of people who could take on more debt. This is what happened with the subprime mortgage crisis.
Once the banks could not conjure up new subprime borrowers, the scheme fell apart and the system crashed. Capitalist oligarchs, meanwhile, hoard huge sums of wealth, $7.6 trillion stashed in overseas tax havens, exacted as tribute from those they dominate in debt and impoverish. Capitalism would, in the end, Marx said, turn on the so-called free market, along with the values and traditions it claims to defend. It would, in its final stages, pillage the systems and structures that made capitalism possible. It would resort, as it causes widespread suffering, to harsher forms of repression to maintain social control. It would attempt, in a frantic last stand, to extract profit by looting and pillaging state institutions, contradicting its stated nature. America, the Farewell Tour by Chris Hedges.

0: This is the Tom Hartman Program.
1: Hey, welcome to the second hour of our program. On the line with us, our buddy Craig Unger, the journalist, the author of multiple brilliant books, Den of Spies, Reagan, Carter, and the Secret History, The Treason That Stole the White House, most recently. CraigUnger.com is the website. Craig Unger on Blue Sky as well. He's got a great Blue Sky newsletter, CraigUnger.substack.com. Did I say Blue Sky? I meant Substack. Pardon me. Craig Unger on Blue Sky as well. Craig, welcome back to the program. So you note that kind of all roads lead to this inescapable conclusion that Donald Trump is a Russian asset. Let's first differentiate between asset and agent, and then let's dig into this.
2: Absolutely. It's an important distinction. An agent is employed by an intelligence agency. He or she gets a paycheck. He can be tasked with various operations. An asset is more of a trusted contact, someone who can be relied on and whose interests are aligned with you. And I believe, I'm certain that Donald Trump's interests have been aligned with Russia's for more than 40 years. And it's been a conscious operation going back many years to the 1980s, in which they cultivated him and he made a lot of money out of them.
1: Yeah. Now, Donald Trump comes out of small business, basically. I mean, his company never had more than a dozen employees. I suppose probably his hotels had more than that, but you get my point. In a small business, basically, they're run like little empires. So they're kingdoms. The CEO of a small company has basically no accountability to anybody. You know, I mean, his employees can walk out on him or something like that, but it's not like you've got a board of directors or you've got stockholders that you have to answer to. And that's kind of a kingdom thing. To what extent do you think it's just that Trump running his little business kingdom just always thought that, hey, that's the model that should be used for governance. That's what the Soviet Union did. That's what Putin's doing. I kind of like that. I'm aligned with that. Or is it far more specific and self-interested than that?
2: Oh, I think it's much more specific than that. And I think the Russians really went after him. Not him so much specifically, but if you go back to the 1980s, there were loads of Russian spies in New York City. And they wanted people in the financial world, in the business world. If you remember Armand Hammer, who was CEO of Occidental Petroleum, he was very close to the Soviet leaders, going back to Stalin and all the way through Gorbachev. But he started aging out in the 1980s. And Russians, they were the Soviet Union then, wanted replacements. And when they first reached out to Trump, it was 1980. He was building his first successful hotel, the Grand Hyatt Hotel, right next to Grand Central Station. And like every hotel, it needed television sets. And you might think a big operation like a Hyatt, which is a blue chip franchise, you might think they'd get their TV sets from Samsung or Sony or a big vendor like that. But instead, Trump went to a small operation in New York called Joy Ludd Electronics, which turns out it was a front for the KGB. And that's how it all started.
1: And so here's Trump patronizing them, but they figured out a way to shovel literally millions, perhaps hundreds of millions, perhaps even billions of dollars, and at least in today's dollars, into Trump's coffers. I mean, both of his sons have said, we don't need American banks anymore. We've got plenty of Russian money. Well, tell us about that story.
2: Right. Well, Donald Trump is not the brilliant businessman he's been made out to be. In fact, he was a terrible businessman. He filed for bankruptcy six times. At one point, he was at least $4 billion in debt. And the Russians bailed him out again and again. And the first time I could really see it happening was in 1984. And I got this from FBI files, by the way. But a man named David Bogdan went into Trump Tower. It had just been built the previous year, and it's where Trump lived. It was his primary residence. It was the crown jewel of his empire. And David Bogdan, who is very much part of the Russian mafia, comes in, gives Trump $6 million in cash. That would be close to $30 million today. And he says, I'll take five condos. And by making that purchase through all cash purchases through an anonymous corporation, it's very easy to set up a limited liability corporation and call it the XYZ Corporation or something anonymous. But by doing that, in effect, the Russians were laundering money. And this was the first time I could find that it happened, but it happened again and again. At least 1,500 condos, or more than 1,000, and more than a total of more than $1.5 billion from the Russian mafia.
1: How much of this money that was coming to Trump in the 80s, 90s, and early 2000s that was keeping him afloat as his terrible business decisions kept, destroying him? How much of that was the mob, the Russian mob, without any particular political agenda, just, looking for a place to launder money in the United States? And our real estate laws have enough loopholes in them, particularly in New York State, that Trump could do what would be illegal for a French real estate company or a British real estate company to do, to take cash and do it anonymously. How much of that was the mob just looking at its own self-interest in a business kind of context versus the KGB and the institutional Russian intelligence service trying to make Donald Trump, basically loyal to them or have him embrace them?
2: Right. Sorry about that. Well, the Russian mafia is very different than the American mafia, and the American mafia was always at war with the FBI. In Russia, the Russian mafia is really an adjunct to Russian intelligence. That is, they're part of Russian intelligence, and they share what they know first with the KGB and later its successor, the FSB. It may have started out fairly innocently that, gee, they wanted to, David Bogdan just really wanted to launder his own money for for criminal purposes. But the information ends up being shared with their national security apparatus. And that's what's really important. I mean, people always talk about Trump Russia. This started, or Putin and Trump, this started before Putin was really a terribly powerful person. And he sort of inherited it. And it's also important to understand that he himself had strong ties to the Russian mafia going back to when he was in high school. And he was a sort of a judoka, a judo athlete. And his whole judo team were really children of the Russian mobsters in St. Petersburg. So he grew up in that world, and he sort of inherited that apparatus and whatever knowledge may have been inherent in it.
1: That's fascinating. So it would it be appropriate or factual to say that Donald Trump would never have succeeded with his businesses, after he pissed away his father's money, first off? I mean, that was well documented by the New York Times, that he never would have succeeded without the help of Russia, and therefore he's deeply indebted to them, both financially and kind of morally, arguably, probably the wrong word, but you get the point. As opposed to the possibility that he's being blackmailed, which is, what the Steele memo suggested, that, the PP
2: Right.
1: tapes and stuff.
2: Right. Well, both could be true, but it's absolutely 100% true that his interests have been aligned with them for more than 40 years. And in my Substack, I've tried to distill both of these books, which were both make the case in very different ways of how Trump became a Russian asset. And I distilled it into 39 steps. I'm an old Hitchcock fan. This doesn't have much to do with Hitchcock, but it is a mystery in a way. And I think we're in a crisis, and I don't think you can solve our problems unless you understand how we got into this mess. And so I have 39 episodes, and you'll see there are really hundreds of people Trump was close to in Russia or had business dealings with in one way or another. In each of these 39 episodes, it's not just he met someone at a dinner party. There are episodes in which his campaign manager, Paul Manafort, who works with a Russian spy, Konstantin Kilimnik, at his side all the time. Kilimnik was a member of the GRU, Russian Military Intelligence, and Manafort shares all the internal polling data with the Russians
1: This is the
2: just
1: 2016
2: before.
1: election.
2: Yes, it's just before the 2016 election. And as soon as the Russians get that data, their Internet Research Agency, which is essentially a troll farm, begins to attack the United States and all the social media in, and it's targeted to the key swing states.
1: Right.
2: So this was a very, very sophisticated operation by the end. And I don't think Trump would have won the first election without the help of the Russians.
1: Of the
2: I mean,
1: KGB.
2: it's also problematic in that I'm not sure what precisely is illegal. Is it illegal to have a troll farm? I'm not sure it is at all.
1: Certainly not in Russia, you know. Craig, I just have 1 minute here before we're going to hit a hard break. I can't stop. You ask in one of your articles in your Substack newsletter, you ask, why Trump is a Russian agent, why won't America say it? Why won't America say
2: Well, it's a taboo, and I mean, this is driving
1: it?
2: me crazy. I've been trying to get this message across, and if you ask me, and this is a very important moment in history, how can we ignore this? I mean, I've been a journalist for more than 50 years, and if that's not a big story that the President of the United States is an asset of Russian intelligence, what is? And I'm not the only one who said it. John Brennan, Mike Morrell, Michael Hayden, James Clapper have all said it one way or another. But somehow or other, it is not part of the national conversation. And I think we really have to get to the bottom of it.
1: Oh, there've even been Republican members of Congress who've come out and said this.
2: Right. But the press in general does not deal with it at all.
1: Yeah. And you know, I mean, he's getting these phone calls from Putin every 2 weeks, it seems. You know, he gets his weekly marching orders. It just blows my mind. Craig Unger, his newsletter, Compromat, is that the I don't
2: It's
1: see a
2: now
1: title.
2: called American Compromise,
1: American Compromat.
2: like the title of one of my books. And I will put out the whole series either tomorrow or later this week.
1: That's great. I would strongly suggest that you put the title up at the top of your newsletter. CraigUnger.substack.com, CraigUnger.substack.com is the website. Thank you, Craig.
2: Thank you, Tom.
0: This is the Tom Hartman Program.
1: This is a guy who really knows what he's talking about. He's been doing this research for decades. It is amazing stuff. You've got to check out his newsletter, CraigUnger.substack.com. We'll be right back. And welcome back, Sean in Jackson, Michigan. Hey, Sean, what's on your mind today?
3: Hey, man. So I got one thing I want to talk about, but then, like, first I want to respond to a previous caller you had named Tom, who said that his whole argument against Medicare for All was, we'll all be in the same boat.
1: Yep.
3: And that is part of the reason why we're here. Your previous guest was talking about, like, things not being talked enough about Trump being an agent. And that's part of the reason is because some people want to be in different boats than others.
1: Yep.
3: Anyway, my point of calling was Ashley St. Clair. Have you been following this story?
1: I have. You're talking about her suggesting that Elon Musk helped Trump steal the 2024 election by voting machines?
3: Okay, yeah, no,
1: or by hacking,
3: normally,
1: you know, whatever.
3: Yep. And normally I'm just like a poo-poo idea kind of person when
1: Yeah.
3: it comes to stuff like that because there were so many claims
1: Well,
3: before.
1: let me just
3: But
1: pause you for a second, Sean.
3: the Election Truth Alliance released a video about this, and so they are getting interested. So you're going to have a guest on from them coming up, and I'm just wondering if they're actually catching grab of this story, then maybe there might be a little. I don't know. Maybe it's worth looking into is all
1: Yeah.
3: I'm saying.
1: For people who don't know what Sean and I are talking about, Ashley St. Clair is one of, what, a dozen or so women who have had babies with Elon Musk. And
3: Yeah, it might be a dozen, you know, who
1: yeah,
3: knows?
1: I
3: But
1: mean, nobody knows for sure.
3: yeah.
1: He's trying to populate the planet with people with his clones, and now Trump is bringing white South Africans
3: And
1: into
3: she
1: the
3: was
1: United
3: a
1: States
3: right-wing
1: exclusively.
3: influencer,
1: And she
3: and
1: was,
3: she was
1: yeah.
3: part of that, and she was in the circle during the election.
1: Yep. And
3: And
1: now
3: he
1: she's
3: made
1: on the
3: claims
1: outside
3: to her.
1: throwing stones, basically.
3: And you know, who knows? Because, you know, people have motivations and people, you know, you get traction on social media. Yeah. But this is one of my other points, too, okay, whether it's true or not. If it is true and there can be some kind of, like, proof towards that, so if Trump has revealed anything this whole second administration, is that, okay, so I'm a little down with this, but people are okay with NVIDIA giving the U.S. government, or even Trump specifically, who, you know, who knows, 10% of sales that they make. So there is that out in the ether that the government is okay with taking some property from some companies. Right. So if it is true and it can be proven that Elon Musk has interfered or changed any votes, then we can go in and seize everything that dude owns, man, because that would only be the right thing to do and totally strip him of everything.
1: Yeah, I think it's going to be real difficult to prove that, but I do think that many of the crimes that were committed by his teenage boys at Doge, I think many of those could be prosecuted.
3: Sean probably stripped all the evidence out of any kind of system that... Yeah, I can hear you. Okay. I said Doge probably came in and stripped all of the information from, you know, from the systems that are in there when the beginning of the administration happened.
1: Well, they certainly stole all our Social Security Administration information, which is a felony, and nobody's doing anything about it. You know, it took it off to private. So, yeah, Sean, thanks for the call. Good to hear from you. It's 22 and a half minutes past the hour. I'll be back with more of the news of the day and then your calls right after this.

0: 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The Hartman Report brings you powerful, independent insight, free, clear, direct, and uncompromising. 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Welcome back. 23 minutes past the hour. So is the world about to blow up with Trump holding the match? Economists are sounding alarms loud enough to shake the rafters. A new Guardian analysis warns the world is sliding toward a financial crisis. And apparently Republicans, Washington, D.C., couldn't be more poorly positioned to stop it. The trigger could be the AI bubble popping. I've been talking about this for some time now, how Moore's Law is going to catch up with them. They're building all these giant data centers to compete with each other because everybody wants to end up being the Google of the world, you know, to being the biggest of all the AI people. But, you know, these data centers within a couple of years are going to start becoming obsolete as the chips get more efficient and the algorithms become more efficient. Another possible thing that could trigger this is a sell-off of U.S. Treasury bonds, which has been that have been spooked by Trump's tariff chaos and his war on Iran. When investors ran for the exits after the April 3rd tariff shock last year, you'll recall, bond prices briefly tumbled. Maurice Obstfeld, the IMF's former chief economist, put it bluntly when he said the political fundamentals are really bad. Now, Trump might lean on the Fed to print money, but that would just stoke inflation and crash the dollar. Meanwhile, his cabinet deregulates Wall Street and guts the very watchdogs designed after the 2008 Bush crash to keep shadow banks from torching the economy. And who's going to pay the price? Well, working people. We always do. Meanwhile, Sweden just crushed big tobacco. That's what happens with good government. Okay, some good news. This is from across the Atlantic. Sweden has officially become a smoke-free country. Under 5% of Swedes now smoke regularly, hitting a public health target decades in the making. Daily smoking rates collapsed from 16% in 2003 to just 4.8% last year. How'd they pull it off? Strong government action. Cigarette taxes jacked real prices up 45%. Advertising bans, quit smoking support, aggressive prevention campaigns. The lead researcher called it a quote, incredible development. Imagine what America could do if Washington wasn't owned by tobacco lobbyists, by fossil fuel lobbyists, by Wall Street bandits. You know, all because the most corrupt member of the U.S. Supreme Court, Clarence Thomas, was the deciding vote in the Citizens United case about whether or not billionaires and corporations should be able to bribe judges and politicians while he himself was on the take. It's insane. I mean, what Sweden is proving is that when government actually works for people instead of profits, public health can win. The public good can win. I mean, this is the whole, read the preamble to the Constitution, you know, why this country was established, you know, to establish justice, I got to find the thing here. Establish justice, ensure domestic tranquility, provide for the common defense, promote the general welfare, and secure the blessings of liberty to ourselves and our posterity. This is straightforward stuff. Government can be a force for good, but only when it answers to we the people. And sadly, we've had, ever since the 1970s, we've had corrupt Republicans on the Supreme Court. The first was Lewis Powell, who authored the 1978 Boston versus Bilotti decision that said corporations are persons and they can engage in politics. And then Clarence Thomas and now John Roberts and I mean, the whole bunch of them, actually. All six of them on the Supreme Court now are complete corporate toadies. It's wrong. It's just so wrong.
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0: We need real, serious, significant Supreme Court reform. I'll be back with your calls right after this.

Today in the Tom Hartmann University Book Club, we're reading from Johann Hari's brand new book, Lost Connections, Uncovering the Real Causes of Depression and the Unexpected Solutions. So he starts out talking about how he had been on antidepressants for most of his life, from his teenage years into his 30s. And then he says, "Then when I was 31 years old, I found myself chemically naked for the first time in my adult life. For almost a decade, I had been ignoring my therapist's gentle reminders that I was still depressed despite my drugs. It was only after a crisis in my life, when I felt unequivocally terrible and couldn't shake it off, that I decided to listen to him. What I had been trying for so long wasn't, it seemed, working. And so when I flushed away my final packs of Paxil, I found these mysteries waiting for me, like children on a train platform waiting to be collected, trying to catch my eye. Why was I still depressed? Why were there so many people like me? And I realized there was a third mystery hanging over all of it. Could something other than bad brain chemistry have been causing depression and anxiety in me and in so many people all around me? If so, what could it be? Still, I put off looking into it. Once you settle into a story about your pain, you're extremely reluctant to challenge it. It was like a leash I had put on my distress to keep it under control. I feared that if I messed with the story I had lived with for so long, the pain would be like an unchained animal and would savage me. Over a period of several years, I fell into a pattern. I would begin to research these mysteries by reading scientific papers and talking to some of the scientists who wrote them, but I always backed away because what they said made me feel disoriented and more anxious than I had been at the start. I focused on the work for another book, Chasing the Scream, The First and Last Days of the War on Drugs, instead. It sounds ridiculous to say I found it easier to interview hitmen for the Mexican drug cartels than to look into what causes depression and anxiety, but messing with my story about my emotions, what I felt and why I felt it, seemed more dangerous to me than that. And then finally, I decided I couldn't ignore it any longer. So over a period of 3 years, I went on a journey of over 40,000 miles. I conducted more than 200 interviews across the world with some of the most important social scientists in the world, with people who had been through the depths of depression and anxiety, and with people who had recovered. I ended up in all sorts of places I couldn't have guessed at in the beginning. An Amish village in Indiana, a Berlin housing project rising up in rebellion, a Brazilian city that had banned advertising, a Baltimore laboratory taking people back through their traumas in a totally unexpected way. What I learned forced me to radically revise my story about myself, my story about the distress spreading like tar over our culture. I want to flag up right at the start two things that shape the language I'm going to use through all of this book I'm reading from the introduction. Both were surprising to me. I was told by my doctor that I was suffering from both depression and acute anxiety. I had believed those were separate problems, and that is how they were discussed for the 13 years I received medical care for them. But I noticed something odd as I did my research. Everything that causes an increase in depression also causes an increase in anxiety, and the other way around. They rise and fall together. It seemed curious, and I began to understand it only when, in Canada, I sat down with Robert Kohlenberg, a professor of psychology. He, too, once thought that depression and anxiety were different things. But as he studied it for over 20 years now, he discovered, he says, that the data are indicating that they're not distinct. In practice, quote, the diagnoses, particularly depression and anxiety, overlap, end quote. Sometimes one part is more pronounced than the other. You might have panic attacks this month and be crying a lot next month. But the idea that they're separate in the way that, say, having pneumonia and having a broken leg are separate is not borne out by the evidence. Robert's side of the argument has been prevailing in the scientific debate recently. In the past few years, the National Institutes of Health, the main body funding medical research in the United States, has stopped funding studies that present depression and anxiety as different diagnoses. They want something more realistic that corresponds to the way people are in actual clinical practice, he explains. I started to see depression and anxiety as like cover versions of the same song by different bands. Depression is a cover version by a downbeat emo band, and anxiety is a cover version by a screaming heavy metal group. But the underlying sheet music is the same. They're not identical, but they're twinned. The second insight comes from something else I learned as I studied these nine causes of depression and anxiety that he writes about in this book.
Whenever I wrote about depression and anxiety in the past, I started by explaining one thing. I am not talking about unhappiness. Unhappiness and depression are totally different things. There's nothing more infuriating to a depressed person than to be told to cheer up or to be offered jolly little solutions as if they were merely having a bad week. It feels like being told to cheer up yourself by going out dancing after you've broken both your legs. But as I studied the evidence, I noticed something that I couldn't ignore. The forces that are making us depressed and severely anxious are, at the same time, making even more people unhappy. It turns out that there is a continuum between unhappiness and depression. They're still very different in the same way that losing a finger in a car accident is different from losing an arm, and falling over the street is different from falling over the cliff. But they are connected. The book, Lost Connections, by Johann Hari.

0: The Commonwealth Report is journalism that works for you, not corporations, not billionaires. News for the public, not the powerful. Twice a day, we break down what matters to your life. Visit CommonwealthReport.news and join us today. Stay informed, stay empowered. So have you noticed that the Republicans are pretty much not talking about a constitutional convention anymore? They used to be gung-ho to rewrite the Constitution. You know, they wanted to put corporate personhood in there. They wanted to change it so that women can't vote. They wanted to do away with the election of senators, repeal the 17th Amendment, take us back to them being appointed by the states. They had all these weird—they wanted to outlaw labor unions, all these weird ideas, but they've stopped talking about it. I mean, they're still moving forward on it, but it's not Project 2025, for example, you know, their ultimate talking document does not have one single mention in it about a constitutional convention. Why would that be? Well, it's because the Supreme Court is doing their work for them. I mean, you know, just they have overturned Article 2. They've overturned the first, fourth, ninth, and 14th amendments. They've overturned Article 1, Section 7. All the details of this whole thing are over at HartmanReport.com. You got to check it out. Welcome back. 35 minutes past the hour. What's on your mind today? Don in Chicago. Hey, Don, what's up?
1: Yeah, Tom, I got some race stories, and I'm going to be real quick as I can. Okay, the first one is, back in the day, David Duke ran for office in Louisiana, and the outcome was it was a lot of blacks and just enough whites voted where he didn't make it. The second story was this guy in, it was South Carolina or Georgia. He was a grand wizard, and his son needed operation. So he went to his buddies, his other Klan buddies, and they told him that they couldn't help him, you know, that he might as well let his son die. And it was this black church that raised the money and gave it to him, and they brought, and this man, he said, you know, the people who I was thought was my enemies, they're really my friends or whatever, mm-hmm. like this, and these other guys. And the third one is President Obama, his mother was a white woman from Kansas, and his father was a black man from Africa. Okay, the other two is they had a lady on Montel Williams. This was some years ago, and she was a breeder for the Klan and for the Aryan Nation. And the mother racist groups. And anyway, her and the lady was a black lady. They was on there and it was going back and forth for us like arguing. And so Montel Williams put the big screen on the back where the lady's son was back there. The white lady's son was back there and the black lady daughter was back there. And they was playing and hugging each other. And this woman got up, the white woman got up and ran to the thing like, you know, somebody was doing something to her son. Hmm. And Montel Williams and them came back there, and he said, you know what? You see, that's what's wrong. He said, these kids don't know nothing about race. It's people like you that and she called Montel stupid, and he told her, you know, I could have you thrown off the stage, but to show you how, you know, the game I got, I'm not going to do that. Yeah. And the last one is, just recently on Steve Wilkos' show, they had this young man, young black guy, he was in the service, and they was him and his mother was on the way to the airport. So it was a car they saw off the side of the highway, and the young man, he told his mother, let me stop and see what's up. And he went down in the ravine, and it was a guy, he was bleeding. I mean, he was bleeding real bad. So the young man from his training, he went to his backpack, got a belt out, and I came and tied it up, and his mother was hollering, come on, you're going to miss your plane or whatever like this here. But he went, and he stayed there, and they called the ambulance, and they told him that if it wasn't for him, that you know, this man probably would have bled to death and died or whatever like this here.
0: Right.
1: Ain't God wonderful? I mean, and omnipotent. I had to get that. I had to get it down.
0: That's a great collection. What it all reminds me of is the fact that racism is both instinctual and learned. And the study that blew my mind on this came out about 5 years ago. We did a big feature of it here on this program, and it was a very simple study. It was done on rats, and they took black rats and white rats. And when they put black rats who had only been raised with black rats and white rats who'd only been raised with white rats together in a cage, they fought with each other. So then what they did for the second generation is they took when they produced pups, little baby rats, they took half the black rat babies away from the black rat mother and gave them to the white rat mother who was nursing, and they took half of the white rat babies away from the white rat mother and gave them to the black rat mother who was nursing. And so what happened was that all of these rat babies, black and white, literally grew up together, nursing from these two mothers. And then when they put those rats together in a cage, they didn't fight at all. In fact, they helped each other out. They created little rat communities. They had this whole little rat city that they made. You know, I mean, it was an amazing study. And I think back to, you know, when I was a kid in the 70s and 80s, I was a young man by then, but, you know, this is when forced busing, in quotes, was a big thing. And, you know, the idea was that if people just got to know each other, and we saw a lot of this through our experience in the military, by the way, particularly with Vietnam, that, you know, when people got to know each other of different races, their racism went away, basically, or to a large extent diminished. And I just think that, you know, we have so much to learn from this, and we've got so far to go, and that what Trump and his Republican friends are trying to do by wiping out black history, by, you know, removing the names and pictures of women and black men from the Arlington Cemetery pages, but, you know, firing black judges, firing black people in the hierarchy of the military, they're trying to resegregate us. They're trying to create that world where it's all white rats and black rats. And, you know, I think one of the functions of government should be to resegregate us, or to desegregate us, to reintegrate us. And, you know, and I look back on those efforts and I realize how much, you know, blowback they got. I mean, our schools are more segregated now than they were in 1965. You know, we got to do something. So anyhow, Don, that was a great, great rant.
1: Don, that was fantastic. One more thing, Tom.
0: Yeah.
1: The lady whose son was on Steve Wilco, she was white. Mm-hmm. I wanted to put that in. I forgot all about it. She was white.
0: No, I got it. No, in fact, you said that. Don, thanks. Thanks for the call. Great to hear from you. Chris in Harrisburg, Pennsylvania. Hey, Chris, what's on your mind today?
2: Hey, Tom. I was really happy to see you on Ari Velshi this weekend talking about the 21st Century Road to Housing Act.
0: Oh, yeah. Yeah, it's a good start. I mean, the House version is a lot weaker than the Senate version, of course, because the House is more bought off than the Senate. But it's still a good start.
2: I was going to ask you which version you were looking at, because the Senate version actually required corporations with more than 350 units to divest of those.
0: That's correct.
2: The House
0: version lets them keep them, yeah. Or for 10 years,
2: yeah,
0: I think.
2: Yeah. Well, and one of the things you mentioned on the show is that you said you had some question about the build to rent issue. And I was wondering, you know, if you could expand on that thought a little bit. It sounds like you had.
0: Yeah, one of the things that the Senate version of this bill does, and maybe the House version, I'd have to go back and look. If you know, you know, interrupt me and tell me, Chris. But one of the things that it does is it says that it's no longer legal for companies to build houses specifically for the rental market. That if you're going to build a house, you have to build a house to sell to somebody. And the companies are going, oh, you're trying to regulate our ability to do whatever we want in America. Isn't that the all-American thing? And you know, which is kind of the libertarian argument. But then they go even farther than that, and they say, you know, if we don't build a rent, I mean, it's going to be a crisis. How can we make money, and how can people who need a rental place find a place to rent? And my response is really simple. We already have build-to-rent. It's called apartment buildings. So, you know, make as many apartment buildings as you want. If you want to build rental properties, go ahead and do it. There's a whole system for that. But single-family homes should be, and historically have been, since the late 19th century, you know, for well over 150 years, the primary way that people build multi-generational wealth, that working-class people build multi-generational wealth. I could tell you, up until maybe 5 years ago, the vast majority of the wealth that Louise and I had was in our home. I mean, you know, that's true of most people. And, you know, most working class people. And so, you know, I think Bill Durant is, ultimately destructive to our society. Do you disagree, Chris?
2: No, there are two things about that. You're exactly right. The problem we're having, like in my home county, we have three available apartments for every 100 extremely low-income people.
0: Oh,
2: like Section 8.
0: Yeah.
2: You know, people.
0: Yeah. Well, that's a whole separate issue is the mixed-use housing. Here in Oregon, forgive the interruption, Chris, but we're hitting a break here. Here in Oregon, we've got this system where if you build an apartment building, you have to set aside 20% of the units for low-income housing. It's just a requirement.
2: That sounds great.
0: Yeah. And
2: well,
0: they do it,
2: so
0: and it works. Yeah, and Chris, thank you for the call. And it's better, you know, frankly, it's better than segregating people where everybody is low-income housing because, you know, again, this is, you know, people get to know each other. People, you know, cross cultural divides as well as racial divides. And, you know, culture and wealth are tied together.
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0: I'll be right back with more of your calls. By the way, Donald Trump is off to Walter Reed for another physical. This is his third one in 13 months. What's up?

0: Makes you wonder if he's going off to Walter Reed to get another pint of blood from a 10-year-old or something. That's Nicholas in San Cristobal, Mexico. Hey, Nicholas, what's on your mind today?
1: Tom, I hope you and Louise had a peaceful, long Memorial Day weekend.
0: We did. I hope you did, too.
1: I did.
0: Good.
1: It was wonderful. It was nice. But you were just talking about educating rats. Mm-hmm. They hate each other, right? But this is sort of the obverse. It's when things and people are not educated. This is an important video on YouTube that I would hope you and everybody would listen to. I found it to be as important a thing I've listened to in a very long while, or I wouldn't be calling you. I think you know me by now that I try to only call when I think something's really important. The title of it is rather insulting at first. It's by a British woman. She doesn't mean it to be insulting in the end. It's actually a way of excusing American people for all that's been going wrong. The title of it is, Why Are Americans So Bloody Stupid? This is an attitude that is sweeping Europe.
0: Yeah.
1: Europeans are apparently no longer willing to be so polite about Americans and what they have really been thinking about us for a very long time now. Now they're just coming right out and saying it. What's wrong with Americans?
0: Yeah, and this goes beyond the old ugly American stereotype, by the way.
1: It's more than a stereotype, really. There's an awful lot of truth to it. She goes all the way back to the history of Horace Mann. Now, you're better at this than I am. I don't remember the exact years that
0: Horace Mann in the 1880s and 90s.
1: Yeah.
0: Was the guy who he was a big advocate for public education, but not because he thought he was some kind of liberal. His idea was that public education could be used to create good workers for the factories. And this is how he sold this. And this is and also in Massachusetts, he sold public education to the city of Boston, to the WASPs who controlled Boston, as a way to break the back of the Catholic resistance.
1: Do you know where he got the whole idea from?
0: From Germany.
1: From Prussia.
0: Yeah, yeah, from Germany, yeah.
1: From Prussia. He went to Prussia.
0: He got a PhD from Prussia, in fact.
1: Education.
0: He went there for 6 months, and he came back with a PhD, with a PhD. Yeah.
1: Right. He studied their system, which was designed specifically for two purposes, to produce a docile workforce.
0: And maintain class segregation. Yep.
1: And also to produce an obedient army.
0: Yeah.
1: That was the other purpose.
0: No, I wrote a book about this, Nicholas. It's called Tom Hartman's Complete Guide to ADHD. It's no longer in print. It's one of my few books.
1: But I think a lot of people probably have not read your book. I haven't. So for everyone who doesn't know this, for God's sake, listen to Why Are Americans So Bloody Stupid? It is jaw-dropping.
0: Yeah.
1: It is just plain
0: Louise and I started...
1: How did we get here?
0: Yeah.
1: How did we get here?
0: When I was writing that book was when Louise and I started a school. We started a school up in New Hampshire for ADHD kids. And, you know, and that was when I really started doing the deep dive into education, educational theory. You know, we looked at the Montessori model. We looked at the Steiner model, the Waldorf schools.
1: Yeah.
0: And which I came to the conclusion were just like, you know, spectacular. The Waldorf schools really, really a high quality education model.
1: But anyway, this video really does answer the question, how did we get here?
0: Yeah, I get it.
1: Everyone's asking, how
0: Nicholas,
1: did we
0: I'd
1: get
0: much
1: here?
0: Rather hear well, your opinions than other people's opinions or recommendations. If you have recommendations, you can just give them to Mateo. I'll check them out. But it's always nice hearing from you. Thank you very much. It's 49 minutes past the hour.

0: 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It really means a lot to us.
1: So what do we call the really, really mind-bogglingly rich? You know, at the founding of the Republic, they were referred to as speculators or moneyed interest or aristocrats.

0: Republicans on the Supreme Court said that morbidly rich people can buy politicians, and it's unhealthy for them, too. So morbidly rich. There's an op-ed over at HartmanReport.com all about it. Check it out. 51 minutes past the hour. Picking up your calls here. Kathy in Mobile, Alabama. Hey, Kathy, what's up?
1: Hi, Tom. Yes, I voted in the most recent election, and some things happened that I wasn't altogether certain of. And I could have called the state secretary, but being a Republican, I didn't trust his opinion as much as I do yours. And I'd like your opinion on this. First thing that happened was that I had to identify as a Republican or Democrat on the computer, and I was given the appropriate paperwork to vote as a Democrat.
0: All right. That's because your state has closed what are called closed primaries. If you want to talk about that, we can, but that's why.
1: Okay, well, that explains that then. Yeah. Okay, and the other thing
0: about half
1: was,
0: of the states have closed primaries, by the way. About half have open primaries.
1: Okay. Yeah, I've never had to do that before. This is the first election I've ever had to do that with. And the second thing was that in the past, I've always, my driver's license with my maiden name as my middle name has been how my name was listed on the voter rolls. However, this time it was not. It had my actual middle name listed. And I don't know what's going on as to why they changed that. I had my driver's license ready with my birth certificate and everything to prove who I was, and they didn't require to see any of that. So what do you suppose is going on with that?
0: That's a good question. By the way, Kathy, I could have been wrong. It might be that you have open primaries in Alabama, and so you could pick which party you want to vote with. With regard to the difference between your driver's license having your maiden name as your middle name versus your birth middle name, that's a good question. Did somebody just do this, or did you get your license renewed and you said, please change it? Or, I mean, when did this happen?
1: No. It's the same driver's license identification I've had for years, right, and I've used in multiple elections. But this time I said, how is my name listed? And they said it was my actual middle name, not my maiden name. And I said, well, that's odd because they've always used my middle name as my maiden name.
0: Yeah.
1: And why is that? I never got an answer.
0: Yeah, that's,
1: so I'm confused.
0: Yeah, that's kind of a generational thing. My mother always used her maiden name as her middle name, on legal documents. But my wife uses her birth middle name rather than her maiden name as her middle name. That's interesting, Kathy. I don't know. I don't know if, the Alabama Secretary of State is trying to get tricky with people or if this is just, you know, what we're seeing as this cultural shift over time. And, you know, kind of working its way through the system. I don't know, Kathy. I'm sorry.
1: Yeah, that's why I called you rather than our Secretary of State, because he's a Republican. And to be honest, I don't put it past him to lie to me.
0: Yeah.
1: You know.
0: Yeah, no, I get it. You might want to talk to your local election officials if it's a concern or if it's preventing you from voting.
1: I called the local Democratic Party, and mm-hmm. I called Mr. Figure's office, and they gave me this number to the state secretary, and so I still don't know that my vote actually counted.
0: Well, at vote.org, you should be able to track that. Not all states participate, but most of them do. So you could plug in yourself and see what happened. Kathy, I've got to move along, but if you learn anything new, give us a shout. Okay, let us know.
1: Thank you so much.
0: Thank you, Kathy. Good talking to you. Joni in Mount Shasta, California. Hey, Joni, what's up?
2: Hi, Tom.
0: Oh, Joni, your phone has that stuttering disease. I'm going to have to put you on hold for a minute here, and we'll get back to you. Dave in Federal Way, Washington. Hey, Dave, what's on your mind today? Joni, by the way, Joni is on line four, Mateo. Joni's on line four if you want to see what's going on. Dave, what's up?
3: Hey, not too much, Tom. Look, I heard a thing on the TV this morning that David Petraeus is saying that Iran is about to blank on the on the Strait of Hormuz and in the Persian Gulf. And look, the bottom line is Trump is no more an asset of the Kremlin than the entire MAGA movement. It all is. It's all hybrid warfare. And I know people have very little patience with me rambling on about this. It's almost like trying to prove that I believe

0: MAGA movement's really a nationalist socialist movement. People say, okay, Uncle Ray is a real pain. Yes.
1: Yeah, and I agree with you. I think it's been largely created by Russian bots and trolls.
0: Well, and let me tell you, you know, you even threw more evidence at me. And frankly, there was a neocon on Morning Joe that did as well. This neocon was saying that this is going to start, what Trump is doing and his mismanagement of all this is going to start a global depression. Mm-hmm. And this guy is a neocon. He doesn't use the word depression lightly. Yeah. Nobody pushed back, but I'm like, look.
1: I think a global depression is coming. I think it's coming this year or next year.
0: Well, and let me just make fun of myself a little bit. Look, Tom, I believe that socialism is necessary. I consider myself, well, I'm not really a democratic socialist, but I think it's necessary right now because we have too much wealth inequality. But the problem is national socialism, they use the tools of socialism to favor one ethnic group over another.
1: Right.
0: And this, and what's going to happen is, it's the same scenario that's being set up. Where, after Trump comes, after Trump, it doesn't really matter. They have their only core is to make America a white supremacist state.
1: No, that's the foundation of the whole thing. Yeah, you're absolutely right. Dave, thanks for the call. And that's why we can't have nice things, as my rant from the first hour. On the other side of the break, Rachel Bitticofer, Why America Can't Stop Trump.
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3: Our book today is The End of the Myth, From the Frontier to the Border Wall in the Mind of America by Greg Grandin. And this is from Chapter 1, titled All That Space. The British colonies in North America were conceived in expansion. America was an aspiration, an errand, and an obligation born out of violent Christian schism and Europe's interminable religious and imperial conflicts. Depending on the intricacies of their particular interpretations of Revelation, the Protestants who settled New England might have understood flight across the Atlantic as a way of escaping European war, or they might have seen migration as a chance to open a new front and win those wars on a new soil. Here in the 1600s, in the eschatological nebula of the New World, was the first paradoxical image of America as simultaneously pristine and despoiled. Empty and at the same time filled with primitives begging for deliverance. Subordinated to Catholic Spain, which had conquered its part of the Americas a century earlier and stood as the great obstacle to Reformation England's rise as a world power. All yell and cry with one voice, Libertia, Libertia, Richard Hakluyt, a clergyman and court minister, wrote in the late 1500s, hoping to convince investors and his queen to establish an American colony. As Puritan society frayed under the harsh conditions of settler life, the frontier threatened and beckoned. The dark woods were filled with witches, and they were witchy, inviting hither. The forest was the place where the community could be redeemed and given new purpose, a chance to once again start anew, or it could be a place of more sorrows, wilderness sorrows, as two early Puritan patriarchs described the hardships that awaited those who ventured into uncharted territory, where whatever solidarity existed would be smashed into atoms as settlers scattered to escape the rule of the clergy. People are ready to run in wild into the woods again and to be as heathenish as ever, warned Increase Mather. Expansions could be often in the same sermon held up as the cause of and the solution to the difficulties of establishing Christian communities. Either way, Native Americans had to get out of the way. They could die. They waste, they molder away, they disappear, said one Puritan chronicler of indigenous people who had succumbed to European pestilence years before the arrival of the Mayflower in 1620, thus clearing the earth for the establishment of the Massachusetts Bay Colony. God made way for his people by removing the heathen and planting them in the ground, said another observer. They could be murdered. The holy terror unleashed by the Puritans was, according to the historian Bernard Balin, driven by fears of what could happen to civilized people in an unimaginable wilderness and fears of racial conflicts in which God's children were fated to struggle with pitiless agents of Satan, pagan antichrists swarming in the world around them. Survivors could be enslaved. The first patent granted in colonial America in 1626 was to a Virginia merchant and planter, William Claiborne, for inventing a device that would not just restrain Indians, but also make them work. Claiborne was given an Indian to experiment on for the trial of his invention. Colonial records do not say what this innovation might have been, only noting that it was not successful. Or they could be pushed further and further west. The prodigious and relentless population, complained New Orleans Spanish governor in 1794, progressively drives the Indian nations before them and upon us, seeking to possess for itself this vast continent which the Indians occupy between the Ohio and Mississippi rivers, the Gulf of Mexico, and the Appalachian Mountains. More than a century and a half later, writing in the early 1950s, the Mexican author and diplomat Octavio Paz made much the same point. America was, he writes, if anything, geography, pure space, open to human. It lacked historical substance, ancient social classes, established institutions, religions, and hereditary laws. Reality presented no obstacles other than natural ones. Men struggled not against history, but against nature. And wherever there was an historical obstacle, indigenous societies say, it was simply erased from history, reduced to a mere natural fact, and dispensed with accordingly. Evil is outside, part of the natural world, like Indians, rivers, mountains, and other obstacles that must be domesticated or destroyed. End of quote. The American Revolution is a permanent revolution, Paz went on, a nonstop expulsion of, quote, all elements foreign to the American essence and a constant invention of itself. And anything that stands in the way of that invention, anything that is in any way irreducible or inassimilable to perpetual creation, be it Native American, Spanish America, or history itself, quote, is not American. Quote, in other places, the future is one of man's attributes, because we are men, we have a future. In Saxon America, the process is inverted, and the future determines the man. We are men because we are the future, and everything that has no future is not a man. End of quote. The United States, Paz said, offers no room for contradictions, ambiguity, or conflict. The nation flies forward swiftly, as if weightless, across the land. Trying to stop North Americans moving west, Stephen Austin, the founder of Texas, said over a century earlier, was like trying to stop the Mississippi with a dam of straw. The drive west waxed and waned and burst forward with great passion during key moments. The book, The Edge of the Myth, by Greg Grandin.

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1: Welcome to the third hour of our program. On the line with us, our old buddy Rich. I shouldn't say old. Our friend Rachel Bitticofer, PhD. Dr. Bitticofer writes The Cycle on Substack. Is also the author of the book Hit 'Em Where It Hurts: How to Save Democracy by Beating Republicans at Their Own Game. 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Over on Blue Sky, it's Rachel Bitticofer, B-I-T-E-C-O-F-E-R. Rachel, welcome back to the program. I loved your piece, Why America Can't Stop Trump. I had a caller earlier compare the MAGA movement to the National Socialist movement in Germany in the late 1920s and early 1930s. And it seems to me that that's kind of what you're talking about here. You want to first of all, feel free to blow that framing up, but let's dig into this.
2: Well, anyone who reads The Cycle regularly will know you're dead on about the 1930s in Germany. That's why I've been studying that stuff for like 6 years now. But in this case, what I'm trying to do is get it sounds defeatist. Why we can't stop Trump, right? And if you read it, it is kind of right. It's like talking about. For a lot of people, they don't understand, even people who are engaging in our kind of shows and our content, don't necessarily understand the intricacies of how government works. And I learned that lesson when I moved home and I was talking to my girlfriends about the impeachments with Trump. And they didn't understand, like, why he was acquitted. They thought, like, everyone's so corrupt, they acquitted this guy, even though the evidence was bad. And, like, people don't understand it. It's actually a political process. It's nothing to do with the evidence. There's no... You're not bound to evidence at all. And so, you know, I want people to understand that Republicans are the only people that can save us now, right? After 2024, you know, we might be able to take control of the Senate and the House, but we still can't convict him without about 17 Republican votes as, you know, it stands now. That might go down to like 13. But the point
1: between
2: is
1: the House we need and Senate.
2: Votes to, in the Senate to convict. So we can introduce in the House if we get control of the House, and that's what the base wants us to do, right? Like, go and impeach him, but which we may or may not do, but I'm letting you guys know he will be acquitted as of today. And so what we have to do is pressure Republicans. All the pressure that we are exerting is kind of diffused. It needs to be laser focused at Republican electeds, especially Republican electeds that are representing red districts or red states, because, Tom, even in some place, you know, like Alabama, there are 30-35% of the electorate that are Democrats. And politicians only care about direct constituencies. So a lot of them don't even let you complain from afar anymore, right? So what we need is people activated in these places where they have Republicans to go pressure. And we need them pressured because right now they face a bigger threat from Trump and the Republican primary electorate, as Cornyn's going to figure out probably tonight. And they are reacting to that, right? And we can't stop Trump without them. You can't stop him with the 25th without the cabinet. And does this cabinet look like it's going to do that? I mean, J.D. Vance and
1: 13 billionaires.
2: I mean, come on. No, right? So, you know, it's not about making people feel powerless. It's about letting them know where the activism has to be focused at.
1: So, yeah, I mean, we're starting to see, I mean, Tom Tillis, Bill Cassidy, you're seeing a few people kind of Republicans backing away from Trump. John Cornyn just, you know, got slapped by Trump, although he's still desperately trying to suck up to Trump. I suspect that will end tomorrow, regardless of how this race comes out. But we'll see. But how do you reach out to Republican electeds? I'm fortunate. You and I both live here in Oregon. You know, we've got two great senators, and I've got a good, you know, Democrat representing me in the House. But if I had a Republican senator or a Republican member of the House, what should I say? How do I do that?
2: Yeah, I mean, if you're a constituent of one of these Republican district or at, you know, red state at the Senate state level, you know, then what I would recommend, and to me, like, Indivisible would be a great outfit for this. And I appreciate that they've done the No Kings rallies, but what would be much more effective is the kind of lobbying that they organized and did to save Obamacare back in 2017. Now, if you will remember, they made a very large presence in Washington, D.C., and just hounded Republicans, right? I mean, it wasn't an accident that John McCain was like, no, right? Like, it was down to the wire, and the activism, the on-site pressure was what mattered. So to me, you know, I am not a direct activist. I'm not even an activist. I'm intellectual. But to me, it's about local organizing and getting pressure on these Republicans where they start to feel the heat for what they're doing in enabling Trump.
1: And so what's the message? I mean, if I'm calling, my Republican senator's office, what do I say?
2: I would tell them they took an oath to protect and defend the Constitution from enemies, foreign and domestic. And right now we have a significant domestic threat. I would stick on the rule of law stuff. And Donald Trump is running roughshod over the country's laws. He's, you know, by far the most corrupt person that's ever held the White House. And, you know, I think that there are a lot of Republicans and independents who vote for Republicans who are really our target guys, because what you want is headlines. So go to their town halls. If they won't have town halls, find a different way to make a news media event about him. You know, if you show up at his district office with, you know, 100 protesters and refuse to leave outside, and the news will come cover that, like anything that puts pressure on them. But I really do think, like, we're wasting a lot of our activism yelling at people who already agree with us, which is all the Democrats, right? Like, all of them, they already agree with you. It doesn't matter which one wins a nomination in this race or that. Every Democrat is, the Democrats, except for maybe Fetterman, are not the problem. The problem are that Republicans are protecting Trump. They are incentivized to protect Trump. And until we give them a different incentive, a different kind of pressure point coming from general election type people, we're going to be in a position of helplessness all the way through to the end of this, which is not going to end well.
1: Yeah. Brilliant analysis. And it ties in perfectly with something that Congressman Mark Pocan said on this program about a month and a half ago, 2 months ago. I was kind of despairing about how these Republicans are just, you know, they've become lick spittles. I mean, they're so subservient. They're, you know, yes, sir, please, sir, kick me again, sir. You know, anything that Trump wants, he gets from them. And Mark Pocan said, I know some of these guys, and I can tell you that they're not happy about this. And once they're no longer afraid of Trump's power in a primary, you're going to see some of them pushing back. Now, he was speaking about the House, but because every member, you know, is up for election this year. And I think we're starting to see this. You know, you're starting to see, I realize Thomas Massie lost his primary, but you're starting to see some Republicans post-primary, whether it's post-loss or post-victory, peeling away from Trump. Do you see that as a significant trend, or do you think that that's kind of self-limited?
2: Yeah, very astute observation, Tom, because I can promise you this. The day the filing date comes, they summed up, they find a little bit of courage, right? We, of course, have really weird situation right now with the redistricting and the filing dates that should have been long past are now open again. So, you know, that's going to complicate things, but you're absolutely right. And here's the thing for Republicans, not somebody like in Kentucky 7 where Thomas Massie's nut job MAGA guy is going to run, but in all the competitive, and we have a very wide competitive map, basically everything R5 and below is competitive to us, which is why Texas and Ohio and all these other places like Iowa could be in reach, right? Mm-hmm. So we have a situation where every Republican that has to win a general election and not just a primary on the Republican side knows they are doomed right now, right? Mm-hmm. They are feeling the heat, because what Trump requires of them to avoid what he did to Massie is the exact opposite of what they need to do to win re-election this fall. The exact opposite, okay? So it's a huge opportunity for us to go in there and activate some pressure points. And to me, like, I wish more activists were aware of how cheap digital advertising is. It's very cheap to do digital ads. Somebody, a group like Indivisible, with its reach, could raise the money to do targeted ads in these districts, you know, that are pressuring Republicans and just bringing out to the public what these guys are up to. Because a lot of our biggest problem always is, and this is true, you know, for the midterms, our biggest problem in the midterms is not a message, is not a candidate. It's, do people even know that there's an election? Mm. I know that sounds weird, but please test this. Go out and talk to like your barista or your gas station attendant or the construction guy and say, hey, are you excited about the midterms? Because I guarantee you what's going to happen is they're going to look at you like, what's a midterm, okay? Because that's normal America. And so what we need to understand is, like, if we want to pressure Republicans, we got to get more people mad at them. And the reason why people aren't mad at them now is because they don't know what they're up to. And they won't know unless we find a way through direct action, through ads, whatever it might be, to put it into the news cycle.
1: Rachel, I just have a minute and a half to a hard break that I can't stop, so this may be a quickie, but you mentioned Thomas Massie in that election. It was the most expensive primary in American history. My recollection is $30, $35 million was spent against him, and he raised and spent 12 or 15. You probably have the numbers right off the top of your head. But the point is that it seems to validate this old notion that whoever has the most money always wins, and that it's really a money game, and, you know, that was allowed by Clarence Thomas being the corrupt Clarence Thomas being the deciding vote on Citizens United, which allows bribery of judges and politicians. What say you?
2: I mean, it's 100% right. The money is a problem, but it's just like the partisan gerrymandering stuff, okay, guys? No, especially progressives, they don't want politicians taking money from this and that and this and that. Guys, like, the Republican Party is loaded. All the advantages are ours, aside from two things: what they've just done to the southern part of the United States, which you definitely need to be aware of, because they're wiping out all the black districts in the South. And the other thing is the appearance of activity and, you know, getting people to understand the importance of this election. And, you know, the problem with Massie and the primary system is that we're talking about very small electorates. We're talking about 15% of the electorate, right? So it's not a lot of people that are making these primary decisions. The general election are much wider audiences. So we really have to, figure out a way to get in there and get people excited to vote for 2026. And that starts with you. If you're listening to my voice, please talk to your neighbors, your friends, your coworkers. This is the most critical election for us.
1: Ever, yeah. And you can sign up, by the way, to get Rachel's, Dr. Bitticoffer's newsletter at TheCycle, T-H-E-C-Y-C-L-E, .substack.com. Rachel, thank you so much for dropping by. It's always great talking with you. I always learn something. Thank you. Thank you.
0: This is the Tom Hartman Program.
1: So what's the sweet spot for longevity vis-a-vis sleep? We'll talk about that, and I'll pick up your calls on the other side of the break. Stay with us.

0: and welcome back. Joni in Mount Shasta, California. Let's try it again. Joni, what's up?
1: Yep, I was down with the chickens, Tom, and I had no service. But I just wanted to share some good, positive news. Mm-hmm. In case some of your listeners didn't know that Wales in Great Britain has banned lying in politics as of March 2026, politics and misinformation. And I just thought that was if Democrats could promote that as a bellwether and really,
0: how do they enforce that, Joni?
1: The lying, I think when you look at somebody like, take, for example, Paxton, who's running against Tallarico in Texas, and I believe he was convicted of crime. Or, for example, Steve Bannon, somebody who's perjured themselves, you know, that's in a court of law that they've lied,
0: yep.
1: Right?
0: Yep.
1: So you make
0: people ineligible to run for public office if they've been convicted of a felony? Is that what you're suggesting?
1: Not only that, but if they're in office, they get booted out.
0: Yeah, no, I get that. The problem with that is, I mean, there used to be laws like that. Actually, there still are with regard to voting that came out of the Confederacy. And what they would do is they would say, you know, you can't vote if you've been convicted of a crime. So what do? They go out and they arrest all the black people and convict them of minor crimes so that they can no longer vote. You know, it's a little slick trick, but it worked very well. It worked very well for Ron DeSantis, in fact. And so I'm concerned about government abuse of that kind of power.
1: That's a good point.
0: Yeah. And that's why the First Amendment, I think, is so rigidly respected and enforced and has been for 250 years, that political speech is the most important speech. So even if somebody is lying, the cure is not to block the lies. The cure is to promote more of the truth. Now, I get it that that's not happening.
1: Expose the lies.
0: Say what?
1: Yeah. Well, I have one more good one is PBS. Give Stephen Colbert report a game show and call it Truth or Misinformation.
0: That's a good one. That would be a great show.
1: That's it.
0: I would watch that. Okay, yeah. Thanks a lot, Joni. Good talking to you. Mark in Valley, Washington. Hey, Mark, what's up?
2: Hey, Tom. I just talked to my congressman, Baumgarten, and I called him up about this slush fund.
0: Yeah.
2: All right? And I didn't talk to him. I talked to one of his aides. You never get to talk to them. And I asked him, I said, how's he going to vote on this? And he said, well, they haven't voted yet, but the congressman has released a public statement. And this is kind of a synopsis of it, saying that many people have been injured by the government, had basically had harm done to the government and have basically sued for compensation because of that. And then he thinks that a commission should be set up, a bipartisan commission should be set up on this issue to determine how the funds are distributed.
0: Oh, these are weasel
2: words.
0: And
2: I told him, I said, first off, that doesn't tell me a damn thing about how he's going to vote.
0: Yep.
2: And second off, I told him that's a bunch of crap.
0: Yeah, like I said, weasel words. It's like, you know, yes, let's respond with a bunch of words.
2: And I told him, I said, if he gets away with stealing this $1.8 billion from the Treasury, he's going to come back for more and more.
0: Oh, yeah. And I'm betting, since it's going to be secret who that money goes to, that half of that money is going to go to Donald Trump himself. Mark, I got to run, but thank you for the call. Yeah, spot on. We'll be right back.

0: 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The Commonwealth Report brings you honest, unfiltered reporting. 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Take back your news. Human beings have a couple of unique characteristics. The first is that we can be very tender and loving and concerned and caring toward people we perceive as being our group, us. We can also be extraordinarily violent against people that we consider to be them, if we think of them or this other as a threat. Probably the classic example of this is Adolf Hitler convincing Germans that, you know, Jews were a threat to them and good Germans going along with the Holocaust. Well, this othering is built into our DNA. This is, you know, ancient stuff. And the Republican Party, since the time of Nixon, when he started, you know, picking up the white racist vote after Democrats laid it down in the 60s, the Republicans have been using this to try to other minorities in America as a political strategy. And this is really deadly stuff. There's a whole op-ed about it over at HartmanReport.com. Is othering human nature's deadliest instinct? Check it out. Welcome back. 24 minutes past the hour. And just a real quick geeky science here for you. What's the real sleep sweet spot for living longer? A massive new study tracked 500,000 people and measured how 23 organ systems age. And the verdict? The sleep sweet spot for healthy aging is 6.4 to 7.8 hours a night. Fewer than 6 hours speeds up aging, raises risks for depression, diabetes, heart disease, and obesity. More than 8 hours also accelerates aging, which just seems counterintuitive, but often signaling underlying illness. The takeaway is simple. Sleep affects every organ in your body. It's not just rest, it's maintenance. So if you've been burning the candle at both ends, your liver, your immune system, your brain, they're all paying the price. Take care of yourself out there. The fight for democracy needs you. And another reason why we should all be concerned that Donald Trump is up at 2 in the morning tweeting, you know. Michael in Bronx, New York. Hey, Michael, what's on your mind today?
1: Hey there, good buddy. Well, let's start by this. I'm sure you heard of what happened in New Jersey with ICE getting rough with peaceful protesters.
0: Yeah, but spraying Senator Andy Kim in the face and preventing Governor Spanberger from visiting the facility. Yeah, I saw it in the news this morning.
1: You mean Governor Sherrill?
0: Right. Mikey Sherrill. Pardon me. Thank you. Yeah, I mixed them up.
1: I know.
0: They both got elected at the same time, more or less.
1: Mikey Sherrill and Andy Kim are saying that the conditions are deplorable, they are inhumane, and they're trying to keep us from actually seeing what's going on. Mm-hmm. And then you have a statement from Department of Homeland Security, a.k.a. Trump's henchmen, saying that the illegal aliens are being well taken care of. They're given food and water and necessary health aid.
0: Oh, just medication. Like they did the people in Dachau, you know, back in the day.
1: You know, and my one-word answer for that, I know I can't say one particular word
0: The
1: air, but I can sure give the synonym, hogwash.
0: Yeah.
1: You know?
0: Yeah.
1: Hogwash. Because three things to look at here. People really listen with a third ear, as the late Joe Madison has said, and really think about this carefully. Number one, you know, you haven't given people, the American people, any kind of great health benefits and care. You're treating us like crap, so why the hell wouldn't we think that you're treating them like crap?
0: I'm with you. Michael, I'm sorry. I'm out of time. We'll have to get your numbers 2 and 3 the next time. But thank you for the call. It's always good hearing from you. 27 minutes past the hour.
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0: Defending America from the weapons of mass deception. I'll be right back with your calls.

Hey, it's Tom Harbin. We're reading from A Dark Money, The Hidden History of the Billionaires Behind the Rise of the Radical Right in today's Tom Harbin University Book Club. This is from Chapter 11, page 271. The official opening of the 112th Congress took place on January 5th, 2011, when Nancy Pelosi, the Speaker of the House, handed off an oversized ceremonial gavel to her successor, John Boehner. But a new era of ultra-conservative billionaire influence had already begun. Before the public swearing-in ceremony got underway, David Koch, whose donor network had spent at least $130.7 million on winning a Republican majority, was in the new Speaker-to-be's office, ornate office, chatting amiably with his staff. The People's House was under new management and, critics would suggest, new ownership. While Koch was a very public presence on the Capitol, his political adjutant, Tim Phillips, the president of Americans for Prosperity, was deep in the inner sanctum of the congressional committee that mattered most to the bottom line of Koch Industries. Phillips's most important destination that day was the House Energy and Commerce Committee, which under the new Republican majority had now increased its power to block President Obama's environmental agenda in Congress. The committee could bury progress on climate change and harass the EPA for the foreseeable future. And then just jumping through a little anecdote about Lee Fong and David Koch, they continue. In Plutocrats, the Rise of the New Global Super-Rich and the Fall of Everyone Else, journalist Krista Freeland describes how those with massive financial resources almost universally use them to secure politics and policies beneficial to their interests, often at the expense of the less well-off. In the United States, a number of studies have shown that in recent years, this tendency has distorted politics in very specific ways. In a study he conducted for the nonpartisan Sunlight Foundation, the political scientist Lee Drutman found that increasingly concentrated wealth in America resulted in more polarization and extremism, especially on the right. Very rich benefactors in the Republican Party were far more opposed to taxes and regulations than the rest of the country. He discovered the more Republicans depend upon 1% of the 1% donors, the more conservative they tend to be. The 112th Congress soon unfolded as a case study of what David Frum, an advisor to the former President George W. Bush, described as the growing and, in his view, destructive influence of the Republican Party's radical rich. The radicalization of the party's donor base, he observed, has propelled the party to advocate policies that were more extreme than anything since Barry Goldwater and his 1964 presidential campaign. It also led Republicans in Congress to try tactics they would never have dared use before, end quote. Hard data supported this. Harvard's Theda Skop poll found that the House took the biggest leap to the far right since political scientists began recording quantitative measurements of legislators' positions. There was no better example than the Koch's newly won influence over the House Energy and Commerce Committee. In the previous Congress, the panel had been chaired by Henry Waxman, a liberal Democrat from California, who had quarterbacked the House's successful passage of the cap and trade bill, only to see it die in the Senate. Now the new Republican leadership stocked the committee with oil industry advocates, many of whom owed huge campaign debts to the Kochs. Koch Industries PAC was the single largest oil and gas industry donor to members of the panel, outspending even ExxonMobil. It had donated to 22 of the committee's 31 Republican members and 5 of its Democratic members, too. In addition, 5 out of the 6 Republican freshmen on the committee had received outside support from Americans for Prosperity. Meanwhile, many of the new committee members had signed an unusual pledge swearing fealty to the Koch's agenda. They promised to vote against any kind of carbon tax unless it was offset by comparable spending cuts, an unlikely scenario. The no climate tax pledge was invented by Americans for Prosperity in 2008, when the Supreme Court cleared the way for the EPA to regulate greenhouse gases as it does other pollutants. The Koch's pledge was modeled on the enormously successful one that the anti-tax crusader Grover Norquist had used to intimidate Republican lawmakers from raising taxes. But in this instance, it served not a cause so much as a company. By the start of the legislative session in 2011, fully 156 members of Congress had signed the Koch brothers' No Climate Tax pledge. Many returning members of the House Energy and Commerce Committee had already taken the pledge. And of the 12 new Republicans on the panel, 9 were signatories, including 5 of the 6 freshmen. A prime example of the symbiotic relationship between the Kochs and the committee was Morgan Griffith, who had defeated Rick Boucher in the district that represented Saltville, Virginia, and was among the new wave of appointees to the Energy and Commerce Committee who were openly indebted to the Koch brothers for their seats.
Americans for Prosperity operatives were guests of honor at a victory rally soon after the election, at which Griffith gushed, quote, "I'm just thankful that you all helped me out in so many ways," end quote. The Koch's investment soon paid off. Once in office, Griffith became an outspoken skeptic of mainstream climate science, drawing national ridicule for lecturing scientific experts as they testified before Congress that they needed to consider the possibility that Mesopotamia and the Vikings owed their success to global warming, and the melting ice caps on Mars showed that humans were not its cause on Earth. Congressman Griffith became a lead player in the House Republicans' war on the EPA, demanding that the agency be reined in. Within a month after he took office, he and other House Republicans gutted the EPA budget by a punishing 27%. Dark money, the hidden history of the billionaires behind the rise of the radical right, Jane May.

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0: 35 minutes past the hour. Welcome back. Picking up your calls here, Michael in Gainesville, Florida. Hey, Michael, what's on your mind today?
1: Yeah, hi. I wanted to talk a little bit. You mentioned Howard Mann or Horace Mann earlier.
0: That was during the era of the Order of the Star-Spangled Banner, the Know-Nothings in New England, Prince William, Massachusetts. Yeah.
1: And in regard to education specifically, you know, he was looking to use schools to basically separate what he would have termed the wheat from the chaff, mm-hmm. the keepers from the throwaways.
0: Yeah.
1: And we need to understand, because we don't. And I've had a chance to teach, and I was amazed because they were desperate. They needed me. So I didn't have any training. They literally let me go into a classroom and do anything I wanted. And I was stunned. I mean, I was a student. We were all students once, right? But it's different. And what was stunning was the fact that the degree to which what we do to children in a classroom, there's a bell curve, and we literally purposely create and emphasize the bell curve. And if a child needs extra time to get the A, we're forced to move along. You know, I was able to say, forget it. I didn't even have a grade book. Mm-hmm. Okay, no other student, no other teacher, believe me, you can't get away with that. I didn't have to keep a grade book. Yeah. And I formed a relationship with the students that was completely different. And they ended up learning everything. I want to be clear about this.
0: Yeah, no, you're singing the Montessori and Steiner song, you know.
1: But once you realize that what we do normally is we purposely separate them into winners and losers, and it's not natural.
0: Right.
1: And the kids know it's not natural. What kid would want to play a game where the whole goal of the game is to find out which one's better than the other one? That isn't most games. You want to have winners, but it's not like it's not so personal.
0: Right,
1: like,
0: and it's built on a factory model. I mean, this was Horace Mann's innovation, was have a bell ring every hour so that things get changed. Another one of the things that Steiner talked about that's part of Waldorf and Montessori education, but also is just common across Europe without those ideological tags, is the idea of mixing topics together. You know, and like, for example, you would learn math by building a patio for the school or something, you know, by mixing the shop class with the math class, you know, and you want to try to integrate things together as much as possible, because that's how real life is. But what Steiner suggested was, no, we should break every topic apart and do it in a separate piece. And this way you get young people who think in compartmentalization, you know, in a compartmentalized way, and it's easier to control them for the factories and for the army, because that was the whole basis of Horace Mann. That was the whole basis of Horace Mann's sales pitch to the Brahmins of Boston, was that, you know, I will create, give me your young people, we will break the back of the Catholics, who were doing their own private schools at the time, and we will also produce good workers for the factories and the army.
1: Especially with AI, we need kids who can think, not people who can be robots.
0: Exactly.
1: And so everything as you just described it is, and the Montessori, I have to tell you, when it's put into practice, does have a weakness. People tend to think that, you know, it's like kids do what they want, or it actually needs more structure, not less. And that isn't how it's done in the U.S.
0: Yeah.
1: I haven't seen. I tried to get it in Broward. And what happened was they ended up going to Montessori, and then they put in the ABCD grading on top of it to do the same kind of thing that they do on top of it. And then they bring in religion if you push too far. If you try and get rid of grades, they view that as, you know, that's against teaching, it's against it's socialism, it's against Christ. It was ridiculous.
0: Yeah.
1: It was amazing.
0: It's a huge topic, Michael. It's just an absolutely huge topic. And American public school education, I mean, the biggest crisis that we're facing right now is underfunding, you know, which is the result of 45 years of Reaganomics. But and this crazy method that we have for funding schools, where wealthy communities have really nice schools and poor communities have schools that really suck. And all of that is kind of in the vision of Horace Mann of maintaining class structures. So, you know, sadly.
1: And, you know, people who are listening may not understand exactly what we're talking about. It's just when you're teaching as a parent, you would never do what we do as a teacher. And what teachers need to do is parent, basically, but not parent as far as emotional. But like if a kid does something wrong, you don't scold them and grade them compared to their siblings. Who would do that to your children?
0: Yeah. Oh, those are excellent points.
1: Children how to be.
0: You know, back in the day, this all started in the late 19th century when Massachusetts in particular, although it had infected a few of the other states, but particularly Massachusetts, had been taken over by a political cult. It was called the Order of the Star-Spangled Banner. It was a white supremacist WASP, white Anglo-Saxon Protestant cult. And it was in large part a reaction, a racist, or you could call it racist, maybe a religionist, reaction to the Irish Catholics who were moving into Boston in large numbers and had created some really substantial political power. And the white Protestants wanted to stop the white Catholics from having that kind of power. And the white Catholics in Boston had set up their own school system for their own kids. And Horace Mann came in and said, forced public education, mandatory public education, with the schools being run by the government, which at that time was the Order of the Star-Spangled Banner, which is this Protestant white group, you will break the back of the Catholic communities. And it did, by the way. It succeeded.
1: Wow.
0: Yeah, it's an amazing history. I mean, the whole history of Horace Mann and American public education, and it's not, and I don't mean this as an indictment of American public education. There's a lot we can do, but, I've written five books on this.
1: You have to hear this, Tom, real quick. When I taught in South Dakota, my Indian students weren't even reaching under and pulling their books out when I was substitute teaching. I said, well, what's with that? And he said, well, they don't have to. They're Native American. And that was going on in our public school.
0: Yeah. Welcome to the wonderful world of racism and the soft bigotry of low expectations. I got it. Michael, thank you. Yeah, good talking
1: to you.
0: Thank you. Buddy in Franklin, North Carolina. Hey, buddy, what's up?
2: Nothing much. How are you doing today?
0: Fine, thank you. What's on your mind?
2: Well, I was listening to you earlier, and you was talking about them taking the portraits down of the black people and everything.
0: Yeah.
2: Earlier today.
0: And the women, yeah.
2: Yeah, and I'm on the backside of 80. And my grandmother told me when I was a kid, she had a black lady that worked for her. And she said, the black lady told my grandmother, she says, one of these days, you'll be washing my feet. And I got to thinking when you said that. I'm from the South, and I love the South. But they took all of our statues down. And nobody said nothing about it. But now you're bringing it up because they took down some portraits of black people. What about the white people? You know, we have black people matter. Why don't we have white people matter?
0: Well, because white people control everything, buddy.
2: Rallies,
0: white people run the economy. White people run the government. White people run the schools. I mean, you know, white lives matter more than black lives in America, buddy. You know that.
2: I know that, but listen to my point of view, please. You know, I am on the backside of 80.
0: Yeah, so you're an old white guy.
2: Nobody,
0: how have you been oppressed, buddy?
2: Excuse me, sir. I did not do nothing to black people. My grandparents didn't do nothing to black people. But why should black people be so, they matter? Of course they matter. All humans matter. All of us was created in God's image. You know?
0: Those are platitudes. What's the point you're trying to make here, buddy?
2: I'm trying to make the point is that y'all make like white people don't matter anymore.
0: I never said that.
2: I said that's what y'all...
0: In fact, I'm saying the opposite. You know, the biggest advantage for you and me, buddy, the biggest advantage of being a white person is that we don't have to think about our race. We don't have to wonder if the person who gave us a crappy table in the restaurant did so because of the color of our skin. We don't have to wonder if the mortgage rate that we got was 0.3 higher because of the color of our skin. We don't have to wonder if the guy following us around in the supermarket or in the clothing store is doing it because of the color of our skin. We don't have to think about that. We've got this incredible white privilege. I mean, you know, life is good being white, buddy. I don't understand why you're complaining.
2: Black people kill more black people than white people do.
0: White people kill more white people than black people.
2: Right.
0: So what?
2: So what is
0: this is
2: difference?
0: Another one of those platitudes. I mean, you know, what does that have to do with anything?
2: It has a lot to do with it.
0: No, it doesn't. It's the simple fact of the matter is that because of, you know, 400 years of segregation in America, black people tend to live around black people. White people tend to live around white people. So, yeah, white people are more likely to kill white people. Black people are more likely to kill black people. That doesn't, you know, mean that either race is more inherently violent. I realized that that was the message you were trying to convey, but it doesn't. It simply doesn't.
2: You tried to convey that white people are the problem.
0: I'm trying to tell you that if you're trying to say that violence is the result of race, I would argue that no, the violence is the result of poverty. And there's a bunch of rich white people sitting around trying to make sure that white people like you and me are looking at black people going, oh, that's the problem, rather than looking at the rich people who are the problem.
2: Well, you take a black man that's going down a road speeding, and a cop pulls him over and asks him to get out of his car, and he gets belligerent with the cop. But I was taught when an officer pulls me over, you say, yes, sir, no, sir, no matter what his color is. But a black person pulled over by a white man, he's going to cause a problem.
0: Buddy, then if you believe that, you are completely out of touch. I know a bunch of black people, and I realize can sound like a racist thing to say in and of itself, but I can tell you that black people are telling their children, it's called the talk, they're telling their children, hey, you know, look out, because the white cops will take you down, they will kill you, you are just so out of touch with this.
2: Black people are thought to be belligerent to cops.
0: That's not my experience, buddy. That's not my experience. And I'm a graduate of the Georgia Police Academy, and I can tell you that's not my experience. Buddy, I got to run. 47 minutes past the hour. I'll be back with you in just a moment.
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0: It's the True People's Media, the Tom Hartman program. I'll be back with your calls in just a moment. Stay tuned.

0: Welcome back. Harlan in Los Angeles. Hey, Harlan, what's on your mind today?
1: Hey, Tom. Good to talk with you again. I just want to say that I want the Democrats to be more blunt. Remember when Alan Grayson, back in the day, when the Republicans put their crappy health care plan up, he said, Republicans want you to die and die quickly.
0: Mm-hmm.
1: And of course, you know, they were like clutching their pearls. Oh, you can't say that. That's not true. Well, they need to say, you are a liar. Every time they talk, you need to cut them off, because their whole point, the Republicans, what they're trying to do is pull the wool over America. And the Democrats have to sit there and figure out, okay, why are they saying this? Because it's not to help the American people. It hurts them. You know what I mean? And it really, really frustrates me that Democrats, like in those hearings when Trump's administration, they just go off and they don't answer the questions. They should say, stop it. You're lying. You're a liar. If you don't stop talking, I'm going to cut your mic and kick him out. Mm-hmm. And, you know, kick him out of the session. I am so sick of the Democrats not standing up. Mm-hmm. And just, you know, calling a spade, so to speak. Just call them, that's a lie. And the only reason you're saying that is because you're trying to get more money for yourself or whatever.
0: Yeah, yeah. You're sucking up to a lobbyist or something. No, I get it, Harlan. And I think that this is, you know, you've got all these popularity polls that show that the elected Democrats have, you know, that their popularity sucks. It's in the neighborhood of Trump. And I think the reason why, I mean, if a pollster called me up and said, are you happy with the Democratic Party? I'd say no. And it's not because I want them to become Republicans. It's not because I think they're too far left, which is the inference that, you know, the New York Times and everybody else draws from those kind of statistics. I want them to be more to be fighters. I want them to be more on the left. I want them to stand up for things. You know, so, yeah, Harlan, I get it. And you said it very, very well. Thank you so much. Mary in Seattle. Hey, Mary, what's on your mind today?
2: Hi, Tom. Hey. I have to say that I disagree with one point that Dr. Bidikoff made.
0: Mm-hmm.
2: She said Democrats are not the problem, but they are. The ones who are taking corporate money and AIPAC money, they are the problem, because they're not going to represent their constituents. They're going to represent their donors.
0: I get that. Yeah, like right across the river, we've got Marie Glusenkamp Perez, who is taking money from AIPAC and voting, you know, to support Netanyahu in the war in Iran, for example. You know, you've got, this whole so-called problem solvers caucus that's half Democrats, half Republicans, and they're basically all on the take for big corporations. We'll solve your problems, corporations. So, yeah, I get it, Mary.
2: Yeah.
0: And I think Rachel would probably agree with you, by the way. And she did qualify that, by the way. She said, you know, Democrats are not the problem except for Fetterman. It's out there.
2: Oh, yeah.
0: She is acknowledging that there are some failures. Yeah. So, but she... But
2: can I ask you a quick question?
0: Sure.
2: I wanted to question, what was your source that where you reported that ICE was building crematoriums or asking for money for crematoriums?
0: It's in the budget, and it's called they didn't use the word crematorium. They used the word human waste disposal systems, which is a crematorium. And you can Google it. It shouldn't be hard to find at all. So I encourage you to just look it up. We pulled it off a mainstream news source. I just don't remember which one, Miriam. So

0: Anyway.
1: Moving right along there.
0: Oh, my. So I'm just, you keep talking about, you know, on the Hartman report, you keep talking about the what they did at the Arlington Cemetery, and it makes me sick as a veteran. And to have female cadre and female officers and so forth that have actually been on those books, yeah, to now know that I might go to look and that they're not there. How about January 6th is no longer, does not exist on the national website anymore.
1: That's right, yeah, it's no longer a crime.
0: Right, but yet, you know, I actually called in. I was listening to that guy you were just talking to a few moments ago, and I'm like, man, like, I literally, as soon as he said that, I thought exactly what you said before you said it. I was with my best friend when his dad gave him the talk. I know exactly what it is.
1: Yeah. And you're talking about Buddy not knowing any black people. Yeah.
0: Yeah, exactly. And my best friend, his dad told us, says, if you're with Wayne, you're okay. In most cases, you're going to be treated different. But when you're not with somebody, you have to watch out for yourself, because if there's nobody there to watch out for you, there's nobody to tell. This was before cams and stuff. We didn't have, you know, we didn't have no way of proving anything back in the 60s, back in the 70s and 80s.
1: Yeah, so your best friend was black, in other words.
0: Yes, yeah. Indubitably. But my thing is, Tom, the original thing, the quick thing, real fast, is when I looked it up, correct me, my numbers could be wrong, but it said that there are 787,000 homeless people in the United States and 10 million domiciles that are uninhabited.
1: That's correct.
0: So, in other words, the problem is not that we don't have enough houses for people. The people that own the houses are too greedy to allow people to live in those houses at a reasonable cost.
1: Yeah.
0: Now, that being said,
1: There are more homes in America owned by foreign investors just sitting on them as investment properties than there are homeless people in America. Mm-hmm. It just is one small slice.
0: Exactly. But that's just, you know, that was just to, you know, correlate to what you were speaking with your earlier guest and one of your other callers earlier, because both two different people actually had similar comments on those statements. And I looked that up 2 weeks ago, and for some reason it stuck in my head.
1: Yeah.
0: Anyway,
1: yeah, it's about 800,000.
0: My other point, though, my main thing that I actually wanted to call you for is last week I tried to get on last Thursday, and then, you know, ran into the weekend and things happened. I quit listening to, you know, when the Black Eagle died, Joe Madison, it broke my heart. So I don't listen to, you know, some of those shows anymore so much. But I do still try to get on to, I don't get on to the Urban View as much, but I do still listen to Patriot, POTUS, and you guys. But you guys I listen to almost, you know, for the most part, religiously, except for, you know, hey, whenever, you know, we've got the exact same story that's being covered by all six of you guys on this station. Yeah, I'm going to go and listen elsewhere and see what other people are saying about the same thing. But when I go over and there was, and he had a, on Patriot, he had a guest host, and it was a black female. She that is not American. I don't recall her name. It's
1: I just have a few seconds, Wayne. I need you to make your point.
0: Yes, sir. But, okay, my point being is whenever I have somebody coming on there and telling me that, you know, this is a war and people die in war and not talking about over in Iran, they're talking about here in the United States that it's the left versus the right. We've got a problem. We've got a big problem.
1: I agree with you. Wayne, thank you. You always bring something fascinating to the conversation. Appreciate the call. And thank you for being with us today. We'll be back tomorrow, same time, same place. In the meantime, don't forget, democracy is not a spectator sport. It requires all of us. That includes you. So get out there, get active, tag. You're it. Have a great afternoon. Be good to yourself and the folks around you. Stay safe. Eat your veggies. Get your exercise. And I'll catch up with you tomorrow.
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1: Our book today in the Tom Hartman Book Club is I Alone Can't Fix It, Donald J. Trump's Catastrophic Final Year by Carol Leonig and Phil Rucker. This is from the prologue. On January 20th, 2017, Donald John Trump became president. Unskilled in the machinery of government and unmoved by the calling of the position, but aglow in the unmatched power. The first 3 years of Trump's term revealed a presidency of one, in which the universal value was loyalty, not to the country, but to the president himself. Scandal, bluster, and uninhibited chaos reigned. Decisions were driven by a reflexive logic of self-preservation and self-aggrandizement. Delusions born of narcissism and insecurity overtook reality. In those early years, which we chronicled in our book, A Very Stable Genius, Trump's advisors believed his ego and pride prevented him from making sound, well-informed judgments. His management style resembled a carnival ride, jerking this way and that, forcing senior government officials to thwart his inane and sometimes illegal ideas. Some of them concluded that the president was a long-term and immediate danger to the country that he had sworn an oath to protect. Yet they took comfort that he had not had to steer the country through a true crisis. Trump's actions and words nevertheless had painful consequences. His assault on the rule of law degraded our democratic institutions and left Americans reasonably fearful that they could no longer take for granted basic civil rights and untainted justice. His contempt for foreign alliances weakened America's leadership in the world and empowered dictators and despots. His barbarous immigration enforcement ripped migrant communities, children out of the arms of their families. His bigoted rhetoric emboldened white supremacists to step out of the shadows. But at least Trump had not been tested by a foreign military strike or an economic crisis or a public health collapse, at least not until 2020. This book chronicles Trump's catastrophic fourth and final year as president. The year 2020 will be remembered in the American epic as one of anguish and abject failure. The coronavirus pandemic killed more than 500,000 people in the United States and infected tens of millions more, the deadliest health crisis in a century. Though the administration's Operation Warp Speed helped produce vaccines in record time, its overall coronavirus response was mismanaged by the president and marred by ineptitude and backbiting. The virus was only one of the crises Trump confronted in 2020. The pandemic paralyzed the economy, plunging the nation into a recession during which low-wage workers, many of them minorities, suffered the most. The May 25th killing of George Floyd, a black man under the knee of a white police officer in Minneapolis, ignited protests for racial justice and an end to police discrimination and brutality. Yet Trump sought to exploit the simmering divisions for personal political gain, quickly declaring himself your president of law and order, and relentlessly pressuring Pentagon leaders to deploy active duty troops against Black Lives Matter protesters. The worsening climate crisis, meanwhile, was almost entirely ignored by Trump, who earlier in his term had rolled back environmental regulations and withdrawn the United States from the Paris Agreement. The president was instead preoccupied with stoking doubts about the legitimacy of the election. After he lost to Joe Biden, Trump fanned the flames of conspiracies and howled about fraud that did not exist. His false claims of a rigged election inspired thousands of people to storm the Capitol in a violent and ultimately failed insurrection on January 6th. The year 2020 tested the republic. Yet the institutions designed by the founding fathers were still standing by the time Trump left office. America's democracy withstood the unrelenting assault of its president. Trump's cries summoned tens of thousands of angry citizens to Washington to overturn the election. But Vice President Mike Pence and scores of lawmakers followed their constitutional duties. There is a new good news story here, General Mark Milley, chairman of the Joint Chiefs of Staff, told the military brass at the conclusion of Trump's presidency. It's the strength of the country. There is polarization, but at the end of the day, the country did stand tall. There was a peaceful transfer of power. There weren't tanks in the streets. And the line bent, but it didn't break, end quote. Senator Mitt Romney, who often stood alone among fellow Republicans in his criticisms of Trump, said the president's attacks on democratic institutions amounted to one of the greatest failings of any president. Quote, I think as we all recognize, democracy is more than taking a vote, Romney said. We've had a number of countries take votes to quickly fall into disrepair from a democratic standpoint, in part because they don't have the institutions that allow democracy to survive. Attacking the institutions here puts democracy itself in jeopardy, whether it's our judicial system, our freedom of the press, our intelligence community, the FBI. These things underpin the strength of our democratic republic. So he attacked those things along the way, and then in a final act, attacked election integrity itself. Those things, Mitt Romney said, have real consequences, end of quote. The characteristics of Trump's leadership blazingly evident through his first 3 years of his presidency.
0: This is the Tom Hartman Program.
1: Our book today in the Tom Hartman Book Club is Peril by Bob Woodward and Robert Costa. This is from chapter 45, page 240. Pence, who arrived at the Capitol wearing a navy blue mask, had been presiding over the joint session of Congress when he was removed from the Senate floor at 2:13 p.m. by Secret Service agents. They moved him into the vice presidential office near the Senate on the second floor, where he was joined by his wife Karen and his daughter Charlotte, who had come with him to the Capitol. As word came that rioters were swarming the building and running through the hallways toward the Senate chamber, Tim Geibels, one of the Secret Service agents on his detail that day, told him he needed to move to a secure location downstairs near the vice president's motorcade. Once there, Geibels kept hearing more updates. The rioters were everywhere in the Capitol. No one was in control. I'm not leaving, Pence said. He knew the Secret Service would whisk him away if he stepped inside his vehicle. It would look like he was fleeing. We've got to go now, Geibels said, and suggested Pence sit in the vehicle. I'm not getting in, Pence said. He said he would stand there and make phone calls with the motorcade humming, ready to go if the crisis worsened. Pence spoke by phone with McConnell and other leaders who said they needed the National Guard to move faster. The Capitol needed to be secured. McConnell asked, where are the troops? I will call them and call you back, Pence said. Keith Kellogg in the West Wing as the riot unfolded noticed the president watching television in his private dining room next to the Oval Office. Images of the Capitol rioters were beginning to appear on the screen. They were not just wandering around inside the building. They were climbing walls, clashing with police, and screaming threats in the marble hallways. This was no longer a protest. It was being called an insurrection by lawmakers and others there. Holy crap, Kellogg thought. What's happening? As rioters stormed through the Capitol, many of them were checking their phones and keeping tabs on Trump. The crowds inside were swelling. More windows were broken. Trump tweeted at 2:24 p.m. He slammed Pence for not having, quote, the courage to do what should have been done to protect our country and our Constitution, end quote. Kellogg went to see Trump in the president's dining room. He had just traded notes with Pence's team at the Capitol. Sir, the vice president is secure, Kellogg told Trump. Where is Mike? Trump asked. The Secret Service has him. They're down in the basement. They're okay, and he's not going to get in the vehicle. He knows, Kellogg said, that if they put your ass in the vehicle, they're going to take you somewhere. Mr. President, he added, you really should do a tweet. On Capitol Hill. Nobody's carrying a TV on their shoulder. You need to get a tweet out real quick. Help control the crowd up there. This is way out of control. They're not going to be able to control this, sir. They're not prepared for it. Once a mob starts turning like that, you've lost it, he said. Yeah, Trump said. Trump blinked and kept watching television. Kellogg looked around and realized the West Wing was nearly empty. Meadows was in his office, but Trump was essentially alone. National Security Advisor Robert O'Brien was in Florida. Kushner was not there. Kellogg went to find Ivanka Trump. Police officers had weapons drawn inside the House of Representatives, pointed at the doors as protesters banged on the heavy wood, screaming loudly. Congressman Joe Neguse, a 36-year-old Democrat from Colorado, texted his wife, Andrea. She told him the mob was in Statuary Hall, steps away. He told her he loved her, loved their daughter, everything would be fine. But Neguse and others around him crouched on the floor were not so sure. The chamber was in lockdown. Police told lawmakers to retrieve gas masks and shouted out instructions. Get down! Masks on! As members opened the gas mask packages, they made a blaring noise, a ringing. A cacophony of rings and yelling filled the House chamber. Prepare to take cover! Neguse could hear the rioters banging on the doors. Officers swept over to several groups of House members. Head out! Follow us! They were evacuated to a secure location. Paul Ryan, the former House Speaker, was alone at his home office in the Washington area. His television was on. He had a pile of work on his desk. These days he was on boards, teaching Zoom calls. He eyed the screen. A riot at the Capitol? He turned up the volume. He immediately recognized the faces of the Capitol police officers. Oh, my God, he thought. I know these guys. Not just from his former detail, but from his decades as a staffer turned congressman, beginning in 1992 and ending in 2018. He saw a bearded rioter take a plexiglass police shield and hoist it in the air, then smash it into a window of the Capitol. Glass shattered. Another smash. More shards. Another smash. The window was now broken open. Rioters roared menacingly and jumped up, then climbed inside. I assumed Trump's fight was an act, Ryan thought. Trump would have his rally and tell his supporters he didn't lose. It would be post-election spin. I didn't think it would go this far, but it was happening. He kept seeing the faces of cops he knew. It was hard to absorb. He called up friends who were House members and staffers. Some of them told him they were fending off rioters in stairwells. Statuary Hall, which he crossed 10 times a day as Speaker, was being overrun. I hope you're safe, Ryan told them. He said he felt guilty about not being there. Donald Trump fomented this. He revved them up, Ryan angrily told several friends. He sent them up there. He filled their heads with this. He chose to believe crackpot advisors. He should have listened to Pat Cipollone or Bill Barr, but instead he listens to Rudy Giuliani. Ryan sat down at his computer, typed out an email to a small group of Capitol police officers. The book is Peril by Bob Woodward and Robert Costa. Peril.

0: Right.
1: So okay. good luck, Adam. I hope you have a wonderful trip.
0: Thanks.
1: Yeah, good talking to you. It's 10 minutes before the hour. I'll be back with more of your calls in 60 seconds. Stay with us.

0: And welcome back, Morris in Inglewood, California. Hey, Morris, what's on your mind today?
1: Hey, Tommy, remember back in the day when Muhammad Ali and Jesse Jackson got soldiers and hostages released back to the United States? Remember that?
0: Oh, yeah, I do. Yeah. That was a long time ago.
1: Yeah, well, you know, we still living. Now, Iran said that they don't want to negotiate with the president because they don't trust him. They want to negotiate with Obama regarding the reopening of the Strait of Hormuz, okay? And I'm just wondering, do you think Obama would accept that task? And if so, do you think Trump would have him arrested?
0: Did Iran, I must have missed that story, Morris. Did Iran actually say that they were willing to negotiate with Barack Obama?
1: No, they're trolling. They did it through trolling.
0: Oh, I see. On social media. Yeah, okay.
1: Yeah. Do you think that he would accept that task, or do you think Trump would have him arrested first?
0: Excuse me, great question. I think if it was a serious request from the Trump administration, Obama would rise to it. I mean, you know, the guy's a statesman. On the other hand, I can't imagine the Trump administration ever reaching out to Obama for anything.
1: Exactly. I'm not saying that the Trump would reach out to him. Of course he would not, Thomas. I'm talking about, let's say, if Iran said, look, we want serious negotiations.
0: Well,
1: and we don't need to question.
0: If Obama tried to do that, tried to engage in negotiations with Iran, Trump would immediately evoke the, it's not the Hatch Act. What's the one that says it's against the law for private individuals to engage in foreign policy? The one that Jared Kushner is breaking every day.
1: Absolutely, yeah. Thomas. Yeah. Yeah. Anyway, I'm talking about reopening the Strait of Hormuz, and if something like that came
0: up, Logan
1: the Democrats would really, they could really do something with that. They could put the Republicans on blast around the world, and I mean, it's just something to think about. It's a crazy idea, but we're living in crazy times too, Tom.
0: There you go.
1: Okay, I'll give it to you.
0: Thanks, Morris. Good talking to you. Georgia in Redondo Beach, California. Hey, Georgia. Thanks for listening to KPFK. What's up?
2: Hey. Oh, you're welcome. Thank you, Tom. Hey, so, okay. I was watching women's college softball and on ESPN, and there was a crawler at the bottom, and it said, NHL, the Professional Hockey League, Golden Knights team had their second-round draft pick taken away because they closed their locker room to the media. And the owner got fined $100,000 for closing the locker room to the media. And I was like, I've never heard of that before. I'm a huge sports fan. Mm-hmm. Tash Patel is a hockey fan. Tash Patel lives in Las Vegas. These are the Las Vegas Golden Knights playing hockey, and I just won a playoff game. I wonder if they closed the room so he could go in and drink with them, but there would be no video to smear him after.
0: I'll bet you're right, Georgia. I'll bet you're right.
2: What do you think? It's my own idea.
0: Yeah, no, I think you're, you know, because hockey is his favorite sport. And, you know, for reasons unknown to me, but whatever. And he does live in Vegas. And mm-hmm. So the owner of the team is paying $100,000 for the privilege of letting Cash Patel get drunk with his players.
2: And losing their second round draft pick.
0: Oh, geez. Yeah. Yeah, that's which is actually a much bigger deal than the $100,000.
2: Wow. Absolutely.
0: Yeah, Georgia, thanks for that. I think you're onto something. I think you're onto something. You should print it as a speculative question. You know, over on Daily Kos or Democratic Underground or one of those or Blue Sky. You know, and see what kind of response you get.
2: Oh, maybe, yeah, I'm a Daily Kos member. Yeah.
0: Maybe some people will jump in with additional information that could strengthen your argument. Thanks, Georgia. I got to run.
2: Cool.
0: Good talking to you. Thank you. 21 minutes. Tired of news that protects the powerful? Get reporting with a backbone at the Commonwealth Report. News for the public, not the powerful. Twice daily, visit commonwealthreport.news and subscribe today because democracy belongs to all of us. So between his tax cuts and crashing the debt ceiling and shifting billions of Treasury dollars into crypto and tariffs and all this other stuff, Trump is threatening to crash our economy. And he doesn't seem to be particularly worried about that. Why would that be? Well, first off, economic disasters are great excuses to cut taxes. Both Reagan and George W. Bush used recessions as their excuse to stimulate the economy by cutting trillions from the taxes of billionaires. Secondly, economic crises increase the tolerance for strongman governments. Hitler rode to power in Europe based on the Great Depression. And third, billionaires make a fortune when there's a market crash because they can buy all the stock that average people are trying to unload from their 401ks to pay the damn rent. There's a whole article about this that lays the whole thing out over at HartmanReport.com. It's titled Crashing the Economy, Trump's Blueprint for Power and Profit. Check it out.
3: What happens if they win? If truth gets buried under

23 minutes past the hour. So why are these preachers anointing a strong man? At Trump's taxpayer-funded Rededicate 250 rally on the National Mall, which, by the way, violates the law and the Constitution, noted hustler Franklin Graham called America, quote, morally rotten, completely sick with sin. Probably a reasonable description of Franklin Graham, but according to him, we're sick from transgender people and gay marriage. Not that we're sick because we're building concentration camps. Not that we're sick because Republicans have gutted health care. Not that we're sick and morally rotted because we have a president carpet bombing his way through the Middle East. Then preacher Eric Metaxas, another corrupt so-called Christian, who once compared a Clinton win to Hitler, told the crowd, God spent two centuries raising up a great leader to build Trump a $400 million ballroom. Yes, the preacher. God wants the ballroom. A ballroom. Headlined by the Secretary of so-called War, paid for with $100 million of your tax money. These charlatans looked at a corrupt strongman and called him a gift from heaven. They've traded the prophets who spoke truth to kings for a man who jails his critics. That's not faith. That's idolatry with a microphone wrapped in a flag. Meanwhile, why won't Trump drop his Greenland obsession? If you thought Trump forgot about Greenland, think again. The U.S. is deep in quiet talks with Denmark to plant three new military bases in southern Greenland, and American negotiators floated making them sovereign U.S. territory, you know, like Guantanamo in Cuba. Not a treaty, not a lease, ownership. This is the same obsession that had Trump threatening tariffs and force against the NATO ally just months ago. And now he's getting much of what he wanted by grinding Denmark down behind closed doors. Greenland's prime minister keeps repeating, we're not for sale. But 57,000 Greenlanders are watching big powers carve up their home for radar stations guarding the North Atlantic and rare earth minerals. When a president treats other nations like a real estate deal, which is absolutely what Trump is doing right now with Greenland. It's like, oh, yeah, hey, look at this. Hey, they got oil. They got rare minerals. They, you know, we could use that. No ally is ever truly safe. It's just, you know, we might as well acknowledge that. Donald Trump is working for Putin. He's doing what Putin wants. He's doing what Russia wants. He's doing what Xi wants in China. Xi wanted us to kill off USAID to make a lots more room for his Belt and Road program across the third world. Trump did it. Our book today is From Slave Ship to Supermax, Mass Incarceration, Prisoner Abuse, and the New Neo-Slave Model by Patrick Elliott Alexander. This is chapter one. Talking in George Jackson's Shadow is the title, if Beale Street could talk. Prison preoccupied the literary imagination of James Baldwin. Yet his biographer David Leeming is one of the few to notice that prisons and prisoners were a significant part of Baldwin's own personal experience. Even the most cursory glance at Baldwin's published works and interviews bear out Leeming's important observation. In his essay, Equal in Paris, 1955, Baldwin reveals that during his time in France, he was, quote, arrested as a receiver of stolen goods and spent 8 days in prison. While confined, Baldwin witnessed with great shock another incarcerated man's bleeding and wounding go unattended intentionally by prison staff. In his longer essay, No Name on the Street, 1972, Baldwin reflects on frequent prison visits that he made to his friend Tony Maynard, a black man who suffered violent treatment from guards after he was falsely accused with the murder of a white U.S. Marine. Baldwin's advocacy for black political prisoners in particular deeply informed his writings and public addresses throughout the 1970s and included actions such as aiding in the release of imprisoned Black Panther Party co-founders Huey P. Newton and Bobby Seale. In 1970, Baldwin was so outraged by the appearance of Angela Davis, the black revolutionary and advocate for political prisoners in handcuffs and mock mugshot posture on the cover of Newsweek magazine, that he published an open letter to the New York Review of Books in which he deemed her jailing a continuation of slavery and a foreshadowing of a radicalized epidemic of mass incarceration at one and at the same time. Quote, only a handful of the millions of people in this vast place are unaware that the fate intended for you, Sister Angela,
and for the numberless prisoners in our concentration camps, for that is what they are, is a fate which is about to engulf them too, end quote. When Baldwin spoke out about racism in the criminal justice system in the Dick Cavett Show in 1973, he won widespread admiration among imprisoned black communities, receiving, quote, so many letters from them that he determined to arrange a Christmas version of his musical drama, The Hallelujah Chorus, that would tour American prisons. Finally, in 1982, Baldwin published a letter in which he insisted that artists and prisoners have more in common with one another than have servants of the state. Baldwin was a stranger neither to witnessing nor to writing about prisons and prisoner abuse. Yet Baldwin's oeuvre had not been examined extensively in the context of his engagements with the literature and life experiences of imprisoned men and women. This chapter focuses on Baldwin's understanding of prisoner abuse and police intimidation as interrelated, radicalized social control functions of the contemporary U.S. carceral state, and pays careful attention to how his historicizing of radicalized state violence in fiction is shaped by his admiring engagement with the writings of imprisoned intellectuals. Baldwin, I contend, alludes to the human chattel conditioning, disciplinary violence, and economic exploitation that typified the institution of slavery in his Black Liberation Movement era short stories and novels to situate his Black working class characters' subjection to racial profiling, police brutality, wrongful incarceration, indefinite solitary confinement, prisoner abuse, and premature death in racialized historical context. Focusing mostly on Baldwin's novel If Beale Street Could Talk, 1974, this chapter explores how Baldwin, inspired by the narrative techniques of the imprisoned intellectual George Jackson, links a repressive logic of racial terror from the era of antebellum slavery with the state's practice of white supremacist social control into the contemporary criminal justice system. I argue that by incorporating Baldwin's conception of neo-slavery into the elusive framework for Beale Street, Baldwin elucidates the predictability, rather than the aberrant nature, of black men's hyper-criminalization, incarceration, and brutalization by the state. Beale Street thus exemplifies well what I theorized in the introduction as a neo-abolitionist novel. With this work, Baldwin becomes the first canonical African-American writer to construct a conceptual model of the prison-industrial complex in fiction that privileges the narrative viewpoint of its captives while also making apparent slavery's vestiges in the contemporary U.S. criminal justice system. My point of departure for this chapter is Baldwin's career-length consideration of racial terror as a state-sanctioned social control function of both pre- and post-slavery American life, and the relationship of this instrumentalist terror to blacks' recurring encounters with state violence in the late 20th and 21st centuries. This contextualization establishes a broader framework within which my reading of criminalization and punishment in Beale Street might be understood. Baldwin's witnessing of the physical, psychological, and spiritual harm that the criminalized black body endures at the hands of the state shows up prominently in his nonfiction works as well. In his book-length essay, No Name in the Street, for instance, Baldwin's assessment of wounds that prison guards inflict on his former driver and bodyguard, Tony Maynard, a wrongfully incarcerated black man, is characteristically disturbing and damning. The book, From Slave Ship to Supermax.

0: 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Or that after the show we send out Sue's Stack, a list of every topic I've discussed along with clickable hot links to every source of information I've shared with you on the air? 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Check it out. Welcome back. 34 minutes past the hour. And what's on your mind today? Mike in Fairfax, Virginia. Hey, Mike, what's up?
1: Hey, Tom. Yeah, I'm a retired analyst, Mike, on Substack, retired Pentagon Iranian analyst. I think there's not enough emphasis on our ability to deter Iran. Everything that Trump and his administration says, Iran, if they ever get a nuclear weapon, they're going to immediately use it. That is so totally wrong. One, they'll never have a chance to get a nuclear weapon. Israel will never give them a chance. They will hit Iran long before they could ever get anything assembled. But we have the ability to deter them, and they should understand that so they don't get any advantage by really having a nuclear program.
0: Yeah, mutually assured destruction has prevented anything for 90 years now, 80 years?
1: Yes. Since 1949, when the Soviets exploded their bomb, we didn't do a preemptive strike against the Soviet Union. Because of the Soviet conventional forces that could have taken over all of Europe. So we chose, mutual assured destruction or at first mass retaliation. We would hit them 10 times harder than they could hit us.
0: Right.
1: And after they got parity, then it was mutual assured destruction. Here it's kind of ridiculous. One Iranian bomb does not destroy the world, but we can easily kill 50 million Iranians by destroying every Iranian city.
0: Yeah.
1: So they are not suicidal, and that's why we can make an agreement with them. They made agreements in the past. They made agreements with Iraq. They made agreements with the United States. When we occupied Iraq, and of course Obama's agreement.
0: Yeah.
1: And we have much better leverage now than we ever had with Obama because we have bombed them, and we have buried the enriched uranium.
0: Yeah.
1: So basically, we have very good leverage. We can just have a better inspection regime. We didn't have challenge inspections. We should have challenge inspections. If they don't give us access to the facility, we have the leverage to bomb it.
0: Yeah.
1: So I think we have much better chance now than ever before. And I don't know what we're waiting for, except this crazy idea that Iran is insane and they can't be deterred.
0: Well, the problem we have right now is that Trump can't figure out a way to end this that saves face for him. And, as long as it looks like he lost, he's not going to do it. And he's willing to basically blow up the world for this. There was an interesting piece in the Financial Times this morning essentially saying the same thing you are, Mike, saying, Even if Iran had a nuclear weapon, I mean, Pakistan has nuclear weapons, India has nuclear weapons, Israel has nuclear weapons. Nobody's using nuclear weapons because everybody knows that for the first person who pushes the button is gonna get wiped out. And so, it is a fool's errand. Mike, I got to move along, but excellent point. Thank you so much for making it. Joe in Oklahoma City, Oklahoma. Hey, Joe, what's on your mind today?
2: Hey, Tom, how are you doing? I think earlier you were trying to think of the Logan Act, and yes, the entire Trump family has been violating that federal law for ever since he's gotten back in.
0: Well, even before.
2: Last call,
0: In his last term he did, too. In his last term he was, too.
2: Yeah. Yeah, Eric over there with Orban trying to cut deals.
0: Yep.
2: I mean, it's the whole presidency is a giant lawless exercise. And, that thing on the religious, satellite hands up in the air, it was just idolatry on steroids and quite disgusting because they kept talking about bringing back American values. And I kept thinking, the entire administration that does nothing but lie? Where's lying?
0: Well, the American values they want to bring back are the values of misogyny and frankly, slavery, which is still alive and well in the United States, by the way, just under color of law. It is still legal under the 13th Amendment to hold people in slavery as long as they've been convicted of a crime. And which we do,
2: yeah, and no
0: particularly
2: mention,
0: in the South,
2: no
0: with these work camps.
2: Yeah, no mention of poverty or how. I mean, because, you know, we've got 10, maybe 10 students that are transgender that are involved with college sports. That's a fact. And then we have 19 million kids that go to bed hungry. Where's your priority, Christians?
0: Yeah, and I'd be surprised if there were even 10, by the way.
2: Yeah, at most. But I did want to mention I caught Gavin Newsom on Bloomberg a couple of 3 weeks ago, and the interviewer asked him, do you support the billionaire tax in California? And he goes, oh, no, because they'll leave the state.
0: Right.
2: And I thought, well, I could see that maybe being a consideration. And then the interviewer said, so you would support it on a national level? Oh, no. I thought, okay. Yeah. I bet that made the DNC smile.
0: Well, here's what's going
2: on,
0: Joe. Gavin knows that under the current rules, which were established by five corrupt Republicans on the Supreme Court with Citizens United and, you know, a couple of decisions before that, under the current rules, he's going to need billionaires to run for president. And the billionaires that he's close to, the California billionaires, the tech billionaires, you know, that have so far at least tacitly supported him, don't want to pay this tax. I mean, these guys are suffering from the mental illness of hoarding syndrome. And, you know, going from being worth $150 billion to only being worth $142 billion is just intolerable to them.
2: Yeah, but I will say we can't turn the country around until we get someone that's willing to do what a Bernie Sanders did.
0: Agreed.
2: Which was grassroots source without the billionaire influence, then you do better. The last one I was going to tell you was Chris Coons of Delaware.
0: Mm-hmm.
2: I noticed he had put an amendment up to the SAVE Act, which, you know, all these amendments might make it more passable, right? So he put an amendment up that would be a carve-out for rural areas. And I thought, why would Chris, knowing that rural people, some of the most less informed people out there tend to vote overwhelmingly against their own economic interests for Republicans, why would Chris Coons put an amendment that would do a carve-out for them to help them avoid the SAVE Act requirements when Delaware is one of the states with the least rural communities?
0: Yeah.
2: So we've got to watch who's trying to help us and who's actually not working in our best interests.
0: It would be interesting to know what Coons' rationale was for that and what the nature of that carve-out is.
2: Yeah. How about a carve-out for, I don't know, where there's voting lines that are 2.5 to 3 hours, 8 hours long.
0: Yeah.
2: You know,
0: yeah.
2: I didn't understand it.
0: That's one of the oldest voter suppression things in the book, you know. And it's amazing how the media every year treats it like, oh, look, isn't it wonderful? These people are willing to stand in line for 8 hours. Rather than saying, holy cow, look at how Georgia has rigged the election system so that if you're in a black neighborhood, you have to wait in line for 9 hours, but if you're in a white neighborhood, you can vote in 15 minutes. Because I lived in Georgia for 11 years, and I can tell you, it never took me more than 15 minutes to vote.
2: And if I added one last thing on, I have two choices here. One is you know, Trump and his wife, his first wife that's now buried on one of his golf courses, suddenly died. You know, they went to St. Petersburg, Russia, in 1987.
0: Yeah.
2: Yeah. That was the first year Trump started talking about being president, I mean czar of America. And if you look at the Nicholas Ballroom in Russia in St. Petersburg.
0: It's identical.
2: And look at it's ridiculous. And they have a reflecting pool because they have these yellow walls that go around it that cast the old Soviet flag yellow in the pool. And I think he's getting these, and they have an arch.
0: Yeah.
2: I think he's really trying to recreate that magic moment where he goes, God, if I could just own it all.
0: I think you're right, Joe. And by the way, that ballroom in St. Petersburg is actually a throne room. Literally, it's from Tsar Nicholas's time. And he would sit on the throne at the very end of the room. In fact, the throne is still there, and although the room is used for other functions. And I think Trump is probably thinking of this as his throne room. And also let me add that there is a ballroom in Washington, D.C., which is actually bigger than the one that Trump is talking about. It was built by one of the late 19th century oligarchs, and it's now owned by the federal government. Forgive me for not recalling the name of it, but there is, and it's only a mile from the White House, and it's a very, very secure facility. It's entirely federally. There's literally no need for this. But, you know, Trump had to tear down the East Wing because, you know, he just is trying to prove that he's bigger than the law. Joe, thank you. Well said. Don in Pittsburgh, Kansas. Hey, Don, what's up?
3: Hi, Tom. Well, you know, it's certainly the election that's coming up will be the last one that's really where we'll have the greatest chance of winning by an election than we will have in the future if we don't win. We don't win 2026, we are in really serious trouble.
0: That's the end of the Republic, in my opinion, at least the end of a small-D Democratic Republic.
3: Yeah. Well, yeah, have you ever read any stuff by Ken Klippenstein?
0: Oh, yeah, I subscribe to his newsletter. He's, you know, he also writes for the Midas Touch guys.
3: Yeah, okay. Well, yeah, you know, I've seen him in both. You know, I mean, he did an interesting series over the last few months about Sebastian Gorka.
0: Mm-hmm.
3: You know, and I mean, Sebastian Gorka, that's the sort of internal policy that they really want to, enforce is Sebastian Gorka type stuff. And I don't know, what are things going on with the buying warehouses? I mean, you're buying, it's a lot of resistance, but nonetheless, they're managing to buy some warehouses, mm-hmm. and they're still hiring people for ICE. And ICE, in my opinion, they're the Brownsters. They're the...
0: Oh, yeah. This is the Schutzstaffel.
3: You know, I call more the Sturmabteilung,
0: Yeah, actually, you're probably right. Yeah, I think down the road, Trump wants to convert them into the Schutzstaffel, but it's more the SA than SS, you're right.
3: And they might get trimmed just like the SA did, you know, with the Night of the Long Knives and all that
0: stuff.
3: Yeah,
0: Ernst Röhm was killed,
3: Because there's, they don't all like each other over there in the right wing.
0: Yeah.
3: We are in such incredible. People need to go out and do whatever you can.
0: Just make sure everybody you know is registered to vote. And if you live in a red state where they are purged, they're going to purge millions of people. Tens of millions of people. If you live in a red state, double check your voter registration every single month. Don, thank you for
3: that. I live in a red state, but we have a Democrat for our county clerk here. We have an interesting
0: good
3: talent
0: on you.
3: Power.
0: You're thank you, Don.
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0: 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Stay with us.

0: And welcome back. Adam in Dallas, Texas. Hey, Adam, what's on your mind today?
1: Hey, just a few things. First, I just noticed Trump, how he always talks poorly and eggs on international leaders when he's here in the United States, but acts like a total coward once he gets there. And the perfect example of this was the latest trip to China. Do you notice how before he went to China, he would always say China or China virus or Kung Flu? And when he got there, he was nothing like that at all.
0: Oh, he was like a whipped puppy. I mean, he sat with his hands folded in prayer between his legs when he was sitting with Xi in the most submissive posture possible. When they shook hands, he put his open palm up and Xi, you know, and then he tried to hold Xi's hand. I mean, it was just the body language of the whole thing was bizarre.
1: Yeah. Yeah. I think personally, I don't have any proof, but I think Xi called Trump or Taco over there and took him behind closed doors and said, hey, I'm going to go after Taiwan. And that was, and then the like buying jets from Boeing and stuff was just like show.
0: Well, and not only that, they only bought 200 and they were expected to buy 500. They're clearly developing their own domestic jet building industry, and they'd be crazy not to, frankly. I mean, you know.
1: Right. So. Hey, the main reason I called today is because I'm planning to go out of the United States in about 5 weeks from now, and it's going to be a long trip, and I'm really worried with the fuel being blocked off. Is there a possibility, do you think, that I'll be stuck, like in another country and unable to get back to the United States?
0: Depends on who you're flying with and where you're flying. There are now, I believe, 52 countries that have declared fuel emergencies so far. And jet fuel is one of the things at the top of the list because, you know, a large percentage of the world's jet fuel was being refined in the Middle East. If you're on a budget airline, if you are on a plane that is not running at more than 50 or 60% of capacity, if you're on, those are probably the two major risk factors, you know, because what they're doing is they're canceling the flights that aren't profitable. And, you know, a plane at 100% load, even with the doubling of the fuel prices, is still profitable. But, a plane at 40, 50% load is not. And my understanding is that some 5 or 10,000 flights so far have been canceled. But most of them fall into that category. They're the feeder flights, the obscure flights, and the discount flights. So.
1: Right. Okay, well, I just wanted to talk about those items. Thanks.
0: Yeah, if you're flying with one of the major airlines and you're flying, on a major route, I doubt you will have a problem, Adam. The bigger problem is, if you've posted any social media stuff that's anti-Trump, getting back into the country,
1: Right.
0: But probably you'll be fine. We're not entirely Nazi Germany yet. We're just moving in that direction.
1: Right.
0: So good luck, Adam. I hope you have a wonderful trip.
1: Thanks.
0: Yeah, good talking to you. It's 10 minutes before the hour. I'll be back with more of your calls in 60 seconds. Stay with us.

0: Hey, thanks so much for sharing our program and for reaching out to our stations and sponsors and letting them know that you're listening. It really means a lot to us. So have you noticed that the Republicans are pretty much not talking about a constitutional convention anymore? They used to be gung-ho to rewrite the Constitution. You know, they wanted to put corporate personhood in there. They wanted to change it so that women can't vote. They wanted to do away with the election of senators, repeal the 17th Amendment, take us back to them being appointed by the states. They had all these weird, they wanted to outlaw labor unions, all these weird ideas, but they've stopped talking about it. I mean, they're still moving forward on it, but it's not Project 2025, for example, you know, their ultimate talking document does not have one single mention in it about a constitutional convention. Why would that be? Well, it's because the Supreme Court is doing their work for them. I mean, you know, just they have overturned Article 2. They've overturned the first, fourth, ninth, and 14th amendments. They've overturned Article 1, Section 7. All the details of this whole thing are over at HartmanReport.com. You got to check it out.
1: Behind closed doors, the whispers fly.
0: 2 minutes past the hour. Welcome back. Picking up your calls here, Kevin in Miami, Florida. Hey, Kevin, what's up?
2: Hey, Tom. Everything's good. Listen, I'm calling. Well, let me start off by saying I've been listening to you since Air America Day, so you're one of my favorites.
0: Okay.
2: Well, let me ask you the question of the day was, what will they do? And you just said it. It'll be on the commercial. Probably 2025. They already said what they're going to do, and they're doing it. So that's what will happen if they win. They will continue to push all of this crap through, which takes me to my beef with you, because on Friday you had some Republican calling in, talking about some kind of, you know, both side-isms, and asked you a question, and for the life of me, I can't remember. It was Friday, but your response was shocking to me, because you basically said, I don't know. And I'm like, listen, all we have to say now is, and I'm a black man, obviously, they're freaking taking us back to the Confederacy. That's what their attempt is.
0: Yeah.
2: And there's nothing more important than that. There's nothing to me. My family and my friends is that. I don't give a freak about the ballroom and none of that stuff. But as long as white people, the ones that support Trump, and some ignorant black folks, who I got a couple of friends who I don't even speak to anymore because of it, because they supported him. Now they are regretting it now, but they couldn't see it at the time. But until they can get their minds off of racism and favoritism for being white and look at what's actually going on, then they can stop voting against their own interests. But right now, all Trump has to do is talk about other people, you know, strange people, somebody they don't like, and they'll vote for them. And they have been proven that. So I just hope enough people stand up this time.
0: I agree with you, Kevin. I don't recall, you know, apparently you don't recall specifically what I said that you object to, but, and so I can't respond to it without knowing specifically, but your analysis is 100% accurate. You know, the main reason I think that the majority of white people who support Trump do support Trump is because they're racists or they're homophobes or both. You know, they tend to, you know, go together.
2: Yeah.
0: And you know, and they're loving the whole ICE thing because, hey, you know, get rid of the brown people, make America white again. I mean, that's the subtext of Make America Great Again. It always was, by the way. The America First movement back in the 30s was a Nazi movement, an openly Nazi movement that recruited heavily from the Klan. So, yeah, absolutely.
2: So, all right, I feel better.
0: Thanks a lot, Kevin. Good talking
2: to
0: you.
2: Take care.
0: Michael in Bronx, New York. Hey, Michael, what's on your mind today?
3: Hey, Tom, good buddy. First, let's recap. I believe the last time I spoke with you was about the Supreme Court and the gerrymandering ruling and the double standard.
0: Yeah.
3: And it seems like the message is good for GOP, but not for thee.
0: You know what was amazing, Michael? Did you see the piece, I think it's in the Washington Post over the weekend, where they said, maybe in the New York Times, where they said that if you had fair maps, you know, non-gerrymandered maps, we would once again have black districts in America. In other words, we would once again have black legislators, just like we do now. And of course, the Supreme Court decision is going to do away with. The last black Republicans are leaving the House of Representatives this year, and they're going to blow out, you know, as many of the Democrats. And I'm reading this going, Why don't you just point out that without the fair maps, that what the Republicans are doing is a racial gerrymander because it's doing away with black districts. And if fair maps would give us black districts, then obviously this is a racial gerrymander and it's illegal.
3: I heard something about that. And then that's their, their argument is that, well, there is no more racism, so we don't need it anymore.
0: Yeah, John Roberts can.
3: And then that's when I said, if there's no more racism, why the hell is it that you're coming up with this law, this plan, this and that?
0: This map.
3: And it's always affecting the people of color and targeting them.
0: Yep.
3: And then if you can't see that, go back and explain why the hell is it that your favorite president is going to put on social media an AI thing of former President Obama and First Lady Michelle Obama dressed as apes.
0: Yeah, exactly. And why? And Trump was busted back in the 70s for refusing to rent, low-income housing to black people. And you know, and we could go on and on and on. His attacking black women reporters in particular. Michael, thank you. Spot on. We'll be right back.
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Our book today is by Catherine Bailey. It's A Castle in Wartime, One Family, Their Missing Sons, and the Fight to Defeat the Nazis. It's an extraordinary and fascinating book. This is from the prologue. Dateline Innsbruck, Austria, 16 December 1944. Monica calling Steamboat. This cryptic announcement, broadcast to Austria over the Voice of America, was received with relief by a handful of people able to decipher it. The coded message signaled that the Allies were still trying to infiltrate agents into Innsbruck to make contact with members of the Austrian resistance. It was 7 o'clock on a winter's morning, the gray old city walled in by snow-covered mountains. A roof of dense cloud hung over the domes and spires, cutting out the sky on the summit of the Nordkette. Towering 7,000 feet above the city, the sheer face of the mountain rose like a wall, blocking the north end of the fine Baroque streets. The illusion of being confined in a small space was maintained in the alleys and passageways in the medieval quarter. On a chill, gloomy day such as this, passing the tall, narrow-fronted Gothic houses, the sensation was of walking along the bottom of a ravine. Thick wreaths of smoke spiraled beneath the clouds. The day before, American planes had bombed the city, killing 259 people. In Herzog Friedrichstrasse, a protective shroud covered the famous golden roof of the balcony designed for Emperor Maximilian in 1500. Beneath the bombed-out buildings, parties of children, drafted in from the villages along the valley, worked to clear the rubble. They were watched by small groups of SS soldiers who stood on the street corners guarding the defusing crews. Forcibly recruited from the nearby concentration camp at Reichenau, it was their job to deactivate the bombs that had failed to explode. The Allies were now convinced that Innsbruck, rather than the Reich capital of Berlin, was where the war was likely to culminate. Recent intelligence reports indicated that Hitler was building an Apfelfestung, an alpine fortress, Alpenfestung, in the mountains that encircled the city. Blueprints obtained by OSS operatives, the OSS is the forerunner of the CIA, point to a chain of underground factories and armories. It was to this remote, impregnable fortress that Hitler and a coterie of his most fanatical supporters intended

when the Wehrmacht was beaten. From here, they would carry on the fight, defended by elite SS troops and sustained by huge stores of supplies that had been carefully stockpiled in bomb-proof caves. With Hitler holding the high ground, Allied military commanders were predicting that the battle to take the fortress could exceed the war by up to extend the war by up to two years, and exact more casualties than all of the previous fighting on the Western Front. In these circumstances, intelligence from Innsbruck, the capital of the Apfelfestung, was suddenly at a premium. Alan Dulles, the OSS station chief in Switzerland, hoped to recruit a network of agents from within the city. Their job would be to supply hard military intelligence and assist the passage of U.S. and British forces when they reached the western border of Austria. But as Dulles recognized, Innsbruck was not fertile ground. That autumn, the Gestapo had arrested all known anti-Nazis. Moving from house to house, the mopping up operation signaled their determination to suppress all resistance operations in an area they looked upon as their last bastion. Soon after midday on 16 December, the U.S. Air Force returned to bomb the city for the fourth time that month. A sharp left rally was executed immediately. After bombs away and a course flown around Innsbruck, the pilot reported, due to undercast, no visual observation of results were possible. Some hours later, Frau Muttenschuldner, a resident of 47 years, sat down to write in her diary. "It is a black day for Innsbruck," she began. "The old city center has been hit, as well as the graveyard. Everyone feared there would be another raid, and sure enough, the enemy bombers came and wreaked their evil. There was no gas or water in the city, and the cemetery was now closed for burials. In the flat, dingy light, the only color was from the fires that had yet to be put out. Fraulein Kummer's photo studio is on fire," Frau Muttenschuldner reported. "Vargar's paper warehouse, the stained glass factory at Müllerstrasse, Café Paul in Maximilianstrasse, and Hallensteiner's Gasthaus are all burning. Showers of sparks and burning paper are falling from the warehouse. One would marvel at the eerie beauty of it if it were not such a sad occasion." The raid marked a change of tactic. In addition to dropping 200 tons of bombs, the U.S. planes had dropped thousands of propaganda leaflets. In the coming weeks, they would drop thousands more. These and the messages broadcast on the BBC's Austrian service urged the city's inhabitants to rise up and prevent Hitler from making a last stand in the Tyrol. "Tyrolians, we know that you will not permit it. You will see to it that none of the Nazi leaders can hide. We know that already Tyrolians are fighting the Nazis everywhere. Even if the Nazis still feel secure in your country, we know better. You are on our side." But the vast majority of Tyrolians were not on the Allies' side. The book, A Castle in Wartime,

0: This is the Tom Hartman Program.
1: Hey, welcome to the second hour of our program. So did you sink money into Trump? Watch it vanish. Imagine a loyal MAGA voter who bet on Trump three times. This is a thought experiment, right? He bought $1,000 of Trump media stock, $1,000 more at the Trump meme coin, and he put $500 down on the golden Trump phones for Christmas gifts. Total faith invested, $2,500. Total value today, $140. That's a 94% loss. The Trump stock cratered from $94 to under $9. The coin collapsed from $45 to $2. And the phones, they never shipped and there's no refund. 5 centuries ago, Martin Luther, the guy who, you know, behind the Protestant Reformation, his 99 theses on the door at the Wittenberg Castle, he wrote that God gives riches, quote, to such gross asses, end quote. And nothing good comes out of it. Martin Luther was right. Trump's true believers handed him their savings, and he handed them ashes. I mean, the grift always runs the same way, right? From his casinos to his church coin to his university to his wines to his vodka to his airline to his casinos. He runs up huge bills. He has lots and lots of people do work for him. Billions of dollars worth of work. He refuses to pay. He screws them with the bankruptcies. He wins. They lose. It's just that simple. That's Donald Trump's entire business model. And now that's the business model that his grifter kids are following. But wait, there's more. Taj Mahal Casino filed for bankruptcy after drowning in debt while workers, contractors, and small investors got burned. The Trump Plaza Casino collapsed financially, leaving Atlantic City workers and retirees paying the price. Trump Castle Casino, another bankruptcy tied to reckless borrowing and unpaid obligations, and I would add, in all probability, a whole lot of money laundering. Trump Hotels and Casinos Resorts, publicly traded company that imploded, wiping out shareholder value while Trump and his executives walked away rich. Trump Entertainment Resorts, repeated bankruptcies that devastated investors, but protected Trump personally. Trump's so-called university shut down after fraud lawsuits accused it of scamming ordinary Americans who were just chasing financial success. Trump Airlines, failed venture that burned through money and collapsed within a few years. Trump Vodka, hyped as luxury branding, then disappeared after poor sales and losses. Trump Steaks, heavily promoted, quickly failed and vanished from stores. Trump Mortgage, promised to dominate housing finance, collapsed almost immediately. GoTrump.com travel site, launched with fanfare, failed within months. Trump Magazine, folded after weak sales and declining interest. The Trump Shuttle Airline, defaulted on massive debt, failed spectacularly. Trump Iced Bottled Water, another branded product that quietly was abandoned. The Trump Network, a multi-level marketing venture accused of exploiting working-class sellers chasing wealth. Truth Social, Trump Media, the stock plunged from euphoric heights, crushing the small investors who bought into the hype. The Trump meme coin collapsed in value after speculative mania, leaving loyal supporters holding near worthless little digital tokens. Trump phones promoted aggressively, delayed or undelivered for many buyers, with refund complaints piling up right now. Atlanta City contractors and small businesses, many claimed they were stiffed or underpaid after Trump casino failures. Thousands of workers tied to Trump businesses, layoffs, unpaid overtime disputes, pension losses following multiple bankruptcies. I mean, this is the Trump business plan. This is it. This is what Trump does. This is how he does it. You know, promise the moon. He's a grifter. It's the music man all over again, right? It's the good-looking, charming grifter comes to town and just charms the money out of people and then walks away with it. It is literally the story of Trump's life. He was once asked what his favorite book was. He said, P.T. Barnum's The Art of Money Making. When I read that, I went out and bought the book and read it. It's It's actually not a bad book. It's kind of a self-help book. But, you know, this is what Trump is all about. Trump is all about the grift. He's all about figuring out how can he extract the maximum amount of money from the maximum number of people. And I'm telling you, Abe Lincoln nailed this, right? We are getting close to the end of this grift. People are waking up to it. Lincoln famously said, you can fool some of the people all of the time, and you can fool all of the people some of the time. And Trump has been making money on those two assumptions. But Lincoln said, you can't fool all of the people all the time. And that is the lesson that Republicans and Donald Trump are learning right now. Has Fox so-called news finally outdone North Korean state television? And finally, the comedy portion of our program. Fox host Maria Bartiromo opened her Sunday show by crowning herself one of the nation's, and this is a verbatim quote from what she said of herself, that she was one of the nation's, quote, leading critical journalists. Excuse me. I'm laughing. Critical journalism, she explained, means the Russian investigation was fake. Biden's mind was a Democratic plot. One reporter watched and said, move over, North Korean state TV. Another said, she's basically reading cue drops on the air now. But here's the joke that isn't funny. State television always thinks it's the brave truth teller. You know, the anchor in Pyongyang probably believes it too. And when the propagandist starts pinning medals on herself for courage, you're not watching news anymore. You're watching the regime applaud its own echo. Laugh if you want, but the midterms are coming. And ask yourself, who owns the megaphone? Looks like a couple of Australian billionaires. But that's where we're at, and that's where we're going. The Australian billionaires, the Ellisons, the American billionaires, well, the Nepo baby, David Ellison, you know, buying up the TV networks. Oh, boy, isn't it nice having a billionaire daddy? Because we can't have these progressive messages on the air. Oh, my God. Which is why it's so important to please support independent media, like however you're hearing or watching this program.
0: This is the Tom Hartman Program.
1: It's just about 14 minutes past the hour. I'll be back with your calls. What's on your mind right after?

0: And welcome back, Dave in Federal Way, Washington. Hey, Dave, what's up?
1: Hey, not too much, Tom. On your question about the transnational oligarchs, if they win, look, I've been thinking about this for a while. It's not dissimilar from a pandemic, but this pandemic will infect and afflict every part of the earth, and maybe even a little bit beyond, ironically, thanks to technology. And
0: explain.
1: Let me explain it this way. Look, Monica Witt, she was an Air Force analyst analyzing Iran, right? Now she's missing and is wanted by the Justice Department for being a spy for Iran. Then there's Eileen Wang. Eileen Wang, mayor of Arcadia, California, also admitted to being a spy for China. Now this isn't, you're like, big deal, Dave. There's all kinds, there's been spies all throughout history. Yes. The problem is we have about 70 million voters for Trump they've never heard of the Mueller report. At least that's what they claim. They believe Eileen Wang. They know that one backwards and forwards, right? They forget that she was originally a Republican. It's not they forget. It doesn't even register with them. It's like a self-reinforcing delusion. And the thing is and look, here's another thing that I worry about. There's another host on here that she said some things that really shocked me the other day. She's really internalized a lot of this stuff, and she's also a victim of racism. Me and you are white guys, Tom. We can blend in. We can adapt. I guess she cannot, and she's internalized a lot of this. And look, we can't. The antibodies are the Democratic Party. But we cannot go to the streets. She keeps saying, we need to have some big revolution in the streets. They've already fixed that. People will get fired. And if you're like, well, wait a minute, there's people that go to the No Kings. Those aren't heroes. Those are superheroes, okay? Those are superheroes. Most of us cannot be that. We will get fired. And then there's also something I warned you about, and you know about it. I call it the Osama bin Randy effect. When she said early on, Randy Rhodes said that, wait a minute, we don't know if Osama bin Laden's guilty of this stuff. It wasn't conservatives that called up and lambasted her. It was liberals, loyal, good callers, called up and called her Osama bin Randy and lambasted her. Why? Because, even though she was saying something that was just honest and true, it may not be Osama bin Laden, right? But here's the thing is this is why it is like a pandemic. And I think the patient zero was the Russian people in 2015 with the execution of Boris Nemtsov. Boris Nemtsov lost faith. He was a career politician in Russia. He lost faith in the system when Vladimir Putin and Dmitry Medvedev had a secret meeting in a hotel and came out bosom buddies. They were political rivals, but they were bosom buddies. That's why I use this term, Fettermanize. Trump and MAGA are going to start Fettermanizing these Democrats because the Democrats are going to look at, all right, in green zones. I already called Trump's ballroom, I call it the green room of fragility.
0: Yeah.
1: I mean,
0: we just saw this. I mean, there was 43, I think, Democrats who voted with Trump on the war powers thing. Marie Glusenkamp Perez was one of them, just north of us. If I'm remembering the legislation correctly, it was a major, major piece. Dave, I got to run, but thanks for the call. Just about 18 minutes past the hour. I'll be back with you in 60 seconds.

0: 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Take back your news. Human beings have a couple of unique characteristics. The first is that we can be very tender and loving and concerned and caring toward people we perceive as being our group, us. We can also be extraordinarily violent against people that we consider to be them, if we think of them or this other as a threat. Probably a classic example of this is Adolf Hitler convincing Germans that, you know, Jews were a threat to them and good Germans going along with the Holocaust. Well, this othering is built into our DNA. This is, you know, ancient stuff. And the Republican Party, since the time of Nixon, when he started, you know, picking up the white racist vote after Democrats laid it down in the 60s, Republicans have been using this to try to other minorities in America as a political strategy. And this is really deadly stuff. There's a whole op-ed about it over at HartmanReport.com. Is othering human nature's deadliest instinct? Check it out. Welcome back. 20 minutes past the hour. What's on your mind today? Don in Chicago. Hey, Don, what's up?
1: Yeah, Tom. First off, I want to say that we all have fallen short. We all are sinners. Jesus said to repent. And I advise all your listeners to read the Bible all the way from Genesis to Revelation, and you'll know what the Father and Jesus, what he wants you to do and what he don't want you to do. Okay, I'm not evangelicals. Evangelicals is the modern day Pharisees, Sadducees, and scribes. They are the ones that knew who Jesus was, but the money and the power what the Romans was giving them, that's why they did, and that's what the evangelical preachers or preachers is today. I got three other quick points. I remember one time a guy called in the Rush Limbaugh show, and he, you know how they screen or whatever. So when he got on the air, the Rush started talking about Hillary Clinton. Bah, bah, bah, bah, bah, bah. So the guy said, Rush, listen, man, I don't want to hear about Hillary Clinton. I want to hear about my Social Security and my Medicare. Mm-hmm. The second point is, if you remember when George Bush and Dick Cheney went attacked Iraq, okay, the French said they wasn't going in with them because it was a legal war. All the followers, you know what they did? They said, we going to start boycotting all these restaurants that sell French fries.
0: My third thing is
1: when that pandemic with COVID came, all the people on Fox News, Trump and all them, they was talking about it was a hoax, right? Mm-hmm. We know all the people that died that didn't get the vaccination or whatever, but Trump and the people from Fox News, they all got vaccinations or whatever, and they said Trump was at a rally, and he had told his listeners that, I mean his followers, that he had got the vaccination, and they booed him.
0: That's right.
1: One other quick thing, that healthcare, what Obama passed, Mitt Romney started that first. Obama got it from him.
0: Yeah, he did it in Massachusetts, called RomneyCare, and he did it thinking that he would run for president on it, and he tried to. It didn't work out all that well. Don, excellent points all. Thank you. John in Kansas City, Missouri. Hey, John, what's on your mind today?
2: What's on my mind is the new prime minister of Hungary, Peter Magyar.
0: Yeah, Magyar is how it's pronounced.
2: Thank you. And I look at what he's doing right now to overturn the state-run media that Orban has set up for his during his time in office, and also what he taught Trump, because what Viktor Orban was teaching Trump is what we see in Project 2025 today. He's using the same playbook as Orban with this state-run media, attack academia, attack the justice system, attack his political opponents. Yep. And I've been following everything that's going on in Hungary recently because I'm looking at his plans, and even found out his statement that Magar put out on how he plans to free the press in Hungary and ban, you know, and get rid of these of the press corps that Orbán has set up, even to the point that prior to the election, they weren't giving Magar any airtime over state-run media.
0: That's right.
2: So now that he's taken over, these same media corporations, you can look it up yourself, they've basically fallen hand over fist trying to appease him. But from what I've read, he's sticking to breaking up. And I look at this back as a harbinger of what could be done to the state-run media that we have here, i.e. Fox News, Newsmax, CBS, and all these people who paid homage to Trump, you know, to get favor.
0: I agree. This should be the foundation of, you know, Project 2028, you know, or Project 2029, I guess.
2: Exactly. So I definitely I really want to follow to see how this turns out, because look at what has happened since he has taken over. Hungary has given back Ukraine the money that was stolen by Orbán. They're opening up relations for everything that Orbán was blocking during his term. I think this is really going to affect the Russia-Ukraine war, because even Europe is the EU has opened up the funds that they need to defend themselves. Yep. All this within 2 weeks.
0: Yep.
2: All this within 2 weeks. So I would love when you have your gentleman on, your war correspondent from Ukraine, because he's more closer than I am, to see what's going on there in this 2 weeks since Orbán was defeated. Mm. I think, to me, this is the if this person pans out, Mr. Magar, if he pans out, this, like you said, should be what we use, you know, to push back on what we have experienced under the Trump administrations with, from everything from late night comedians. I'm really pissed off at the legacy media for those that capitulated and paid his lawsuits.
0: Yeah.
2: I think they should be broken up. CBS and all these big mergers that they paid money to Trump to get these mergers, the first thing I would do was break every
0: once
2: last
0: CNN
2: one of them.
0: Goes through, once this final deal goes through, this Nepo baby, David Ellison, you know, born with a silver spoon in his mouth, will own TikTok, CBS, CNN, HBO, Discovery Channel, Black Entertainment Network, Cartoon Network, Comedy Central, DC Studios, Fandango, Miramax, MTV, Nickelodeon, Paramount, Pluto TV, Showtime, TBS, The CW, TNT, Warner Brothers, and more. I mean, that's oligarchy.
2: Exactly.
0: That's
2: oligarchy. You know something? And that's right. To me, that's frightening. And that's what Orbán set up for 16 years.
0: Yeah.
2: He paid off, or, you know, gave his favors to the, you know, to the media. They're those that will push his policies.
0: Yep.
2: So,
0: yeah, I've been talking about it for a decade.
2: I look forward to hearing him.
0: Yeah. Yeah, I was in Hungary the summer that Orbán gave his first speech that brought him to power. It was the summer that the East German wall came down. It was an amazing time. John, I got to run, but thank you. Your analysis is 100% accurate and spot on, and thank you so much for doing so. Thank you. We'll be right back.
3: 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Call 202-808-9925.
0: So J.P. Morgan says we're going to spend $170 billion more on fuel. Amazing. Because of Trump's war in Iran. Stick around. We'll be back with more of your calls.
3: This is the Tom Hartman Program.
4: Our book today in the Tom Hartman Book Club is by N.B. Turner. It's titled, Is China an Imperialist Country? And it's from a relatively Marxist point of view. I think you'll find it fascinating. This is from the introduction. It has long been known and understood that the entire world has been under the control of capitalist imperialism. For a time, a section of this world broke from it, beginning with the victory of socialism in Russia and continuing through the Chinese Revolution, constituting a socialist world. Yet in time, the socialist countries, through internal class struggles in politics and economics, were seized by capitalist conciliators and advocates, and then by capitalists themselves, who were largely within the ruling communist parties themselves. First in Russia and later in China, when these counter-revolutions and coups took place, there ensued a period of entry and integration into the world imperialist system. The Soviet Union, at first under the existing signboard of socialism, continued much of its established national and economic power relations into a new socialist imperialist bloc, socialist in name, imperialist in reality. The Russian capitalist imperialist attempt to maintain this bloc, or important sections of what had been part of this bloc and its historic allies, has continued in the years since the socialist signboard was discarded. In China, the defeat of the proletariat and the capitalist capture of state power after the death of the great revolutionary Mao Zedong have also led to a period of integration into the world imperialist system. China still operates under a socialist signboard, but has conducted itself unambiguously as a capitalist power. Before the last decade, especially since the demise of the socialist bloc, the U.S. was commonly seen as the sole superpower to which all other powers had to defer. The system which the U.S. had designed at the end of World War II was global in scope and to some more democratic in appearance than the old colonial empires. But it was built around the elitist privilege of power and authority, meaning the U.S. as superpower was at the centerpiece of the controls. But in the last decade, the imperialist world system is not what it used to be. Throughout the world, corrupt and comprador regimes have faced significant and often unprecedented mass popular opposition movements, which have revealed the deep instability of the old neo-colonialist arrangements. Even in the EU, the product of imperialist designs to supplant the historic internecine battles, there has emerged ever-deepening crises and conflicts and movements to assert nationalist interests against one another. Against the threat of Islamic fundamentalism, the imperialist system was directed by the U.S., as directed by the U.S., has launched wars such as in Iraq and Afghanistan at huge cost, trillions of dollars, and immeasurable losses in political credibility and imperialist authority, as neither war has won any of the U.S.'s objectives. These clear failures at the hand of the largest and most powerful military force in the world do not bode well for maintaining the U.S.'s hegemonic domination of the world's imperialist system. And the economic and financial crises of the last half decade or more have stirred not only deep discontent, resentment, and popular political opposition within the ranks of the U.S.'s reliable allies, but it has brought to the fore the imperialist anti-U.S. challenges from other major powers, specifically China and Russia. Forces worldwide are studying these changes and considering how they must change the set of options at hand. The all-too-prevalent view that U.S. imperialism is so powerful, so dominant, and so capable of manipulating all manner of forces and bending them to its will has been, and continues to be, a dangerous twisting of reality. The sole superpower in this view has been attributed with omnipotent features that defy effective challenge, that reflect a supposedly skillful control of contradictions and crises that afflicted earlier empires, and that has a boundless ability to disguise its malevolent work. If it were true, it would be a remarkable development in human history. Indeed, it would be, as once touted in the time of the collapse of the Soviet Union in bloc by Francis Fukuyama, the end of history. That is, the end of historical conflict and systemic changes. It would be an expression of the boastful and fanciful capitalist post-Mao motto, TINA, there is no alternative to capitalism. There are others who assert that the U.S. is not so omnipotent and that it is in decline and maybe failing, but that the U.S. and its close allies constitute the only imperialism that matters, and that if all its detractors, victims, opponents, and its imperialist rivals band together, liberation will truly be achieved with the demise of U.S. imperialism. This view also holds that whenever big powers like China or Russia rise in opposition to the U.S., they deserve the support and applause from progressive and revolutionary forces. Holding this view are a variety of forces who cling to the notion that the Cold War division of the world is still extant, and that popular protests in recent years from Libya to Syria, Ukraine and Venezuela, as well as Brazil and Turkey, Iran, even inside Western China, are all examples of U.S. meddling and desperate interference. This view holds that without such U.S. manipulation and interference and disruption, the people would, by and large, be happy or passive. This is, by any measure, an amazing claim, denying the existence of class contradictions and struggles within each of these countries, and making it appear that the conspiratorial powers of the U.S. to manipulate events are unparalleled in reach and effectiveness. In practical political terms, this view distorts the basic reality that many regimes, bourgeois states that usually evoke one ethnic or religious or nationalist section of the people over others, aim to repress the sharpening class struggle and broad discontent and rebellion. The book N.B. Turner's Is China an Imperialist Country?

0: Don't let billionaires shape your understanding of the world. The Hartman Report brings you powerful, independent insight, free, clear, direct, and uncompromising. 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You know, other countries enjoy benefits like free health care in college, modern mass transit, affordable housing, food, and drugs. They also have inexpensive internet and phone service without companies listening and selling their information. Schools that don't need to mention school shooters. Streets and parks filled with pedestrians and children instead of tents and homeless people. We, on the other hand, have the world's largest collection of billionaires. Most Americans probably didn't realize this was the choice they were making back in the election of 1980 when Reagan and Bush promised morning in America. But here we are. We have been just basically sold out to the billionaires by all these years of Republican, well, Reaganomics. What do we do about it? Well, there's a lot we can do about it, and it starts with getting politically active. There's a great op-ed about this over at HartmanReport.com. It's titled, America Chose Wealth Over Well-Being. Check it out. Minutes past the hour. Picking up your calls here, Alfredo in Mountain View, California. Hey, Alfredo, what's on your mind today?
1: Yeah, hi, Tom. I hope you're feeling better.
0: I am, much better. Thank you.
1: That's good. Yeah. Another quote from P.T. Barnum, there is a sucker born every minute.
0: Yep. Which is why Trump loved his book, right?
1: Yeah. Anyway, My concern is this, Tom. I believe it was the governor of Louisiana who suspended the elections there.
0: Yes.
1: While they were in progress.
0: That's correct. My concern is Jeff Landry.
1: Yeah, correct. So my concern is, what if this happens all over these red states on November? So that was my question. Thanks, Tom.
0: Well, that's the big concern, Alfredo, and I share that concern. And the possibility, see, the House of Representatives, the Constitution says that the members of the House will decide who they admit and who they don't. And they can refuse to seat people just based on, you know, whatever. They don't even need a rationalization, although the rationalization they'd use is that they think that there was election fraud or something. So it's entirely possible that Republicans will try. I don't think they'll succeed, but that they will try to not seat enough Democrats to take a majority in the House of Representatives next January, assuming that, you know, Democrats win a majority, which is increasingly looking like a safe assumption, even with all this gerrymandering. So we'll see how it all plays out. I think I suspect also some of the gerrymandering is going to backfire on the Republicans because they're taking, you know, super safe districts. Say, you know, a district that Trump won by 12 points and diluting it down to Trump 6 points by moving six of those points, you know, those Trump voters into a blue district to try to flip it red. But if you've got a wave election that beats that 6 points, then, you know, both districts go blue. So we'll see. We'll see how it shakes out. But I guarantee you they've got dirty tricks up their sleeves. They're talking now about having a federal inspection of our voting rolls to decide who should and who shouldn't vote. It's going to get ugly. I mean, it's already pretty damn ugly. I wrote a whole book about this called The Hidden History of the War on Voting, and it's just gotten worse since then. Brian in Tacoma. Hey, Brian, what's up?
2: Yeah, in regards to Trump's building such like reflecting pool, arch, you know, ballroom, whatever. I think, of course, it's going to be important for our nation to heal and cathartic to tear that stuff down and to have no, you know, no remaining images of the man who destroyed or tried to destroy our country, hopefully, not did destroy. But specifically the ballroom, the White House, the bunker, whatever, the medical facilities, that's a severe, that will be a severe national security threat. The government doesn't know who's doing it. It's Trump's contractors. I won't spoiler, but I don't know if anybody's seen Designated Survivor with Kiefer Sutherland, but yeah. That building, if Trump is in charge, which he is, President Buttigieg should never set foot in that building. It's a danger to him, for instance.
0: Well, that's an interesting point.
2: Well, I don't want to spoiler, although the show's been out for 15 years or whatever, so I don't know. There's probably a statute of limitation on spoiling TV shows, but basically the builders are corrupt, and that's how the plot of Designated Survivor, carries out. To believe that Donald Trump, that there's no like listening devices in there, that there's no compromised video, that there's no explosives, or there's no backup plan for Trump and his minions, I you could not convince me that that's certain. Now, I'm not saying I know that that's happened, but like no one could tell me, and I would believe for certainty that Donald Trump didn't corrupt that process for later use.
0: Makes perfect sense.
2: Not in a million years.
0: It makes perfect sense.
2: Yeah.
0: He should be writing novels. This is actually what we're living through.
2: Yeah, it's a TV show though. I didn't even make up that idea. I just realized that was the plot of Designated Survivor.
0: Yeah, I watched the first little bit of it. I never got to the end where it was the corrupt builders, apparently, from what you're saying. I get it.
2: Also, we've had way more than 14 soldiers killed in this war. Everything Trump does is a lie, but there's no way.
0: I think that effort, where we lost a whole bunch of planes over there and we had to go rescue that one pilot, I think that was an attempt to get the uranium back that failed far more spectacularly than Jimmy Carter failed, and they are covering that thing up as tight. They're keeping that as tight as they possibly can. I'm surprised the Iranians haven't busted that wide open.
2: I don't even think there was a pilot. What pilot? What's his name?
0: It's just some
2: big heroic rescue. How come we haven't paraded him out?
0: I think it was an effort to try to recover the uranium, and they failed, and they don't want to admit it. I'm with you. Brian, thank you for the call. Leonard in Oxford, North Carolina. Hey, Leonard, what's on your mind today?
3: Hello, Tom. Going back to kind of like picking up where Rick, the caller, he was being specific about the voter stuff, the racial gerrymandering and whatnot. I mean, I was trying to get to say a few things to Roe Friday before I asked the question, but it's like all these distractions, but nobody has stood up to say, okay, I'm drawing a line in the sand. And when is somebody going to stand up? Like, who do you see that's got the chance to run for the Democratic nomination this coming round?
0: I mean, you're talking
3: I haven't
0: in
3: heard
0: years,
3: anybody.
0: In 2028?
3: Yeah, coming up. Who do you
0: well,
3: have
0: we,
3: a
0: we know who's pretty much signaling that they're going to run. You got Andy Beshear, you got Pete Buttigieg, you got Gavin Newsom, J.B. Pritzker's making noises like this. Wouldn't
3: the
0: surprise me to see
3: to
0: the governor of Pennsylvania, Josh Shapiro.
3: Yeah, but it's the ones that want to be, but I don't think the ones that should be. But some of those should be. But
0: we don't talk about AOC, which
3: we don't have. We don't have much of a supply line to get to that point. We're not standing in the gap to stopping Trump. Nobody stood up and said, "Look, that's enough. We're going to prosecute him." I mean,
0: we haven't had the power to do that. Although I have been disappointed that more state attorneys general have not taken him on.
3: This is true. But speak truth to power, we'll get the votes.
0: Yeah, there you go. Well said, hopefully. Leonard. Thank you. Jose in Las Cruces, New Mexico. Hey, Jose, what's up?
4: Hey, Tom. First, I want to thank you for all your work all of you through these years and introducing us to Bernie Sanders.
0: Well, thank you.
4: Who should have been president.
0: Yeah, he should have been.
4: Anyway.
0: It'd be a very different country right now if he were.
4: It sure would have been. Anyway, I was calling about boycotting, and I was thinking specifically of boycotting the NFL, the NCAA football, the World Cup, NASCAR, and the World Wrestling Federation.
0: Here's the problem with all that, Jose, is that sports fans are typically less well-educated about what's going on in the world politically than the average person.
4: Well, I think that by depriving them of their football and all that, they'll have to be asking, why is this happening?
0: Yeah.
4: why are these people upset?
0: The one thing I do see as a possibility, Jose, is that you're going to see as these southern states, as these former Confederate states, basically get rid of all their black representatives in Congress, that you're going to see universities based in those states and possibly pro football teams and baseball teams and basketball teams based in those states, that you're going to see black athletes just saying, no, I'm not going to go there. I'm not going to play for Florida. I'm not going to play for Alabama. I won't play for Louisiana. It's going to take a couple of, you know, people who are willing to stand up and take all the abuse for it. And, you know, the track record of people surviving that kind of abuse is kind of slim. Who is the guy who was, you know, they went after him for taking the knee? Colin Kaepernick, right. Yeah, it's gonna take, you know, that level of courage. But I think it's a possibility. I really do. So we'll see.
4: I think it'll work.
0: Yeah.
4: You know, we should try it.
0: Jose, thanks for the call. Good talking to you. But you know, a boycott driven from the level of the fans, that's going to be a hell of a challenge. We'll be right back with more of your calls. Stick around. It's the Tom Hartman Program, the place where despair is not an option. We'll be right back.
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0: Helping you win the water cooler wars. I'll be right back with your calls.

0: And welcome back, Vince in Wellsville, Kansas. Hey, Vince, what's on your mind today?
1: Good morning. What I've been thinking about a lot is, since we're such a divided country, and Trump goes on and on with his rhetoric and the actions, I wonder, is there a large percentage of people in America who fear Trump? I remember after Kent State and the murders there, Richard Nixon's statement was, and I think I quote, "This should remind us all once again that when dissent turns to violence, we are inviting tragedy." Well, here we've already had people murdered by government
0: goons. Yeah.
1: Yeah, goons. And I wonder, are people afraid? Are enough people in this country?
0: This is certainly their goal, Vince. This is their goal. It's one of the reasons why they're not hiding the fact that ICE is now compiling lists of people who show up at anti-ICE protests. They're not hiding the fact or trying to walk back the fact that, you know, ICE will come to protesters' homes and harass them. They're trying to make us afraid. I don't think it's working. You know, there may be a few people who said, okay, screw it. You know, I've got a good job. I don't want to risk it or whatever. You know, I understand that. But, they had their chance. They had their shot, and they blew it. They tried to turn this country into a fascist oligarchy, and they got us 30% down the road, and they've done an enormous, a mind-boggling amount of damage in the process. But they are not going to succeed in this, Vince. They are not. They are failing right now, right in front of us.
1: All of these centers for locking people up that Trump wants to buy.
0: Yeah.
1: Now, when he gets through with his getting rid of South Americans coming to America and black people coming to America, who is he going to want to see in those convictions?
0: Oh, he's going to go after you and me next. When the Russians built the gulags, who's in the gulags now? The political opponents of Putin. This happens in every single neo-fascist state. Eventually, this the prisons get turned so on constant. The opponents. Look at what happened in Chile under Pinochet.
1: Anytime he gets what he wants, all he wants is the next grab to be a little bigger. And he's tested it out on tearing down the East Wing and all these other things. How much can I get away with before people start to get more agitated?
0: Yep.
1: Well, he's already gotten away with murder and suppression. And
0: look at all the people he's murdered in the Caribbean. And he's continuing to commit murders in the Caribbean, extrajudicial murders. We don't even know the names of these people because they were committed. You know, they were murdered without any due process whatsoever, in complete violation of both American and international law. We've got people now in the Pentagon who have committed war crimes, and I am very hopeful that the next administration that comes in will hold them to account. Pete Hegseth and the people who have gone along with this should be in prison. It's just that simple. Yeah, killing people outside the law, that's called murder. You send people to prison for murder. Vince, I got to run, but thank you for the call. We'll be right back. It's 49 minutes past the hour. Stay tuned.

0: Hey, thanks so much for sharing our program and for reaching out to our stations and sponsors and letting them know that you're listening. It really means a lot to us. They called it blood libel, what the Germans were doing against the Jews, claiming that they were using the blood of Christian children to make their matzah. We've got a new blood libel now here in the United States. J.D. Vance and Donald Trump lying through their teeth, arguing that black Haitian immigrants to the United States, legal immigrants with green cards in this little town in Ohio, are eating pets. And this is another libel that goes way back. In the 1890s, people were claiming German and Dutch immigrants were eating pets. Then they claimed in the 1880s, actually as recently as last year, a restaurant got shut down in California because of claims that they were serving pets. They weren't. It was an Asian restaurant. This is just evil stuff, these lies and spreading this kind of hate. And this is now the strategy that the Republicans are using. There's a whole article about it at HartmanReport.com. Hate as a political weapon. Check it out. 51 minutes past the hour. What's on your mind today? Lorraine in Hemet, California. Hey, Lorraine, what's up?
1: Hi, Tom. I just wanted to tell you that the state of California has their voting. Just we are so organized here. Mm-hmm. We get a text when our ballot has been received by the registrar of voters. Mm-hmm. And then we get another one letting us know that our vote has officially been counted.
0: Wow.
1: And I just think that's, I mean, how much better can you get?
0: Yep.
1: You know? But anyway, I kind of want to piggyback on the previous caller and also the caller from Florida about these detention centers.
0: Mm-hmm.
1: Like the caller in Florida bringing up how they're trying to eliminate black voters, mm-hmm. black representation. So when I was telling Mateo, I'm not a conspiracy theorist, but when I look at these detention centers, I'm thinking to myself, they are way too big for just who they are say that they're targeting
0: right. For
1: these illegal immigrants. And I agree. I believe that there are going to be additional people that they have already planned, you know, through Project 2025.
0: Trump issued an executive order identifying people like you and me as potential domestic terrorists. I mean, this is in writing. You know, his presidential memorandum number 7, read it, it's mind-boggling. If you do not support traditional American values, if you do not support Christianity, you are a potential domestic terrorist. Well, it doesn't say whiteness,
1: white
0: but that's
1: power.
0: Implicit. Yeah. Absolutely.
1: Yes. Now, isn't all of this, I'm not real sure, but how does, the Powell memo is very important in this whole project.
0: Oh, it started the whole thing rolling, yeah.
1: It's like the playbook,
0: yep. You
1: know? So if people have not been paying attention, you know, they started as soon as Trump got in office, as well as, you know, pardoning everyone, but he focused on eliminating the black colleges, DEI,

0: Democratic Party is pretty much split 50-50 between the 104 members of the Congressional Progressive Caucus who think that Project 2025 should be raise the minimum wage to $25, institute a free national health care system, make college free for everyone, and start taxing the billionaires at 90% like it was before Reagan. And then on the other hand, you've got the Josh Gottheimers and Jared Goldens of the world, the John Fettermans, the on-the-take Democrats, who are saying, no. Well, maybe we can, you know, add a little bit to food stamps or something, but no new programs. We can't expand these programs. We've got to stay as, you know, as tight and penurious as we. And it's really a tragedy. But what I am seeing, though, Lorraine, is that just over the last 10 or 15 years, we have seen, and by the way, you can thank Bernie Sanders and Alexandria Ocasio-Cortez for an awful lot of this. You're seeing the Democratic Party waking up. You're seeing Democrats realizing that this radical stuff that Bernie was talking about is no more radical than the stuff Lyndon Johnson and Franklin Roosevelt talked about, that the radical stuff was Bill Clinton and Barack Obama embracing neoliberalism and incrementalism and Republican solutions to major problems, you know, like Obamacare, which was originally, a Heritage Foundation plan. And that it's time for the Democratic Party to go back to its roots, to go back to a genuinely progressive party. And by the way, the Republican Party was there once, too. You had Teddy Roosevelt and William Howard Taft, who were progressives.
1: Yeah. Yeah, and it's common sense, people. Yep. It's common sense. And if people are not going to wake up, you know, Democrats, it seems like they're afraid. It seems like
0: it's not that they're afraid. It's that half of them are bought off. And that's the work
1: that we, as
0: the Democratic electorate, we have to do. That's why we have to vote in the primaries. I just, you know, we're having primary elections here in Portland. And a lot of people just ignore the primaries. Louise and I sat down with the voter guide, and we went through and we said, okay, every progressive who's on the ballot is going to get our vote. And anybody who doesn't clearly identify themselves as a progressive is not going to get our vote. That's it, in the primaries.
1: Yeah, you're not joining the modern, you know, train, then get off.
0: We have to transform the party. We've got to take over the Democratic Party. You're right. Lorraine, thank you. Yep. On the other side of the break, Heidi Sigmund-Kuda is going to drop by. She's got some thoughts on the Trump crime family, shall we say. Stick around. It's going to get interesting.
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0: Our book today in the Tom Hartman Book Club is The Lords of Easy Money, How the Federal Reserve Broke the American Economy by Christopher Leonard. Now, this is from Chapter 1. It's titled Going Below Zero, and it begins our story in 2010. Thomas Hoenig, H-O-E-N-I-G, woke up early on November 3rd, 2010, knowing what he had to do that day and also knowing that he was almost certainly going to fail. He was going to cast a vote, and he was going to vote no. He was going to dissent, and he knew that this dissent would probably define his legacy. Hoenig was trying to stop something, a public policy that he believed could very well turn into a catastrophe. He believed it was his duty to do so, but the wheels were already turning to make this policy a reality, and the wheels were far more powerful than he was. The wheels were powered by the big banks on Wall Street, the stock market, and the leadership of America's Federal Reserve Bank. Everyone knew that Hoenig was going to lose that day, but he was going to vote no anyway. Hoenig was 64 years old, and he was the president of the Federal Reserve Bank of Kansas City, a position that gave him extraordinary power over America's economic affairs. He was in Washington that morning because he sat on the Federal Reserve's powerful policymaking committee, which met every 6 weeks to effectively determine the value and quantity of American money. Most people in America don't think very much about money, meaning the actual currency,

thing we call the dollar. The word dollar is, in fact, a slang term for American currency, which is actually called a Federal Reserve note. People spend Federal Reserve notes every day if they're lucky enough to have them, but they rarely think about the complex, largely invisible system that makes money appear out of thin air. This system is the U.S. Federal Reserve System. The Fed, America's central bank, is the only institution on earth that can create U.S. dollars at will. Because he was a senior official at the Federal Reserve, Thomas Hoennig had to think about money all the time. He thought about it in the same way that a very stressed-out building superintendent might think about plumbing and heating. Hoennig had to think about money as a system to be managed, and to be managed just right. When you ran the system that created money, you had to do your job carefully, with prudence and integrity, or else terrible things might happen. The building might flood or catch fire. This is why Hoennig felt so much pressure when he woke up that November morning in Washington, D.C. He was staying at a very nice hotel called the Fairmont, where he always stayed when he traveled from his home in Kansas City to the nation's capital. Hoennig was in town for the regular meeting of the Federal Open Market Committee, or FOMC for short. When the committee met in Washington, its members voted and set the course of the Fed's actions. There were 12 members on the committee, which was run by the powerful chairman of the Federal Reserve. For a year now, Hoennig had been voting no. If he tallied his votes during 2010, they would read no, no, no, no, no, and no. His dissents had become expected. But they were also startling if you consider Tom Honig's character. He wasn't by nature anything close to a dissident. He was a rule follower. He was born and raised in a small town where he started working at the family plumbing shop before he was 10 years old. He served as an artilleryman in Vietnam. And when he came home, he didn't protest against the war. Instead, he studied economics and banking at Iowa State, earning a Ph.D. His first job out of school was as an economist with the Federal Reserve Regional Bank in Kansas City in the supervision department. At the Fed, he went from being a rule follower to being a rule enforcer. Hoennig rose through the ranks to become president of the Kansas City Fed in 1991. This was the job he still held in 2010. His responsibilities as one of 12 regional Fed bank presidents illuminate the structure of America's money system. The Federal Reserve is like any other in the world. It is a crazy genetic mashup of different animals, part private bank and part government agency. People talk about the Fed as if it were a bank, but it is regional banks, all controlled by a central office in Washington, D.C. Hoennig had all the fiery disposition that one might expect from a regional Fed president, which is to say none at all. He was soft-spoken, civil, wore cufflinks and pinstripe suits, and spent his days talking about things like capital requirements and interest rates. Hoennig was an institutionalist and a conservative with the little c sense of the word. And yet here he was, in late 2010, a dissident. After he woke up in his hotel room, Hoennig had some time alone before the big day started. He gathered his thoughts. He shaved, put on a suit, knotted his tie, and gathered his papers. If he had any doubts about what he was going to do that day, he didn't advertise them. He had spent months, years, even decades preparing for this action. This vote would reflect everything he'd learned during his career at the Fed. He was trying to apply what he knew to help the Federal Reserve navigate through extraordinary times. The American financial system had broken in late 2008 after the investment bank Lehman Brothers collapsed. That moment marked a threshold for people like Tom Hoennig. Economists and central bankers described the ensuing panic as the global financial crisis, eventually bestowing the moment with its own biblical label, the GFC. The world of central banking was neatly divided into two eras. There was the world pre-GFC and the world post-GFC. The GFC itself was apocalyptic. The entire financial system experienced a total collapse that risked creating another Great Depression. The book, The Lords of Easy Money by Christopher Leonard, the subtitle, How the Federal Reserve Broke the American Economy.

0: Tired of spin and billionaire-backed news? The Commonwealth Report delivers truth with backbone. 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Democracy belongs to you. So what do we call the really, really mind-bogglingly rich? You know, at the founding of the Republic, they were referred to as speculators or moneyed interest or aristocrats. In the years leading up to the Civil War, we called them the cotton lords and the plantation aristocracy. In the late 19th century, they were the robber barons. In the 1930s, FDR called them the economic royalists. But since the Reagan Revolution, we've just called them billionaires. And now, you know, some of them want to call themselves tech bros. Like, that's kind of a good thing, you know, like tech is positive and bros, you know, like Mark Zuckerberg saying we need more masculine energy in American business culture. So we need a new phrase. I would like to suggest the morbidly rich. Morbidly suggests unhealthy. And the vast riches that some of these people have is unhealthy to our democracy, particularly since five Republicans on the Supreme Court said that morbidly rich people can buy politicians. And it's unhealthy for them, too. So morbidly rich. There's an op-ed over at HartmanReport.com all about it. Check it out. Welcome back. 24 minutes past the hour. And Ebola spreads while Trump guts the watchtowers. The World Health Organization just declared a global emergency over an Ebola outbreak in Congo and Uganda. At least 80 people are dead, hundreds of suspected cases. It reached two capital cities before anyone caught it. And that delay is the whole story. This particular strain of Ebola has no approved vaccine or cure. The previous one that hit so badly in Zaire, what, 3 years ago, I think? We developed a vaccine that's 90% effective. This variation, no vaccine. And Donald Trump and Elon Musk, the richest man in the world who set out to kill some of the poorest people in the world, dismantled USAID, which has led to hundreds of thousands of deaths. They pulled us out of the World Health Organization. They killed the spillover programs that watched for exactly this, pandemic spilling over into the public. One public health expert said plainly before this administration, quote, USAID would have been on the ground were it not for Trump and Musk. Field teams went home. Lab samples went unprocessed. A virus burned through undetected for 3 weeks because DOGE took an axe to the early warning system, all to have more money left over to give tax cuts to billionaires like Elon Musk and Donald Trump. So when the next pandemic reaches Portland or Pittsburgh, remember who tore down the watchtowers to save a buck and give that buck to the right-wing billionaires? I don't get it. I just don't get it. I mean, you know, Jason Hong, the guy who is the CEO of NVIDIA, you know, the big chip maker, was asked if he opposed this 5% one-time tax on billionaire assets that California is talking about doing. And here's a guy who's a multi-billionaire, right? And he was like, no, it's okay with me. I mean, if you got a couple hundred billion dollars and you lose 5%, it's like, okay, you lost a couple billion dollars. So what? I don't get it. After you've got your first billion, hell, after you've got your first $100 million, how much more do you need? The psychology of these people, you've got, you know, any of these people, you know, Zuckerberg, Musk, Bezos, could literally end world hunger, could end hunger in the United States, could send everybody in America, any kid who wants to college for, and yet, no, they're focused on trying to bust unions.
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0: Gary from Georgia used to call all the time and say, greed has no heart. Gary is so right. So what say you? I'll pick up your calls right after this.

0: This is the Tom Hartman Program.
1: Our book today in the Tom Hartman Book Club is The Age of Illusions, How America Squandered Its Cold War Victory by Andrew Bacevich. This is from the introduction. Without the Cold War, what's the point of being an American? Henry Rabbit Angstrom, novelist John Updike's late 20th century everyman, posed that question just as the long twilight struggle was winding down. More than a quarter of a century later, Rabbit's plaintive query still awaits a definitive answer. Indeed, the passage of time has only sown confusion about whether there is a point to being an American. Even as the Cold War was ending, Updike's surrogate was not alone in feeling at a loss. By the 1980s, the Cold War had become more than a mere situation or circumstance. It was a state of mind. As had Rabbit, most Americans had come to take its existence for granted. Like the polar ice cap or baseball's status as the national pastime, it had acquired an appearance of permanence. So its passing caught Rabbit's fellow citizens unawares. Those charged with managing the Cold War were, if anything, even more surprised. The enterprise to which they had devoted their professional lives had suddenly vanished. Here was a contingency that the sprawling U.S. national security apparatus, itself a product of the anti-communist crusade, had failed to anticipate. At one level, of course, the surprise could not have been more gratifying. In the epic competition against West, pitting West against East, the God-fearing against the godless, and democracy against totalitarianism, our side had won. All-out nuclear war had been averted. The cause of freedom, which Americans felt certain they themselves embodied, had prevailed. Victory was decisive, sweeping, and unequivocal. In another sense, however, the passing of the Cold War could not have been more disorienting. In 1987, a senior advisor to Soviet leader Mikhail Gorbachev had warned, "We are going to do a terrible thing to you. We are going to deprive you of an enemy." As the Soviet Union passed out of existence, Americans were left not just without that enemy, but without even a framework for understanding the world and their place in it. However imperfectly, the Cold War had, for several decades, offered a semblance of order and coherence. The collapse of communism shattered that framework. Where there had been purposefulness and predictability, now there was neither. Winning the Cold War brought Americans face-to-face with a predicament comparable to that confronting the lucky fellow who wins the Mega Millions lottery. Hidden within an apparent windfall is the potential for monumental disaster. Putting that windfall to good use while avoiding the pitfalls inherent in suddenly acquiring riches calls for prudence and self-awareness, not easily demonstrated when the big house, luxury car, and vacation condo you've always wanted are yours for the asking. Similarly, the end of the Cold War might have given Americans pause, especially since the issues at hand were of considerably greater significance than homes, cars, and condos. At least in theory, the moment might have invited reflection on some first-order questions. What is the meaning of freedom? What does freedom allow? What obligations does it impose? Whom or what does it exclude? Of course, Americans had been wrestling with such questions since well before 1776, their answers evolving over time. During the several decades of the Cold War, however, the exigencies of the East-West rivalry had offered a reason to throttle down impulses to explore America's furthermost boundaries, or freedom's furthermost boundaries. Except on the fringes of American politics, most citizens accepted the word from Washington that their way of life was under grave threat. In the pecking order of national priorities, addressing that threat, defending freedom rather than enlarging it, tended to take precedence over other considerations. This is not to suggest that Cold War Americans were a complicated lot. They were not. From the 1950s, misleadingly enshrined as a decade of conformity, through the Reagan-dominated 1980s, domestic crises and controversies were constants. Among the issues energizing or enraging Americans were civil liberties, the nuclear arms race, mismanaged wars of dubious provenance, challenges to artistic tradition, left-wing and right-wing radicalism, crass materialism that coexisted with the widespread poverty, and a host of simmering issues connected to race, sex, and gender. Yet through it all, an uncommon outlook centered on resistance to the red threat endured. For most citizens, most of the time, the Cold War itself was sufficient to explain the point of being an American. The collapse of the Soviet Empire between 1989 and 1991 robbed that outlook of its last vestiges of authority. rarely, if ever, had the transition from one historical period to another occurred quite so abruptly, with such a precise set of demarcations, and with such profound implications. As if in an instant, the discipline that the Cold War had imposed vanished. The absurdity of defining reality as an either-or choice, red or dead, slave or free, good versus evil, now became blazingly apparent. The impact on American ambitions and expectations was akin to removing the governor from an internal combustion engine. Suddenly, the throttle opened up. The future appeared equally promising, offering Americans a seemingly endless array of choices while confronting them with few evident constraints. Everything seemed possible. Confident that an era of unprecedented U.S. economic, military, and cultural ascendancy now beckoned, members of an intoxicated elite threw caution to the winds. The book, The Age of Illusion, by Andrew Bacevich.

0: And welcome back. Renee in Oakland, California. Hey, Renee, what's on your mind today?
1: Good morning, Professor. I'm glad I followed up Bill a while back. Redistricting. Mm-hmm. I am so, I don't know whether to be am I right. I'm perplexed and I'm afraid. The Republicans are redistricting almost every red state. I mean, Georgia just joined in this weekend, I understand. DeSantis is joining in. Where are all the blue states? I mean, this is not something that we can just go forward and just ignore. I mean, this is like the fire is spreading.
2: Yeah.
1: You know, if we don't, I understand we could pick up like 22 seats or something like that, and nobody's doing anything.
0: Well, not nobody is doing anything. I mean, you know, Virginia tried. I'm disappointed that they're not trying to fight that to the Supreme Court. California,
1: exactly.
0: You know, we'll see how they have not yet released those maps, to the best of my knowledge, unless you know something I don't. So they might be redoing them to be even more extreme than they were, you know, initially thinking.
1: I don't think so. Not out here. I
0: mean, yeah, there's a bunch of other blue states that are like, we'll see. I share your concern, Renee. I do. I don't have an easy answer for it. You know, Democrats need to find a spine and they need to find some courage. I have literally been talking about this forever. I remember when Harry Reid was the Senate Majority Leader. I used to make jokes about how somebody needed to camp outside Arnold Schwarzenegger's house and steal his testosterone when it came and go, you know, sneak up on Harry Reid and give him a shot.
1: I totally agree. I mean, they keep bringing the water pistols to the gunfight. I mean,
0: yeah. And this has been going on for all the time I've been doing this program, because that was 20 years ago. So, yeah, Renee, we have to keep fighting. We need to keep showing up, and we need to keep fighting and keep voting.
1: I hope so, but, you know, that light is getting a little dimmer and dimmer as it goes on.
0: On the one hand. On the other hand, there's some real bright lights out there. You know, Ro Khanna and Mark Pocan and AOC. You know, we're starting to see some senators, Sheldon Whitehouse, who, you know, we keep trying to get back on this program. And you know, Chris Coons, some of these others are starting to stand up and speak. I think I'm actually optimistic, Renee, as discouraging as it can get. I'm actually optimistic. Renee, I got to move along. Thank you for the call.
1: I hope the rub's off on me.
0: Yeah, good talking to you. Carrie in Santa Monica. Hey, Carrie, what's up?
3: Hey, Tom. Good morning. Thanks for taking my call.
0: Sure.
3: Quickly, though, I see that you've been talking about it a lot, and I think it's gaining some traction. It's the idea of sports having some impact on a lot of this gerrymandering stuff that's going on. And I still say, Tom, that I think you should be the social-political recruiter for some of these schools, and they can have a football recruiter on the side, but I think you should be the guy that's doing the social-political recruiting.
0: Yeah.
3: But what I wanted to talk about, though, Tom, is this. What's your take on the actual negotiations going on between the U.S. and Iran? Do you really think that Iran is taking the U.S. negotiators seriously when they send Kushner and this is Lutnick or whatever the guy's name is? Do you think Iran is taking the U.S. negotiators seriously?
0: No, they're very wary. I mean, you know, two times in a row, they did take them seriously. They did believe them. The first time, you know, they got all their people together to discuss the proposal that Kushner had put on the table. And Netanyahu came in and bombed them all, you know, to death. I mean, you know, just killed 50 of them. So, I suspect that Iran has us right where they want us. And I think as a result of that, Trump's going to try and bomb his way out of that. And I expect that before the end of this week. And I think it's going to be a disaster. It's going to be an economic and political disaster for Trump and for the United States. But I hope I'm wrong. Carrie, thanks for the call.

us, and that includes you. So get out there, get active, tag. You're it. We got a lot of work to do between now and November. And after that, have a great afternoon. Be good to yourself and the folks around you. Stay safe. I will catch up with you tomorrow.

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1: Our book today in the Tom Hartmann Book Club is Peril by Bob Woodward and Robert Costa. This is from chapter 45, page 240. Pence, who arrived at the Capitol wearing a navy blue mask, had been presiding over the joint session of Congress when he was removed from the Senate floor at 2:13 p.m. by Secret Service agents. They moved him into the vice presidential office near the Senate on the second floor, where he was joined by his wife Karen and his daughter Charlotte, who had come with him to the Capitol. As word came that rioters were swarming the building and running through the hallways toward the Senate chamber, Tim Geibels, one of the Secret Service agents on his detail that day, told him he needed to move to a secure location downstairs near the vice president's motorcade. Once there, Geibels kept hearing more updates. The rioters were everywhere in the Capitol. No one was in control. "I'm not leaving," Pence said. He knew the Secret Service would whisk him away if he stepped inside his vehicle. It would look like he was fleeing. "We've got to go now," Geibels said, and suggested Pence sit in the vehicle. "I'm not getting in," Pence said. He said he would stand there and make phone calls with the motorcade humming, ready to go if the crisis worsened. Pence spoke by phone with McConnell and other leaders who said they needed the National Guard to move faster. The Capitol needed to be secured. McConnell asked, "Where are the troops?" "I will call them and call you back," Pence said. Keith Kellogg in the West Wing as the riot unfolded noticed the president watching television in his private dining room next to the Oval Office. Images of the Capitol rioters were beginning to appear on the screen. They were not just wandering around inside the building. They were climbing walls, clashing with police, and screaming threats in the marble hallways. This was no longer a protest. It was being called an insurrection by lawmakers and others there. "Holy crap," Kellogg thought. "What's happening?" As rioters stormed through the Capitol, many of them were checking their phones and keeping tabs on Trump. The crowds inside were swelling. More windows were broken. Trump tweeted at 2:24 p.m. He slammed Pence for not having, quote, "the courage to do what should have been done to protect our country and our Constitution," end quote. Kellogg went to see Trump in the president's dining room. He had just traded notes with Pence's team at the Capitol. "Sir, the vice president is secure," Kellogg told Trump. "Where is Mike?" Trump asked. "The Secret Service has him. They're down in the basement. They're okay, and he's not going to get in the vehicle." "He knows," Kellogg said, "that if they put your ass in the vehicle, they're going to take you somewhere." "Mr. President," he added, "you really should do a tweet on Capitol Hill. Nobody's carrying a TV on their shoulder. You need to get a tweet out real quick. Help control the crowd up there. This is way out of control." "They're not going to be able to control this, sir. They're not prepared for it. Once a mob starts turning like that, you've lost it," he said. "Yeah," Trump said. Trump blinked and kept watching television. Kellogg looked around and realized the West Wing was nearly empty. Meadows was in his office, but Trump was essentially alone. National Security Advisor Robert O'Brien was in Florida. Kushner was not there. Kellogg went to find Ivanka Trump. Police officers had weapons drawn inside the House of Representatives, pointed at the doors as protesters banged on the heavy wood, screaming loudly. Congressman Joe Neguse, a 36-year-old Democrat from Colorado, texted his wife, Andrea. She told him the mob was in Statuary Hall, steps away. He told her he loved her, loved their daughter, everything would be fine. But Neguse and others around him crouched on the floor were not so sure. The chamber was in lockdown. Police told lawmakers to retrieve gas masks and shouted out instructions. "Get down! Masks on!" As members opened, as

0: members opened the gas mask packages, they made a blaring noise, a ringing. A cacophony of rings and yelling filled the House chamber. Prepare to take cover! Neguse could hear the rioters banging on the doors. Officers swept over to several groups of House members. Head out! Follow us! They were evacuated to a secure location. Paul Ryan, the former House Speaker, was alone at his home office in the Washington area. His television was on. He had a pile of work on his desk. These days he was on boards, teaching Zoom calls. He eyed the screen. A riot? At the Capitol? He turned up the volume. He immediately recognized the faces of the Capitol police officers. Oh my God, he thought. I know these guys. Not just from his former detail, but from his decades as a staffer turned congressman, beginning in 1992 and ending in 2018. He saw a bearded rioter take a plexiglass police shield and hoist it in the air, then smash it into a window of the Capitol. Glass shattered. Another smash. More shards. Another smash. The window was now broken open. Rioters roared menacingly and jumped up, then climbed inside. I assumed Trump's fight was an act, Ryan thought. Trump would have his rally and tell his supporters he didn't lose. It would be post-election spin. I didn't think it would go this far. But it was happening. He kept seeing the faces of cops he knew. It was hard to absorb. He called up friends who were House members and staffers. Some of them told him they were fending off rioters in stairwells. Statuary Hall, which he crossed 10 times a day as speaker, was being overrun. I hope you're safe, Ryan told them. He said he felt guilty about not being there. Donald Trump fomented this. He revved them up, Ryan angrily told several friends. He sent them up there. He filled their heads with this. He chose to believe crackpot advisors. He should have listened to Pat Cipollone or Bill Barr, but instead he listens to Rudy Giuliani. Ryan's as president.
1: This is the Tom Hartman Program.
0: Our book today in the Tom Hartman Book Club is Peril by Bob Woodward and Robert Costa. This is from chapter 45, page 240. Pence, who arrived at the Capitol wearing a navy blue mask, had been presiding over the joint session of Congress when he was removed from the Senate floor at 2:13 p.m. by Secret Service agents. They moved him into the vice presidential office near the Senate on the second floor, where he was joined by his wife, Karen, and his daughter, Charlotte, who had come with him to the Capitol. As word came that rioters were swarming the building and running through the hallways toward the Senate chamber, Tim Geibels, one of the Secret Service agents on his detail that day, told him he needed to move to a secure location downstairs near the vice president's motorcade. Once there, Geibels kept hearing more updates. The rioters were everywhere in the Capitol. No one was in control. "I'm not leaving," Pence said. He knew the Secret Service would whisk him away if he stepped inside his vehicle. It would look like he was fleeing. "We've got to go now," Geibels said, and suggested Pence sit in the vehicle. "I'm not getting in," Pence said. He said he would stand there and make phone calls with the motorcade humming, ready to go if the crisis worsened. Pence spoke by phone with McConnell and other leaders who said they needed the National Guard to move faster. The Capitol needed to be secured. McConnell asked, "Where are the troops?" "I will call them and call you back," Pence said. Keith Kellogg, in the West Wing as the riot unfolded, noticed the president watching television in his private dining room next to the Oval Office. Images of the Capitol rioters were beginning to appear on the screen. They were not just wandering around inside the building. They were climbing walls, clashing with police, and screaming threats in the marble hallways. This was no longer a protest. It was being called an insurrection by lawmakers and others there. "Holy crap," Kellogg thought. "What's happening?" As rioters stormed through the Capitol, many of them were checking their phones and keeping tabs on Trump. The crowds inside were swelling. More windows were broken. Trump tweeted at 2:24 p.m. He slammed Pence for not having, quote, "the courage to do what should have been done to protect our country and our Constitution," end quote. Kellogg went to see Trump in the president's dining room. He had just traded notes with Pence's team at the Capitol. "Sir, the vice president is secure," Kellogg told Trump. "Where is Mike?" Trump asked. "The Secret Service has him. They're down in the basement. They're okay, and he's not going to get in the vehicle." "He knows," Kellogg said, "that if they put your ass in the vehicle, they're going to take you somewhere." "Mr. President," he added, "you really should do a tweet on Capitol Hill. Nobody's carrying a TV on their shoulder. You need to get a tweet out real quick. Help control the crowd up there. This is way out of control." "They're not going to be able to control this, sir. They're not prepared for it. Once a mob starts turning like that, you've lost it," he said. "Yeah," Trump said. Trump blinked. and kept watching television. Kellogg looked around and realized the West Wing was nearly empty. Meadows was in his office, but Trump was essentially alone. National Security Advisor Robert O'Brien was in Florida. Kushner was not there. Kellogg went to find Ivanka Trump. Police officers had weapons drawn inside the House of Representatives, pointed at the doors as protesters banged on the heavy wood, screaming loudly. Congressman Joe Neguse, a 36-year-old Democrat from Colorado, texted his wife, Andrea. She told him the mob was in Statuary Hall, steps away. He told her he loved her, loved their daughter, everything would be fine. But Neguse and others around him crouched on the floor, were not so sure. The chamber was in lockdown. Police told lawmakers to retrieve gas masks and shouted out instructions. Get down! Masks on! As members opened the gas mask packages, they made a blaring noise, a ringing. A cacophony of rings and yelling filled the House chamber. Prepare to take cover! Neguse could hear the rioters banging on the doors. Officers swept over to several groups of House members. Head out! Follow us! They were evacuated to a secure location. Paul Ryan, the former House Speaker, was alone at his home office in the Washington area. His television was on. He had a pile of work on his desk. These days, he was on boards, teaching Zoom calls. He eyed the screen. A riot? At the Capitol? He turned up the volume. He immediately recognized the faces of the Capitol police officers. Oh, my God, he thought. I know these guys. Not just from his former detail, but from his decades as a staffer turned congressman, beginning in 1992 and ending in 2018. He saw a bearded rioter take a plexiglass police shield and hoist it in the air, then smash it into a window of the Capitol. Glass shattered. Another smash. More shards. Another smash. The window was now broken open. Rioters roared menacingly and jumped up, then climbed inside. I assumed Trump's fight was an act, Ryan thought. Trump would have his rally and tell his supporters he didn't lose. It would be post-election spin. I didn't think it would go this far, but it was happening. He kept seeing the faces of cops he knew. It was hard to absorb. He called up friends who were House members and staffers. Some of them told him they were fending off rioters in stairwells. Statuary Hall, which he crossed 10 times a day as Speaker, was being overrun. I hope you're safe, Ryan told them. He said he felt guilty about not being there. Donald Trump fomented this. He revved them up, Ryan angrily told several friends. He sent them up there. He filled their heads with this. He chose to believe crackpot advisors. He should have listened to Pat Cipollone or Bill Barr, but instead he listens to Rudy Giuliani. Ryan sat down at his computer, typed out an email to a small group of Capitol police officers. The book is Peril by Bob Woodward and Robert Costa. Peril.

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1: Hey, top of the brand new week to you. A lot to talk about today. What happens if they win? You know, them, the neo-fascists, the Christo-fascists, the Republicans. What happens? Also, why are these preachers anointing a strongman? And why won't Trump drop his Greenland obsession? A weird story in today's New York Times. In the second hour of our program, did you sink money into Trump? Well, watch it vanish. We'll go through the details on that. And has Fox so-called news finally outdone North Korean state television? It's a truly astonishing story. In our third hour, our one and only guest today, Heidi Sigmund Kuda, is going to drop by. The sun, or the suns in this case, S-O-N-S, also rises. You know, what's going on with the Trump family grift? And Ebola spreads while Trump guts the watchtowers, the groups watching for the next pandemic. My daily take over at Hartman Report today is titled, What Happens If They Win? And it's a pretty straightforward question. I mean, you know, Trump was in China last week, kissing the butt of President Xi, telling him what a great leader he is. Xi sat silently and didn't respond. Of course, you know, Trump, being an insecure 10-year-old emotionally, figured, well, I'll say something nice about President Xi, and he'll say something nice about me, and that will get repeated in the media, and it'll be a great clip for Fox News, and you know, it'll tell everybody that they should really love me. And Xi didn't take the bait. He didn't do it. But Trump did say something that was truly shocking. And this was on the plane on the way home. He was talking to reporters. And one of them asked about Taiwan, which is formally called, you know, ROC, the Republic of China. Although we don't call it China, it's part of the deal that we cut in, I think it was 1979, when we updated our 1955 treaty with Taiwan. And Trump has been withholding two shipments. An $11 billion shipment and a $14 billion shipment, a total of $25 billion worth of weapons that Taiwan has bought from U.S. defense contractors. But all those, you know, any U.S. defense contractor sales have to go through the executive branch. They have to be approved by the president. Now, this has already been approved by Congress. But, you know, Trump controls the Pentagon, and the Pentagon controls the ability of these defense contractors to sell things overseas. And Trump is withholding, and has been withholding for a year now, withholding this military aid to Taiwan. And when he was asked about that by a reporter, he said that he intends to use military aid to Taiwan as a bargaining chip. In other words, it's something that he could withdraw. It's something he can trade away in exchange for something that presumably he or his sons or his daughter and son-in-law or other grifters associated with Trump want. We don't know what that might be. But basically, you know, he just stabbed our ally in the back. The president of Taiwan came out over the weekend and she's basically screaming, you know, holy cow, you know, this is wrong. You shouldn't be doing this. But there's a bigger picture here. And the bigger picture here is that this country was founded in a radical idea for its time. It was something that had not been tried in several thousand years. 3,000 years ago, you had a form of democracy. Now, they still held slaves. It was a very kind of exclusive form of democracy. And the polis, the deciding body, was selected by basic what's called sortition, what you and I might call basically like jury duty. You know, luck of the draw, 6,001 people who ran ancient Greece. And that democracy ended with the Thucydides trap, which President Xi referenced. I won't go down that rabbit hole. But and then 1,000 years later, you had the Republic of Rome, which was briefly a democracy and then was taken over by, you know, a series of Caesars who basically made themselves, you know, kings for life. But anyhow, we decided to try this again. And in large part, and I lay this out in my book, The Hidden History of American Democracy, which I think is one of the best books I've written. I think you'll find it absolutely astonishing and fascinating. It's a book about how Ben Franklin and Thomas Jefferson and John Adams were friends with Native Americans, negotiated with Native Americans, knew Native Americans, used their iconography, particularly Ben Franklin, in America, and borrowed from the Native Americans, particularly the Iroquois Confederacy, but also others, borrowed the concepts of democracy as we understand them today. So, you know, they looked back on ancient Greece and Rome, but mostly they got this stuff from the Native Americans. And ever since then, that was 250 years ago, ever since then, the North Star, the Pole Star, the thing around which everything we do revolves has been democracy. This whole idea that we are a democratic republic. We fought the Revolutionary War to establish democracy in the United States. Now, clearly, it was imperfect, you know, like the Roman and Greek democracies. We still held people in slavery. Women were not allowed to vote, just like in Greece and Rome. But it was a start. And then we fought against, and then there was this rise of tyrannical oligarchs in the South that called itself the Confederacy. And they wanted to end democracy in America. We fought to preserve democracy in the Civil War, and we did, and we improved it. We ended slavery. And then 80 years after that, we fought World War II to protect democracy in Europe and in Asia, and we improved democracy here, too, in the years after World War II. Immediately before, 20 years before, women got the vote in the United States. And, you know, and gradually we've expanded our democracy until, of course, Trump. So democracy has always been this core thing. But now we have a president who holds democracy and democratic nations around the world in disdain. I mean, he openly ridicules our democratic allies, and he openly sucks up to and kisses the asses of wealthy, powerful, brutal dictators like Xi and Putin. He gutted USAID, much to the delight of President Xi. He killed off Voice of America, much to the delight of Vladimir Putin. He even tried to overthrow his own democracy on January 6th, and frankly, will probably try again. His racist, homophobic, and what he refers to as poorly educated followers are fine with that. They're not big fans of democracy either. And you've got the entire Republican Party now following Trump and embracing Putin and saying, screw you to other democracies and NATO. So what would happen if these guys win? If America just says, okay, that's it. We're no longer going to be allied with NATO. Or we're no longer going to be allied with Western Europe and Taiwan and South Korea and Japan. And Australia. Instead, we're going to ally ourselves. We're either going to stand alone in the world, you know, America first, America alone, or we're going to ally ourselves with Russia. Trump just yesterday extended the exceptions to Russian sanctions so that Russian ships can continue to carry oil. In fact, one just went through the Straits of Hormuz day before yesterday. So what would happen? Well, we would end up with a world where democracy was even weaker than it is now. Only a minority of countries in the world are democratic, where labor is powerless, where the press is controlled, where religion has been weaponized, where elections are managed, where fear keeps people obedient, and where billionaires rule without accountability, which is why you have about 150 billionaire families who are openly supporting Trump. That's the oligarch's endgame. It's why they bought off Sinema and Manchin and Jared Golden and John Fetterman. It's why they're inserting themselves in elections across the nation. It's why the billionaire oligarchs are buying our media. It's why Republicans in Congress keep sending more and more money to ICE. Not to make America great, not for patriotism, not for Christianity, not for freedom, for power. Raw power for a small handful of morbidly rich men enforced by propaganda, corruption, and violence. Violence committed by the state, like, you know, going after James Comey, soon to be directed against you and me, as well as the violence that the J6ers are willing to provide that Trump is trying to prepay for with his $1.7 billion just in time for this fall's election. Roughly every 80 years, it seems, we have to have this battle to preserve democracy. 1770s, 1860s, 1940s. We're 80 years out now from the end of World War II. And here we are again. Now it's our turn to stand and defend democracy. Yours and mine. It's our turn. Are we up to it? I think so. What say you?
0: This is the Tom Hartman Program.
1: Coming up on 17 Minutes Past the Hour, back with more of the news of the day and your calls in just a minute.

0: And welcome back, Morris in Inglewood, California. Hey, Morris, what's on your mind today?
1: Hey, Tommy, I remember back in the day when Muhammad Ali and Jesse Jackson got soldiers and hostages released back to the United States. Remember that?
0: Oh, yeah, I do. Yeah. That was a long time ago.
1: Yeah, well, you know, we still living. Now, Iran said that they don't want to negotiate with the president because they don't trust him. They want to negotiate with Obama regarding the reopening of the Strait of Hormuz, okay? And I'm just wondering, do you think Obama would accept that task? And if so, do you think Trump would have him arrested?
0: Did Iran, I must have missed that story, Morris. Did Iran actually say that they were willing to negotiate with Barack Obama?
1: No, they're trolling. They did it through trolling.
0: Oh, I see. And social media. Yeah, okay.
1: Yeah. Do you think that he would accept that task, or do you think Trump would have him arrested first?
0: Excuse me, great question. I think, I think if it was a serious request from the Trump administration, Obama would rise to it. I mean, you know, the guy's a statesman. On the other hand, I can't imagine the Trump administration ever reaching out to Obama for anything.
1: Exactly. I'm not saying that that Trump would reach out to him. Of course he would not, Thomas. I'm talking about, let's say, if Iran said, look, we want serious negotiations.
0: Well,
1: and
0: then
1: we don't need to question.
0: If Obama tried to do that, tried to engage in negotiations with Iran, Trump would immediately evoke the, it's not the Hatch Act. What's the one that says it's against the law for private individuals to engage in foreign policy? The one that Jared Kushner is breaking every day.
1: Absolutely. Absolutely, yeah. Thomas. Yeah. Anyway, I'm talking about reopening the Strait of Hormuz, and if something like that came
0: up, Logan
1: the Democrats would really, they could really do something with that. They could put the Republicans on blast around the world, and, I mean, it's just something to think about. It's a crazy idea, but we're living in crazy times, too, Tom.
0: There you go.
1: Okay, I'll give it to you.
0: Thanks, Morris. Good talking to you. Georgia in Redondo Beach, California. Hey, Georgia. Thanks for listening to KPFK. What's up?
2: Hey. Oh, you're welcome. Thank you, Tom. Hey, so, okay. I was watching women's college softball and on ESPN, and there was a crawler at the bottom, and it said, NHL, the Professional Hockey League, Golden Knights team had their second-round draft pick taken away because they closed their locker room to the media, and the owner got fined $100,000 for closing the locker room to the media. And I was like, never heard of that before. I'm a huge sports fan. Mm-hmm. Tash Patel is a hockey fan. Tash Patel lives in Las Vegas. These are the Las Vegas Golden Knights playing hockey, and I just won a playoff game. I wonder if they closed the room so he could go in and drink with them, but there would be no video to smear him after.
0: I'll bet you're right, Georgia. I'll bet you're right.
2: What do you think? It's my own idea.
0: Yeah, no, I think you're, you know, because hockey is his favorite sport. And, you know, for reasons unknown to me, but whatever. And he does live in Vegas. And so the owner of the team is paying $100,000 for the privilege of letting Cash Patel get drunk with his players.
2: And losing their second round draft pick.
0: Oh, geez. Yeah. Yeah, that's which is actually a much bigger deal than the $100,000.
2: Wow. Absolutely.
0: Yeah, Georgia, thanks for that. I think you're onto something. I think you're onto something. You should print it as a speculative question. You know, over on Daily Kos or Democratic Underground or one of those or Blue Sky. And see what kind of response you get.
2: Oh maybe, yeah, I'm a Daily Kos member. Yeah.
0: Maybe some people will jump in with additional information that could strengthen your argument. Thanks, Georgia. I got to run. Good talking to you. Thank you. 21 minutes. Tired of news that protects the powerful? Get reporting with a backbone at the Commonwealth Report. News for the public, not the powerful. Twice daily, visit commonwealthreport.news and subscribe today because democracy belongs to all of us. So between his tax cuts and crashing the debt ceiling and shifting billions of Treasury dollars into crypto and tariffs and all this other stuff, Trump is threatening to crash our economy. And he doesn't seem to be particularly worried about that. Why would that be? Well, first off, economic disasters are great excuses to cut taxes. Both Reagan and George W. Bush used recessions as their excuse to stimulate the economy by cutting trillions from the taxes of billionaires. Secondly, economic crises increased the tolerance for strongman governments. Hitler rode to power in Europe based on the Great Depression. And third, billionaires make a fortune when there's a market crash because they can buy all the stock that average people are trying to unload from their 401ks to pay the damn rent. There's a whole article about this that lays the whole thing out over at HartmanReport.com. It's titled Crashing the Economy, Trump's Blueprint for Power and Profit. Check it out.
3: What happens if they win? If truth gets buried under

0: 23 minutes past the hour. So why are these preachers anointing a strong man? At Trump's taxpayer-funded Rededicate 250 rally on the National Mall, which, by the way, violates the law and the Constitution, noted hustler Franklin Graham called America, quote, morally rotten, completely sick with sin. Probably a reasonable description of Franklin Graham, but according to him, we're sick from transgender people and gay marriage. Not that we're sick because we're building concentration camps. Not that we're sick because Republicans have gutted health care. Not that we're sick and morally rotted because we have a president carpet bombing his way through the Middle East. Then preacher Eric Metaxas, another corrupt so-called Christian, who once compared a Clinton win to Hitler, told the crowd, God spent 2 centuries raising up a great leader to build Trump a $400 million ballroom. Yes, the preacher, God wants the ballroom. A ballroom headlined by the Secretary of so-called War, paid for with $100 million of your tax money. These charlatans looked at a corrupt strongman and called him a gift from heaven. They've traded the prophets who spoke truth to kings for a man who jails his critics. That's not faith. That's idolatry with a microphone wrapped in a flag. Meanwhile, why won't Trump drop his Greenland obsession? If you thought Trump forgot about Greenland, think again. The U.S. is deep in quiet talks with Denmark to plant 3 new military bases in southern Greenland, and American negotiators floated making them sovereign U.S. territory, you know, like Guantanamo in Cuba. Not a treaty, not a lease, ownership. This is the same obsession that had Trump threatening tariffs and force against the NATO ally just months ago. And now he's getting much of what he wanted by grinding Denmark down behind closed doors. Greenland's prime minister keeps repeating, we're not for sale. But 57,000 Greenlanders are watching big powers carve up their home for radar stations guarding the North Atlantic and rare earth minerals. When a president treats other nations like a real estate deal, which is absolutely what Trump is doing right now with Greenland. It's like, oh, yeah, hey, look at this. Hey, they got oil. They got rare minerals. They, you know, we could use that. No ally is ever truly safe. It's just, you know, we might as well acknowledge that. Donald Trump is working for Putin. He's doing what Putin wants. He's doing what Russia wants. He's doing what Xi wants in China. Xi wanted us to kill off USAID to make lots more room for his Belt and Road program across the third world. Trump did it.
1: Our book today is From Slave Ship to Supermax, Mass Incarceration, Prisoner Abuse, and the New Neo-Slave Model by Patrick Elliott Alexander. This is Chapter 1. Talking in George Jackson's Shadow is the title, if Beale Street could talk. Prison preoccupied the literary imagination of James Baldwin. Yet his biographer David Leeming is one of the few to notice that prisons and prisoners were a significant part of Baldwin's own personal experience. Even the most cursory glance at Baldwin's published works and interviews bear out Leeming's important observation. In his essay, Equal in Paris, 1955, Baldwin reveals that during his time in France, he was, quote, arrested as a receiver of stolen goods and spent 8 days in prison. While confined, Baldwin witnessed with great shock another incarcerated man's bleeding and wounding go unattended intentionally by prison staff. In his longer essay, No Name on the Street, 1972, Baldwin reflects on frequent prison visits that he made to his friend Tony Maynard, a black man who suffered violent treatment from guards after he was falsely accused with the murder of a white U.S. Marine. Baldwin's advocacy for black political prisoners in particular deeply informed his writings and public addresses throughout the 1970s and included actions such as aiding in the release of imprisoned Black Panther Party co-founders Huey P. Newton and Bobby Seale. In 1970, Baldwin was so outraged by the appearance of Angela Davis, the black revolutionary and advocate for political prisoners in handcuffs and mock mugshot posture on the cover of Newsweek magazine, that he published an open letter to the New York Review of Books in which he deemed her jailing a continuation of slavery and a foreshadowing of a radicalized epidemic of mass incarceration at one and at the same time. Quote, only a handful of the millions of people in this vast place are unaware that the fate intended for you, Sister Angela, and for the numberless prisoners in our concentration camps, for that is what they are, is a fate which is about to engulf them too, end quote. When Baldwin spoke out about racism in the criminal justice system in the Dick Cavett Show in 1973, he won widespread admiration among imprisoned black communities, receiving, quote, so many letters from them that he determined to arrange a Christmas version of his musical drama, The Hallelujah Chorus, that would tour American prisons. Finally, in 1982, Baldwin published a letter in which he insisted that artists and prisoners have more in common with one another than have servants of the state. Baldwin was a stranger neither to witnessing nor to writing about prisons and prisoner abuse. Yet Baldwin's oeuvre had not been examined extensively in the context of his engagements with the literature and life experiences of imprisoned men and women. This chapter focuses on Baldwin's understanding of prisoner abuse and police intimidation as interrelated, radicalized social control functions of the contemporary U.S. carceral state, and pays careful attention to how his historicizing of radicalized state violence in fiction is shaped by his admiring engagement with the writings of imprisoned intellectuals. Baldwin, I contend, alludes to the human chattel conditioning, disciplinary violence, and economic exploitation that typified the institution of slavery in his Black Liberation Movement era short stories and novels to situate his black working class characters' subjection to racial profiling, police brutality, wrongful incarceration, indefinite solitary confinement, prisoner abuse, and premature death in racialized historical context. Focusing mostly on Baldwin's novel If Beale Street Could Talk, 1974, this chapter explores how Baldwin, inspired by the narrative techniques of the imprisoned intellectual George Jackson, links a repressive logic of racial terror from the era of antebellum slavery with the state's practice of white supremacist social control into the contemporary criminal justice system. I argue that by incorporating Baldwin's conception of neo-slavery into the elusive framework for Beale Street, Baldwin elucidates the predictability, rather than the aberrant nature, of black men's hypercriminalization, incarceration, and brutalization by the state. Beale Street thus exemplifies well what I theorized in the introduction as a neo-abolitionist novel. With this work, Baldwin becomes the first canonical African-American writer to construct a conceptual model of the prison industrial complex in fiction that privileges the narrative viewpoint of its captives while also making apparent slavery's vestiges in the contemporary U.S. criminal justice system. My point of departure for this chapter is Baldwin's career-length consideration of racial terror as a state-sanctioned social control function of both pre- and post-slavery American life, and the relationship of this instrumentalist terror to blacks' recurring encounters with state violence in the late 20th and 21st centuries. This contextualization establishes a broader framework within which my reading of criminalization and punishment in Beale Street might be understood. Baldwin's witnessing of the physical, psychological, and spiritual harm that the criminalized black body endures at the hands of the state shows up prominently in his nonfiction works as well. In his book-length essay, No Name in the Street, for instance, Baldwin's assessment of wounds that prison guards inflict on his former driver and bodyguard, Tony Maynard, a wrongfully incarcerated black man, is characteristically disturbing and damning. The book, From Slave Ship to Supermax.

0: Did you know that every weekday we send out an email before the show giving you all the topics coming up so you could be fully informed and ready to interact with our program? Or that after the show we send out Sue's Stack, a list of every topic I've discussed along with clickable hot links to every source of information I've shared with you on the air? 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Check it out. Back 34 minutes past the hour, and what's on your mind today, Mike in Fairfax, Virginia? Hey, Mike, what's up?
1: Hey, Tom. Yeah, I'm a retired analyst, Mike, on Substack, retired Pentagon Iranian analyst. I think there's not enough emphasis on our ability to deter Iran. Everything that Trump and his administration says, Iran, if they ever get a nuclear weapon, they're going to immediately use it. That is so totally wrong. One, they'll never have a chance to get a nuclear weapon. Israel will never give them a chance. They will hit Iran long before they could ever get anything assembled. But we have the ability to deter them, and they should understand that so they don't get any advantage by really having a nuclear program.
0: Yeah, mutually assured destruction has prevented anything for, like, what, 90 years now? 80 years?
1: Yes. Since 1949, when the Soviets exploded their bomb, we didn't do a preemptive strike against the Soviet Union. Because of the Soviet conventional forces, they could have taken over all of Europe. So we chose, mutual assured destruction, or at first mass retaliation. We would hit them 10 times harder than they could hit us.
0: Right.
1: And after they got parity, then it was mutual assured destruction. Here it's kind of ridiculous. One Iranian bomb does not destroy the world, but we can easily kill 50 million Iranians by destroying every Iranian city.
0: Yeah.
1: So they are not suicidal, and that's why we can make an agreement with them. They made agreements in the past. They made agreements with Iraq. They made agreements with the United States. When we occupied Iraq, and of course Obama's agreement.
0: Yeah.
1: And we have much better leverage now than we ever had with Obama because we have bombed them, and we have buried the enriched uranium.
0: Yeah.
1: So basically, we have very good leverage. We can just have a better inspection regime. We didn't have challenge inspections. We should have challenge inspections. If they don't give us access to the facility, we have the leverage to bomb it.
0: Yeah.
1: So I think we have much better chance now than ever before. And I don't know what we're waiting for, except this crazy idea that Iran is insane and they can't be deterred.
0: Well, the problem we have right now is that Trump can't figure out a way to end this that saves face for him. And, as long as it looks like he lost, he's not going to do it. And he's willing to basically blow up the world for this. There was an interesting piece in the Financial Times this morning essentially saying the same thing you are, Mike, saying, Even if Iran had a nuclear weapon, I mean, Pakistan has nuclear weapons, India has nuclear weapons, Israel has nuclear weapons. Nobody's using nuclear weapons because everybody knows that for the first person who pushes the button is going to get wiped out. And so, it is a fool's errand. Mike, I got to move along, but excellent point. Thank you so much for making it. Joe in Oklahoma City, Oklahoma. Hey, Joe, what's on your mind today?
2: Hey, Tom, how are you doing? I think earlier you were trying to think of the Logan Act, and yes, the entire Trump family has been violating that federal law for ever since he's gotten back in.
0: Well, and even before.
2: Last call,
0: In his last term he did, too. In his last term he was, too.
2: Yeah. Yeah, Eric over there with Orban trying to cut deals.
0: Yep.
2: I mean, it's the whole presidency is a giant lawless exercise. And, that thing on the religious, satellite hands up in the air, it was just idolatry on steroids and quite disgusting because they kept talking about bringing back American values. And I kept thinking, the entire administration that does nothing but lie? Where's lying?
0: Well, the American values they want to bring back are the values of misogyny and frankly, slavery, which is still alive and well in the United States, by the way, just under color of law. It is still legal under the 13th Amendment to hold people in slavery as long as they've been convicted of a crime. And which we do,
2: and no
0: particularly
2: mention,
0: in the South, where these work camps.
2: Yeah, no mention of poverty or how. I mean, because, you know, we've got 10, maybe 10 students that are transgender that are involved with college sports. That's a fact. And then we have 19 million kids that go to bed hungry. Where's your priority, Christians?
0: Yeah, and I'd be surprised if there were even 10, by the way.
2: Yeah, at most. But I did want to mention I caught Gavin Newsom on Bloomberg a couple of 3 weeks ago, and the interviewer asked him, do you support the billionaire tax in California? And he goes, oh, no, because they'll leave the state.
0: Right.
2: And I thought, well, I could see that maybe being a consideration. And then the interviewer said, so you would support it on a national level? Oh, no. I thought, okay. Yeah. I bet that made the DNC smile.
0: Well, here's what's going on, Joe. Gavin knows that under the current rules, which were established by five corrupt Republicans on the Supreme Court with Citizens United and, you know, a couple of decisions before that, under the current rules, he's going to need billionaires to run for president. And the billionaires that he's close to, the California billionaires, the tech billionaires, you know, that have so far at least tacitly supported him, don't want to pay this tax. I mean, these guys are suffering from the mental illness of hoarding syndrome. And, you know, going from being worth $150 billion to only being worth $142 billion is just intolerable to them.
2: Yeah, but I will say we can't turn the country around until we get someone that's willing to do what Bernie Sanders did.
0: Agreed.
2: Which was grassroots source without the billionaire influence, then you do better. The last one I was going to tell you was Chris Coons of Delaware.
0: Mm-hmm.
2: I noticed he had put an amendment up to the SAVE Act, which, you know, all these amendments might make it more passable, right? So he put an amendment up that would be a carve-out for rural areas. And I thought, why would Chris, knowing rural people, some of the most less informed people out there tend to vote overwhelmingly against their own economic interests for Republicans, why would Chris Coons put an amendment that would do a carve-out for them to help them avoid the SAVE Act requirements when Delaware is one of the states with the least rural communities?
0: Yeah.
2: So we've got to watch who's trying to help us and who's actually not working in our best interests.
0: It would be interesting to know what Coons' rationale was for that and what the nature of that carve-out is.
2: Yeah. How about a carve-out for, I don't know, where there's voting lines that are 2.5 to 3 hours, 8 hours long.
0: Yeah.
2: You know,
0: yeah.
2: I didn't understand it.
0: That's one of the oldest voter suppression things in the book, you know. And it's amazing how the media every year treats it like, oh, look, isn't it wonderful that these people are willing to stand in line for 8 hours, rather than saying, holy cow, look at how Georgia has rigged the election system so that if you're in a black neighborhood, you have to wait in line for 9 hours, but if you're in a white neighborhood, you can vote in 15 minutes. Because I lived in Georgia for 11 years, and I can tell you, it never took me more than 15 minutes to vote.
2: And if I added one last thing on, I have two choices here. One is you know, Trump and his wife, his first wife that's now buried on one of his golf courses, suddenly died. You know, they went to St. Petersburg, Russia, in 1987.
0: Yeah.
2: Yeah. That was the first year Trump started talking about being president, I mean, czar of America. And if you look at the Nicholas Ballroom in Russia, in St. Petersburg.
0: It's identical.
2: And look at it's ridiculous. And they have a reflecting pool because they have these yellow walls that go around it that cast the old Soviet flag yellow in the pool. Hmm. And I think he's getting these, and they have an arch.
0: Yeah.
2: I think he's really trying to recreate that magic moment where you're, God, if I could just own it all.
0: I think you're right, Joe. And by the way, that ballroom in St. Petersburg is actually a throne room. Literally, it's from Tsar Nicholas's time. And he would sit on the throne at the very end of the room. In fact, the throne is still there, and although the room is used for other functions. And I think Trump is probably thinking of this as his throne room. And also let me add that there is a ballroom in Washington, D.C., which is actually bigger than the one that Trump is talking about. It was built by one of the late 19th century oligarchs. And it's now owned by the federal government. Forgive me for not recalling the name of it, but there is, and it's only a mile from the White House. And it's a very, very secure facility. It's entirely federally. There's literally no need for this. But, you know, Trump had to tear down the East Wing because, you know, he just is trying to prove that he's bigger than the law. Joe, thank you. Well said. Don in Pittsburgh, Kansas. Hey, Don, what's up?
3: Hi, Tom. Well, you know, it's certainly the election that's coming up will be the last one that's really where we'll have the greatest chance of winning by an election than we will have in the future if we don't win. We don't win 2026. We are in really serious trouble.
0: That's the end of the Republic, in my opinion, or at least the end of a small-D Democratic Republic.
3: Yeah. Well, yeah, have you ever read any stuff by Ken Klippenstein?
0: Oh, yeah. I subscribe to his newsletter. He also writes for the Midas Touch guys.
3: Yeah, okay. Well, yeah, you know, I've seen him in both. You know, I mean, he did an interesting series over the last few months about Sebastian Gorka.
0: Mm-hmm.
3: You know, and I mean, Sebastian Gorka, that's the sort of internal policy that they really want to, enforce is Sebastian Gorka type stuff. And I don't know, what are things going on with the buying warehouses? I mean, you're buying, it's a lot of resistance, but nonetheless, they're managing to buy some warehouses, mm-hmm. and they're still hiring people for ICE. And ICE, in my opinion, they're the bouncers. They're the
0: This is the Schutzstaffel.
3: You know, well, more of the, I call more the Sturmabteilung, you know.
0: Yeah. Yeah, actually, you're probably right. Yeah, I think down the road, Trump wants to convert them into the Schutzstaffel. But, it's more the SA than the SS. You're right.
3: And they might get trimmed just like the SA did, you know, with the Knight of the Long Knife and all that.
0: And Ernst Röhm was killed, yeah.
3: Because there's, they don't all like each other over there in the right wing.
0: Yeah.
3: We are in such incredible. People need to go out and do whatever you can.
0: Just make sure everybody you know is registered to vote. And if you live in a red state where they are purged, they're going to purge millions of people. You know, I mean, tens of millions of people. If you live in a red state, double check your voter registration every single month. Don, thank you for that.
3: I live in a red state, but we have a Democrat for our county clerk here. We have an interesting
0: good on you.
3: Power.
0: Thank you, Don.
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0: 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Stay with us.

0: And welcome back. Adam in Dallas, Texas. Hey, Adam, what's on your mind today?
1: Hey, just a few things. First, I just noticed Trump, how he always talks poorly and eggs on international leaders when he's here in the United States, but acts like a total coward once he gets there. And the perfect example of this was the latest trip to China. Do you notice how before he went to China, he would always say China or China virus or Kung Flu? And when he got there, he was nothing like that at all.
0: Oh, he was like a whipped puppy. I mean, he sat with his hands folded in prayer between his legs when he was sitting with Xi in the most submissive posture possible. When they shook hands, he put his open palm up and Xi, you know, and then he tried to hold Xi's hand. I mean, it was just the whole the body language of the whole thing was bizarre.
1: Yeah. Yeah. I think personally, I don't have any proof, but I think Xi called Trump or Taco over there and took him behind closed doors and said, hey, I'm going to go after Taiwan. And that was, and then the like buying jets from Boeing and stuff was just like show.
0: Well, and not only that, they only bought 200 and they were expected to buy 500. They're clearly developing their own domestic jet building industry, and they'd be crazy not to, frankly. I mean, you know.
1: Right. So. Hey, the main reason I called today is because I'm planning to go out of the United States in about 5 weeks from now, and it's going to be a long trip, and I'm really worried with the fuel being blocked off. Is there a possibility, do you think, that I'll be stuck, like in another country and unable to get back to the United States?
0: Depends on who you're flying with and where you're flying. There are now, I believe, 52 countries that have declared fuel emergencies so far. And jet fuel is one of the things at the top of the list because, you know, a large percentage of the world's jet fuel was being refined in the Middle East. If you're on a budget airline, if you are on a plane that is not running at more than 50 or 60% of capacity, if you're on, those are probably the two major risk factors, because what they're doing is they're canceling the flights that aren't profitable. And, you know, a plane at 100% load, even with the doubling of the fuel prices, is still profitable. But, a plane at 40, 50% load is not. And my understanding is that some 5 or 10,000 flights so far have been canceled. But most of them fall into that category. They're the feeder flights, the obscure flights, and the discount flights. So.
1: Right. Okay, well, I just wanted to talk about those items. Thanks.
0: Yeah, if you're flying with one of the major airlines and you're flying, on a major route, I doubt you will have a problem, Adam. The bigger problem is, if you've posted any social media stuff that's anti-Trump, getting back into the country,
1: Right.
0: But probably you'll be fine. We're not entirely Nazi Germany yet. We're just moving in that direction.
1: Right.
0: So good luck, Adam. I hope you have a wonderful trip.
1: Thanks.
0: Yeah, good talking to you. It's 10 minutes before the hour. I'll be back with more of your calls in 60 seconds. Stay with us.

0: Hey, thanks so much for sharing our program and for reaching out to our stations and sponsors and letting them know that you're listening. It really means a lot to us. So have you noticed that the Republicans are pretty much not talking about a constitutional convention anymore? They used to be gung-ho to rewrite the Constitution. You know, they wanted to put corporate personhood in there. They wanted to change it so that women can't vote. They wanted to do away with the election of senators, repeal the 17th Amendment, take us back to them being appointed by the states. They had all these weird, they wanted to outlaw labor unions, all these weird ideas, but they've stopped talking about it. I mean, they're still moving forward on it, but it's not Project 2025, for example, you know, their ultimate talking document does not have one single mention in it about a constitutional convention. Why would that be? Well, it's because the Supreme Court is doing their work for them. I mean, you know, just they have overturned Article 2. They've overturned the first, fourth, ninth, and 14th amendments. They've overturned Article 1, Section 7. All the details of this whole thing are over at HartmanReport.com. You got to check it out.
1: Behind closed doors, the whispers.
0: 52 minutes past the hour. Welcome back. Picking up your calls here, Kevin in Miami, Florida. Hey, Kevin, what's up?
2: Hey, Tom. Everything's good. Listen, I'm calling. Well, let me start off by saying I've been listening to you since Air America days, so you're one of my favorites.
0: Okay.
2: Well, let me ask you the question of the day was, what will they do? And you just said it. It'll be on the commercial. Probably 2025. They already said what they're going to do, and they're doing it. So that's what will happen if they win. They will continue to push all of this crap through, which takes me to my beef with you, because on Friday you had some Republican calling in, talking about some kind of, you know, both side-isms, and asked you a question, and for the life of me, I can't remember. It was Friday, but your response was shocking to me, because you basically said, I don't know. And I'm like, listen, all we have to say now is, and I'm a black man, obviously, they're freaking taking us back to the Confederacy. That's what their attempt is.
0: Yeah.
2: And there's nothing more important than that. There's nothing to me. My family and my friends is that. I don't give a freak about the ballroom.

0: they'll vote for him, and they have been proven that. So I just hope enough people stand up this time.
1: I agree with you, Kevin. I don't recall, you know, apparently you don't recall specifically what I said that you object to, but and so I can't respond to it without knowing specifically. But your analysis is 100% accurate. You know, the main reason I think that the majority of white people who support Trump do support Trump is because they're racists or they're homophobes or both. You know, they tend to, you know, go together. And you know, and this, and they're loving the whole ICE thing because, hey, you know, get rid of the brown people, make America white again. I mean, that's the subtext of Make America Great Again. It always was, by the way. The America First movement back in the 30s was a Nazi movement, an openly Nazi movement that recruited heavily from the Klan. So, yeah, absolutely.
0: So, all right, so I feel better.
1: Thanks a lot, Kevin. Good talking to you.
0: Take care.
1: Michael in Bronx, New York. Hey, Michael, what's on your mind today?
2: Hey, Tom, good buddy. Just let's recap. I believe the last time I spoke with you was about the Supreme Court and the gerrymandering ruling and the double standard.
1: Yeah.
2: And it seems like the message is good for GOP, but not for thee.
1: You know what was amazing, Michael? Did you see the piece, I think it's in the Washington Post over the weekend, where they said, maybe in the New York Times, where they said that if you had fair maps, you know, non-gerrymandered maps, we would once again have black districts in America. In other words, we would once again have black legislators, just like we do now. And of course, the Supreme Court decision is going to do away with. The last black Republicans are leaving the House of Representatives this year, and they're going to blow out, you know, as many of the Democrats. And I'm reading this going, why don't you just point out that without the fair maps, that what the Republicans are doing is a racial gerrymander because it's doing away with black districts. And if fair maps would give us black districts, then obviously this is a racial gerrymander and it's illegal.
2: I heard something about that. And then that's their, their argument is that, well, there is no more racism, so we don't need it anymore.
1: Yeah, John Roberts.
2: And then that's when I said, if there's no more racism, why the hell is it that you're coming up with this law, this plan, this and that?
1: This map.
2: And it's always affecting the people of color and targeting them.
1: Yep.
2: And then if you can't see that, go back and explain why the hell is it that your favorite president, you want to put on social media, an AI thing, of former President Obama and First Lady Michelle Obama dressed as apes.
1: Yeah, exactly. And why? And Trump was busted back in the 70s for refusing to rent, low-income housing to black people. And, you know, and we could go on and on and on. His attacking black women reporters in particular. Michael, thank you. Spot on. We'll be right back.
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4: Our book today is by Catherine Bailey. It's A Castle in Wartime, One Family, Their Missing Sons, and the Fight to Defeat the Nazis. It's an extraordinary and fascinating book. This is from the prologue. Dateline Innsbruck, Austria, 16 December 1944. Monica calling Steamboat. This cryptic announcement, broadcast to Austria over the Voice of America, was received with relief by a handful of people able to decipher it. The coded message signaled that the Allies were still trying to infiltrate agents into Innsbruck to make contact with members of the Austrian resistance. It was 7 o'clock on a winter's morning, the gray old city walled in by snow-covered mountains. A roof of dense cloud hung over the domes and spires, cutting out the sky on the summit of the Nordkette. Towering 7,000 feet above the city, the sheer face of the mountain rose like a wall, blocking the north end of the fine Baroque streets. The illusion of being confined in a small space was maintained in the alleys and passageways in the medieval quarter. On a chill, gloomy day such as this, passing the tall

narrow-fronted Gothic houses, the sensation was of walking along the bottom of a ravine. Thick wreaths of smoke spiraled beneath the clouds. The day before, American planes had bombed the city, killing 259 people. In Herzog Friedrichstrasse, a protective shroud covered the famous golden roof of the balcony designed for Emperor Maximilian in 1500. Beneath the bombed-out buildings, parties of children, drafted in from the villages along the valley, worked to clear the rubble. They were watched by small groups of SS soldiers who stood on the street corners guarding the defusing crews. Forcibly recruited from the nearby concentration camp at Reichenau, it was their job to deactivate the bombs that had failed to explode. The Allies were now convinced that Innsbruck, rather than the Reich capital of Berlin, was where the war was likely to culminate. Recent intelligence reports indicated that Hitler was building an Apfelfestung, an alpine fortress, Alpenfestung, in the mountains that encircled the city. Blueprints attained by OSS operatives, the OSS is the forerunner of the CIA, point to a chain of underground factories and armories. It was to this remote, impregnable fortress that Hitler and a coterie of his most fanatical supporters intended when the Wehrmacht was beaten. From here, they would carry on the fight, defended by elite SS troops and sustained by huge stores of supplies that had been carefully stockpiled in bomb-proof caves. With Hitler holding the high ground, Allied military commanders were predicting that the battle to take the fortress could exceed the war by up to extend the war by up to two years, and exact more casualties than all of the previous fighting on the Western Front. In these circumstances, intelligence from Innsbruck, the capital of the Apfelfestung, was suddenly at a premium. Alan Dulles, the OSS station chief in Switzerland, hoped to recruit a network of agents from within the city. Their job would be to supply hard military intelligence and assist the passage of U.S. and British forces when they reached the western border of Austria. But as Dulles recognized, Innsbruck was not fertile ground. That autumn, the Gestapo had arrested all known anti-Nazis. Moving from house to house, the mopping-up operation signaled their determination to suppress all resistance operations in an area they looked upon as their last bastion. Soon after midday on 16 December, the U.S. Air Force returned to bomb the city for the fourth time that month. A sharp left rally was executed immediately. After bombs away and a course flown around Innsbruck, the pilot reported, due to undercast, no visual observation of results were possible. Some hours later, Frau Muttenschuldner, a resident of 47 years, sat down to write in her diary. "It is a black day for Innsbruck," she began. "The old city center has been hit, as well as the graveyard. Everyone feared there would be another raid, and sure enough, the enemy bombers came and wreaked their evil. There was no gas or water in the city, and the cemetery was now closed for burials. In the flat, dingy light, the only color was from the fires that had yet to be put out. Fraulein Kummer's photo studio is on fire," Frau Muttenschuldner reported. "Vargar's paper warehouse, the stained glass factory at Müllerstrasse, Café Paul in Maximilianstrasse, and Hallensteiner's Gasthaus are all burning. Showers of sparks and burning paper are falling from the warehouse. One would marvel at the eerie beauty of it if it were not such a sad occasion." The raid marked a change of tactic. In addition to dropping 200 tons of bombs, the U.S. planes had dropped thousands of propaganda leaflets. In the coming weeks, they would drop thousands more. These and the messages broadcast on the BBC's Austrian service urged the city's inhabitants to rise up and prevent Hitler from making a last stand in the Tyrol. "Tyrolians, we know that you will not permit it. You will see to it that none of the Nazi leaders can hide. We know that already Tyrolians are fighting the Nazis everywhere. Even if the Nazis still feel secure in your country, we know better. You are on our side." But the vast majority of Tyrolians were not on the Allies' side. The book A Castle in Wartime

0: This is the Tom Hartman Program.
1: Hey, welcome to the second hour of our program. So did you sink money into Trump? Watch it vanish. Imagine a loyal MAGA voter who bet on Trump three times. This is a thought experiment, right? He bought $1,000 of Trump media stock, $1,000 more at the Trump meme coin, and he put $500 down on the golden Trump phones for Christmas gifts. Total faith invested, $2,500. Total value today, $140. That's a 94% loss. The Trump stock cratered from $94 to under $9. The coin collapsed from $45 to $2. And the phones, they never shipped and there's no refund. 5 centuries ago, Martin Luther, the guy who, you know, behind the Protestant Reformation, his 99 theses on the door at the Wittenberg Castle, he wrote that God gives riches, quote, to such gross asses, end quote. And nothing good comes out of it. Martin Luther was right. Trump's true believers handed him their savings, and he handed them ashes. I mean, the grift always runs the same way, right? From his casinos to his church coin to his university to his wines to his vodka to his airline to his casinos. He runs up huge bills. He has lots and lots of people do work for him. Billions of dollars worth of work he refuses to pay. He screws them with the bankruptcies. He wins. They lose. It's just that simple. That's Donald Trump's entire business model, and now that's the business model that his grifter kids are following. But wait, there's more. Taj Mahal Casino filed for bankruptcy after drowning in debt while workers, contractors, and small investors got burned. The Trump Plaza Casino collapsed financially, leaving Atlantic City workers and retirees paying the price. Trump Castle Casino, another bankruptcy tied to reckless borrowing and unpaid obligations, and I would add, in all probability, a whole lot of money laundering. Trump Hotels and Casinos Resorts, publicly traded company that imploded, wiping out shareholder value while Trump and his executives walked away rich. Trump Entertainment Resorts, repeated bankruptcies that devastated investors, but protected Trump personally. Trump's so-called university shut down after fraud lawsuits accused it of scamming ordinary Americans who were just chasing financial success. Trump Airlines, failed venture that burned through money and collapsed within a few years. Trump Vodka, hyped as luxury branding, then disappeared after poor sales and losses. Trump Steaks, heavily promoted, quickly failed and vanished from stores. Trump Mortgage, promised to dominate housing finance, collapsed almost immediately. GoTrump.com travel site, launched with fanfare, failed within months. Trump Magazine, folded after weak sales and declining interest. The Trump Shuttle Airline, defaulted on massive debt, failed spectacularly. Trump Ice Bottled Water, another branded product that quietly was abandoned. The Trump Network, a multi-level marketing venture accused of exploiting working-class sellers chasing wealth. Truth Social, Trump Media, the stock plunged from euphoric heights, crushing the small investors who bought into the hype. The Trump meme coin collapsed in value after speculative mania, leaving loyal supporters holding near worthless little digital tokens. Trump phones promoted aggressively, delayed or undelivered for many buyers, with refund complaints piling up right now. Atlanta City contractors and small businesses, many claimed they were stiffed or underpaid after Trump casino failures. Thousands of workers tied to Trump businesses, layoffs, unpaid overtime disputes, pension losses following multiple bankruptcies. I mean, this is the Trump business plan. This is it. This is what Trump does. This is how he does it. You know, promise the moon. He's a grifter. It's the music man all over again, right? It's the good-looking, charming grifter comes to town and just charms the money out of people and then walks away with it. It is literally the story of Trump's life. He was once asked what his favorite book was. He said, P.T. Barnum's The Art of Money Making. When I read that, I went out and bought the book and read it. It's actually not a bad book. It's kind of a self-help book. But, you know, this is what Trump is all about. Trump is all about the grift. He's all about figuring out how can he extract the maximum amount of money from the maximum number of people. And I'm telling you, Abe Lincoln nailed this, right? We are getting close to the end of this grift. People are waking up to it. Lincoln famously said, you can fool some of the people all of the time, and you can fool all of the people some of the time. And Trump has been making money on those two assumptions. But Lincoln said, you can't fool all of the people all the time. And that is the lesson that Republicans and Donald Trump are learning right now. Has Fox so-called news finally outdone North Korean state television? And finally, the comedy portion of our program. Fox host Maria Bartiromo opened her Sunday show by crowning herself one of the nation's, and this is a verbatim quote from what she said of herself, that she was one of the nation's, quote, leading critical journalists. Excuse me. I'm laughing. Critical journalism, she explained, means the Russian investigation was fake. Biden's mind was a Democratic plot. One reporter watched and said, move over, North Korean state TV. Another said, she's basically reading cue drops on the air now. But here's the joke that isn't funny. State television always thinks it's the brave truth teller. You know, the anchor in Pyongyang probably believes it too. And when the propagandist starts pinning medals on herself for courage, you're not watching news anymore. You're watching the regime applaud its own echo. Laugh if you want, but the midterms are coming. And ask yourself, who owns the megaphone? It looks like a couple of Australian billionaires. But that's where we're at, and that's where we're going. The Australian billionaires, the Ellisons, the American billionaires, well, the Nepo baby, David Ellison, you know, buying up the TV networks. Oh, boy, isn't it nice having a billionaire daddy? Because we can't have these progressive messages on the air. Oh, my God. Which is why it's so important to please support independent media, like however you're hearing or watching this program.
0: This is the Tom Hartman Program.
1: It's just about 14 minutes past the hour. I'll be back with your calls. What's on your mind right after?

0: And welcome back, Dave in Federal Way, Washington. Hey, Dave, what's up?
1: Hey, not too much, Tom. On your question about the transnational oligarchs, if they win, look, I've been thinking about this for a while. It's not dissimilar from a pandemic, but this pandemic will infect and afflict every part of the earth, and maybe even a little bit beyond, ironically, thanks to technology. And
0: explain.
1: Let me explain it this way. Look, Monica Witt, she was an Air Force analyst analyzing Iran, right? Now she's missing and is wanted by the Justice Department for being a spy for Iran. Then there's Eileen Wang. Eileen Wang, mayor of Arcadia, California, also admitted to being a spy for China. Now this isn't, you're like, big deal, Dave. There's all kinds, there's been spies all throughout history. Yes. The problem is we have about 70 million voters for Trump they've never heard of the Mueller report. At least that's what they claim. They believe Eileen Wang. They know that one backwards and forwards, right?
0: Right.
1: They forget that she was originally a Republican. It's not they forget. It doesn't even register with them. It's like a self-reinforcing delusion. And the thing is, and look, here's another thing that I worry about. There's another host on here she said some things that really shocked me the other day. She's really internalized a lot of this stuff, you know, and she's also a victim of racism. Me and you are white guys, Tom. We can blend in. We can adapt. I guess she cannot, and she's internalized a lot of this. And look, we can't, the antibodies are the Democratic Party. But we cannot go to the streets. She keeps saying, you know, we need to have some big revolution in the streets. They've already fixed that. People will get fired. And if you're like, well, wait a minute, there's people that go to the No Kings. Those aren't heroes. Those are superheroes, okay? Those are superheroes. Most of us cannot be that. We will get fired. And then there's also something I warned you about. You know about it. I call it the Osama bin Randy effect. When she said early on, Randy Rhodes said that, wait a minute, we don't know if Osama bin Laden's guilty of this stuff. It wasn't conservatives that called up and lambasted her. It was liberals, you know, loyal, good callers, called up and called her Osama bin Randy and lambasted her. Why? Because, you know, even though she was saying something that was just honest and true, it may not be Osama bin Laden, right? But here's the thing is, this is why it is like a pandemic. And I think the patient zero was the Russian people in 2015 with the execution of Boris Nemtsov. Boris Nemtsov lost faith. He was a career politician in Russia. He lost faith in the system when Vladimir Putin and Dmitry Medvedev had a secret meeting in a hotel and came out bosom buddies. They were political rivals, but they were bosom buddies. That's why I use this term, Fettermanize. Trump and MAGA are going to start Fettermanizing these Democrats because the Democrats are going to look at, all right, in green zones. I already called Trump's ballroom, I call it the green room of fragility.
0: Yeah.
1: I mean,
0: oh, we just saw this. I mean, there was 43, I think, Democrats who voted with Trump on the war powers thing. Marie Glusenkamp Perez was one of them, just north of us. If I'm remembering the legislation correctly, it was a major, major piece. Dave, I got to run, but thanks for the call. Just about 18 minutes past the hour. I'll be back with you in 60 seconds.

0: 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Take back your news. Human beings have a couple of unique characteristics. The first is that we can be very tender and loving and concerned and caring toward people we perceive as being our group, us. We can also be extraordinarily violent against people that we consider to be them, if we think of them or this other as a threat. Probably the classic example of this is Adolf Hitler convincing Germans that, you know, Jews were a threat to them and good Germans going along with the Holocaust. Well, this othering is built into our DNA. This is, you know, ancient stuff. And the Republican Party, since the time of Nixon, when he started, you know, picking up the white racist vote after Democrats laid it down in the 60s, Republicans have been using this to try to other minorities in America as a political strategy. And this is really deadly stuff. There's a whole op-ed about it over at HartmanReport.com. Is othering human nature's deadliest instinct? Check it out. Welcome back. 20 minutes past the hour. What's on your mind today? Don in Chicago. Hey, Don, what's up?
1: Yeah, Tom. First off, I want to say that we all have fallen short. We all are sinners. Jesus said to repent. And I advise all your listeners to read the Bible all the way from Genesis to Revelation, and you'll know what the Father and Jesus, what he wants you to do and what he don't want you to do. Okay, I'm not evangelicals. Evangelicals is the modern day Pharisees, Sadducees, and scribes. They are the ones that knew who Jesus was, but the money and the power what the Romans was giving them, that's why they did, and that's what the evangelical preachers preachers is today. I got three other quick points. I remember one time a guy called in the Rush Limbaugh show, and he, you know how they screen or whatever. So when he got on the air, the Rush started talking about Hillary Clinton. Bah, bah, bah, bah, bah, bah. So the guy said, Rush, listen, man, I don't want to hear about Hillary Clinton. I want to hear about my Social Security and my Medicare. Mm-hmm. The second point is, if you remember when George Bush and Dick Cheney went attacked Iraq, okay, the French said they wasn't going in with them because it was a legal war. All the followers, you know what they did? They said, we're going to start boycotting all these restaurants that sell French fries.
0: My third thing is,
1: when that pandemic, with COVID came, all the people on Fox News, Trump and all them, they was talking about it was a hoax, right? Mm-hmm. We know all the people that died that didn't get the vaccination or whatever. But Trump and the people from Fox News, they all got vaccinations or whatever. And they said Trump was at a rally, and he had told his listeners that, I mean his followers, that he had got the vaccination, and they booed him.
0: That's
1: and
0: right.
1: One other quick thing, that health care, what Obama passed, Mitt Romney started that first. Obama got it from him.
0: Yeah, he did it in Massachusetts, called Romney Care, and he did it thinking that he would run for president on it, and he tried to. It didn't work out all that well. Don, excellent points all. Thank you. John in Kansas City, Missouri. Hey, John, what's on your mind today?
2: What's on my mind is the new prime minister of Hungary, Peter Magyar.
0: Yeah, Magyar is how it's pronounced. Yeah.
2: Yeah. Yeah, thank you. And I look at what he's doing right now to overturn the state-run media that Orban has set up for his during his time in office, and also what he taught Trump, because what Viktor Orban was teaching Trump is what we see in Project 2025 today. He's using the same playbook as Orban with this state-run media, attack academia, attack the justice system, and attack his political opponents. Yep. And I've been following everything that's going on in Hungary recently because I'm looking at his plans, and even found out his statement that Magar put out on how he plans to free the press in Hungary and ban, you know, and get rid of these of the press corps that Orbán has set up, even to the point that prior to the election, they weren't giving Magar any airtime over state-run media.
0: That's right.
2: So now that he's taken over, these same media corporations, you can look it up yourself, they've basically fallen hand over fist trying to appease him. But from what I've read, he's sticking to breaking up. And I look at this that as a harbinger of what could be done to the state-run media that we have here, i.e. Fox News, Newsmax, CBS, and all these people who paid homage to Trump, you know, to get favor.
0: I agree. This should be the foundation of, you know, Project 2028, you know, or Project 2029, I guess.
2: Exactly. So I really want to follow to see how this turns out, because look at what has happened since he has taken over. Hungary has given back Ukraine the money that was stolen by Orbán. They're opening up relations for everything that Orbán was blocking during his term. I think this is really going to affect the Russia-Ukraine war, because even Europe is the EU has opened up the funds that they need to defend themselves. Yep. All this within 2 weeks.
0: Yep.
2: All this within 2 weeks. So I would love when you have your gentleman on, your war correspondent from Ukraine, because he's more closer than I am, to see what's going on there in this 2 weeks since Orbán was defeated. Mm. I think, to me, this is the if this person pans out, Mr. Magar, if he pans out, this, like you said, should be what we use, you know, to push back on what we have experienced under the Trump administration with, from everything from late-night comedians. I'm really pissed off at the legacy media for those that capitulated and paid his lawsuits.
0: Yeah.
2: I think they should be broken up. CBS and all these big mergers that they paid money to Trump to get these mergers, the first thing I would do was break every
0: once
2: last
0: CNN
2: one of them.
0: Goes through, once this final deal goes through, this Nepo baby, David Ellison, you know, born with a silver spoon in his mouth, will own TikTok, CBS, CNN, HBO, Discovery Channel, Black Entertainment Network, Cartoon Network, Comedy Central, DC Studios, Fandango, Miramax, MTV, Nickelodeon, Paramount, Pluto TV, Showtime, TBS, The CW, TNT, Warner Brothers, and more. I mean, that's oligarchy.
2: Exactly.
0: That's
2: and you know something, and that's right. To me, that's frightening. And that's what Orbán set up for 16 years.
0: Yeah.
2: He paid off, or, you know, gave his favors to the, you know, to the media. They're those that will push his policy.
0: Yep.
2: So.
0: Yeah, I've been talking about it for a decade.
2: I look forward to hearing him.
0: Yeah. Yeah, I was in Hungary the summer that Orbán gave his first speech that brought him to power. It was the summer that the East German wall came down. It was an amazing time. John, I got to run, but thank you. Your analysis is 100% accurate and spot on, and thank you so much for doing so. Thank you. We'll be right back.
3: 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Call 202-808-9925.
0: So J.P. Morgan says we're going to spend $170 billion more on fuel. Amazing. Because of Trump's war in Iran. Stick around. We'll be back with more of your calls.
3: This is the Tom Hartman Program.
0: Our book today in the Tom Hartman Book Club is by N.B. Turner. It's titled, Is China an Imperialist Country? And it's from a relatively Marxist point of view. I think you'll find it fascinating. This is from the introduction. It has long been known and understood that the entire world has been under the control of capitalist imperialism. For a time, a section of this world broke from it, beginning with the victory of socialism in Russia and continuing through the Chinese Revolution,
4: constituting a socialist world. Yet in time, the socialist countries, through internal class struggles in politics and economics, were seized by capitalist conciliators and advocates, and then by capitalists themselves, who were largely within the ruling communist parties themselves. First in Russia and later in China, when these counter-revolutions and coups took place, there ensued a period of entry and integration into the world imperialist system. The Soviet Union, at first under the existing signboard of socialism, continued much of its established national and economic power relations into a new socialist imperialist bloc, socialist in name, imperialist in reality. The Russian capitalist imperialist attempt to maintain this bloc, or important sections of what had been part of this bloc and its historic allies, has continued in the years since the socialist signboard was discarded. In China, the defeat of the proletariat and the capitalist capture of state power after the death of the great revolutionary Mao Zedong have also led to a period of integration into the world imperialist system. China still operates under a socialist signboard, but has conducted itself unambiguously as a capitalist power. Before the last decade, especially since the demise of the socialist bloc, the U.S. was commonly seen as the sole superpower to which all other powers had to defer. The system which the U.S. had designed at the end of World War II was global in scope, and to some more democratic in appearance than the old colonial empires. But it was built around the elitist privilege of power and authority, meaning the U.S. as superpower was at the centerpiece of the controls. But in the last decade, the imperialist world system is not what it used to be. Throughout the world, corrupt and comprador regimes have faced significant and often unprecedented mass popular opposition movements, which have revealed the deep instability of the old neo-colonialist arrangements. Even in the EU, the product of imperialist designs to supplant the historic internecine battles, there has emerged ever-deepening crises and conflicts and movements to assert nationalist interests against one another. Against the threat of Islamic fundamentalism, the imperialist system was directed by the U.S., as directed by the U.S., has launched wars such as in Iraq and Afghanistan at huge cost, trillions of dollars, and immeasurable losses in political credibility and imperialist authority, as neither war has won any of the U.S.'s objectives. These clear failures at the hand of the largest and most powerful military force in the world do not bode well for maintaining the U.S.'s hegemonic domination of the world's imperialist system. And the economic and financial crises of the last half decade or more have stirred not only deep discontent, resentment, and popular political opposition within the ranks of the U.S.'s reliable allies, but it has brought to the fore the imperialist anti-U.S. challenges from other major powers, specifically China and Russia. Forces worldwide are studying these changes and considering how they must change the set of options at hand. The all-too-prevalent view that U.S. imperialism is so powerful, so dominant, and so capable of manipulating all manner of forces and bending them to its will has been, and continues to be, a dangerous twisting of reality. The sole superpower in this view has been attributed with omnipotent features that defy effective challenge, that reflect a supposedly skillful control of contradictions and crises that afflicted earlier empires, and that has a boundless ability to disguise its malevolent work. If it were true, it would be a remarkable development in human history. Indeed, it would be, as once touted in the time of the collapse of the Soviet Union in bloc by Francis Fukuyama, the end of history. That is, the end of historical conflict and systemic changes. It would be an expression of the boastful and fanciful capitalist post-Mao motto, TINA, there is no alternative to capitalism. There are others who assert that the U.S. is not so omnipotent and that it is in decline and maybe failing, but that the U.S. and its close allies constitute the only imperialism that matters, and that if all its detractors, victims, opponents, and its imperialist rivals band together, liberation will truly be achieved with the demise of U.S. imperialism. This view also holds that whenever big powers like China or Russia rise in opposition to the U.S., they deserve the support and applause from progressive and revolutionary forces. Holding this view are a variety of forces who cling to the notion that the Cold War division of the world is still extant, and that popular protests in recent years from Libya to Syria, Ukraine and Venezuela, as well as Brazil and Turkey, Iran, even inside Western China, are all examples of U.S. meddling and desperate interference. This view holds that without such U.S. manipulation and interference and disruption, the people would, by and large, be happy or passive. This is, by any measure, an amazing claim, denying the existence of class contradictions and struggles within each of these countries, and making it appear that the conspiratorial powers of the U.S. to manipulate events are unparalleled in reach and effectiveness. In practical political terms, this view distorts the basic reality that many regimes, bourgeois states that usually evoke one ethnic or religious or nationalist section of the people over others, aim to repress the sharpening class struggle and broad discontent and rebellion. The book N.B. Turner's Is China an Imperialist Country?

0: let billionaires shape your understanding of the world. The Hartman Report brings you powerful, independent insight, free, clear, direct, and uncompromising. Go to HartmanReport.com now and get the facts you deserve. You know, other countries enjoy benefits like free health care in college, modern mass transit, affordable housing, food, and drugs. They also have inexpensive internet and phone service without companies listening and selling their information. Schools that don't need to mention school shooters. Streets and parks filled with pedestrians and children instead of tents and homeless people. We, on the other hand, have the world's largest collection of billionaires. Most Americans probably didn't realize this was the choice they were making back in the election of 1980 when Reagan and Bush promised morning in America. But here we are. We have been just basically sold out to the billionaires by all these years of Republican, well, Reaganomics. What do we do about it? Well, there's a lot we can do about it, and it starts with getting politically active. There's a great op-ed about this over at HartmanReport.com. It's titled, America Chose Wealth Over Well-Being. Check it out. Five minutes past the hour, picking up your calls here, Alfredo in Mountain View, California. Hey, Alfredo, what's on your mind today?
1: Yeah, hi, Tom. I hope you're feeling better.
0: I am, much better. Thank you.
1: That's good. Yeah. Another quote from P.T. Barnum, there is a sucker born every minute.
0: Yep. Which is why Trump loved his book, right?
1: Yeah. Anyway, My concern is this, Tom. I believe it was the governor of Louisiana who suspended the elections there.
0: Yes.
1: While they were in progress.
0: That's correct.
1: My concern
0: is Jeff
1: Landry. Yeah, correct. So my concern is, what if this happens all over these red states on November? So that was my question. Thanks, Tom.
0: Well, that's the big concern, Alfredo, and I share that concern. And the possibility, see, the House of Representatives, the Constitution says that the members of the House will decide who they admit and who they don't. And they can refuse to seat people just based on, you know, whatever. They don't even need a rationalization, although the rationalization they'd use is that they think that there was election fraud or something. So it's entirely possible that Republicans will try. I don't think they'll succeed, but that they will try to not seat enough Democrats to take a majority in the House of Representatives next January, assuming that, you know, Democrats win a majority, which is increasingly looking like a safe assumption, even with all this gerrymandering. So we'll see how it all plays out. I think I suspect also some of the gerrymandering is going to backfire on the Republicans because they're taking, you know, super safe districts. Say, you know, a district that Trump won by 12 points and diluting it down to Trump 6 points by moving 6 of those points, you know, those Trump voters into a blue district to try to flip it red. But if you've got a wave election that beats that 6 points, then, you know, both districts go blue. So we'll see. We'll see how it shakes out. But I guarantee you they've got dirty tricks up their sleeves. They're talking now about having a federal inspection of our voting rolls to decide who should and who shouldn't vote. It's going to get ugly. I mean, it's already pretty damn ugly. I wrote a whole book about this called The Hidden History of the War on Voting, and it's just gotten worse since then. Brian in Tacoma. Hey, Brian, what's up?
2: Yeah, in regards to Trump's building such like reflecting pool, arch, you know, ballroom, whatever. I think, of course, it's going to be important for our nation to heal and cathartic to tear that stuff down and to have no remaining images of the man who tried to destroy our country, hopefully, not did destroy. But specifically the ballroom, the White House, the bunker, whatever, the medical facilities, that will be a severe national security threat. The government doesn't know who's doing it. It's Trump's contractors. I won't spoiler, but I don't know if anybody's seen Designated Survivor with Kiefer Sutherland, but yeah. That building if Trump is in charge, which he is, President Buttigieg should never set foot in that building. It's a danger to him, for instance.
0: Well, that's an interesting thought.
2: Well, again, I don't want to spoiler, although the show's been out for 15 years or whatever, so I don't know. There's probably a statute of limitation on spoiling TV shows, but basically the builders are corrupt, and that's how the plot of Designated Survivor, carries out. To believe that Donald Trump, that there's no listening devices in there, that there's no compromised video, that there's no explosives, or there's no backup plan for Trump and his minions, I you could not convince me that that's certain. Now, I'm not saying I know that that's happened, but no one could tell me, and I would believe for certainty that Donald Trump didn't corrupt that process for later use.
0: Makes perfect sense.
2: Not in a million years.
0: It makes perfect sense.
2: Yeah.
0: You should be writing novels. This is actually what we're living through.
2: Yeah, it's a TV show, though. I didn't even make up that idea. I just realized that was the plot of Designated Survivor.
0: Yeah, I watched the first little bit of it. I never got to the end where it was the corrupt builders, apparently, from what you're saying. I get it.
2: Also, we've had way more than 14 soldiers killed in this war. Everything Trump does is a lie, but there's no way.
0: I think that effort, where we lost a whole bunch of planes over there and we had to go rescue that one pilot, I think that was an attempt to get the uranium back that failed far more spectacularly than Jimmy Carter failed, and they are covering that thing up as tight. They're keeping that as tight as they possibly can. I'm surprised the Iranians haven't busted that wide open.
2: I don't even think there was a pilot. What pilot? What's his name? It's
0: Exactly.
2: Big heroic rescue. How come we haven't paraded him out?
0: I think it was an effort to try to recover the uranium, and they failed, and they don't want to admit it. I'm with you, Brian. Thank you for the call, Leonard in Oxford, North Carolina. Hey, Leonard, what's on your mind today?
3: Hello, Tom. Going back to picking up where Rick, the caller, he was being specific about. The voter stuff, the racial gerrymandering and whatnot. I mean, I was trying to get to say a few things to Roe Friday before I asked the question, but it's like all these distractions, but nobody has stood up to say, okay, I'm drawing a line in the sand. And when is somebody going to stand up? Who do you see that's got the chance to run for the Democratic nomination this coming round? I mean,
0: you're talking in 3 years, in 2028.
3: Yeah, coming up.
0: Who's pretty much signaling that they're going to run? You got Andy Beshear, you got Pete Buttigieg, you got Gavin Newsom, JB Pritzker's making noises like this. Wouldn't surprise me to see the governor of Pennsylvania, Josh Shapiro.
3: Yeah, but it's the ones that want to be, but I don't think the ones that should be. But some of those should be. But
0: AOC, which would be really interesting.
3: We don't have much of a supply line to get to that point. We're not standing in the gap to stopping Trump. Nobody stood up and said, "Look, that's enough. We're going to prosecute him." I mean,
0: we haven't had the power to do that. Although I have been disappointed that more state attorneys general have not taken him on.
3: This is true. But speak truth to power, we'll get the votes.
0: Yeah, there you go. Well said, hopefully. Leonard. Thank you. Jose in Las Cruces, New Mexico. Hey, Jose, what's up?
4: Hey, Tom. First, I want to thank you for all your work all of you through these years and introducing us to Bernie Sanders.
0: Well, thank you.
4: Who should have been president.
0: Yeah, he should have been.
4: Anyway.
0: It'd be a very different country right now if he were.
4: It sure would have been. Anyway, I was calling about boycotting, and I was thinking specifically of boycotting the NFL, the NCAA football, the World Cup, NASCAR, and the World Wrestling Federation.
0: Here's the problem with all that, Jose, is that sports fans are typically less well-educated about what's going on in the world politically than the average person.
4: Well, I think that by depriving them of their football and all that, they'll have to be asking why is this happening?
5: Yeah.
4: Why are these people upset?
0: The one thing I do see as a possibility, Jose, is that you're going to see as these southern states, as these former Confederate states, basically get rid of all their black representatives in Congress, that you're going to see universities based in those states and possibly pro football teams and baseball teams and basketball teams based in those states, that you're going to see black athletes just saying, no, I'm not going to go there. I'm not going to play for Florida. I'm not going to play for Alabama. I won't play for Louisiana. It's going to take a couple of, you know, people who are willing to stand up and take all the abuse for it. And, you know, the track record of people surviving that kind of abuse is kind of slim. Who is the guy who was, you know, they went after him for taking the knee? Colin Kaepernick, right. Yeah, it's gonna take, you know, that level of courage. But I think it's a possibility. I really do. So we'll see.
4: Jose. I think it'll work.
0: Yeah.
4: You know, Jose, we should try it.
0: Jose, thanks for the call. Good talking to you. But you know, a boycott driven from the level of the fans, that's going to be a hell of a challenge. We'll be right back with more of your calls. Stick around. It's the Tom Hartmann Program, the place where despair is not an option. We'll be right back.
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0: Helping you win the water cooler wars. I'll be right back with your phone.

0: And welcome back, Vince in Wellsville, Kansas. Hey, Vince, what's on your mind today?
1: Good morning. What I've been thinking about a lot is, since we're such a divided country, and Trump goes on and on with his rhetoric and the actions, I wonder, is there a large percentage of people in America who fear Trump? I remember after Kent State and the murders there, Richard Nixon's statement was, and I think I quote, "This should remind us all once again that when dissent turns to violence, we are inviting tragedy." Well, here we've already had people murdered by government
0: goons.
1: Goons. And I wonder, are people afraid? Are enough people in this country?
0: This is certainly their goal, Vince. This is their goal. It's one of the reasons why they're not hiding the fact that ICE is now compiling lists of people who show up at anti-ICE protests. They're not hiding the fact or trying to walk back the fact that, you know, ICE will come to protesters' homes and harass them. They're trying to make us afraid. I don't think it's working. You know, there may be a few people who said, okay, screw it. You know, I've got a good job. I don't want to risk it or whatever. You know, I understand that. But, they had their chance. They had their shot, and they blew it. They tried to turn this country into a fascist oligarchy, and they got us 30% down the road, and they've done an enormous, a mind-boggling amount of damage in the process. But they are not going to succeed in this, Vince. They are not. They are failing right now, right in front of us.
1: All of these centers for locking people up that Trump wants to buy.
0: Yeah.
1: Now, when he gets through with his getting rid of South Americans coming to America and black people coming to America, who is he going to want to see in those convictions?
0: Oh, he's going to go after you and me next. This is what happens every single... It's when the Russians built the gulags. Who's in the gulags now? The political opponents of Putin. This happens in every single neo-fascist state. Eventually, the prisons get turned on the opponents. Look at what happened in Chile under Pinochet.
1: Anytime he gets what he wants, all he wants is the next grab to be a little bigger. And he's tested it out on tearing down the East Wing and all these other things. How much can I get away with before people start to get more agitated?
0: Yep.
1: Well, he's already gotten away with murder and suppression.
0: Look at all the people he's murdered in the Caribbean. And he's continuing to commit murders in the Caribbean, extrajudicial murders. We don't even know the names of these people because they were murdered without any due process whatsoever, in complete violation of both American and international law. We've got people now in the Pentagon who have committed war crimes, and I am very hopeful that the next administration that comes in will hold them to account. Pete Hegseth and the people who have gone along with this should be in prison. It's just that simple. Yeah, killing people outside the law, that's called murder. You send people to prison for murder. Vince, I got to run, but thank you for the call. We'll be right back. It's 49 minutes past the hour. Stay tuned.

0: Hey, thanks so much for sharing our program and for reaching out to our stations and sponsors and letting them know that you're listening. It really means a lot to us. They called it blood libel, what the Germans were doing against the Jews, claiming that they were using the blood of Christian children to make their matzah. We've got a new blood libel now here in the United States. J.D. Vance and Donald Trump lying through their teeth, arguing that black Haitian immigrants to the United States, legal immigrants with green cards in this little town in Ohio, are eating pets. And this is another libel that goes way back. In the 1890s, people were claiming German and Dutch immigrants were eating pets. Then they claimed in the 1880s, and actually as recently as last year, a restaurant got shut down in California because of claims that they were serving pets. They weren't. It was an Asian restaurant. This is just evil stuff, these lies and spreading this kind of hate. And this is now the strategy that the Republicans are using. There's a whole article about it at HartmanReport.com, Hate as a Political Weapon. Check it out. 51 minutes past the hour. What's on your mind today? Lorraine in Hemet, California. Hey, Lorraine, what's up?
1: Hi, Tom. I just wanted to tell you that the state of California has their voting. We are so organized here. Mm-hmm. We get a text when our ballot has been received by the registrar of voters. Mm-hmm. And then we get another one letting us know that our vote has officially been counted.
0: Wow.
1: And I just think that's, I mean, how much better can you get?
0: Yep.
1: You know? But anyway, I kind of want to piggyback on the previous caller and also the caller from Florida about these detention centers.
0: Mm-hmm.
1: Like the caller in Florida bringing up how they're trying to eliminate black voters, mm-hmm. black representation. So when I was telling Mateo, I'm not a conspiracy theorist, but when I look at these detention centers, I'm thinking to myself, they are way too big for just who they are say that they're targeting
0: right.
1: for these illegal immigrants. And I agree. I believe that there are going to be additional people that they have already planned, you know, through Project 2025.
0: Trump issued an executive order identifying people like you and me as potential domestic terrorists. I mean, this is in writing. You know, his presidential memorandum number 7, read it, it's mind-boggling. If you do not support traditional American values, if you do not support Christianity, you are a potential domestic terrorist. Well, it doesn't say whiteness, but that's implicit. Yeah. Absolutely.
1: Yes. Now, isn't all of this, I'm not real sure, but how does, the Powell memo is very important in this whole project.
0: It started the whole thing rolling, yeah.
1: It's like the playbook,
0: yep.
1: You know? So if people have not been paying attention, you know, they started as soon as Trump got in office, as well as, you know, pardoning everyone, but he focused on eliminating the black colleges, DEI, anything having to do with anyone who is not white.
0: Yep.
1: Now, even if you're white, now, if you're a woman, you're going to be in trouble, because if you're of childbearing age, who knows what they have planned for you? You know what I mean? It's just so scary. And if people, this has been going on out in public view. If Democrats have not been paying attention and do not have their own Project 2025 playbook,
0: the problem is that the problem is that the Democratic Party is pretty much split 50-50 between the 104 members of the Congressional Progressive Caucus who think that Project 2025 should be raise the minimum wage to $25, institute a free national health care system, make college free for everyone, and start taxing the billionaires at 90% like it was before Reagan. And then on the other hand, you've got the Josh Gottheimers and Jared Goldens of the world, the John Fettermans, the on-the-take Democrats, who are saying, no, well, maybe we can, you know, add a little bit to food stamps or something, but no new programs. We can't expand these programs. We've got to stay as, you know, as tight and penurious as we, and it's really a tragedy. But what I am seeing though, Lorraine, is that just over the last 10 or 15 years, we have seen, and by the way, you can thank Bernie Sanders and Alexandria Ocasio-Cortez for an awful lot of this. You're seeing the Democratic Party waking up. You're seeing Democrats realizing that this radical stuff that Bernie was talking about is no more radical than the stuff Lyndon Johnson and Franklin Roosevelt talked about, that the radical stuff was Bill Clinton and Barack Obama embracing neoliberalism and incrementalism and Republican solutions to major problems, you know, like Obamacare.

0: vote in the primaries. I just, you know, we're having primary elections here in Portland, and a lot of people just ignore the primaries. Louise and I sat down with the voter guide, and we went through and we said, okay, every progressive who's on the ballot is going to get our vote, and anybody who doesn't clearly identify themselves as a progressive is not going to get our vote. That's it in the primaries.
1: Yeah, you're not joining the modern, you know, train, then get off.
0: We have to transform the party. We've got to take over the Democratic Party. You're right. Lorraine, thank you. Yep. On the other side of the break, Heidi Sigmund-Kuda is going to drop by. She's got some thoughts on the Trump crime family, shall we say. Stick around. It's going to get interesting.
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0: Did you know that every weekday we send out an email before the show giving you all the topics coming up so you could be fully informed and ready to interact with our program? 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
0: Our book today in the Tom Hartman Book Club is The Lords of Easy Money, How the Federal Reserve Broke the American Economy by Christopher Leonard. Now, this is from Chapter 1. It's titled Going Below Zero, and it begins our story in 2010. Thomas Hoenig, H-O-E-N-I-G, woke up early on November 3rd, 2010, knowing what he had to do that day and also knowing that he was almost certainly going to fail. He was going to cast a vote, and he was going to vote no. He was going to dissent, and he knew that this dissent would probably define his legacy. Hoenig was trying to stop something, a public policy that he believed could very well turn into a catastrophe. He believed it was his duty to do so, but the wheels were already turning to make this policy a reality, and the wheels were far more powerful than he was. The wheels were powered by the big banks on Wall Street, the stock market, and the leadership of America's Federal Reserve Bank. Everyone knew that Hoenig was going to lose that day, but he was going to vote no anyway. Hoenig was 64 years old, and he was the president of the Federal Reserve Bank of Kansas City, a position that gave him extraordinary power over America's economic affairs. He was in Washington that morning because he sat on the Federal Reserve's powerful policymaking committee, which met every 6 weeks to effectively determine the value and quantity of American money. Most people in America don't think very much about money, meaning the actual currency, that thing we call the dollar. The word dollar is, in fact, a slang term for American currency, which is actually called a Federal Reserve note. People spend Federal Reserve notes every day if they're lucky enough to have them, but they rarely think about the complex, largely invisible system that makes money appear out of thin air. This system is the U.S. Federal Reserve System. The Fed, America's central bank, is the only institution on earth that could create U.S. dollars at will. Because he was a senior official at the Federal Reserve, Thomas Hoenig had to think about money all the time. He thought about it in the same way that a very stressed-out building superintendent might think about plumbing and heating. Hoenig had to think about money as a system to be managed, and to be managed just right. When you ran the system that created money, you had to do your job carefully, with prudence and integrity, or else terrible things might happen. The building might flood or catch fire. This is why Hoenig felt so much pressure when he woke up that November morning in Washington, D.C. He was staying at a very nice hotel called the Fairmont, where he always stayed when he traveled from his home in Kansas City to the nation's capital. Hoenig was in town for the regular meeting of the Federal Open Market Committee, or FOMC for short. When the committee met in Washington, its members voted and set the course of the Fed's actions. There were 12 members on the committee, which was run by the powerful chairman of the Federal Reserve. For a year now, Hoenig had been voting no. If you tallied his votes during 2010, they would read no, no, no, no, no, and no. His dissents had become expected, but they were also startling if you consider Tom Honig's character. He wasn't by nature anything close to a dissident. He was a rule follower. He was born and raised in a small town where he started working at the family plumbing shop before he was 10 years old. He served as an artilleryman in Vietnam. And when he came home, he didn't protest against the war. Instead, he studied economics and banking at Iowa.

State, earning a PhD. His first job out of school was as an economist with the Federal Reserve Regional Bank in Kansas City in the supervision department. At the Fed, he went from being a rule follower to being a rule enforcer. Honig rose through the ranks to become president of the Kansas City Fed in 1991. This was the job he still held in 2010. His responsibilities as one of 12 regional Fed bank presidents illuminate the structure of America's money system. The Federal Reserve is like any other in the world. It is a crazy genetic mashup of different animals, part private bank and part government agency. People talk about the Fed as if it were a bank, but it is regional banks, all controlled by a central office in Washington, D.C. Honig had all the fiery disposition that one might expect from a regional Fed president, which is to say none at all. He was soft-spoken, civil, wore cufflinks and pinstripe suits, and spent his days talking about things like capital requirements and interest rates. Honig was an institutionalist and a conservative with the little c sense of the word. And yet here he was in late 2010, a dissident. After he woke up in his hotel room, Honig had some time alone before the big day started. He gathered his thoughts. He shaved, put on a suit, knotted his tie, and gathered his papers. If he had any doubts about what he was going to do that day, he didn't advertise them. He had spent months, years, even decades preparing for this action. This vote would reflect everything he'd learned during his career at the Fed. He was trying to apply what he knew to help the Federal Reserve navigate through extraordinary times. The American financial system had broken in late 2008 after the investment bank Lehman Brothers collapsed. That moment marked a threshold for people like Tom Honig. Economists and central bankers described the ensuing panic as the global financial crisis, eventually bestowing the moment with its own biblical label, the GFC. The world of central banking was neatly divided into two eras. There was the world pre-GFC and the world post-GFC. The GFC itself was apocalyptic. The entire financial system experienced a total collapse that risked creating another Great Depression. The book, The Lords of Easy Money by Christopher Leonard, the subtitle, How the Federal Reserve Broke the American Economy.

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2: Thanks.
1: Should I say.
2: Thank you, Tom.
1: So you have been writing. You've just been knocking this stuff out of the park over on your newsletter. Everybody needs to get to BettyDangerous.com and sign. It's free. But this piece, The Suns Also Rises, as in the offspring of this orange thing in the White House.
2: Yes, exactly.
1: Tell me about
2: it. I was trying to come up with a clever title to talk about how Trump's sons are behaving as the offspring of dictators often do, where they enrich themselves. And so, of course, citing Hemingway, a little nod to Hemingway there. Yeah. But I think what's going on from my point of view is that, as we've talked about previously, Trump treats every day like a new episode in a reality show, and he does at least three awful things a day. And that's so we lose the plot, so we don't see that this giant kleptocracy is being built as he is demolishing every democratic institution and democratic norm. So since the election of 2024, Don Jr.'s wealth went from $50 million to $300 million, and Eric is now worth about $400 million. And how they are doing that is through war profiteering, crypto. And Tom, you probably recall that we found out that Trump came into the 2016 presidency when he was installed back in 2016. He came in broke. There was the myth of him being this fabulous billionaire, but those of us who are investigative reporters knew him to be, bankrupt, knew him to not pay.